This is written by Mark Spoonhour and published on July 22nd. At Samsung, privacy is not an afterthought. Can Samsung make smart glasses you'd actually want to wear? I got my first up-close look at the designs coming this fall in collaboration with Google, Warby Parker, and Gentle Monster. These glasses are shockingly light, given all the tech stuffed inside, and Samsung promises longer battery life than the Meta Ray-Ban glasses and instant access to Google's robust app ecosystem. Plus, Samsung seems to be taking user privacy seriously. Light enough for all-day wear. The first thing I noticed about this intelligent eyewear is how light they are. Yes, the Warby Parker model looks bulkier than my everyday reading glasses from the same brand, but I was surprised how easy they were to pick up. The right side houses a button for firing up Gemini and capturing content, and there's a power switch on the inside of the left arm. There's a camera on the right, LED sensor on the left, and dual stereo speakers in the arms. The Gentle Monster glasses come in a couple of different styles, including fashionable oval specs and more traditional-looking frames that offer clear or tinted lenses. There appears to be a touchpad on the left and right arms for controlling volume, but Samsung was not able to confirm this detail. According to James Choi, who heads Samsung's XR R&D, the company subjected these glasses to drop tests, water tests, high temperature, and sweat. In fact, the company invented 20 different tests to evaluate the durability of its glasses. This includes robots to force the arms outward to see how long they last under stress. Samsung even devised a sunscreen test, injecting it near the speakers. Since these specs should be able to stand up to the wear and tear of your daily schedule. These AI glasses are all about having Gemini always available, letting you check notifications, get answers to your questions, directions, and more on the go. For Samsung, it's not about replacing your phone, but using it less. With Gemini Live on board, you can leverage the cameras, microphones, and open-ear stereo speakers to have conversations on the fly with the AI assistant. You can get real-time guidance on everything from cooking to putting together an outfit or assembling furniture. And because the glasses instantly understand the world from your perspective, the eyewear can be more contextual, and there's much less for you need to explain. And, unlike Meta, you'll have access to a bevy of popular Google apps from day one, including Gmail, Google Calendar, Google Maps, as well as Samsung apps like Notes and Interpreter. Very good promised battery life. Samsung promises 9 hours of battery life on a charge with mixed usage. This includes Gemini Live conversations, phone calls, notifications, and more. I got to handle the charging case for the Gentle Monster glasses, and it was quite light as well. It promises several charges on the go. But what about privacy? We don't know the specs of the camera yet for the Samsung glasses, but you'll be able to capture photos and videos, as well as let Gemini see what you see for Gemini Live interactions. But how will Samsung protect privacy and prevent a horde of creeps from surveilling everyone around them? Samsung told us that they're building AI glasses that you can trust. For starters, any blocking of the LED on the glasses also blocks recording. But Samsung knows that certain individuals will resort to trying to hack the glasses, or, as in the case of Meta, perhaps see black market options for tampering with their device. Quote, "At Samsung, privacy is not an afterthought," Samsung's Choi said. "For this category to be more widely adopted, we understand that the user and the people around them need to trust both the technology and its privacy protection." Choi told us that simple destruction of the LED can be detected, but Samsung also has engineers who are focused on further protections and reverse engineering what bad actors might accomplish on the black market. Outlook.
There's still a fair amount we don't know about the Samsung AI glasses year, but like the weight, specs, and especially price. But it's clear that Samsung is focusing on everyday wearability and durability for these first generation glasses. Assuming the prices are affordable enough, I'd say Samsung and its partners have some key advantages over Meta, including high-profile partnerships with Warby Parker and Gentle Monster, longer battery life, a better ecosystem of apps, and a smarter AI assistant in Gemini. Display glasses will come later. Samsung is actively developing this category, but is in no rush to launch. The company doesn't want to make any major sacrifices to wearability. Quote, "We want better quality than what's in the market," Choi said. "We want to make it natural with the display. We're working on it." Our next story comes from Anthony Corona and one of his Sunday edition tech spotlights. You can find him online at theanthonycorona.substack.com. And this was published on July 29th. When someone can see what you cannot. Exploring FaceTime screen sharing and remote control on iPhone. One of the questions I hear most often from blind and low vision iPhone users is this. Can someone help me with my phone without me having to hand it to them? Beginning with iOS 18, Apple has introduced one of the most exciting accessibility and support features in years. During a FaceTime call, someone you trust can actually see your screen, point things out, and if you choose, even temporarily control your iPhone from wherever you are. Whether you need help troubleshooting an app, navigating a confusing screen, adjusting settings, or completing a difficult task, this feature can be a tremendous addition to your accessibility toolbox. Like any powerful feature, though, it's worth understanding exactly how it works, when to use it, and when your privacy or what your privacy options are. So, what you need? Both people must have the following. An iPhone running iOS 18 or later, an active FaceTime call, a trusted relationship. Remember that you are literally allowing another person to see or temporarily interact with your device. How to share the screen? Using VoiceOver, the process is straightforward. 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Once connected, locate the More Controls button if necessary, and then find the Screen Sharing button. 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Choose Share My Screen if you want the other person to view your display. If the other person wants to share their screen instead, they can choose Ask to Share, and you will receive a request to approve. Once that happens, the other person will see what appears on your display in real time. Helping someone else. If someone calls you because they need assistance, the process is just as easy. During the FaceTime call, activate the screen sharing button. Choose Ask to Share. The other person will receive a prompt asking if they would like to share their screen. Once they accept, you can watch what they are doing and provide guidance. One of my favorite features is the ability to point directly at something on their screen. Rather than saying, "No, the button below that," you can actually highlight the location for them. It makes remote instruction dramatically easier. Taking remote control. This is where things become really impressive. After someone shares their screen with you, you can choose Request Control. The person sharing their phone receives a request asking whether they want to allow remote control. Nothing happens until they explicitly approve your request. Once approved, you can interact with their iPhone almost as though it were in your hands. You can navigate apps, open settings, adjust options, complete complicated tasks, help troubleshoot problems. The owner of the iPhone can watch everything you do while maintaining ultimate control. VoiceOver considerations. This is one of the questions I was most curious about. If you are blind and using VoiceOver, VoiceOver continues to operate on your device.
The person assisting you does not automatically hear your voiceover speech through FaceTime. If your helper is sighted and finds the speech distracting, you can certainly turn voiceover off before allowing them to control your phone. Once they finish, they can simply turn voiceover back on using Siri, accessibility shortcut, control center, or whichever method you normally use. In many situations, however, I would actually recommend leaving voiceover running. Hearing the spoken feedback can help both you and your assistant understand exactly where the focus is moving and what the phone is doing. Privacy matters. This may be the biggest question of all. Can you prevent the other person from opening your messages, mail, photos, or other private information? The honest answer is not completely. If you grant someone remote control of your iPhone, they have the same level of interaction that you are giving them while the session is active. That means they could potentially navigate to messages, mail, photos, notes, contacts, and other personal information if they choose to do so. For this reason, that this feature should be only used with someone you know and trust. Apple has built several important safeguards into the process. You must actively approve screen sharing. You must separately approve remote control. You can stop sharing or revoke control at any time. Nothing happens without your permission. Think of it the same way that you would think about handing someone your unlocked iPhone. The technology is incredibly useful, but trust remains essential. Practical uses. I can think of dozens of situations where this feature could save time and frustration. Helping a friend install an accessibility app. Walking a family member through changing important settings. Receiving assistance with an airline app before travel. Troubleshooting a banking application. Helping someone recover from an accidental settings change. Providing technical support without driving across town. Teaching voiceover gestures and navigation. Helping someone connect Bluetooth devices, showing someone how to use Apple Wallet or Apple Pay, and guiding someone through an unfamiliar application. For organizations like ours that provide technology training, advocacy, and support, this has the potential to become an incredibly valuable teaching tool. And then some final thoughts. Technology is at its best when it helps people connect, solve problems, and become more independent. FaceTime screen sharing and remote control will never replace good instruction or learning on your own device, but it can make those teaching moments faster, more interactive, and far less frustrating. As always, remember that accessibility and security should work hand in hand. Use this feature with people you trust. Understand what permissions you are granting, and do not hesitate to end the session whenever you are finished. Have you tried FaceTime screen sharing or remote control yet? How would you use it in your own life? And what questions do you still have? For our next story on this week's program, we pay a visit to CNET. That's CNET.com/tech. Apple delays smart glasses launch over privacy issues, the report says. The company is working to reassure people that the glasses won't be used to record them surreptitiously. This is written by Alex Valdez and published on July 27th. Don't expect to put Apple's new smart glasses on your holiday wish list. The company will unveil them at the WWDC in this past June. Or next June, sorry, not in the fall as previously expected, to give Apple more time to hone a device that has raised widespread privacy concerns, according to Bloomberg's Mark Gurman. Gurman said the glasses are likely to go on sale before the end of 2027. A representative for Apple didn't immediately respond to a request for comment. Many people have expressed concerns that such smart glasses, such as Meta's Ray-Bans, are being used to secretly record them in public places like restaurants, beaches, gyms, and on the street.
Meta has an LED light that turns on to indicate when recording is active, but some wearers are finding ways to remove it without disabling the recording function. Meta said on an FAQ page about the glasses that it would deactivate cameras if wearers try to remove or block the light. But the light can be hard to see on a sunny day, and technical fixes don't address when and where the recording should be allowed. Samsung also said it would address privacy concerns with the smart glasses it is developing in partnership with eyewear brands Warby Parker and Gentle Monster. And we had a preliminary review of those earlier in the program. Smart glasses are now prohibited in all New York State court buildings and some courts in California and Wisconsin. They are banned at some comic conventions and in restrooms and casinos on Royal Caribbean cruises. Instagram said it will remove content and possibly ban accounts that use video taken with smart glasses. Privacy is paramount. In light of privacy concerns raised by smart glasses, Apple's engineers and designers in the Vision Hardware Group are prioritizing privacy as they develop the product, Gurman said. Apple is unlikely to include facial recognition in its smart glasses, Gurman said, and the glasses will also perform their AI processing on the device itself, rather than sending the data back to Apple servers. To alleviate fears about unwanted recording among Apple consumers, Gurman said it's likely that Apple will incorporate hardware that indicates when the device is recording, similar to what Meta has done with its Ray-Bans. Pushing back the smart glasses launch shouldn't be problematic for Apple, tech analyst Paolo Pescatore told CNET. Quote, the Apple Watch showed how successfully the company can introduce a complementary product, pair it closely with the iPhone, and gradually turn it into an essential part of the wider Apple experience, Pescatore said. Smart glasses could follow a similar path, but the pressure is building for Apple to show it has a credible solution to the privacy issue, unquote. What we know about Apple's smart glasses. The devices, which Gurman said are codenamed N50, could come with several frame styles, large rectangular, slimmer rectangular, large oval or circular, and small oval or circular. The glasses will also be equipped with an AI-powered Siri assistant, which the wearer can use to make calls, send text messages, and play music. The battery charge is expected to last all day, Gurman said. Using the glasses' cameras, Siri can also analyze the wearer's surroundings and use AI to deliver information. For instance, the wearer could receive directions as they're walking around a city on vacation, or ask Siri to identify a building or type of bird. No camera? Gurman said the company has considered ditching the camera altogether to eliminate the suspicion of illicit recording and has even developed a prototype of that model. There's also been a discussion of keeping the camera but not allowing it to take photos or videos. The glasses could still use the camera to inform Siri for AI-enabled tasks and information, similar to how the company is currently developing its new AI camera-equipped AirPods. Gurman said that the scenario is unlikely, however, because one of the main consumer uses of smart glasses is to record video and images of friends and family or vacation sites. Our next story comes from the National Council on Disability, and you can find them online at ncd.gov. NCD announces plan for disability middle class framework on the ADA anniversary. And this was published on July 26th. 40 years ago, the National Council on Disability published a report recommending to the President and Congress the creation of an Americans with Disabilities Act. On this 36th anniversary of the signing of the ADA into law by President George H.W. Bush, the independent federal agency responsible for its initial draft is announcing that it is in the process of creating a framework for a disability middle class to offer federal policymakers.
The idea of the framework was brought to the council by Acting Chairman Neil Romano during a June 11th special meeting. NCD has a long history of recommending systems change to promote the goals of the Americans with Disabilities Act across all aspects of life, inclusive of employment, health care, and transportation. Accordingly, NCD council members fulsomely embraced Acting Chairman Romano's proposal on June 11th, which officially signaled the start of the agency endeavor. At the upcoming council meeting on August 19th, council members will take the next step in the framework's formation by deliberating what policy changes are necessary to represent the pillars of the framework. Quote, while we remain focused on protecting and advancing the ADA in the years to come, NCD wants to live up to its legacy by articulating to federal policymakers the blueprint to move more Americans with disabilities into the middle class and break down the policy barriers that have kept too many relegated to poverty, said Acting Chairman Romano. Disability is a natural part of the human experience, and it shouldn't mean a guaranteed lifetime of poverty. We can and must do better, he continued. A free society cannot long exist if a significant portion of the population is not allowed to pursue their dreams for themselves and those they love, unquote. According to the U.S. Census Bureau, approximately 1 in 4 Americans with disabilities live below the poverty line, which is more than double the poverty rate of non-disabled Americans. NCD's 1986 report, Toward Independence, recommended an ADA and 1988 report on the Threshold of Independence contained the original draft of the ADA. The Americans with Disabilities Act was first introduced into legislation in 1988 during the 100th Congress by U.S. Senators Lowell Wicker of Connecticut and Tom Harkin of Iowa, and U.S. Representatives Tony Colho of California and Silvio Conte of Massachusetts. It was reintroduced and passed with the 101st Congress and signed by President Bush on July 26, 1990. The ADA Amendments Act, or ADAAA, of 2008 was signed into law by President George W. Bush on September 25, 2008 and took effect on January 1, 2009. The ADAAA made significant changes to the ADA's definition of a disability, broadening the scope of coverage under both the ADA and Section 503 of the Rehabilitation Act. Since the ADA became law, NCD has continued in its critical role of advising federal policymakers on needed improvements to a wide array of policies affecting Americans with disabilities nationwide, through government communication and reports, all of which are available on ncd.gov. For our next story, let's pay a visit to Futurism at futurism.com. Eye implant that restores vision to the blind cleared for sale. We have a cochlear implant for vision now. This is written by Frank Landemore and published on July 25th. An eye implant that can help blind people see again is poised to hit the market, in Europe at least. On Wednesday, the U.S.-based Science Corporation announced that it had received approval from the European Union to treat patients with its vision-restoring bionic eye device called Prima, in a huge step toward the commercializing of the technology. Quote, we have a cochlear implant for vision now, unquote, CEO Max Hodak told Stat News. Science Corporation's device is designed to treat advanced macular degeneration, a condition in the eye that causes central vision loss. It's the leading cause of vision loss in older adults, with severe forms of it accounting for nearly 90% of legal blindness in the U.S., according to one estimate. To restore vision, the Prima device uses a wireless chip that's surgically implanted under the retina. This connects with a pair of camera-equipped glasses, which transmits video in the form of near-infrared light that the chip turns into electrical signals interpreted by the brain.
Science Corps first published the results of a preliminary clinical trial in late 2024, showing that patients who used the devices were able to recognize faces again and even read books. Quote, one of our patients in France finished a 300-page

Times, saying it was powerful proof that the company was on the right track. Quote, we see in the future how to get to color pretty close to native acuity, he added. Each Prima device is expected to cost hundreds of thousands of dollars, but Science Corp says that it's working with healthcare providers to cover some of the costs, per TechCrunch. It's most likely to first start treating patients in Germany, where it conducted its clinical trials. It's not the only company making moves in this space. Neuralink is also working on a vision implant called BlindSight, but it hasn't begun human trials yet. And for our last story before the break, let's turn to Jeffrey's Soapbox. And you can find Jeffrey online at blog.blacksphere.tech.com. Clicks Universal Power Keyboard, Early Impressions from a Blindness Perspective. And this is published on July 25th. I've been waiting for this toy since I pre-ordered it last winter, and while 2 months late, finally the Clicks Universal Power Keyboard arrived. I'd pre-ordered it, waiting patiently, well, impatiently, actually, and finally held it in my hands, what amounts to a BlackBerry keyboard reborn as a slim MagSafe slab for the back of my iPhone. iOS, Android, Bluetooth to multiple devices, a built-in battery that can top up the phone what it's attached to. On paper, it reads like a love letter to everyone who spent any time on a BlackBerry or Nokia E-series phone. For those that have never seen these small keyboards, you type on them either using a single finger or how most of us use it, which is to line your thumbs horizontally with the home keys with the rest of your hands under the phone keyboard. Your thumbs travel while your hands stay anchored. After a bit of practice, many people type very fast using this input method. While I myself have no problem typing on a touch screen's on-screen keyboard, I'm always faster on a physical keyboard. This may be one of the reasons that I have a fleet of folding and other Bluetooth portable keyboards. Before we get into the keyboard itself, a confession. I have somewhere between 5 and 10 years of thumb typing muscle memory rattling around in my fingers. BlackBerry keyboards, the Titan Slim, the Nokia E61, E70, and E72, the whole lineage. I used to be well over 25 words per minute with my thumbs. It has, however, been more than at least 5 years since I last seriously used a keyboard of this shape, so I'm not coming in cold, but I'm also not coming in mid-season. Keep that in mind. I've now lived with it for 2 weeks, and I want to share my honest early impressions because I suspect I'm not the only one whose expectations needed a gentle reality check. The good. It gets the important things right. Let me start with the positive, because there are genuine ones. The tactile feel is excellent. Keys have a satisfying, definite click with travel that doesn't feel cramped. Whoever tuned these domes understood that a keyboard lives and dies by its feel. The layout is well considered for thumb typing. Keys fall where your thumbs want them to, not where a committee decided they should go to save half a millimeter. They are tactile orientation indicators in most of the places that matter. The home row and a few reference points, which, as a screen reader user, I appreciate more than I can say. It's the difference between typing and hunting. And the fold-out mechanism is clever. The keyboard slides out from under the phone and powers on when deployed, then folds away and shuts off when you stow it. No fumbling for a power button, no accidental battery drain in your pocket. And now, the not-so-good. Where my thumbs keep asking, why? Here's where the honeymoon gets a little bumpy. The non-letter keys are not where you expect them. Not where BlackBerry put them. Not where the Titan Slim put them. Not where the Nokias put them. Simple characters, period, comma, question mark, exclamation mark, are elsewhere, and elsewhere is a polite word for, quote, not under the thumb that has spent a decade reaching for them, unquote. This has significantly increased the learning curve, and I'll be honest, I still don't have it down. My speed has cratered.
I'm not the 25 word per minute thumb ninja I once was. I'm the person backspacing three times to find punctuation.

punctuation. Next, there are no dedicated arrow keys. For a sighted user, that is an inconvenience. For a screen reader user, it's a genuine obstacle. Navigation, reviewing what you've typed, moving character by character through a form field, that's the most common thing we do, and doing it via a function plus alternative key combo is technically possible, but practically painful. It's the kind of thing you do twice and then reach for the touchscreen instead, which rather defeats the purpose of a keyboard. To add insult to injury, the arrow keys have no tactile indicator, which makes the function plus alternate key combo awkward and issue-prone. Next, there's a voice recognition or dictation button on the bottom right. On Android, it doesn't work. So there it sits, a dedicated key taking up real estate, doing nothing. A waste and a small but pointed reminder that universal sometimes means designed with iOS first, Android if we remember. You also can't reprogram it to do other things which would have at least made the key useful. The Android Companion app has unlabeled buttons, and I have been told the same is the case on the iOS version. I am not shocked, but I am tired. The blind community has been saying for years, label your controls, and yet here we are. The Companion app is where you'd go to customize keys, but with unlabeled buttons, expect frustration with no relief. The built-in battery does charge the phone, which is a nice consolation when the typing experience is letting you down. At least your phone isn't dead. And finally, I haven't found a belt case that fits the phone plus keyboard combo, and the two together are a bit heavy. Here's the part that stings the most. I had a very specific fantasy for this keyboard. At work, I use an iPhone, and the password requirements are the kind of thing that a security team dreams up after reading one too many breach reports. What feels like 16 characters, mixed case, a number, a symbol, no dictionary words, no three consecutive characters from your previous password, and a fresh one every 60 days. On the on-screen keyboard with VoiceOver, typing one of these feels like assembling IKEA furniture with mittens on. I'd hoped the clicks would be my secret weapon. Slide it open, thumb type the monstrosity in 2 seconds, and move on with my day. It is not my secret weapon. The punctuation hunt alone, where is the exclamation mark, where is the ampersand, which modifier gets me at the at sign, turns a 2-second password entry into a 30-second archaeology dig. And once I finally hammered the thing out, reviewing it character by character to fix an error or check that I didn't miss a character, means navigating without arrow keys, which means function combos, which means I've now spent longer than the on-screen keyboard would have taken in the first place. The Clix Power Keyboard, which I'd pictured as my password liberation device, is just not great for that. Would I recommend it? Between the password disappointment and the general punctuation relearning curve, the use cases I'd pictured, messaging, email, setting up accounts, logging into sites, didn't feel as likely now. When I'm fumbling for a comma or invoking a function combo to move the cursor, the on-screen keyboard with talkback or voiceover starts to look competitive again, and I never thought I'd write that sentence. Should you buy it? If you have BlackBerry muscle memory and a high tolerance for relearning punctuation, and you value tactile feel above all else, well, yes. If you need fast, predictable navigation as a screen reader user, you likely won't be happy with the hourring experience and app experience until they address the app labeling. For me, the Clix Power Keyboard is a lovely object that I want to love, but it is asking me to relearn too much at once to permanently become my daily driver. For me, it's a stay on the soapbox and keep watching. I'm going to give it another month. Muscle memory is stubborn, and so am I. And if you have just joined us, you are listening to the Blindness and Disability News Hour from Mind's Eye Radio in Belleville, Illinois. This program covers the week of August 2nd, 2026. Thanks for joining us, and now back to the program.
We kick off the second half of this week's program with an article from the current issue of Future Reflections magazine, their special issue on Braille. And that's a publication of the American Action Fund for Blind Children and Adults, and you can find them online at nfb.org. Braille is the default. Why the education system has it backwards. This is written by Kimberly Christensen and introduced by these words of from the editor of Future Reflections magazine. Kimberly Christensen is a special education advocate and disability consultant for blind and low vision individuals. She is a graduate student in the Professional Development and Research Institute on Blindness at Louisiana Tech University, and a longtime member of the National Organization of Parents of Blind Children, or NOPBC. And she lives in Texas Hill Country, and here is what Kimberly has to say. There is a persistent systemic problem in special education when it comes to blind and low vision students. It shows up in IEP meetings across the country, regardless of district size, staffing, or teacher experience. The issue is clarity. The law is clear, but its application is not. Federal law states, quote, in the case of a child who is blind or has low vision, the IEP team must provide for instruction in Braille and the use of Braille unless the team determines, based on an evaluation of the child's reading and writing skills, needs, and appropriate reading and writing media, including future needs, that instruction in Braille is not appropriate, unquote. Braille is literacy. Braille is access. Under federal law, Braille must be considered first and ruled out only with data. The core problem. Too often, IEP teams apply the framework backwards. They treat Braille as something to offer instead of something they must justify denying. The wrong question becomes, does this child need Braille? The correct question is, what data shows that Braille is not appropriate for this child? That shift places responsibility where the law requires it to be. Braille is the default. When a student is identified as blind or low vision, Braille is considered immediately as a literacy medium. Evaluation is used to determine whether Braille is appropriate or can be ruled out. The burden rests on the IEP team, not the family. If Braille cannot clearly be ruled out, it is provided. Evaluation supports decision-making. It does not justify unnecessary delays in providing literacy access. For blind and low vision students, Braille functions as print does for sighted students. It is a literacy system used throughout every area of life. Where the process breaks down. The breakdown often begins early. Blindness and low vision are treated primarily as medical conditions instead of literacy and access needs. Print is assumed as a starting point. Braille is delayed pending evaluation. Teams adopt a wait-and-see approach. Delaying Braille instruction when the need is evident conflicts with the law, delays literacy development, and limits future independence, education, and employment outcomes. The later model. A common and harmful belief in the field is that Braille should be introduced only after a student's vision declines significantly. The law does not require delayed reaction. It requires consideration of both current and future literacy needs. Literacy develops over time. When Braille is introduced early, students build fluency, confidence, and independence. When it is delayed, gaps form that become increasingly difficult to close. Why this matters? When Braille is treated as optional, parents receive incomplete or inaccurate guidance. IEP teams delay critical decisions. Students lose valuable instruction time. Literacy becomes reactive instead of proactive. This is not an isolated issue. It is systemic. The required reframe. Federal law already provides the correct framework. Braille is considered first. Evaluation determines whether Braille can be ruled out. Decisions require clear, data-based justification. If Braille is not ruled out, instruction is provided.
This framework restores clarity, accountability, and access. And finally, the bottom line. Braille is the default. Braille is considered first and only ruled out with data. Braille is not delayed when need is evident. Braille is not earned through failure. Braille is not optional when it cannot be clearly ruled out. Unless this framework, or until this framework, is applied correctly, students will continue to lose access to literacy, not because the law is unclear, but because the law is being applied backwards. Braille is the default. For our next article, let's turn to the Missouri Independent. And you can find them online at MissouriIndependent.com. Missouri drops out of lawsuit challenging federal disability rights protections. Three states remain in the lawsuit, which originally focused on language on gender dysphoria in a federal rule, as the Justice Department signals changes in federal policy on inclusion of people with disabilities. This is written by Stephen Quinn and published on July 24th. Missouri withdrew this week from a multi-state lawsuit seeking to strike down part of a federal law requiring states to provide services to allow people with disabilities to live in their communities instead of institutions. The lawsuit began in September of 2024 when 17 Republican-led states challenged a Biden administration rule updating decades-old regulations of the U.S. Department of Health and Human Services to align with federal disability law. Amid public backlash, state attorneys general insisted the lawsuit only intended to challenge language in the preamble to the rule saying gender dysphoria, quote, may be a disability, unquote. But that language was not legally binding, and the lawsuit asked the court to rule that Section 504 of the 1973 Rehabilitation Act is unconstitutional. Eight states withdrew from the lawsuit after the Trump administration proposed a rule that would exclude gender dysphoria from the definition of a disability. Several more states dropped out over the following months, leaving four before Missouri's exit. A spokesperson from the Missouri Attorney General's office told The Independent in an email that Missouri joined the lawsuit, quote, to protect our state from overreach from bureaucrats in Washington, unquote. Quote, we are thankful that the Biden administration's absurd addition of gender dysphoria to the list of disabilities covered in Section 504, our original reason for joining the litigation, has since been corrected, unquote, the spokesperson said. Attorney General Catherine Hanaway, quote, remains dedicated to protecting services for Missourians who need them most, unquote, the spokesperson said. After a months-long push to raise awareness about the lawsuit, advocates for Missourians with disabilities greeted the state's exit with relief. Sangyeol Lee, a member of the Missouri Developmental Disabilities Council from Springfield, told The Independent that he was, quote, so happy, unquote, when he found out about the state's withdrawal. Quote, when I heard, I said, Yahoo, Lee said. You know, finally someone's thinking, this was my exact reaction, unquote. Hannah Satterwhite, Assistant Director of Advocacy and Education for St. Louis ARC, thank the Attorney General's office for, quote, withdrawing from this lawsuit and protecting the rights of people with disabilities to remain living, working, and interacting with their communities, unquote. Christina Ingolglia, Policy Advocacy Director for the Council, told The Independent that she and other disability advocates were meeting with staff from Hanaway's office about the lawsuit in February. These efforts coincided with a groundswell of opposition against $80.7 million in proposed cuts to state and federal spending on Medicaid programs that help Missourians with developmental disabilities live safely in their homes and participate in their communities. Lawmakers reversed cuts that would have slashed pay rates for care staff hired through self-directed supports or working in structured group programs called day habilitation.
But the budget signed by Governor Mike Kehoe June 30th eliminated two smaller programs, including a, quote, community specialist, unquote, service designed to help participants become more independent outside their homes. Ingoglia said this year's budget process shows that, quote, it's very real that these cuts could happen as federal funding decreases and as the state budget gets tighter, unquote. Federal policy shifts. Ongoing changes in federal policy could further complicate Missouri's budget picture, experts and advocates said. The Biden-era rule challenged in the lawsuit was intended to update the regulations of the U.S. Department of Health and Human Services to reflect decades of statute and case law on disability rights, said Allison Barkoff, who led the Administration for Community Living in the department from 2021 to 2024 and helped write the rule. While states in the lawsuit initially challenged the entire rule, which included updates on website accessibility and check-in kiosks, an amended complaint filed in January focused on the integration mandate in federal law. The integration mandate requires states to provide services to people with disabilities in their homes and communities whenever possible. It was first articulated in Section 504 and elaborated in Title II of the 1990 Americans with Disabilities Act, and it was reinforced in the 1999 Olmstead decision of the U.S. Supreme Court and subsequent court rulings and guidance with federal agencies. Barkoff, now a professor of health law and policy at George Washington University, told The Independent that the rule challenged in the lawsuit elaborated on the department's 1977 regulations in two major ways. It expanded the description of the, quote, most integrated setting, unquote, and clarified that states can be sued if their actions put people with disabilities at, quote, serious risk of institutionalization, unquote. Quote, so for example, cutting services in a way that might place people at serious risk of going into an institution, unquote, Barkoff said. But the U.S. Department of Justice has in recent weeks signaled its intent to revisit decades of federal consensus on disability rights. A June 18th Justice Department memorandum stated that neither Section 504 nor the Americans with Disabilities Act require states to provide services to people with disabilities in the most integrated setting possible. And the Justice Department on Monday issued a quote, clarification, unquote, that it will no longer use a 2011 policy document interpreting the integration mandate. The document, among other things, says budget shortages don't necessarily excuse states from providing community-based services. Quote, even in times of budgetary constraints, public entities can often reasonably modify their program by reallocating funding from expensive segregated settings to cost-effective integrated settings, unquote, the document says. Barkoff said these recent moves are significant because the Justice Department is, quote, the primary enforcer of these disabilities rights laws, unquote. The Justice Department can't change the law, Barkoff said, but states can use the recent memorandum in courts. Quote, this is just their reinterpretation of the law, Barkoff said, but it is clear that they are trying to get courts to adopt this position, unquote. Faced with proposed budget cuts this year, advocates argued that funding self-directed supports and day habilitation saves the state money. The Missouri Department of Mental Health indicated in its 2026 program book that while the average cost of self-directed supports per person was $48,534 in fiscal year 2025, the average cost of residential services that year was $227,317 per person. Ingoglia said the recent Justice Department communications are worrisome as Missouri faces continued budget pressure. Quote, it feels like this in partnership with the lawsuit is attempting to undermine home and community-based services and their funding, unquote, Ingoglia said. Nightmares. Lee, the advocate with the Missouri Developmental Disabilities Council, said that although his 14-year-old daughter, Isabella,
who has Down syndrome, hasn't yet needed to use the services protected by Section 504, he, quote, wanted to make sure that Missourians, especially people who have disabilities, have the services they deserve. If we have 20 years of disability work and wipe it out, we have to do everything again and better, Lee said. So that would be like going back to the time with no cars and no phones, unquote. Advocacy, he said, can be discouraging, and he's had nightmares about the lawsuit. Quote, I was really afraid, actually, unquote, he said. Lee, who leads the council's Olmstead Standing Committee, said he's hopeful that the three states remaining in the lawsuit, Texas, Florida, and Alaska, will decide to withdraw. Advocates and people with disabilities, he said, are asking states to follow federal law. Quote, we're not talking about give me a favor, Lee said. Let's do it by the law. We have ADA, and Section 504 is the law that we're following. Unquote. For our next story, let's pay a visit to WJOL Radio in Crest Hill, Illinois. You can find them online at WJOL.com. A mother's mission becomes Illinois law. LAHA accessibility bill signed. This was published on July 24th. Years before she took the oath of office, Representative Nicole LAHA, a Republican from Lamont, was simply a mother searching for playgrounds and public spaces where her daughter could belong. Today, that journey has resulted in a new Illinois law. Quote, before I was a legislator, I was a mom trying to help my daughter experience the world like every other child, Representative LAHA said. Watching this bill become law is incredibly meaningful because I know what it represents for so many families, unquote. Governor Pritzker has signed Senate Bill 3016, legislation sponsored in the House by State Representative Nicole LAHA, Republican from Lamont, encouraging communities seeking open space lands acquisition and development, or OSLAD grants, to incorporate accessibility and universal design into park and recreation projects. The legislation reflects an issue that has shaped Representative LaHa's life both personally and professionally. Her daughter, Ashlyn, lives with cerebral palsy, giving her firsthand experience with the barriers many families encounter in parks and public spaces. Long before serving in the General Assembly, LAHA helped establish Homer Glenn's Ability Awareness Committee, the community's first advisory board focused on improving the lives of residents with disabilities. She later used her platform as Mrs. America to advocate nationwide for inclusive playgrounds and accessible communities, and testified before Congress alongside the Cerebral Palsy Foundation in support of greater resources for families living with cerebral palsy. State Bill 3016 was carried in the Senate by Senator Don DeWitt, Republican from St. Charles. Quote, this legislation has always been about creating communities where every child has the opportunity to play, connect, and belong, Representative LAHA said. I'm grateful to everyone who helped me make this day possible, and I hope this law encourages more communities to build spaces that welcome every family. Representative Nicole LAHA proudly serves the people of Illinois' 82nd District. And that about wraps up this week's edition of the Blindness and Disability News Hour. This program covers the week of August 2nd, 2026. My name is Bill. Thanks for joining us this week. This program, as always, is a production and presentation of Mind's Eye Radio in Belleville, Illinois. Thanks for joining us this week. We do appreciate your company. Hope you have a good rest of the week. Stay dry, stay cool, be good. Keep your pets hydrated. See you, bye.

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0: 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Today we introduce Juno, who is joining our Radio Reading Service team. Juno, why don't you tell us a little bit about yourself?
3: Hello, everybody. I'm Juno Boyg. I'm a rising college freshman going into UNF this fall. And I'm happy to join WJCT for this time.
0: In a moment, we will read from the Florida Times Union and WJCT's Jacksonville Today. 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
1: And today for the weather, let's see, it looks like we're going to have quite a bit of weather that's going to be similar to what we have been seeing. That looks like for today, it's going to be hot. Looking at about a 90, I believe it's around 95 degrees then coming in today. So we're looking around 95, 96 degrees today. For most of the week, it looks like it's going to be that. So we'll have a high of around 96. We'll have a low of 75, and we'll see that following the same temperature range for Saturday, for Sunday, maybe a little bit cooler, but cooler means about maybe a high of 92. Monday, it'll go back up again, and Tuesday get maybe a little bit hotter. The lows today will be in the mid-70s for all of those days, and as far as precipitation goes, not quite as much as what we might have figured in the past. It will be in the afternoons if we do have some rain, and possibly in the early evenings, maybe a thunderstorm or two, but more than likely that would be short-lived. So that would be good for the next today, Saturday, Sunday, Monday, and Tuesday. Not so much we would be able to predict after that, but I'm pretty sure it's probably going to be kind of hot.
2: It has been steamy over the last couple of weeks. There's no question about that.
1: Yeah.
2: Hey, Congress divided over war with Iran. How about that? Lawmakers split on troop withdrawal. Congress split July 23rd on whether to tell President Trump to withdraw troops from Iran. As the war escalated into the Red Sea, the president threatened greater harm to Iran if maritime hostilities continue. The House of Representatives voted to end the war 214-208 with four Republicans, Representatives Thomas Massie of Kentucky, Brian Fitzpatrick of Pennsylvania, Warren Davidson of Ohio, and Tom Barrett of Michigan, joining Democrats in a sharp rebuke to the White House. The Senate then struck down a similar measure with key Republicans backing the president. Republican senators in June bucked the White House to pass a similar measure before reversing their vote the next day. The resolutions are largely symbolic and would not force an end to the war, but the votes did make lawmakers take public stance less than 4 months before most of them faced re-election. In a Washington Post Ipsos poll released earlier in July, more than two-thirds of Americans said they disapprove of Trump's handling of the Iran war. Among the news was Senator Thorne Tillis, Republican, North Carolina, who has become a frequent Trump critic. However, he told USA Today that he will flip his vote and support ending hostilities after September the 10th. His rationale? That is 60 days from what he says is the first time the Trump administration referred to the conflict as a war. The War Powers Act gives the president a 60-day window to receive authorization to officially declare a war from Congress, which technically has that specific power under the Constitution. The votes came 2 days after War Secretary Pete Hegseth asked Congress for $67 billion in additional funding for the war, prompting Democrats to question whether the administration had a plan to end hostilities. The House has already passed the $1.1 trillion military spending bill on July 22nd by a margin of 216-212, with Republicans largely in support and Democrats largely opposed. Seven Republican lawmakers bucked the White House and voted against the package. Six Democrats voted in favor. Every year, the House and Senate each pass their own version of the annual military spending bill and then negotiate a compromise before sending it to the President to sign. Iran and the United States continue to fight over control over the Strait of Hormuz, where Iran has periodically attacked ships to deter traffic and choke the world's oil supply. Iran-backed Houthi militants said they attacked two oil tankers from U.S. ally Saudi Arabia in the Red Sea. The group controls the Bab el-Mandeb Strait, a waterway that has been used as an alternative to the throttled strait. Secretary of State Marco Rubio told reporters that Iran pulled the Houthis into the bombing and that he hoped they would change their behavior and stay out of the conflict with Iran. They got sucked into this by the Iranians, Rubio said during a trip to Southeast Asia. The Houthis largely were smart and stayed out of this throughout the conflict, but now they apparently have gotten themselves suckered into this going after Saudi Arabia and their ships. Rubio pointed to reports overnight of Saudi ships carrying 4 million barrels of oil for China that were attempting to exit the Red Sea. Are they going to blow up Chinese ships and this becomes a problem for China? Rubio asked. This will become a problem for the whole world, but I hope they will de-escalate, he said. Oil prices surged after the Houthi attack. Brent crude, the international benchmark, rose more than 6% on July 23rd, returning to $100 per barrel and its highest level since late May. West Texas Intermediate Oil, the U.S. benchmark, rose 5% to near $91 per barrel, its highest level since early June. Gas prices remained above $4 per gallon. The national average price for a gallon of regular gasoline was $4.09, up from $3.93 in June and $3.16 this time last year. Patrick DeHaan, head of petroleum analysis of GasBuddy, said on X that the average could climb to somewhere between $4.25 and $4.40 per gallon in the next couple of weeks. In addition, the insurance cost of shipping goods through the Southern Red Sea doubled for some companies July 23rd after the Houthi attack. Shipping firms now have to contend with heightened risk through two trade checkpoints, with several vessels already forced to reroute in response to Houthi threats, said Harnish Kinnear, principal Middle East and North African analysis at risk intelligence company Verisk Maplecroft. The renewed fighting has included the development by the United States of B-1 long-range bomber to strike targets in Iran, according to multiple news outlets. The supersonic plane carries up to 2,000 pounds of bombs and can reach speeds up to Mach 1.2, according to information from the Air Force. According to Jerusalem Post, the military deployed the B-1 on July 21st and struck Islamic Revolutionary Guard Corps targets. It was not immediately known which targets were struck. Axios reported the bomber had launched its mission from an airbase in the United Kingdom. As of July 23rd, U.S. Central Command had not publicly released information about the strike or said whether there were any casualties. In other Middle East news, Trump said on July 23rd that a civil nuclear deal between the United States and Saudi Arabia was conditional on Biden joining the Abraham Accords to normalize relations with Israel, an action the kingdom has so far refused to take. The United States and Saudi Arabia announced an agreement July 22nd letting Ruaya enrich uranium and build nuclear reactors using U.S. technology without requiring the snap U.N. inspections that Washington has demanded from Iran. Trump said he had not yet discussed the condition of the Saudi leaders. The deal must pass the U.S. Congress to go into force. And on it goes. Hopefully we'll just pray that someday the poll stops.
0: Thank you, Butch. And with the label of government and politics, Here is an article from WJCT's own product, Jacksonville Today, also known as Jax Today. Noah Hertz is the reporter. 6,500 plus acres in St. Johns County could be developed under new state law. More than 1,500 acres of agricultural land in St. Johns County could be developed into housing under a new state development law. The county has received six proposals covering 6,558 acres since the new agricultural enclave law went into effect July 1st. The new law eases the process landowners must follow to build single-family residential development on agricultural land adjacent to already developed land. Supporters argued the law will make it easier for agricultural property owners to develop their land when they're already surrounded by development. Opponents contend the law will allow development to gobble up rural land and reduce local input. The six new St. Johns County proposals propose development in areas that may be considered agricultural enclaves or parcels of agricultural land surrounded by or adjacent to higher density development. The largest of the proposals comes from the Davis family, founders of the Winn-Dixie grocery chain, along with Park Group, the company that developed Nocatee. The 4,462 acres sit just north of Nocatee along the Duval-St. Johns County line. The other proposed projects are two nearby projects from the Heritage Development Company of Northeast Florida, totaling 1,166 acres. The land sits on either side of Interstate 95, just south of State Road 207. A 176-acre proposal from Star Investors for the owners of Star 4 Equestrian. The development would be just north of County Road 208, west of I-95. A 610-acre proposal from Pacetti Investment Group and Windcrest Farms. The land is just east of the Trailmark Communities and the Picolada Crossing Elementary School in World Gulf Village. The St. Johns County Commission denied a more than 1,600 home development there in 2022. A 144-acre proposed development from Jeffrey Young Land Trust Service Corporation and Osceola Lakes. It would be constructed between the St. Augustine Shores community and I-95. Vetting the developments. According to St. Johns County Growth Management Director Mike Roberson, county staff is still verifying whether the proposals meet the criteria of the state's new law. Within the first 30 days, the local government must provide a report detailing whether the application complies with the state requirements, Roberson says. Within 30 days of the report, the government must have a public hearing to approve or deny the certification. Once the county staff signs off on the projects, the county commission will have the opportunity to approve or deny them. According to the new state law, commissioners must treat the proposals as if the agricultural land was already zoned for single-family housing. County commission members have criticized the new law. Several said they did not even know about the bill until April, more than a month after the state legislature approved it. Every member of the state Senate voted in favor of the bill except Senator Tracy Davis, a Democrat from Jacksonville, and Senator Carlos Guillermo Smith, a Democrat from Orlando. The vote in the state House fell largely along party lines, with many of the 20 votes against the bill coming from Democrats. Every member of St. Johns County legislative delegation, including Senator Tom Leake, a Republican, Representative Sam Greco and Representative Kim Kendall and Representative Judson Sapp, voted in favor. St. Johns County is scheduled to hear the six proposals at a special meeting scheduled for 9 a.m. August 19th. The meeting will be in the County Auditorium of 500 San Sebastian, and the broadcast is also available live on the county's website.
3: Here we have an article from Jax Today titled Hashtag AskJaxTDY. Why can you buy THC drinks at the grocery store? By Heather Henderson. Published on July 28, 2026. Question. Drinks containing the high-causing chemical THC are gaining popularity as an alternative to alcoholic beverages. They're on menus at bars and coffee shops and are even available in cans alongside the other adult beverages at local grocery stores. Jacksonville Today reader Jesse G. has noticed this trend and wonders how it can be legal. Jesse asks us, quote, why can you buy something at Winn-Dixie that gets you high? End quote. The answer lies in the way the cannabis plant is categorized by the federal government. Florida has a medical marijuana program that allows qualified patients to purchase cannabis products containing high percentages of THC at dispensaries. The products available at Winn-Dixie or your favorite bar typically contain smaller amounts of THC than medical-grade products that you'd find at a dispensary, but they contain the same active ingredient and come from the same plant. The Agricultural Improvement Act of 2018, known as the Farm Bill, introduced new regulations allowing farmers nationwide to more easily start producing, transporting, and selling hemp and hemp-derived products. The bill legally defines hemp as any part or derivative of the cannabis sativa plant with, quote, a delta-9 tetrahydrocannabinol, THC, concentration of not more than 0.3% on a dry weight basis, end quote. That means the active ingredient that gets you high is found in extremely small amounts in these plants, compared to the cannabis plants cultivated specifically for Florida's medical program. The bills created something of a loophole that opened the door for products containing THC and other cannabinoids to be sold legally in stores and online, as long as those products are derived from low THC hemp. Those products come in many formats, from gummy candies to tinctures to sparkling beverages. But there's bad news for fans of the grocery store high. Congress voted last year to effectively close the loophole and prohibit the retail sale of any product that contains more than 0.4 milligrams of THC per container. Many of the most common hemp-derived products you can buy over-the-counter contain at least 5 or 10 milligrams. Closing the loophole will also prohibit the sale of items containing other naturally occurring or synthesized cannabinoids that can intoxicate you, including Delta-8 THC or THCA. It won't prohibit products containing CBD, which many people use to treat pain or help them relax, but that relaxation doesn't come with a high. The ban takes effect November 12th. This is an article from Jax Today, written by Heather Henderson.
1: Well, opponent calls on Mills to exit race. This is by Mark Harper from the Daytona Beach News Journal, part of the USA Today network. Multiple news reports citing unnamed, quote, sources familiar with the matter say U.S. Representative Corey Mills is now facing a Department of Justice probe into his finances. The outlets include MS Now, ABC News, and the conservative Washington Examiner. Mills, a two-term Republican who represents Southern Volusia and all of Seminole counties in Florida's 7th District, has been the subject of a specially appointed House ethics investigation that has not yet concluded. Voters are weighing him against three other Republicans in the August 18th primary, while three Democrats are also lying in wait for the November election. Despite multiple allegations, including a no-contact order obtained by an ex-girlfriend against Mills in Florida and House inquiries into Mills' income, financial disclosures, and campaign finances starting as far back as August 2024, President Donald Trump endorses Mills on February 10th. Mills is dismissing the reports as, quote, fake news, while one of his Republican primary opponents exits the race. Here's a look at what we know about the reported probe into the 46-year-old congressman. Why is Mills reportedly facing another investigation? Short answer, we don't precisely know. MS Now, which first reported the story, citing two unnamed sources, also reported that a third anonymous source said the FBI had contacted, quote, at least one person about Mills' finances, allegations of misconduct, and individuals in his orbit. ABC and the Washington Examiner also mentioned Mills' finances as at least part of the investigation. The Department of Justice responded to an after-hours news journal inquiry on July 21st, with a message suggesting it will reply during business hours on July 22nd. However, the Justice Department has rules against commenting on investigations before charges are filed. Leaking an investigation through anonymous sources isn't unprecedented, but raises questions about why sources familiar with the activities of the Trump DOJ would do so while an election involving a Trump-endorsed candidate is underway. What are some of the allegations against Corey Mills? In August 2024, the Office of Congressional Ethics compiled an 81-page report detailing numerous potential law violations, including omitting or misrepresenting information in his financial disclosure statements and accepting excessive contributions in the form of personal loans. The report stated Mills did not cooperate. The House Ethics Committee started reviewing the matters in March 2025. In November of that year, after Republican Nancy Mace, a South Carolina Republican, brought to the House floor a measure of censure against Mills, the House Ethics Committee announced it would appoint a special panel to focus solely on allegations against Mills. There are 7 points, including a February 2025 Washington, D.C., Metro Police responded to a call that Mills had assaulted his live-in girlfriend at their home. The woman later said Mills had not harmed her. The October 2025 judge's determination that Mills have no contact with a different live-in girlfriend, who had reported to the Columbia South County Sheriff's Office that Mills had repeatedly contacted her seeking a reconciliation after she broke up with him upon learning about the Washington girlfriend. Mills was married at the time. The ex also alleged Mills threatened to release intimate sex videos she had shared with him and that he had threatened violence against any future men she might date. Omitting or misrepresenting information in his financial disclosure statements. Another, violating campaign finance laws during his 2022 and 2024 elections. Improperly soliciting and or receiving gifts in connection with privately sponsored, officially connected travel. Receiving special favors by virtue of his position. And last, misusing his congressional resources. The official Office of Congressional Ethics report noted that Mills owned a company that had contracted to make munitions and weapons for the government for nearly $1 million. Quote, according to its website, Packham Solutions, owned by Mills, is currently registered and or partnered with trusted local firms to work in the following countries: the United States, Iraq, Afghanistan, Pakistan, UAE, Australia, Kenya, Malaysia, and Kuwait, the report notes. Public reports also indicate Mr. Mills has either sought or entered into contracts to sell munitions to foreign nations, including Saudi Arabia, Ukraine, and Colombia. This represents a clear conflict of interest, given that he serves on the Committee on Armed Forces and the Committee on Foreign Affairs. Mills has denied wrongdoing. So what is Mills saying about the reports? In response to a News Journal question on X, Mills suggested believing the news reports without knowing the sources is, quote, making an obviously incorrect assumption. Might anonymous Department of Justice sources be working to get Mills defeated or lay the groundwork for Trump to rescind his endorsement of Mills? Quote, no, I'm not concerned about losing POTUS endorsement. And yes, I think any outlet who can't even get the DOJ, who they claim is investigating, to confirm before reporting fake news. Mills posted on X on July 21st, imagine how desperate fake news must be to make a claim of DOJ investigation when even the DOJ has not confirmed or made official statements of such an investigation existing. The fake news anonymous source, political witch hunts, are pathetic. Below an X post by Bail Dalton, a Democratic rival, Mills responded just before midnight, July 21st, quote, it must be difficult being so unconstitutional and ignorant of media. DOJ has never confirmed any investigation, nor has FBI. It's typical hit piece, a source, fake media nonsense. Responses from Mills opponents. Time to leave. Ryan Elijah, a Republican whose campaign has built steam in recent weeks, called on Mills to exit the campaign and told the News Journal, quote, while Congressman Mills deserves his due process, it was time for me to step up and say the negative headlines surrounding the district must stop. Volusia and Seminole County residents deserve better. Elijah, a former news anchor on Fox 35 Orlando, is a Sanford resident who lost in a 2010 special Republican

0: dollars during the first 6 months of 2026. Ulrich said in a text to the News Journal, quote, Corey spends other people's money without reserve and does not appear to know how to make his own without using his position. I would not trust him to know how to run a lemonade stand, much less balance or reduce our federal spending. Johnson said simply, I'm not surprised.
1: Yeah, switching to something more closer here, we have from the Jacksonville Sheriff's Office. It isn't more Jacksonville Sheriff's officers on the streets, but 36 new aerial drones mean more ways to improve the public safety. That's just one of the messages the Sheriff's Office emphasized in introducing its new drones as first responder program and Eagle Eye expansion. Funding from the state allowed the department to purchase 25 interior drones, 10 exterior drones, and one fixed-wing mapping drone to add to its current fleet. The Sheriff's Office said that $610,000 helped start the first responder program a month ago and has already seen positive results. Jacksonville is a modern and growing city, and at JSO we must continue to evolve with it, Sheriff T.K. Waters said. Jacksonville is not getting smaller, it's growing, and is growing at a rapid rate, so we have to grow with it. So we can't grow by bodies and manpower as quickly as we like. This is the way for us to do that. Unlike traditional drone deployments, the new drones launch remotely from strategically placed docks and can arrive on scene before patrol officers, provided real-time intelligence that helps officers understand what is happening before they pull up. The officers in a Florida Blue building on Riverside Avenue, officers control the drones from headquarters and relay the information to responding units. Drones can be deployed 24/7 in priority calls before anyone can be dispatched. The Sheriff's Office said in recent developments, they reach scenes in as little as 42 seconds. Wow. Located suspects before patrol arrive and guided officers safely to their locations. This isn't about replacing officers. It's about giving them information faster, Strategic Communications Executive Vic McClucci said. Drones have widely proven their value in public safety and offer additional vantage points and situational awareness for the men and women serving in law enforcement, including locating missing and endangered people, tracking dangerous suspects, recovering critical evidence, providing thermal imaging and live aerial support during fires and other emergencies. Each style of drone has different capabilities and functions, but Warder said they would be used for calls when needed and not for surveillance. Other counties and agencies use them as well. The St. Johns County Sheriff's Office also recently posted a video of four types of drone it utilizes. The Brink Responder, the Brink Lemur, Skydive X10, and Photokite, all about the same size. Brink Responder, used for patrol functions, it has the quickest startup time, thermal and payload option where it can drop Narcan and AED on deployable device for the water and has a two-way communicator. Brink Lemur, used primarily as an indoor drone for going inside buildings, under and in cars alongside SWAT units, and has a two-way communicator and a window glass break feature. Skydive X10, used for 2D and 3D reconstruction of crash or building scenes for any photos or videos needed. Photokite, used for drone security. It's plugged into a power source and can stay up for however long it's needed. and is killing

0: decided with the untethered drones to work alongside them. First responder program has already seen positive results, so this may be a new way of looking at things to help the sheriff's office there.
1: And now an opinion section article with U.S. Representative Vern Buchanan as the guest columnist. He says Floridians want more daylight. It's time for Congress to deliver it. U.S. Representative Vern Buchanan says the House's bipartisan support for his Sunshine Protection Act proves it's time to make daylight saving time year-round. Florida, more daylight time. Congress must deliver it. And again, this is an opinion editorial from U.S. Representative Vern Buchanan. The Dateline, July 17th, from the Sarasota Herald Tribune. Four key points. First, the U.S. House of Representatives passed the Sunshine Protection Act in a 308-117 bipartisan vote. Second, this bill would make daylight saving time permanent across the United States. Three, proponents argue permanent daylight saving time offers health benefits and boosts local economies. And finally, the legislation now moves to the Senate for consideration before it can be sent to the president. For years, Americans have asked a simple question: why are we still changing our clocks twice a year? The U.S. House of Representatives has finally taken a major step toward ending that outdated practice by passing my bill, the Sunshine Protection Act, in a bipartisan 308-117 vote. My bill makes daylight saving time permanent nationwide, bringing consistency to families, opportunities to businesses, and health benefits to communities across the country. Floridians have long understood the value of more daylight in the evening. As the Sunshine State, we know that extra daylight means more time for families to enjoy parks, ball fields, and local events after work and school. It also benefits restaurants, retailers, and countless small businesses that rely on evening activity. Twice each year, Americans are forced to adjust their schedules because of a practice that no longer fits the way we live today. Those clock changes disrupt sleep, create unnecessary confusion, and have been linked to increases in traffic accidents and workplace injuries during the transition periods. Permanent daylight saving time will eliminate those disruptions while giving Americans the consistency and schedule they deserve. This is a common sense reform, not a partisan one. The overwhelming bipartisan support in the House reflects what Americans have been saying for years. It's time to stop changing the clocks. I have championed this issue since 2018 because I understand that good government should make everyday life easier, not more complicated. The Sunshine Protection Act is a real solution that supports families, strengthens local economies, and eliminates an unnecessary government mandate that affects every American twice a year. Now the Senate has the opportunity to finish the job. Americans are ready to lock the clock. Florida has led the conversation on this issue for years, and the House has now acted with broad bipartisan support. It's time for the Senate to send this common sense legislation to the president's desk. I am proud of the many benefits my bill will provide to every corner of our great nation, and I look forward to seeing it signed into law. And here is a photo of U.S. Representative Vern Buchanan. The image is provided by Michael Brockstein and SOPA Images, Light Rocket via Getty Images. And this is a profile picture with Representative Vern Buchanan in a suit, and it looks like one of the legislative buildings is behind him. That is somewhat blurred in the distance, but he is smiling here in the foreground in a suit, which is probably a navy blue color, a lighter blue or white button-down shirt and his tie with, it looks like an insignia on his left lapel. And U.S. Representative Vern Buchanan represents Florida's 16th Congressional District, which includes Manatee County and the southern portion of Hillsborough County. He's over near Tampa Bay. Here is an image of a worker adjusting the outdoor clock in front of West Palm Beach, a bank. It will reflect a switch to daylight saving time. The photo is provided by Lannis Waters of USA Today Network. This is a very big clock. Our worker is certainly earning his money here. His arms are outstretched. His arms. And then also, what are these called? Hands on the clock?
0: Hands
1: and arms? Yeah. Okay. Those are there, too, as it's being adjusted one way or another. I'm in favor of one way or another. I don't care. Just stop changing the time. Just decide. I don't know if daylight saving time or standard time is better. Whatever. I don't care. Just stop changing it. That's
0: stop
1: my opinion.
0: And leave it be. Daylight saving time looks to be that the way it's going to go, which is great. Because Indiana, if I'm not mistaken, I think is one of the states that stands at regular time all year long.
1: Arizona doesn't switch either. So it can be done. And I believe, if I'm remembering correctly from what we read last week, states can opt out. So if they don't like what's going on federally at the national level, they can opt out of this whole thing if it does pass. What's your opinion? You think daylight saving time or standard? Standard might be healthier, but I have to admit, I do like more daylight in the evening.
2: Yeah. My animals get me up, so it doesn't make any difference to me. Like this morning it was 3 o'clock, and for the last 4 days it's been 3 o'clock. I'd have to readjust their clock. So,
1: Butch,
0: yes, daylight
1: what do you
0: savings
1: like?
0: Time. I think I'm all for the more daylight we can put in a day, the more time we have to do things and get things done.
1: Yep, we might be headed in that direction. Okay, thank you. Well, Bill, I believe you're next.
2: All right. Well, Ken Altucker from the USA Today Network says generic drug costs could rise under new tariff plan. The most common prescription drugs you pick up at the pharmacy counter or fill by mail order will likely get more expensive under President Donald Trump's plan to assess a 100% tariff on imported generic drugs in 2 years. In a social media post, Trump said all imported generic drugs will be tariff-free for another 2 years before the 100% tariff would kick in August 1st, 2028, and a 200% tariff 1 year later. This is done in order to reshore generic pharmaceutical production into America with a penalty to those companies that decide not to build plant and equipment within the stated period of time given to them, Trump said in a July 21st post on his Truth Social platform. If the tariffs are implemented, experts warn consumers will likely pay more for generic drugs, which account for 90% of prescription medications sold in the United States. Health insurance companies and employers that sponsor health benefits also will likely absorb higher costs, which are typically passed to consumers through higher insurance premiums, co-pays, and deductibles. Consumers often turn to generic drugs to get cheaper medications that are comparable to pricier brand-name drugs. Quote, imposing massive tariffs on generic medicines risk making lower cost generic drugs millions of Americans rely on more expensive and harder to access, said Meredith Bassey, CEO of Patients for Affordable Drugs. Quote, tariffs of this magnitude could have enormous consequences, raising costs, worsening shortages, and putting access to life-saving medicines at risk. Trump previously touted negotiated deals with 17 drug companies that have agreed to most favored nation pricing deals representing 80% of brand-name drugs marketed in the United States. However, those deals did not include generic drugs. Industry groups have also warned generic drug manufacturers would have a difficult time affording tariff costs. When the Trump administration in 2025 announced tariffs for goods imported from Canada, Mexico, the Association for Accessible Medicines CEO John Murphy III said generic manufacturers, quote, simply can't absorb new costs. Murphy said his group would pursue policies that support and stabilize both the industry and the access necessary to ensure patients have reliable options for affordable medicines. Murphy added that generic manufacturing has grown significantly in the U.S. over the past 2 years, but warned reimbursement for generics is a significant inhibitor to the growth of this sector in the U.S. Von Tobel analyst Stefan Schneider said the United States seeks to reverse the shift of generic drug production to lower-cost countries, but bringing manufacturers raise generic drug prices in the United States, Reuters reported. Schneider added that any new rules would predominantly affect China and India, where most generic drugs and drug ingredients are manufactured. The United States has more than 1,400 manufacturing sites that are designed to finish medications into a pill, capsule, or liquid vial, conduct quality controls, or complete packaging and labeling. However, just 230 U.S. factories make active pharmaceutical ingredients, according to data from QYOBO, a drug intelligence platform. By comparison, QYOBO said there are 524 pharmaceutical ingredient factories in China, 564 in India, and 670 in Europe. Also, the ingredients for nearly half of the drugs the Department of Health and Human Services Office of the Assistant Secretary for Preparedness and Response has designated as essential medicines are made domestically, but U.S. sites do not produce ingredients for 40 of 83 essential medicines, according to the QYOBO.
0: Amazing, though, the difference in, that you never think about.
2: Well, they're expensive as it is now. This is going to make it a lot more difficult for people on very limited incomes who rely on generic medicines.
0: Yeah, it almost sounds like they're trying to bring everything, if they can get it made here, you know, maybe he feels that he can drive the cost down. But certainly that's going to remain to be seen. Here, the U.S. House passes stopgap government funding measure. President Donald Trump said July 22nd that the government is headed for a shutdown September 30th when current funding lapses. The comment came after the House of Representatives passed a stopgap funding resolution that would keep the government open through early December. The resolution will now head to the Senate, but with August recesses for both chambers rapidly approaching, the clock is ticking. GOP House leadership was eager to pass the funding bill quickly as its members' recess began July 23rd and runs until August the 31st when the House officially reconvenes again. Add to that another week off from September 7th to September 11th, marked by both Labor Day and the beginning of the Jewish holiday of Rosh Hashanah, and the House has roughly 16 days in session before the funding deadline hits. Meanwhile, the Senate's recess begins August 7th, with lawmakers due back in the chambers on September 14th. And if the Senate decides to make amendments to the bill passed July 21st, it will have to go back to the House for another vote, narrowing the window even further. All told, both chambers will be in session at the same time for a mere 12 days. The margin for getting a funding bill passed before the end of September are increasingly thin. By now, the American public is well aware of what a government shutdown means. The recent saga is reminiscent of last year's record-breaking 43-day government shutdown, which kicked off October the 1st, 25, after Congress failed to pass a funding bill. While that shutdown ostensibly ended in mid-November, a partial government shutdown dragged on through April, snarling the Department of Homeland Security and causing long delays and confusion at airports across the country. Contributing editor, Reuters. Well, it seems like it never ends one way or another with these shutdowns.
1: I have something else to talk about concerning money. Florida rents could leave low-wage earners priced out. Rental homes are out of reach for millions in Florida alone. You'd have to work 91 hours per week to afford a one-bedroom at minimum wage. And with the label of Florida, Dateline July 23rd, Sarah Perkle, USA Today Network, is our reporter. Florida residents face massive gap in rental affordability. Three key points. Rental homes are out of reach for millions of low-wage workers in Florida alone. You'd have to work 91 hours per week to afford a one-bedroom at minimum wage. Point two, Florida ranked as the 10th most expensive state overall with an hourly housing wage of $37.93 required to afford a two-bedroom apartment for which the fair market value rent was listed at $1,973. Within the state, Monroe County, home of the Florida Keys, was first on the list of most expensive areas. Rental homes are far out of reach for millions of low-wage workers. In Florida alone, you'd have to work 91 hours per week to afford a one-bedroom at minimum wage. That's according to the 2026 out-of-reach report published by the National Low-Income Housing Coalition, a self-described nonprofit advocacy organization based in Washington, D.C. The report lists housing wages by state and metro area, which it defines as estimates of the income required to afford a rental home at HUD's fair market rent without spending 30% of one's wages on housing. Nationally, the housing wage for 2026 was $34.73 per hour for a, quote, modest two-bedroom rental and $29.19 for a one-bedroom rental. The average hourly wage for renters was $24.84. Florida's housing wage. Florida ranked as the 10th most expensive state overall with an hourly housing wage of $37.93 required to afford a two-bedroom apartment for which the fair market rent was listed as $1,973. That means to, quote, afford this level of rent and utilities without spending more than 30% of their income on housing. A renter in Florida must earn $6,575 per month or $78,905 per year. South Florida proved especially expensive. I guess that's no surprise. Within the state, Monroe County, home of the Florida Keys, was first on the list of most expensive areas requiring a housing wage of $48.15 to afford a two-bedroom at fair market rent. Monroe County also ranked as the second most expensive non-metropolitan county or county equivalent nationally, beat only by Nantucket Town in Massachusetts. The Miami Beach Kendall area followed closely with a housing wage of $46.85 required to afford a two-bedroom. The Fort Lauderdale area required an hourly wage of $44.87, and the West Palm Beach Boca Raton area required a wage of $43.35. Meanwhile, the state's minimum wage is $14, while the average renter's wage is $24.27, according to the report. Areas in Florida with the highest housing wages where rents are most expensive. According to the report, the most expensive areas in Florida were as follows, ranked by the housing wages required to afford a two-bedroom apartment at fair market rent without a given renter having to spend 30% of their income on housing. Monroe County, $48.15. Miami, Miami Beach, Kendall, HUD Metro, that's FMR area, $46.85. Fort Lauderdale, HUD Metro, FMR area is $44.87. West Palm Beach, Boca Raton, HUD Metro, FMR area is $43.35. And Naples, Marco Island, Metropolitan Statistical Area, $38.19. Sarah Perkle is a South Florida Connect reporter for the USA Today Network Florida Connect team. 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That's what I learned here. And I've heard that too, you know, about one-third of your income, not more, should go to housing too. Stay afloat and live a somewhat comfortable life.
0: Amazing.
2: Well, a man gets 29 years for child porn overseas. He'll be supervised for the rest of his life. This from Steve Patterson. A one-time St. Augustine businessman should serve 29 years in federal prison for trying to pay people in the Philippines to molest children on video for him, a judge has decided. After prison, 44-year-old Jack Diamond Leach will stay under supervised release the rest of his life, registered as a sex offender, and pay $103,000 in restitution to child victims. U.S. District Judge Wendy Berger ruled on July 21st. Leach exchanged 1,287 messages with child traffickers in the Philippines between November 2023 and March 24. The release said that in one exchange in November 2023, Leach stated, "I like 3, 5, and 8-year-old. The trafficker responded, among other things, "I can get that age." In December 2023, Leach sent the trafficker $160 to produce and send video of a child being sexually abused. It also said Leach tried to have traffickers molest two other children on camera to create videos. Leach, the former owner of Diamond Technology Solutions, was arrested in May 2025 and has been locked up since then. He was indicted in June 25 and pleaded guilty in October to attempted production of child pornography, a charge carrying a prison term ranging from 15 to 30 years. Despite being involved in child pornography, Leach evidently presented a very different face to others. Yeah. Well.
1: Well, do we have anything to end on a lighter note? Maybe pickles? That would be pickles, not pickleball or pickles in a jar, but pickles are.
2: We got a pickle.
1: Favorite
2: we got
1: cartoon.
2: A pickles.
1: I feel like laughing. The show
2: so
1: off the air.
2: Earl is sitting on the front stoop with his grandson, and he said to his grandson, "Have you read any good books lately?" And he responded, "No, but I looked at one of Grandma's old photo albums." And Earl says, "Really? Did you find anything interesting?" And his grandson says, "Yeah, you and Grandma used to be people."
1: Oh, so, that's...
2: He's always good. Yeah.
1: That's,
2: you can rely on pickles.
1: Now, that's what I'm talking about.
2: Well, you've been listening to the WJCT Radio Reading Service for today, which is Friday, July 24th, providing local news from the Florida Times Union and WJCT's own Jacksonville Today. 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
7: This is Sound School. I'm Rob. It's illegal to be queer in Uganda. Same-sex relationships have been outlawed in the country since the late 1800s, when Uganda was a British protectorate. From time to time, over the last 125 years or so, laws criminalizing LGBTQ relationships were toughened and expanded, like in 1950, when the country's penal code further criminalized same-sex relationships, using language like gross indecency and carnal knowledge against the order of nature. A decade ago, Uganda signed into law the Anti-Homosexuality Act of 2014. It was a law dubbed by activists as the Kill the Gays Bill because it initially contained a provision for the death penalty in some cases, a punishment that was later amended to a life sentence. Under the act, for first-time offenses, an individual could be imprisoned for 7 years. People who, quote, a...
8: Just before we start, this episode discusses war, casualties of war, and torture. It may not be suitable for young or sensitive listeners.
9: Wait, you're listening?
10: Okay.
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10: See?
9: Yep.
8: This is Radiolab. I'm Latif Nasser, and today we have a story from our reporter, Sara Kari.
12: A couple months ago, I got in the studio to do this interview that I'd been trying to make happen for close to a year.
13: Hello.
14: Hi, Sarah. Can you hear me?
12: Yes.
14: Yes.
12: I'd been trying to connect with this Iraqi guy in Baghdad, but
14: hold on. I can't hear.
12: Things were not really going to plan.
14: So we are waiting.
13: It turns out my interviewee was taking his time having a little tea after his lunch. And then after about 45 minutes, he shows up.
15: Ya ahlan.
13: Ahlan, muntazir. Kayfa halak?
15: Usara, did you speak Arabic?
13: La.
15: You don't speak Arabic?
13: Only a little bit.
12: We fumble through, mostly me doing the fumbling.
13: Shay.
15: A little bit.
12: With the help of
14: Sara Mace,
12: Iraqi journalist Mace Albayat.
14: Tarafna.
15: Mace, ahlan wa sahlan bikum, hayakum Allah.
14: Ahlan bik.
12: But then...
15: We have 1 hour, right, Sara?
12: So I was hoping to talk to you for longer because I want to get lots of details about your life and tell your story, and I don't want to miss any details.
15: I hope you have another question or new questions. You have new questions.
12: It was pretty clear that he was sick of talking about the one thing that I really wanted to ask him about.
13: And if you're feeling frustrated, just tell me.
15: Don't worry, I will tell you.
8: Which is what?
12: Well, okay, so maybe let's just start with... Introduce yourself and tell me why you're famous.
15: Ana ismi Muntazar Zaidi.
14: My name is Muntazar Zaidi.
15: Wa ana ramayt zawj ahdithi ala George W. Bush.
14: And I threw my shoes at George W. Bush.
8: Oh, yeah.
12: Do you remember him?
8: Yeah, I remember that guy. Yeah.
12: Okay, well, just in case, for anyone who doesn't remember, let me just do a quick refresher.
8: Okay, yeah.
12: It's December 14th, 2008, more than 5 years into the war in Iraq, and George W. Bush makes a surprise visit to Baghdad, where he's giving a press conference.
3: Thank you for your kind invitation.
12: Next to him is Nouri al-Maliki, the prime minister of Iraq.
3: And I'm looking forward to some food.
12: Now, officially, Bush is there to sign an agreement, shake some hands.
3: You're leaving the next president with a stable foundation for the future.
12: As he's on his way out at the end of his second term.
8: Yeah.
12: But he's also clearly trying to make this point.
3: War is not over.
12: That in his eyes.
3: But with the conclusion of these agreements, it is decisively on its way to being won.
12: The war has been a success.
8: Hmm.
12: At the end, he says, thank you, in Arabic.
3: Shukran al-jazira.
12: And then...
8: Whoa. Holy.
12: So you see this guy just sort of pops out of the crowd out of nowhere and throws a shoe, and George Bush dodges it. And then he throws a second one, and Maliki tries to swat that one out of the way.
8: Yeah.
12: And then it's just chaos. He's tackled to the ground, they're dragging him out, and then the clip ends.
8: Yeah. It's so quick.
12: I know, it's so quick. And it blows up, I mean.
3: Extraordinary scenes.
12: You know, it's basically top of the news across the globe.
10: George W. Bush par Muntazar Al Jaidi ne
12: feka tha juta. And the clip is all over the internet.
16: Call it the shoe heard round the world.
12: It's really as viral as something can be in 2008.
8: Yeah.
12: But even today, I feel like with most people, if you're like, hey, that shoe thrower guy, they're like, oh, yeah.
8: I remember it feeling silly.
12: Right. I mean, and definitely there were some, like, how dare he kind of reactions, but generally.
3: Oh!
12: Here in the U.S.
3: It's slightly painful.
12: It was as much like late night show fodder as it was news.
17: Shoe me once. Shoe's on you.
12: And for so many people,
17: shoe me twice.
12: Their main reaction was like,
18: pretty quick, moving pretty quick.
12: George W. Bush was weirdly agile there. Like, props to him.
8: He was quick on his feet. I remember that. And he did a little side to side.
12: Yeah.
19: Looks like we finally found something President Bush is good at. Dodgeball.
12: And, you know, for me, when this happened, I was 14 years old. I was growing up in a very Muslim immigrant community, going to Islamic school. You know, in this post 9/11 war on terror era, very aware of like how so many people had died in Iraq.
8: Right.
12: And like a lot of people, I had a very intuitive understanding of the anger and frustration that this guy was expressing.
8: Mm-hmm.
12: But at the same time, I'll admit, like, I just sort of thought he was like a random crazy guy. You know, I didn't think there was that much to it.
8: Yeah. Yeah. It feels like a rash move made in anger.
12: But fast forward to today, with everything that is happening in the world right now and things that the U.S. is contributing to in Gaza, in Lebanon,
8: mm-hmm.
12: and now in Iran, it feels like we're in another never-ending sort of out-of-control war.
8: Very unpopular war.
12: Very unpopular, right. I just find myself flashing back to that guy.
8: Huh.
12: And so a while back, I just looked him up.
8: Mm-hmm.
12: And the first thing I learned was that he was a journalist, like an Iraqi journalist.
8: Oh, I didn't know that.
12: Same. And suddenly I was like, oh, okay. Like this act of throwing a shoe, I mean, it's not what anybody is supposed to do, but it's especially not what journalists are supposed to
8: do.
12: Right,
8: that's right. Yeah.
12: Right? You know, like even for us, like we're not supposed to protest or advocate or even express opinions or emotions that could be seen as political.
8: It's like literally in our job description here. Yeah.
12: Right, exactly.
8: And for good reason. Like the reason is we want people to trust what we say, the coverage we do, that we're not spinning it in one way or another. We don't have our thumb on the scale.
12: Right. To see him not just like express his opinion, but to actually throw something at the president.
8: Yeah.
12: I just kept thinking like, what exactly got him to that point? And what does he think of that moment now? There was so much about Muntadhar, what happened, that I had, and I think most people have no clue about.
8: Hmm.
12: And also, this act at the center of it, this act of throwing the shoe, the more I learned about it, the more it became really layered and fascinating and weirdly kind of perfect.
8: Huh.
12: Okay, just to back up a little here, when did you decide to become a journalist, and why did you want to become a journalist?
15: حقيقة أنا وأنا صغير يعني كانت عندي خيال كبير.
14: He grew up with big imagination.
12: Muntadhar says that growing up as a kid in Iraq,
15: يعني أمي رحمه الله كانت
12: his mom would read to him every night before bed.
15: كنت متأثر فيه.
14: Which was very inspiring to him.
15: أنا أصبحت نهم بالقراءة.
12: And he fell in love with stories and books.
15: أي بيت فيه عنده مكتبة.
14: He used to visit any neighbors or any family members who have a library, and he would just read
15: أي كتاب.
14: All of the books that he can lay his hands on.
15: أقرأ كل المكتبة اللي موجودة.
12: And in particular, as he got older and Saddam Hussein was at the height of his dictatorship, he started to read the work of journalists and political poets who wrote about the plight of ordinary people under repression. Then in 1990, Saddam Hussein invades Kuwait, and in reaction, the U.S. and its allies place sanctions on Iraq.
14: It was like a cancer. Eating your bones, eating your soul.
12: By some estimates,
14: over 500,000 children died.
8: Oh.
12: Muntadhar was just 14 years old at the time.
14: He had three brothers and three sisters and his mother.
12: So he started lining up at construction sites just looking for any job that he could get.
14: He would work from the morning till the evening, and all of the income he would get out of it is literally to buy two bags of bread.
12: And then,
18: my fellow citizens,
12: 9/11 happens.
18: At this hour,
12: George W. Bush,
18: American and coalition forces are in the early stages of military operations,
12: claiming that Saddam Hussein had weapons of mass destruction, which now obviously we know wasn't true,
8: right,
12: decides to invade Iraq.
18: To disarm Iraq, to free its people, and to defend the world from grave danger.
12: Muntadhar, can you tell me about some of your memories of when the invasion started, and how old were you when that happened?
15: كان عمري تقريبا 24.
14: He was 24 years old.
15: فأول ذكرى لي للاحتلال لما رجعنا.
14: The first memory of the invasion for him, it was when he was in a bus and he saw a convoy of the American soldiers in Humvees. And one of the American soldiers, he got out of his Humvee in the middle of the traffic, and he actually on a car. And his colleagues were laughing.
12: He told me that in that moment, he could feel, as he put it, the disaster that was coming their way.
14: They didn't come to liberate them. They came to on people.
12: And this feeling started to come over him
14: that he has the duty to write about what's happening.
12: Like, I want to become a journalist. Because he felt that journalists actually have this very real power. He said this thing to me, very along the lines of that saying that journalists write the first draft of history.
8: Yeah.
12: They are the people that set the record on things. Eventually, he ends up at a TV station called Al-Baghdadiya, and he starts reporting on all the ways that the invasion is unleashing, as he put it, suffering.
14: Pain. Hunger. Agony.
12: On ordinary people. Muntadhar, can you give me some examples of the kinds of stories that you reported?
14: The story of that little girl, 8 years old girl called Zahra.
12: One day in 2007 in Baghdad, some American soldiers found an explosive device on their convoy.
14: It exploded in front of them, and they start to shoot randomly after that.
12: And because there was a school nearby,
14: the school guard, he came out from the school and he's like, please don't shoot. But they kept shooting.
12: This little girl, Zahra, was shot and killed.
14: At that time, the Americans threatened everybody in the area and said that you must not say she was killed by the Americans.
12: But he decided he was going to do it.
14: He interviewed the little girls who were with her outside the school. They were playing with her and they were talking and laughing. And then suddenly that girl, Zahra, just fell on her face. And her friends, they thought that she was joking. They nudged her and she didn't say anything. And they saw blood streaming out of her body.
12: I'm curious, what was your perspective in that story?
14: The way he was writing the story itself, it was very emotional. The final image was like a group photo of Zahra with her friends.
15: Zahra, Ban, and Maryam.
14: So he said, this is the picture of Zahra, who was killed by the American soldier who actually claims that he was in my country to build democracy. Even when he read the script to his colleagues, everyone was crying.
20: Wow.
12: Now, one note I want to make here is that while I've been able to independently confirm many of the broad strokes of Zahra's story, for a few of the specific details that you just heard, we only have Muntadhar's account to go off of. However, from all of my sources, stories like Zahra's were far from the exceptional case, because what we know today, what is now well documented about the Iraq War, is that the United States military caused widespread harm to civilians, arbitrary raids, torture and sexual violence, and indiscriminate killing. The estimates of senseless civilian deaths go into the hundreds of thousands.
20: Yeah.
12: But to go back to Muntadhar, what we do know is that a couple of days after the Zahra story came out,
14: he was in the street and a car stopped by him and said, get in our car or it's going to get nasty. They put him in a small room. They wanted Muntadhar to be quiet and not speak again.
12: Like no more publishing stories like the one about Zahra.
14: He believes it probably was someone from the Iraqi government who was connected at that time with the Americans.
12: And I should point out that now it's also well documented that the U.S. forces were like actively shutting down news reports and reporters who were trying to get these kinds of stories out into the world. And in fact, the way he was seeing the Iraq war covered in the news around the world felt so upside down. Like even before the invasion started,
14: George W. Bush, he said the Iraqis are going to welcome the American soldiers with roses and everybody will be happy.
12: I haven't been able to find evidence of this exact moment. It's actually possible that it wasn't Bush, but it was some other administration official. I mean, Dick Cheney said something like, they're going to welcome us as liberators, you know?
20: Yeah.
12: So that rhetoric was definitely really prevalent at the time.
20: Uh-huh.
12: And weirdly enough, this specific image of Iraqis greeting Americans with flowers or roses is a thing that a lot of people I've talked to actually do remember hearing.
20: Yeah.
14: When Muntadhar heard it, he said he really wanted to kind of say, this is not happening. People are not welcoming the American soldiers with roses.
12: And with all of these things piling up, it wasn't long before he hit a breaking point. It happened one day when he was reporting on the bombing of a house.
14: An Apache warplane struck the house.
12: And as he was looking into the rubble, he saw
14: an elderly man wearing the Iraqi dishdasha, the white robe, in the middle of the wires and the concrete. All of his intestines were out. He could see hands and arms of children trapped under the collapsed roof.
13: And after he submitted the footage to the TV station,
14: he had a breakdown. He couldn't stop crying. He was so broken at that time.
13: The thing that hit him was that despite the fact that he was reporting all of these stories,
14: he could feel that no one was listening. No one cared. Maybe people would read about it within Iraq. Maybe maximum would go in the Arab world. But the outside world, like Europe and America, these stories were not reaching. People's pain is not being heard. I really wanted all of this world to hear and understand the pain that people are going through.
13: So, finally, one day...
20: I was in the take shower.
13: Nice.
20: And I talked to myself.
13: Like, what do I do? I need to do something.
20: Yes.
13: And that is when the idea pops into his head. I should throw a shoe at George W. Bush.
20: Yes. Okay, that's a great idea.
1: And I kept thinking about it every single day. Every day when I was going to work, I see him on TV, I say, I swear, as soon as I see you, I'm going to throw my shoe at you.
13: I don't think I fully understand, like, where does the idea to throw a shoe come from?
20: In my mind.
13: That loosely translates to mischief, by the way. No, but there's so many ways to do shayatini, right? Like, you could have screamed at him. You could have waved a flag. You could have asked him a really pointed question. You could have demanded that he apologize. But why shoe?
1: A key reason was the ultimate gift that you can give in the Arab culture is roses.
13: Hmm.
1: So it's a huge thing. And that is why Muntadhar, he said, the complete opposite of that, which is the shoe.
13: And, you know, this is a thing in Muslim cultures,
21: yeah,
13: but probably a lot of cultures around the world. You know, shoes are unclean.
21: Yeah.
13: You don't bring them into the house. Especially in Arab cultures, it's an insult to show someone the bottom of your shoe.
20: For
1: example, our mothers, they use slippers on our children in our culture, and maybe in your culture as well.
13: Definitely.
20: Official weapon. Official weapon.
1: So that is where it came from.
13: And Muntadhar also told me, you know, look, during the occupation,
1: there were two types of resistance in Iraq.
13: Mm.
1: One, which was the armed resistance,
13: like militias that had cropped up,
1: fighting the American troops.
13: And then on the other hand, you had
1: the intellectual resistance.
13: And
1: I felt that I want to be part of the intellectual resistance, and hence why I decided to throw the shoe.
13: I mean, throwing a shoe is not intellectual resistance. Like, did you realize you were crossing a line beyond just intellectual resistance into something else?
20: You cannot put yourself in my shoe to know what happened in my mind in this moment.
1: I'm actually stunned by your reaction.
13: Really?
1: Because I just told you that half a million children have been killed. Many people have suffered for years and years. And you were just listening and you just acted like it's okay. It's kind of like,
13: it's not understandable.
1: Let me just translate for
13: I just want to say, Muntadhar, it's not that. It's not that I don't think.
20: Let me finish.
1: I'm not obliged to kind of get a reaction according to your Western standard. And he's not, he's saying, let me finish, because it's actually, he said a lot.
13: Sorry.
1: He said, yes, I am a journalist. I've been documenting a lot, whether it's video, audio, written pieces. No one has listened.
13: Mm.
1: No one has done anything. I wanted people to once stop and pause and ask, who is Zahra? What happened to Iraqis? Who are the people who were suffering? By this action, which was very intentional action, I made the world ask the question, why this shoe was thrown? Hence why
14: it's been almost 18 years
1: and he's still doing all of these interviews to tell the world why he threw a shoe.
12: No, I totally understand. And Muntazir, this is, the reason I'm asking so many questions about this is because the reason I thought of you, almost 2 years ago, I was reading the news about Gaza and I was feeling so angry. And, you know, I'm a journalist. I was like, and I don't know if you had this, but here in the US, like, there's a lot of pressure on journalists, like, oh, stay neutral. Just say the facts. Don't say how you actually feel. I was feeling like being a journalist was like having handcuffs on. Like, I can't say that this is something horrible that's happening. And I swear to God, I don't know why, but in this moment, I thought of you. I thought of what you did. And that's why I want to understand where that idea came from.
20: Yes.
12: There's so many different options you had, and you picked one specific option, right? Which is, I'm going to throw a shoe.
1: In some moments, I actually thought maybe I should be like an armed resistance.
20: Mm.
1: For example, one time I was called by someone who told me that American soldiers raided the house. And then they raped his wife and his sisters.
12: Wow.
1: So I went there and I talked to the women who were weeping and they covered their faces because of the shame.
12: Hmm.
1: The tears were wetting their veil.
20: Hmm.
1: I was very angry. And actually, as soon as I walked out from the house, I saw a Humvee and Americans were standing just outside that Humvee, smoking and laughing and joking.
20: That's true story.
1: And I thought, honestly, if I could have a weapon, I probably would have killed them.
12: Why did you decide not to do that?
1: At the end of the day, those are just people who are following the command. The most important thing is to go to the head of the snake, the person who is giving the orders and who actually allowed and enabled this disaster to happen.
12: When you were thinking about what to do to George W. Bush, did you think of any other options? Did you think of throwing anything worse than a shoe?
1: No, I never thought of throwing anything but a shoe. And I tell you why.
12: Mm.
1: If I have killed the President of the United States, he will become a hero.
12: Mm.
1: He will be celebrated as a victim and as a martyr.
12: It's so interesting because it's like you had to find the perfect sweet spot between the two options, right? One is the completely nonviolent option, which is like keep reporting or something, ask a really tough question or something. And then the other side is like, do something that's actually violent. And this is like, it's somewhere in between the two options.
1: It's interesting you say about that fine line between violence and nonviolent. So, for example, Berlusconi,
20: Silvio Berlusconi,
1: the Italian Prime Minister in 2009, someone threw a vase at him.
12: It was actually a small statue, but anyway. Oh, this is after you,
20: 2009. December, maybe.
12: Yeah, okay.
1: And he ended the bleeding.
12: Oh.
1: Despite him being a corrupt prime minister, people were sympathizing by him because he bled. Even I was sympathizing with the fact that as an old man, he was bleeding. To me,
12: yeah.
1: It's hard to, it's kind of hard to swallow.
12: Huh. Okay, so tell me, Muntazir, what happens next in the story? It sounds like you have this idea in like 2005.
20: I think.
12: Which is like 3 years before you actually do it, right?
20: Yes.
12: What happens in the meantime?
20: Mm. نعم. وطوال هذه الفترة كنت أطارد جورج دبليو بوش.
1: I kept chasing Bush in multiple occasions.
12: Oh, really?
1: And I tried to attend his press conferences multiple times and I did not succeed. And so I kept pursuing him. Every single time I know there's a press conference, I tried to follow it.
12: Monsalvo told me that in December of 2008, one day he's at work in the Baghdadia newsroom. One of his colleagues turns to him.

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1: Huh.
0: Now, of course, we all know how the day is going to end, but the dramatic story of how it all actually goes down is coming after the break.
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8: Hey, I'm Latif. This is Radiolab, and we are back with Sarah Kari.
9: Yeah, so when we left off, Muntather had just found out that George Bush was going to be at a press conference in Baghdad, and instead of volunteering to go cover it, he hightailed it back home.
10: And I run home because I was wearing a brand new shoes that I bought from Beirut, Lebanon.
9: You didn't want to throw.
10: I want to get the dirtiest and the ugliest one.
11: ثانياً هاي الحذاء كانت مريحة وكنت أمشي بيها بمناطق.
10: And that actually
11: شاهدت معي كثير من المجازر.
10: I covered many massacres.
11: اللي صارت.
10: By the Americans before.
9: What did the shoes look like?
11: بس لأن حذاء مريح.
10: It was a very comfortable one and it was quite heavy.
9: Nice.
11: It
10: was kind of like medical shoe, you know.
9: Like an orthopedic type of shoe? Like
10: yes. I bought it from Egypt.
11: Okay.
9: What like color?
11: Black.
9: Okay. Anyway, as he was driving over to the press conference, Muntather said he just stopped for a second.
11: وشاهد نهر دجلة.
9: Right on the banks of the Tigris River.
11: كان الدنيا المغرب قلت لك.
10: It was sunset. So I stood by the river and I was just staring at the river at the sunset and I thought to myself, this could be the last sunset I would ever see.
9: Like I might, there's going to be Secret Service there. Like there's a good chance I get shot and don't make it out alive.
8: So he's willing to die to do this.
9: Yeah. Can you just walk me through what happened step by step?
11: Are you curious?
9: I'm very curious. So here goes. He told me he entered this area called the Green Zone.
10: That was an area where most of the Saddam Hussein palaces were.
9: It's where the Americans were based, pretty locked down.
11: Checkpoint.
10: When I passed all of the checkpoints, I saw my colleagues there from the Baghdadia TV station.
9: And they were kind of like, oh, okay, you came after all?
10: And he said, no, I'm coming here as a citizen. I'm just coming here to watch.
9: And he handed them his press credentials, his ID. And when he entered the press conference, somehow he was the first person in there.
10: I saw all of the Iraqi and the American flags,
9: podium,
10: I saw the red carpet.
9: In the rows of chairs, he was trying to figure out where to sit.

0: In the beginning, he went and sat on the first row. But then he thought, if I'm going to throw my shoe at him, then I'd better be a little bit behind.
1: Why? Because that was too close?
0: Because if I was on the front row and I throw the shoe, then I will be shot dead straight away. But if I am on the third row, they will think before shooting at me.
1: As people were filing in,
0: I could feel my heart was popping out of my chest.
1: He could feel his body catching up to the reality of what he was about to do.
0: The adrenaline.
1: Excitement, fear, what is it?
2: Both.
1: And then finally, when Muntadhar sat back down, it was time.
0: George W. Bush walked in.
3: Thank you for your kind invitation.
0: George W. Bush starts saying, I am quite hungry. He was just thinking that the only thing that the president is going to taste is his shoe.
1: When George Bush is giving the speech, are you listening to what he's saying?
2: No, I don't know what he said. I'm in another world.
0: I was reciting Quran. I was trying to do the whole ceremonies as if like I am leaving this world.
1: Oh wow. He told me it felt like
2: it's
0: like a very nasty flu.
1: And in this feverish haze, he heard this
2: voice inside.
1: And this voice in his head was saying, like, look at your life. You're chief correspondent. You have your own program. People love you. You have a house. You have a car. Your future is wide open.
0: Do you really have to do this?
2: Okay.
1: But suddenly,
4: war is not over.
1: It was like he woke up.
0: And then I was talking to myself and say,
1: if I back off now,
0: I would call myself a coward
1: every day for the rest of my life.
0: If I lose my self-respect, I don't care if the rest of the world would respect me.
1: And so, when George W. Bush neared the end of his speech,
2: when he finished his word,
1: in an effort to be at least somewhat honorable and not take him by surprise, he shouted,
0: this is my goodbye kiss to you, you dog. I never thought actually of saying that, but I just said it at that moment.
1: Oh, you didn't plan to say that?
2: No.
0: And George Bush, when he saw I lifted my arm, I could see his face went completely pale, very pale, and he froze. And then I threw the shoe at him, and he bent forward, and the shoe came above him.
1: And then, of course,
0: he was taking the other shoe.
1: Yeah, was that always the plan, to throw both shoes?
0: My original plan was just one shoe. Because I thought that as soon as I'm going to stand up and I throw one shoe, I'm going to be shot dead. But then, when I threw the first one and there was nothing, so I thought, okay, it's time for me to actually do the second side. So I threw the second one. And I kept releasing all of the anger from all of the stories that I've covered, for all of the anger that I was building up inside me for years and years. Swearing at him and his father. And I kept saying, this is for all of the Iraqis. They've killed, they've raped, they affected. So I managed to actually release all of that in one time. The one who stopped me, it was an Iraqi journalist. He tried to strangle my hand, you know, hold my hand.
2: بعدها التموا علي.
0: But then after that, they all gathered on top of me.
2: أي بعدين التموا والأمن العراقي.
0: Then I was taken by the security of the Iraqi prime minister.
4: We'll be back with the rest of the story after this quick break.
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6: Democrats aren't known for making faith a centerpiece of their campaigns, but Democratic U.S. Senate nominee in Texas, James Tallarico, is doing just that.
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10: The Trump administration has made it clear it will target broadcasters it deems critical of the president.
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13: All right, so we ended with you getting tackled to the ground. Mm-hmm. For most people, obviously, this is the end of the story. But for Muntadhar, it was not.
0: The bodyguards gathered on me. They were beating me really, really bad. They broke my teeth. They punched me in the eye. And then they were shouting, oh, he's a terrorist, he's a terrorist.
13: An Iraqi court sentenced him to 3 years in prison.
0: They stripped me completely and just kept me with my underwear.
13: He claims he was tortured pretty horrifically, doused with cold water, shocked with electricity, beaten with iron bars.
14: Jesus.
13: And then they...
0: They took me in solitary confinement and they locked me there for 3 months.
13: 3 months? Oh my goodness.
0: Every single day was way longer than any days that I've ever spent in my entire life.
13: On one of these days, Muntadhar was sitting in his cell.
0: I just looked at my cell's door, which had 2 holes only, so there was barely any light coming from it. Then suddenly I just saw
2: Zahra.
0: Wearing an off-white dress, she came and she sat on the bed. I knew it was Zahra because her mother gave me some of her pictures when I was reporting on the story. And she just looked at me. And then she disappeared. He knows that this might be sound like he was crazy, but this is actually what happened.
14: Wow.
13: He told me the next thing he remembered was 2 officers entering his cell.
0: 2 high-ranking officers from Maliki's office. And they were asking me why I threw the shoe at George W. Bush. And I just said, it's because they killed Zahra.
13: Outside, the shoe throw struck a nerve. In the days after his arrest, people in multiple cities in Iraq poured out into the streets. In the news footage, you can see seas of people waving shoes in the air. And not just in Iraq or in the Middle East, but in Latin America, Europe, in the United States. I was just watching this really striking footage of these American activists throwing shoes at an effigy of Bush in front of the White House.
14: Mm. Take this one on behalf of all the American people who are disgusted with what you're doing here.
13: But back to Munthadhar. After 9 months in prison, he ended up getting released.
4: Mm.
13: And by this point, like, a monument had been put up in his honor. One country had offered him a medal and another country had offered him a citizenship. Someone in Saudi Arabia reportedly bid $10 million for the shoes.
4: Oh my God.
13: Although those allegedly were destroyed.
4: Wow.
13: And in the few years following Munthadhar,
2: there's many people used the shoes.
15: A speech on economics interrupted with the new fashionable protest, the throwing of a shoe.
13: There's a rash of copycat shoe throwings at world leaders.
4: Really?
13: Yeah.
16: The latest target of a shoe thrower is Iran's president, Mahmoud Ahmadinejad.
13: You have
17: a shoe yet again, this one directed at the Prime Minister.
13: The Prime Minister of India,
2: John Howard.
13: Prime Minister of Australia. Hillary Clinton was one I didn't even know about.
18: What was that, a bat? That's somebody throwing something at me?
13: This is scratching the surface. There's a great Wikipedia entry of all the different shoe throwings. What was it about this act that made it take on a life of its own?
4: Yeah.
13: And, you know, there are the obvious reasons, like the symbolism of the shoe that we talked about earlier, the fact that there were so many cameras in the room in this era where things kind of newly could go viral.
4: Yeah.
13: Even just the timing of it all, like coming at this moment in the war where people were sick of what was going on.
4: Yeah.
13: So it does seem like this perfect storm of things. But I do still find myself thinking back to the conversation that Munthadhar and I had earlier about that Goldilocks space between violence and nonviolence.
18: Yeah.
13: So I went looking for somebody who could help me think through it. Like, what's the label we put on the shoebox? I actually don't even know how to articulate it.
18: Well, I'm not really sure what the term would be.
13: Fair.
18: But I think there is that niche space.
13: So this is Jamila Rakib.
18: I am the executive director of the Albert Einstein Institution, which is an organization that studies and promotes the use of nonviolent action in conflict.
13: And she says that niche space actually does have a rich history.
18: There's this long history of people throwing objects at political leaders, at invaders, at occupiers. There's things like throwing eggs.
13: Tomatoes, probably.
18: Tomatoes, potatoes.
13: Potatoes somehow feels more violent than eggs and tomatoes.
18: You know what? That's a tricky one. I think turnips, there's a historical precedence for turnips. It goes back to ancient Rome.
13: No way.
18: Where people disagreed with the policies of a particular governor and actually threw turnips at him. That sounds painful.
13: Mm-hmm. Yeah. Heavy root vegetables. Yeah, that sounds more painful for sure.
18: Yes, exactly.
13: And lots of modern day examples come to mind, too. I read about like pie throwing.
18: Mm-hmm. Glitter.
13: Glitter.
18: I mean, it's really hard to get off your skin. So
13: part of the power of all of these, Jamila says, is
18: it's a very memorable moment.
13: The sheer spectacle of it. But also,
18: it shows that you can be anywhere at any time and someone can throw a object at you.
13: No matter how powerful you are.
18: Yeah.
13: Because like one thing I think about with the shoe throw is how it ever so briefly flattens the hierarchy between Munthadhar and George W. Bush.
4: Huh.
13: You know?
4: It's just they're no longer a citizen and a president or whatever. It's like it's just like a dude throwing a shoe and dude dodging a shoe.
13: Right, exactly. It's just like all the roles fall away. It's kind of an extraordinary thing that they could even find themselves on the same plane.
4: Yeah.
13: Although I will say it didn't come without a cost, because when Munthadhar tried to get back to his life as a journalist.
2: I cannot find any TV station to work with them.
13: He couldn't find anyone to hire him.
4: Why not?
2: Because there are more TV station in Middle East, friends with American and friends with the Iraqi government.
13: He claimed that in order to avoid upsetting either the Iraqi government or the American government, all of these Iraqi channels basically blacklisted him. But do you think part of it is that they stopped taking you seriously as a journalist, that they didn't trust you to, I don't know, be neutral and not be an activist?
2: No, not that reason. That's not reason.
13: I mean, it was clear that many journalists were genuinely upset by what he did.
19: Okay, everybody calm down.
13: Even if you just go back to the first moments after the shoe throw, the other journalists in the room that day, specifically some of the Iraqi journalists, were immediately apologizing directly to Bush.
20: These journalists here were very apologetic. They were, you know, they were said, this doesn't represent the Iraqi people, but that's what happens in free societies where people try to draw attention to themselves.
0: When I saw it, I felt embarrassed that a journalist would have done something like that.
13: So this is Mais Elbaya. You've heard her already translating my conversations with Muntadhar. She is an Iraqi-British journalist.
0: Because this just wasn't professional. I mean, I don't think two journalists can disagree about that.
13: I actually called her up after we were done with all of our interviews with Muntadhar. I think it was just hitting me that you have been through a lot of the same stuff as Muntadhar.
0: Yeah.
13: Like him, she was on the ground.
0: I've been where Muntadhar was. I've been in the green zone.
13: Reporting on the invasion as it was happening.
0: For multiple international news outlets.
13: And even though she wasn't one of the Iraqi journalists in the room that day, she told me that when she saw it...
0: I was shocked about it. No one sane could have done that.
13: I guess, yeah, tell me a little bit more about when I reached out to you and said, oh, I want to interview this guy. I don't know, what, 18 years later. What did you think? What was your reaction to that?
0: I was surprised because, like, out of all of the stories on Iraq, he would not come to my mind. It's
13: You're like, there's so much more to say.
0: What? Why him? I was genuinely surprised by your quest, but... but going through the interview, I got why you were interested in him. And you know what? It actually put him in a different light.
13: How so? How did it put him in a different light for you?
0: Because I always thought that it was just someone who was absolutely crazy and that it was spontaneous that this happened. But when I heard the story and heard about the thought process behind it, it took me back in time. I had a big flashback.
13: Back in 2008, Mais had been reporting on the Iraq war for 5 years.
0: Like, in a quiet day, it would be probably 50 people killed.
13: Wow. So she said in some sense she understood how Muntadhar felt, because even though people were seeing her reports...
0: People got used to it. And I understand it. I work in the news business. I understand how people are wired. It's like, okay, we know about this. What's the difference between what happened last month and what's happening today? Nothing. People move on. It's a number. It's a statistics. It's a figure. But to me, they are not numbers. They are people. So I got his frustration. I got when he is like, no one cares. Really, no one cares. And he just wanted to grab attention. It changed my mind about him. I respected him more as a person who actually really wanted to make a big statement.
4: Did him throwing the shoe have a real measurable impact, like in Iraq, on the war or whatever?
13: Yeah,
21: I'm just deeply obsessed with the effectiveness question.
13: When I called Jamila Rakib, I actually asked her that also. And it was interesting to watch her brain work through it.
21: I think that... It's more interesting how it fit into the larger puzzle of what's happening in the rest of society.
13: She said, what you need to do is look at the shoe throw in the context of the larger struggle.
21: In this case, the anti-occupation struggle.
13: And ask, how did this act affect all the characters involved in this struggle.
21: Yes.
4: Uh-huh.
13: So, like, for example, the military.
21: Did it make it more difficult for them to carry out their policies, their military operations?
13: Or, say, like, the people of Iraq.
21: Did it empower them?
13: For Iraqi journalists.
21: Did it make it harder for journalists to do their job in the future?
13: Or even for people outside of Iraq.
21: Did it bring more people to the cause? So I'm curious. I don't know the answer to any of this, but it did precisely what it set out to do, which is undermine the narrative that Iraqis were welcoming U.S. forces as liberators.
13: And in that sense, it's hard to deny the legacy of this thing.
2: You know, I have more than 100,000 followers in Twitter. There's many people from America, okay?
13: Yeah.
2: Yesterday, from America, he said, Muntazar, we need you. America need you. We will have a pile of shoes at your disposal. Please come through our government in your shoes.
13: Even beyond that, honestly, I mean, the most powerful thing to me about the shoe throw is that it's this funny looking Trojan horse where initially you're like, oh, ha ha, that was crazy. Boom. Next thing you know, we're talking about messed up stuff that happened in Iraq, you know, like all of the dark stuff that our country did during that time. Back in the interview with Muntazar, by this time we were in our third sitting, and my producer in Baghdad, Maryam Doidar, took over for translation.
1: You might have to, like, share earbuds.
13: Now, Maryam, it so happens, in addition to helping me report parts of this story, is a documentary filmmaker who is making a film about Muntazar.
1: I think at one point he said to me, it's a shame I wasn't like a caterpillar with 40 pairs of shoes. I would have just kept throwing them, like, one after the other.
13: And when she first met him back in 2018, he'd gone from trying to find a job as a journalist to trying to run for parliament in Iraq. Come election day,
1: he did get some votes, but not enough to win the seat.
13: Do you miss being a journalist?
2: Yes. But worse.
13: What did you say? I don't understand.
1: Love al-Arabi.
2: It's worse.
1: He's trying to say it's worth it.
13: It's worth it?
2: Yes.
13: Why was it worth it?
2: يستحق الموضوع ضريبة.
1: The tax he paid was worth it for what he did, even though he lost a lot, for example, like working in the field of media, which he loves even up until this day.
13: Yeah. I've been having all of this anger and frustration about things that are happening in the world that I feel like I can't change. And I don't know what to do with it.
2: Mm-hmm.
13: You know?
2: Yes.
13: I don't know. If I'm being honest with myself, I do wonder sometimes if I should continue being a journalist.
1: No, don't leave journalism. I don't want you to leave your work, but your work should be for a cause, and you can help to support in one way or another.
13: Muntazar told me he still thinks that journalists do actually have real power to cause change, especially in today's world, and especially in the U.S.
1: He's talking about you in the third person in this, but he said, yes, because she has more freedom of speech, more freedom of movement, more freedom of influence. And there is a difference because you're in the heart of decision-making in America.
13: Essentially, he was like, you're in very different circumstances. Everybody's case is different. Find something that works for you the way that throwing a shoe worked for me.
2: Mm-hmm.
13: But when we were talking before, you were telling me about the anger and the frustration that was building up inside of you, right? Did throwing the shoe help with any of those feelings?
1: Yes, of course. It was an expression of my feelings.
13: He told me he does still, of course, carry around a lot of those memories from the war.
1: When I think of Zahra, I feel grief. I was thinking the other day when I was talking to you, if she was alive, she could be a student today or married or something.
13: At the same time, he told me this other story too.
1: When I saw Zahra's mom at the house, she told me that when I threw the shoe, she felt like I got, the literal translation would be like, I got
0: my daughter's rights, but I think it's like, I guess it would be the equivalent of like,
2: revenge.
0: It's something along the lines of justice, revenge.
13: Okay, I think that's all the questions that I have. Are you
0: sure?
13: Yeah, I think so. So you just say your name and however you want to describe yourself.
4: 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Translation by Maisel Baya and Mariam Dwedar. It was produced by Sara Kari. Sound design contributed by Sara Kari with mixing from Jeremy Bloom. And fact-checking by Emily Krieger and Hiba El-Orbani.
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24: Greetings and welcome to the Pet Hour. I'm your host, Amy, here with my cat, Squishy, bringing you news from the animal world. And we're going to start with one of my favorites, baby pygmy hippos. There have been a lot of them being born lately. From Hippo Lover Life on Instagram, the Berlin Zoo has revealed the name of its rare female pygmy hippo calf, Brötchen, which means bread roll in German. The calf was born in May to mother Debbie and father Toby, weighing 13 pounds at birth. She now weighs about 44 pounds, and zookeepers are working to help her get comfortable in the water. Pygmy hippos are native to West Africa and are considered endangered, with only about 2,500 adults remaining in the wild as their forest habitat continues to shrink. From Kaoso English, June 28th, Mudong's niece, named Munam Tak at Konkain Zoo. Konkain Zoo on June 28th officially named its female pygmy hippopotamus calf Munam Tak after the name received the most votes in a public poll held to celebrate the zoo's 13th anniversary. The calf, born to mother Yaya and father Nadek, is also the niece of Thailand's famous pygmy hippo Mudong. A total of 10,737 people took part in the naming contest, with Munam Tak receiving 7,948 votes to secure first place. Zoo director Tipwadi Kintun announced during the anniversary celebrations. Tipwadi invited tourists and families to visit Konkain Zoo to meet Munam Tak and watch the young pygmy hippo's playful personality and development. She said the calf is quickly becoming a favorite among visitors and fans from across the country, while also encouraging the public to learn more about the conservation of rare wildlife. The zoo is open daily from 8 a.m. to 4:30 p.m. From the Canadian Broadcasting Corporation, August 5th, Move Over Mudong, Pygmy Hippo Calf Born at Toronto Zoo. Toronto just got its very own Mudong. The Toronto Zoo says a female pygmy hippo calf was born Sunday morning to a 20-year-old mother, Kindia. The zoo says the calf took her first steps within minutes of her birth and was confidently navigating her enclosure within a few hours. It says the newborn is Kindia's third calf, and the pygmy hippo is an attentive and protective mother. Dolph de Jong, the zoo's CEO, says in a statement that the birth is especially exciting because pygmy hippos are endangered amid habitat loss from logging and human settlements. The International Union for Conservation of Nature says only about 2,000 to 3,000 pygmy hippos are believed to remain in the wild. The zoo says the public can't yet see the calf while she bonds with her mother under zookeepers' careful watch, as calf survival can be challenging for the species. In July, thousands of people flocked to a Thai zoo to celebrate the second birthday of Mudong, another baby pygmy hippo that has become a social media sensation. From Scientific American on Instagram, from May, sled dogs have been an essential part of daily operations at Denali National Park for more than 100 years. The dogs provide rangers with a reliable way to etch trails, haul supplies, and even assist park scientists with snow-dependent research. Rangers train a new litter for these tasks almost every year, adding to the team of more than 30 sled dogs serving the Denali area. The newest litter of sled dog puppies has just arrived, and you can follow their progress toward growing into full-fledged canine rangers via a live puppy cam. And that puppy cam is available at nps.gov/dena/learn/photos-multimedia/webcams-pups.htm. And I am on there right now watching some puppies. They're getting really rangy and leggy, run around their enclosure and chase each other over and around a bunch of toys. From The Guardian, August 2nd, why we're all obsessed with Jimothy the raccoon, the internet's animal of the moment. Anyone who enjoys memes, and who doesn't, has surely by now accumulated a mental menagerie of internet famous animals. Mine include Grumpy Cat, the IKEA monkey, Mudong the pygmy hippo, Paul the Oracle octopus, and my personal favorite, Roger the hot kangaroo. Go on, look him up. Now we have Jimothy, a raccoon with short spine syndrome, a familiar sight in his neighborhood in Seattle for his unusually rounded appearance and scuttling movement. Jimothy went viral on Instagram 2 weeks ago and has since taken over the world. Within weeks of his debut, there has been fan art, merchandise, multiple tattoos, a stadium theme night, and even a civic ceremony. Even going by the internet's long-standing enthusiasm for weird little guys, the scale and suddenness of his ascent has been striking. It's easy to see why people, brands, and even baseball teams have jumped on Jimothy. He's cute, unproblematic, and not at all political. Unlike with Taylor Swift's wedding, say, or the Coldplay Kiss Cam couple, to name two recent shared seismic cultural moments, Jimothy poses no ethical quandary. He's just a funny-looking raccoon. This places him in that rare, dwindling, and highly prized category of stuff that everyone can agree is good. Animals have served this purpose online for as long as there's been social media, and indeed influenced its modern form and function. It's been 14 years since IKEA Monkey was spotted. You can probably instantly picture him, pensive in his stylish shearling coat. Some of these viral animals' meanings are still evolving. Doge, the side-eyed Shiba Inu, is now some kind of musk-related currency? I admit I lost the thread there. While others effectively became celebrities, I dropped everything to cover Grumpy Cat's passing in 2019. You can tell the story of the internet, and with it the 21st century, through the animals it has rallied around. As a petfluencer pioneer, Grumpy Cat's merchandising and brand deals were mind-boggling back in 2013. Now everything can be monetized. 3 years later, in May 2016, the online outpouring that greeted the fatal shooting of Harambe the gorilla at Cincinnati Zoo, in hindsight, signaled a shift to a darker experience of the internet and society. Now animal content is not just a pillar of the internet, but load-bearing infrastructure with cute pictures and funny videos providing respite from an angry, anxiety-inducing internet. This is perhaps one reason why recent years have seen non-human main characters emerge at an astonishing pace, with social media monitoring not just the Jimothy situation, but also Neil the Seal in Tasmania and Punch the Infant Macaque in Japan. Having gone viral in February, Punch received a reported 2,500 cards for his first birthday this week. When Mudong recently turned 3, she had a 3-day celebration, mass sing-along, and hippo-friendly cake. Internet history shows we've always come together over animals, but increasingly they feel like our only common ground because they're depoliticized, uncomplicated, and benign. It's not just brands. People are hailing Jimothy as the hero we need right now, including in song. The most heartening human takeaway from Jimothy's viral moment is that it suggests we really do desire more unity and connection. We just don't feel comfortable doing so in public or at scale on anything other than the most innocuous topic. But as with so many of the nice things periodically enabled by the internet, we're not even allowed that for long. Late on Wednesday, the White House shared a meme showing Jimothy wearing a MAGA cap. This is why we can't have nice things. This exposes the sad truth of Jimothy, our furry folk hero. He won't break us out of our online silos. With algorithms distorting our shared reality, he may not even have traveled that far across them. Just now, a friend who spends as much time online as I do sat down next to me and asked what I was writing about. He met my one-word answer with confusion and an immediate Google search. Who's Jimothy? And how is he bridging political divides? From Popular Science, July 30th, monkeys sometimes have pets, like humans. We humans love our pets, but we aren't the only great apes who buddy up with other species. Researchers have documented multiple instances of primates forming bonds with different animals. But a recent study indicates these relationships may be even more common than expected. In a first-of-its-kind comprehensive review published in the journal Primates, anthropologists at the University of Oxford explored various instances of monkeys and apes carrying, grooming, playing, and sometimes actually adopting other creatures. The data pool sources 303 cases across available scientific literature, 66 primatologists' surveys, and 58 media accounts describing cross-species interactions involving humans' close relatives. Situations included tufted gray langurs petting squirrels in Sri Lanka, snub-nosed monkeys playing with domesticated pigs in China, and even one case of capuchin monkeys in Brazil raising an infant marmoset for months. While anthropologist and study co-author Cyril Gruter cautioned against viewing these relationships as identical to pet ownership in humans, They potentially hint at traits that developed millions of years ago, long before Homo sapiens arrived on the planet. They may represent some of the evolutionary building blocks from which human-animal companionship eventually emerged, he said in a statement. More broadly, these findings provide new insights into the evolution of empathy, social flexibility, and the remarkable capacity of primates to engage with animals beyond their own species. These interspecies relationships are found throughout nature, but most of them develop out of purely practical reasons. For example, different types of fish may swim together in large blended schools to increase their odds of survival, while ostriches and zebras hang around each other to avoid predators thanks to their respective scent and sight capabilities. However, these examples of mutualism are markedly different from those reviewed by Gruder and colleagues. Primates napping next to another animal or playing with them offers no readily apparent rewards, suggesting that this innate curiosity and friendliness is more deeply ingrained in humanity's evolutionary journey. Beyond a better understanding of positive interspecies relationships among apes and monkeys, the researchers say further analysis could also benefit mixed animal facilities at wildlife sanctuaries and zoos. Humans have long been considered unique in forming close social relationships with other species, said Gruder. Our study shows that many primates also display remarkable curiosity, tolerance, and even caregiving towards animals that are not their own species. And before we move on to the next article, I want to apologize. My voice is cracking a lot today, and so I hope it's not too distracting or too difficult to listen to. Our next article comes from Live Science, August 1st. Why do cats have leg whiskers? Cats are known for the whiskers on their faces. However, if you look closely, you can see they also have whiskers on their legs. So why do cats have leg whiskers? To answer why they're useful, it's important to understand what whiskers are. Technically known as vibrissae, whiskers are specialized hairs that are stiffer and several times thicker than other hairs. Although whiskers themselves do not contain nerves, their bases are rooted in specialized receptacles loaded with nerve endings, making whiskers very sensitive. Facial whiskers are as sensitive as human fingertips, Robin Grant, a sensory biologist at Manchester Metropolitan University in the UK, told Live Science. A cat's whiskers around the nose, which are also known as the mystacial vibrissae, are the longest whiskers they have, according to the veterinary reference book, The Feline Patient, by Wiley, 2025. Although there is variation among cats, on average, there are 12 mystacial whiskers set in four rows on each side of the muzzle. Facial whiskers help cats hunt when light is limited or when their vision is poor. Although cats are good at seeing distant objects, cats can't really focus on anything less than 10 inches from their eyes, so they use their whiskers to figure out where things are, Jonathan Losos, an evolutionary biologist at Washington University in St. Louis, and author of The Cat's Meow, How Cats Evolved from the Savannah to Your Sofa, from Viking in 2023, told Live Science. In addition, cats have a tuft of whiskers known as superciliary vibrissae above each eye. These whiskers help protect the cat's vision by triggering a blink when stimulated by anything that might fly into their eye, according to The Feline Patient. Cats also have chin whiskers, mandibular vibrasse, and whiskers on each side of the head between the ear and chin, genal vibrasse. These also help cats stay aware of the space around them. Cats also possess a tuft of 4 to 6 whiskers on the back of each front leg, each about 0.8 to 1.2 inches long. These are known as carpal vibrasse. Carpal refers to the bones that in humans are in our wrists, Lossos said. Carpal whiskers are attached to cat forelegs near the carpal bones. However, in cats, the carpal bones are not located in the same place as the human wrist. Rather, they are further up the leg because cats essentially walk on their toes and not their palms, he explained. Cats are not the only animals with carpal whiskers. Most carnivores have them, and many rodents do, as do lemurs and armadillos, Lossos said. Dogs don't have them, but other canine species do. Rabbits don't have them either, nor do ungulates, that is, hoofed animals such as horses and cattle. The species that have carpal whiskers tend to be the ones that either grasp things with their forelimbs or climb up trees, Lossos said. The idea is that if it's hard for the animals to see what they're grasping, carpal whiskers can help supplement their vision. Perhaps cats have them and dogs don't because cats can move their forearms laterally from side to side and put their palms together to grab things, whereas dogs can't. It remains uncertain what role carpal whiskers play in cats, but they likely guide locomotion, that is, safe forepaw placement, especially during complex locomotion such as climbing, Grant said. They might guide prey handling, too. From The Guardian, August 3rd, vampire-obsessed man detained after dumping animal corpses outside churches in New Forest. A man fascinated with vampires and graveyards, who apparently believed he would live forever if he drank blood, has been detained in hospital after being caught dumping animal corpses outside churches in a British forest. Benjamin Lewis, 48, left the bodies of sheep and deer on the doorsteps of churches in the New Forest in Hampshire, frightening parishioners and upsetting farmers whose livestock he stole and slaughtered. As part of the operation to trap Lewis, police officers carried out surveillance on ecclesiastical sites on significant dates in the satanic calendar. Lewis was finally arrested after traces of his DNA were found on a lamb's remains. He admitted causing religiously aggravated intentional harassment, alarm, or distress, and the theft of lambs. During an earlier court appearance, Lewis of Taunton, Southampton, answered Count Dracula when asked to identify himself. Judge William Mousley, KC, said he would be detained for treatment unless and until either a mental health tribunal or the Justice Secretary considered it safe for him to be released. After his sentence, Lewis, who appeared via video link from hospital, apologized to his victims and said he bore no grudge toward the police who had caught him. Speaking outside court, PC Jessica Sermon of Hampshire Police said it was the most unusual case she had worked on. It's one where you think you've reached the end of the bizarreness and then something else happens and throws a curveball into the mix. Lewis believed drinking blood would prolong his life, Sermon said, and if he drinks it enough, he won't go to hell, he won't die, and he will become a vampire. Police began investigating when dead animals, lambs stolen from farmers, and deer killed on roads started being found at churches. Sermon said police began to see a pattern in his offending. We were almost able to predict when he was going to be striking. They consulted satanic calendars, posting officers at churches on significant days. People connected to the churches Lewis focused on were very concerned. We have had people who were so upset and frightened by it that they couldn't go to church, Sermon said. One woman was too scared to visit the church where her son was buried. Laura Dewsbury, prosecuting, told Southampton Crown Court that lambs and deer were left by Lewis outside and inside churches, sometimes with an inverted cross nearby. A tarot card was also left near one. A lamb was put on a cross on top of a church and a second close to a statue of Jesus' mother Mary. Another lamb was left in a church pulpit on a cross taken from the altar. On one occasion, children saw what had happened and were very distressed. One vicar said it made him angry, as if the opposition had left a signature. Another said it's an insidious way to make a point. A church warden said she was on edge when she went to one of the churches Lewis targeted. She said he was trying to cause fear and unrest. A churchgoer said she felt someone was sending a sadistic message. Dewsbury said one of the incidents centered on a community mental health facility close to Lewis's home. A deer's head and an inverted cross were left on the gates. The person who found the head said she was shocked and afterwards feared the culprit was watching her. When police searched Lewis's home, they found sketches of vampires, notes about rituals, and references to sucking blood. Dewsbury said the offenses he had been charged with took place between February and August last year, but there had been concerns over him for a number of years. The woods and heaths of the New Forest National Park are the setting for all manner of tales of witches, pixies, cursed souls, and rituals, and even today are a magnet for those fascinated by the otherworldly. The village of Burley was the home of the white witch, Sybil Leek, who wrote books on witchcraft and was famed for strolling around with her pet jackdaw. But Lewis's actions were quite different. Livestock owners that Lewis stole from were very disturbed. "It's a terrible thing to do," said Myra Noyce, one of the people Lewis took lambs from. "It's upset us all, made us feel very uncomfortable. This is a lovely part of the world, and to think of someone going around doing something like that is horrible." Sarah Harrison, a New Forest farmer Lewis stole black lambs from, said, "It's pretty awful. There are some silly people around." One of the lambs ended up outside St. Peter's Church in the village of Bramshaw, and another draped over a finger post. "I suppose it's to do with his beliefs, but it scared some people." In her victim personal statement, Harrison said she had been scared to walk alone at night and had thought about leaving the New Forest, though her family had lived there for generations. "I'm wondering what will be next. When I hear a sound outside, I think it's him." She said the lambs would have suffered when he cut their throats, and he put the bodies on show as if they meant nothing. She said the incidents had put the flock on alert. The consultant psychiatrist, Dr. Gaurav Malan, told the court Lewis had complex mental health difficulties and had recently been moved from a low to medium secure hospital. He said at the age of 13, Lewis had left a dead frog on a cross in church, and the psychiatrist said he feared he could harm humans as well as animals. In hospital, he had assaulted other patients and attempted to assault Malhan when he visited him and had to be restrained. Andrew Price, defending, said Lewis was sorry and recognized he had done wrong. Lewis's conviction is not his first brush with the law. In 2003, he was jailed for terrorizing a vicar and his family near his home by claiming to be a vampire. He and another man made abusive and frightening phone calls, set off fireworks, and posted obscene pictures on the church notice board. From The Guardian, August 4th, 9 lives, the feral cat that terrorized New Zealand's rare ducks, is caught after 3 years. a notorious feral cat, given the name Nine Lives because it eluded trappers for 3 years, has been caught and killed in New Zealand, ending its devastating rampage against one of the country's rare duck populations. The cat, a large gray tabby, is estimated to have killed dozens of New Zealand's rarest mainland duck, or 1% of its population, plus a host of kiwi chicks, native geckos, and other native wildlife during the 3 years it was known to be roaming the Pururua Peninsula near the top of the North Island. We don't take for granted that we've had this success because

nine lives will form part of that debate long after its death, with its body set to be taxidermied for use as a tool to educate the community about the devastating impact of feral cats on native species. Nine Lives was first spotted on the peninsula in Northland in 2023. What ensued was a frustrating and twisted game of cat and mouse. Pest-free Pururua had just introduced 20 Peteki or brown teal, the country's rarest mainland duck, to the peninsula, believing it had control over the feral cat population. But within a week, we had our first death. We put up some cameras and we identified a particular cat with specific markings, Mentor said. Another 15 Peteki were killed with the same cat turning up. It was a really stressful time, so we brought in more traps, gear, night cameras to try and get to the root cause of the problem. The project managed to catch other feral cats over the next year, but nine lives remained elusive. They decided to release more Peteki in 2024, but the same cat appeared, killing another 15 of the 20 birds. This particular cat would be very erratic. It would show up in a particular place and then not show up for another 2 or 3 months. It would show up in the dusk, midnight, early morning, through the day. So it was never a predictable pattern, which made it very, very difficult to track, Mentor said. The team came close to catching it on a number of occasions, but each time it slipped their grasp, earning it the name Nine Lives. At the end of July, Mentor and his team noticed the cat had turned up to a quarry 3 nights in a row, which was quite unusual. They laid out salmon, fried chicken, and rabbit to attract the animal and deployed cages and traps. On July 30th, a notification on a cell phone camera showed a cat in one of the cages. We dispatched our trappers to check it out, and there it was. So it was humanely shot, Mentor said. The animal will have its stomach contents examined to see what it was feeding on before being taxidermied. Mentor said it has likely also fed on kiwi chicks, native geckos, and other native wildlife. More than 2.5 million feral cats roam New Zealand's bush and on offshore islands where they can grow up to a meter long, including their tail. They have destroyed native wildlife and hunted some bird species to the brink of extinction. In November, the government announced feral cats would be added to the country's world-leading predator-free 2050 strategy. Mentor said moving from the suppression of cats to an elimination strategy will be a real step up for the peninsula, and the team may restart introducing Peteki once more. But for now, conservationists will celebrate the capture of nine lives as well as honor their most evasive adversary. Nine lives needs to be given a certain amount of dignity and respect, said Mentor. And for those of you who wonder, Squish is a totally indoor kitty because I understand that cat's nature is to hunt and that many of the things outside are defenseless against that. From KFVS Channel 12 in Missouri, July 31st, Rufus the kangaroo is back home safe and sound. Rufus the kangaroo has been found and is back home safe after being missing for nearly 1 week. According to a social media post by Rufus's owner, Dawn McClard, Rufus was found early Friday morning. According to the post, a neighbor spotted Rufus and stayed with him until the owner could arrive and take him home. The kangaroo is home safe with his family. McClard told Heartland News she can't thank everyone who helped search enough. Rufus is my baby. It's kind of funny because

0: you think of pets as just being a pet, right? But Rufus is something super special to all of us, to my husband, my son, even to our extended family in Colorado and our area neighbors. Like, he's become a big part of our family, so having him home is truly a relief and a blessing for us, she said. Rufus had been missing for nearly a week after he escaped an enclosure at his home in Bloomfield, Missouri on July 24th. McLeod said Rufus has a few scratches but is doing fine overall. She said she plans to keep him inside for a little while and soak up some time with him. From Instagram, Love Animals Graham, August 4th. Did you know rats actually laugh? When rats play or get gently tickled, they produce tiny high-frequency squeaks that are too high for human ears to hear. Scientists discovered that these sounds are associated with joy and playfulness, essentially the rat version of laughter. They even start seeking out the person who tickles them, just like a child asking again. From The Guardian, August 3rd, the pet I'll never forget. Carl the tabby, who went to college and learned to use the toilet. When my cat Eric passed away from stomach cancer in 2001, I wasn't sure I would ever be ready to have a pet again. But a few months later, I was given another cat, Carl, by an old friend from Camberwell College of Arts in South London, who was moving back to Germany. I had known Carl when I was a student there, where he had been mates with Eric. Carl, an unassuming brown tabby with a judgmental glare, took me back to living in student halls in the 90s. Carl was perhaps the most average-looking tabby in South London, but on my quiet street, he became a legend of sorts. He accompanied my children and me on school runs. He would walk ahead with his belly swinging and take us to the top of the road. There he would wait until I dropped off the children and escort me back home. During his time at college, Carl had learned how to use the toilet. He would climb onto the seat, lift his tail up, and aim directly into the bowl. It was like a party trick he had picked up. He would sit in the front garden for chats with neighbors and passers-by he recognized. My apparently moody cat had formed connections with neighbors I didn't even know. He remembered their routines, so he knew when to be waiting for his daily pats. In 2008, I was awaiting the birth of my third child, a baby I knew that Carl would only tolerate at best. On the walls of the front garden, Carl stood as the neighborhood watch. It was also where he was killed. Carl was sadly mauled by an unruly dog. Neighbors who had played with him and talked to him all these years rushed out to my desperate screams. They stood next to me as he died in my arms. My partner Tim had trained as a funeral director before deciding to become a chef, and he decided that Carl needed a fitting send-off. We had a funeral that same night. Our neighbors attended, and we played music as we lowered Carl and his shoebox coffin into our back garden. I was so caught up in my grief, I hadn't realized how many people loved Carl outside my own home. I received more condolence cards for Carl than when my mother died. I could hear people walking past my house asking, "Where's the cat?" Tim knew some stonemasons from his funeral director days, so we had a plaque commissioned. We put it at cat height so people who had knelt to stroke Carl could see it. When I moved homes in 2019, I offered to remove it for the new tenants. Surprisingly, they refused. Nearly 20 years on, the memory of Carl the cat lives on in a quiet suburban street. From The Guardian, August 5th, gene-edited beagles may offer a future option for people with dog allergies. Matt Walker couldn't pet a dog without sneezing. until he and other scientists used a gene editing technique to produce a hypoallergenic beagle named Bailey. Now he can feed Bailey spoons of peanut butter while she lies on his lap and play fetch with her in Central Park. His allergies didn't go away. Bailey's saliva and hair no longer contain a key allergy-causing protein. The feeling right now is sort of a mix of relief and awe and gratitude that it worked, said Walker, a geneticist. His company, Kindred Companion Sciences, created Bailey and her twin, Alfie, using a Nobel Prize-winning technique called CRISPR. It'll take years before the millions who suffer from dog-related allergies can walk into a pet store and buy a pooch like Alfie or Bailey. Scientists have to monitor the long-term health effects of the genetic tweak and find ways to commercialize the approach to make it affordable. And experts not involved with the effort say it could hurt shelter and rescue animals waiting to be adopted. It opens the door to a lot more people being able to own pets. On the negative side, it may discourage people from trying to use strays and unwanted animals that are not engineered to be allergy-free, said bioethicist Arthur Kaplan with New York University's Grossman School of Medicine. Researchers have tried to create hypoallergenic pets before, mostly using cloning. But this led to sicker pups that were too genetically similar. 2 years ago, researchers used CRISPR to reduce levels of an allergy-causing protein in a cat named Alsek. But it's not yet clear whether this technique is safe to be tested on other cats. Dogs that shed less, like poodles, are often thought of as hypoallergenic, but these dogs still produce allergy-causing proteins that end up in their saliva, hair, and dander, so they can still make people sniffly. To create Alfie and Bailey, scientists started in the lab. They edited the genetic code inside dog skin cells, switching off the main gene responsible for producing allergy-causing proteins. Then they transferred the edited genetic code into eggs that went into a beagle surrogate that gave birth to two healthy female pups in September 2024. Scientists tested their saliva and fur and didn't find signs of the allergy-causing protein. They also performed an allergy test, pricking Walker's skin with extracts from Alfie and Bailey's saliva and dander. His skin reacted to samples from a poodle and golden doodle, but not from the beagles. The research, published on Wednesday in the CRISPR Journal, is the first time such an approach has been tried successfully in dogs. Walker says all dogs have the same allergy-causing gene that was edited in Alfie and Bailey. Kindred Companion Sciences hopes to test the technique on other dogs and service animals to see if they can breed an allergy-free line of pups beyond beagles. Future research should test the gene-edited hypoallergenic dogs on more people with pet allergies to be sure they can soothe symptoms across a broader swath of the human population, said Dr. Jeff Sorrell, a pathologist at University of Texas Southwestern Medical Center. Since the switched-off gene is the main but not the only allergy-causing culprit in dogs that was tested, we don't exactly know just how effective or broadly useful this could be for stopping dog allergy in humans, said Sorrell, who had no role in the study. Bailey lives with Walker in New York, and Alfie lives in Florida with another Kindred scientist. The edit made to their genes is rare, but does occur naturally in some dogs, so Walker said it's unlikely to have any negative effect on the pups. But it will still be important to monitor them at routine vet visits and make sure they stay healthy. Walker has had Bailey for a little more than a year and says she's become a member of the family. Despite being a lifelong dog lover, his allergies kept him away from pups growing up. Even breeds that were supposed to be more hypoallergenic, like his family's Golden Doodle, gave him itchy eyes and painful rashes. But he and Bailey can play tug-of-war together in his living room, and she snuggles at his feet to comfort him when he's sick. It feels just amazing to have a dog, Walker said. From The Guardian, August 5th, web puppies. How these tiny jumping spiders became a social media sensation. Name, web puppies. Age, pet jumping spiders typically live for 1 to 3 years. Jumping spiders? Yikes, I thought we were talking about puppies. They're called that because they're cute. They're also known as spooters or spoods. Okay, but they've still got 8 legs. 8 eyes, too, as it happens. And judging by the name, they can jump. Actually, there are more than 6,000 species of jumping spiders from the family Salticidae in the world. Relax, though. They're not big. We're not talking Aragog, the giant spider from Harry Potter, then. No, they can easily fit on your fingernail. Guess where they are big, though. I'm hoping it's not in my bed. Nope, on the internet. I suppose the web would be where you'd find spiders. Yes, they're a craze, with videos of tiny pet jumping spiders popping up on social media. Doing what? Well, in one TikTok with more than 2 million views, a spider called Violet appears to hug a little clay human figure before retiring to its little pink cottage. I suppose that is kind of sweet. Violet sadly died earlier this year, but her owner, a 33-year-old South Carolina woman, has other pet spiders, including Tinkerbell and Pebbles, both with strong online presences. So you can buy these things? Creatures, please. Yes, the New York Times spoke to Lauren Taylor, a graphic designer who has about 2,000 in her Nevada house, including a playful 1-year-old canopy jumping spider named Harry. Lauren breeds them and charges from $60 to $100 for one, depending on the breed. That's cheaper than an actual puppy. And double the legs. But can you create that bond? You would never think it's possible until you do, says Lauren. Also meet Opal. Who's that? She's another TikTok star who went viral in 2021 after she was filmed tucking in her babies to their silken egg sack with the caption, "Gotta protect 'em." Yuck! And not because I'm scared of spiders. You're not alone. Not everyone approves of this arachnophilic anthropomorphism for clicks. People for the ethical treatment of animals is one example. What does PETA say? Well, it's a cruel social media fad. And these complex, sensitive animals belong in their natural habitats, not in a glass prison. And last year, after a couple of pet retail chains began selling jumping spiders in the U.S., more than 2,000 people signed a petition demanding they stop. Wasn't it PETA who, in a campaign to try to stop people eating them, once referred to fish as sea kittens? Very true, which some might say disqualifies them from being taken seriously about anything ever. Do say. Daddy, get me a web puppy now. Don't say. Where is she? She was right here a second ago. Tinkerbell! From The Guardian, August 5th. You'd want one as a pet. The irresistibly cute, solar-powered sea slug. a neon green punk sheep that lives underwater, a solar-powered slug that can perform photosynthesis. If you are seeking beauty, brains, and a wonderfully innovative lifestyle, then vote leaf sheep. The leaf or sea sheep, Costasio kuroshime, is a sea slug about the size of a grain of rice. Like a sheep, it grazes on green stuff, certain species of algae which it finds in tropical waters around Japan, Indonesia, and the Philippines. But its sheepy nickname does it a disservice because it is far more ingenious than us land mammals. This animal is not only powered by the algae it grazes on, but by the sun. In a process called kleptoplasty, the leaf sheep steals the algae's chloroplasts, the structures that plants use to capture sunlight and perform photosynthesis. It sequesters the intact chloroplasts within its own cells, storing them inside leaf-like branches on its back called cerata. These act like solar panels and enable the slug to power up via photosynthesis. Wisely, the beady-eyed leaf sheep lives where it feeds on Avrinvillea, a velvety type of algae that grows in fine silts around shallow reefs. The leaf sheep's vivid green cerata, which often feature white, pink, or purple tips, provide chemical defenses for this tiny animal. They give the leaf sheep its vivid green color, which ensures it is beautifully camouflaged against the algae, which it locates via two ear-like structures above its eyes called rhinophores. These tentacles are sense and taste receptors, helping it find food and make sense of its world. The leaf sheep was only described by science in 1993 and has soared in popularity in recent years thanks to advances in underwater and macro photography, which have enabled us to appreciate its irresistibly cute appearance. It must be an early favorite for Invertebrate of the Year 2026 because readers from around the world have nominated it for its ingenuity and its looks, which have many echoes in popular culture from Shaun the Sheep to Pokemon. From The Guardian, August 5th, winner of Florida Python Hunting Contest nabs 96 snakes. I was on a mission. The winner of this year's annual Florida Python Challenge hunted down and eliminated 96 invasive Burmese pythons from the Everglades National Park as part of an initiative to remove hundreds of the snakes from the area every year. The challenge invites hunters to participate in 10 days of capturing and humanely euthanizing as many of the invasive snakes as possible across 8 designated hunting locations, with the winner taking home a cash prize of $10,000. The event is hosted by Florida Fish, Wildlife, and Conservation, FWC, the South Florida Water Management District, the National Park Service, and others. This year's competition drew 907 participants from 30 U.S. states, as well as Canada and Vietnam. The winner, Tom Rahill, harvested 96 Burmese pythons, all from the Everglades. A python hunter by trade, Rahill founded an organization called Swamp Apes in Broward County that takes veterans suffering from PTSD on python hunts in Florida's wetlands. In comments reported by Naples Daily News, Rahill told an FWC meeting in Panama City on Wednesday, I was on a mission to get one of our veterans a big snake. I did it, and we wrestled this thing. The veteran was just over the moon. Once that was achieved, he said he went deeper into the Everglades where he found the 96 snakes. Over the course of 10 days in July, 280 snakes in total were removed. Before the competition began, 1,400 pythons had been taken out this year. The challenge also awards several other cash prizes, including $1,000 for the longest python killed, which this year went to Rom Levinson, who hunted a snake measuring 16 feet 5 inches. Burmese pythons are native to Southeast Asia and have wreaked havoc since they were first found in the Everglades ecosystem in the 1990s, consuming resources and wiping out a significant portion of the area's native wildlife. The apex predators are incredibly hard to detect, contributing to the population ballooning to a number that conservative estimates put in the tens of thousands. Females can lay dozens of eggs, sometimes up to 100 annually, and although many hatchlings do not survive to adulthood, there are fears the pythons are reproducing faster than they can be caught. The annual challenge is therefore now held during the summer hatching season in a bid to boost the number captured. Aimed at raising public awareness of invasive species and getting the public involved in conservation and efforts to protect the Everglades ecosystem by controlling the number of Burmese pythons, the event has seen more than 1,600 of the snakes removed from the area since 2017. Combined with FWC contractors who hunt the reptiles year-round, that figure rises to more than 19,000 snakes removed since 2017. Sarah Funk, program coordinator at the FWC, told Wednesday's meeting that there is no silver bullet to solve Florida's python invasion, but stressed that the elimination of just one python is a win for Florida's native wildlife. And that is it for the Pet Hour for this week. From Squish and from myself, until next week, be kind, be careful, be safe, and as always, be amazed by the animal world.
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0: 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Every woman knows that feeling, and She's Birdie knows it too. 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
1: Welcome to the reading of the New York Times for Friday, August 7th, 2026. As a reminder, Radio I is a reading service intended for people who are blind or have other disabilities that makes it difficult to read printed material. Your reader for today is Blanca Michael Ward. We begin with Merriam-Webster's Word of the Day. Colloquial. Colloquial. Adjective spelled C-O-L-L-O-Q-U-I-A-L. What it means. Colloquial is used with words like term and word and expression to describe language that is used in familiar and informal conversation. Example. The author can switch from formal academic language to a charmingly colloquial style depending on the audience and subject of her writing. Merriam-Webster's Word of the Day, colloquial. We continue with the New York Times bestsellers in combined print and ebook nonfiction. In first place, 6 weeks on the list, Regime Change by Maggie Haberman and Jonathan Swan. Two White House correspondents for the New York Times delve into the first year of President Trump's second term. In second place, new this week, Biological War by Annie Jacobson. The author of Nuclear War describes potential outcomes of biological warfare, including mass death and societal breakdown. In third place, 29 weeks on the list, Strangers by Belle Burden. Burden retraces her marriage of 20 years in search of clues to help shape her understanding about its demise and to find a way forward. In fourth place, 6 weeks on the list, Dogs, Boys, and Other Things I've Cried About by Isabel Klee. Klee helps foster dogs overcome challenges while she faces her own complications. And in fifth place, 306 weeks on the list, The Body Keeps the Score by Bessel van der Kolk, how trauma affects the body and mind and innovative treatments for recovery. We continue with the New York Times bestsellers in combined print and ebook fiction. In first place, 35 weeks on the list, Theo of Golden by Alan Levy. A man travels to a small southern town where he purchases pencil drawings of local residents and exchanges them for stories. In second place, 13 weeks on the list, The Calamity Club by Catherine Stockett. As things get tougher during the Depression, several women look for ways to improve their circumstances. In third place, 17 weeks on the list, Yesteryear by Carol Claire Burke. Natalie Heller Mills, a privileged tradwife social media influencer, wakes up to find she is living in the comparatively difficult reality of 1855. In fourth place, 9 weeks on the list, Whistler by Anne Patchett. Decades after their time together, a woman reconnects with her stepfather and they look back at the directions their lives have taken. And in fifth place, 30 weeks on the list, Dungeon Crawler Carl by Matt Dinneman. a Coast Guard vet named Carl and his ex-girlfriend's cat, Princess Donut, are trapped in a fantasy dungeon. We continue with today's headlines from the front page of the New York Times. White House pushing back on hemp ban, delay stands to benefit Chief of Staff's family. Years of neglect led up to attacks on water supply, U.S. ignored warnings, a federal and state rush after officials blame Iran for hackings. U.S. ends work with organ donor group over reports of abuses, claims of ignoring signs of patient alertness. Win in Michigan sets up left's real test in fall. Pressing victims in courtroom, Uber digs deep into accusers' past in fighting sexual assault lawsuits. China's non-smokers, often outnumbered, try to clear the air. We begin with this story. Hacks on U.S. water supply follow years of warnings and neglect. The story was written by Dustin Voltz. In 2023, the Environmental Protection Agency under the Biden administration proposed creating stronger cybersecurity guidelines to better safeguard the nation's water supply from hackers. The steps were modest but necessary, officials said at the time. Many municipalities lacked even basic protections, and the computers that monitor and adjust water quality, including chemical treatment levels, were easy to find targets for a would-be intruder. The EPA rescinded the order, however, after Republican-led states and industry groups sued to block its enforcement. They argued that the EPA lacked authority for the move, and that smaller, underfunded utilities would struggle to adopt the new standards. The episode is just one of several in recent years in which efforts to bolster the cyber defenses of America's water systems were blocked despite repeated attacks that highlighted vulnerabilities. Just a little more than a month after the EPA proposal was killed, a small town in western Pennsylvania disclosed that a hacking group tied to Iran's Islamic Revolutionary Guards Corps briefly took control of equipment used to adjust water pressure. Now, federal and state officials are racing to address an alarming, widespread assault on the nation's water supply they believe is also probably the work of Iranian hackers. Last week, at least seven states, including Minnesota and Michigan, reported incidents to the FBI, and in some cases, the hacks or the response to them degraded water operations. The tally of states reporting possible attacks to the FBI is now at least a dozen, according to people familiar with the investigation. The FBI has not disclosed the states publicly, but some have come forward to confirm activity. At least 100 municipalities have detected recent malicious hacking efforts related to their water systems, though some of those may be unrelated incidents, the people said. Some security experts said the number of vulnerable systems nationwide could be far higher. There are no indications so far that any water system has been corrupted in a way that rendered drinking water unsafe, but the attacks have led to disruptions that required manual overrides and boil water advisories issued out of an abundance of caution. Clayton County, Georgia, experienced a water service disruption on July 27th, local officials disclosed this week. The county, which is part of the Atlanta metropolitan area, said it believed the incident was the result of unauthorized cyber activity and that it witnessed reduced water pressure, issued a precautionary boil water advisory, and restored services within hours. It is very unusual for us to experience a system outage without a water main break. Erin Thomas, a spokeswoman for the Clayton County Water Authority, said in an interview, "We are still investigating what happened, but something happened." A spokesman for Rapid City, South Dakota, said that the city had also recently addressed a cyber incident involving a lift station or a specialized pump in its wastewater system and was working with federal partners on the investigation. "The water supply remains safe and protected," said the spokesman, Daryl Shoemaker. He declined to say when the disruption occurred or if it was related to the current wave of attacks. Officials and experts said the breadth of hacking activity could be far larger than what is currently known. There are about 150,000 public water systems in the country, according to the EPA. Many are small and have minimal cybersecurity measures in place. Some municipalities may not report incidents to state leaders, let alone the federal government. Congress passed a law in 2022 that requires water facilities and other critical infrastructure operators to report significant hacks within 72 hours, but implementation of that law has been repeatedly delayed. Iran-linked hackers are suspected of being responsible, according to U.S. officials and state and local officials briefed by federal authorities on the investigation, but that assessment is preliminary. Officials and experts warn that as the U.S. war against Iran stretches on, Tehran could take more sinister actions if it feels it has little to lose. President Trump on Friday dismissed the notion Iran was responsible for the attacks on water systems and instead blamed Tim Walz, the Democratic governor of Minnesota, for the attacks there. "We are facing a reckoning of the consequences of ignoring the importance of investing in our nation's cybersecurity for our critical infrastructure," Tatiana Bolton, the executive director of the Operational Technology Cybersecurity Coalition, said in a public letter Friday. The group, which represents security firms that specialize in securing systems like those in the water attacks, called for a series of swift congressional actions, including more funding for state and local governments to bolster digital protections. Ms. Bolton, a former U.S. cybersecurity police policy official who worked for the Navy and at Google, noted years of warnings about Chinese and Iranian hackers burrowing deep inside computer networks of critical infrastructure to be able to unleash disruptive or destructive attacks at a later date. "To date, we have been lucky that a more catastrophic incident hasn't occurred," Ms. Bolton said. "We can no longer rely on luck." The Trump administration released a national cybersecurity strategy in March that identified protecting critical infrastructure networks as a priority, but said little about the precise mechanics for how to do so beyond securing supply chains from foreign-built technology that could pose risks. "We will deny our adversaries initial access, and in the event of an incident, we must be able to recover quickly," the strategy said, about securing water utilities, the energy grid, and other key infrastructure. For all the fears about artificial intelligence models posing a grave risk to global cybersecurity, the efforts to compromise America's water supply have been relatively rudimentary, according to former officials, experts, and the government's public advisories. The hackers are targeting computers that are readily accessible on the Internet and insecure because of weak or default login credentials. U.S. intelligence and cybersecurity agencies have been worried about Iranian hackers targeting water systems and other critical infrastructure in the United States for years. More than a decade ago, Iranian hackers targeted a small dam in upstate New York, but by happenstance, the dam's sluice gate controls had been taken offline for maintenance, much to the relief of U.S. authorities at the time. The Justice Department later indicted Iranian nationals it said were behind the breach. Concerns have grown since the war against Iran began in late February. In April, the Cybersecurity and Infrastructure Security Agency and other federal agencies issued a public alert urgently warning that Iranian-affiliated hackers were targeting computers and critical infrastructure networks, including water, energy, and government services. The Cybersecurity Agency, which has endured steep staffing cuts and a pared-back mission during the second Trump administration, updated that advisory in late July with additional technical guidance about the attack. Among other steps, the agency urged water systems operators to take their remote controllers off the Internet. Of particular note was a disclosure that the hackers had figured out a way to disable safety features that sound alarms or force a shutdown in the event of a serious problem. Operators could be looking at computer screens that say everything is fine, when in reality, something is very wrong. Just 4 days later, the intensified hacking campaign against water utilities began. Some cybersecurity experts believe the hacker saw the alert and began racing to compromise as many systems as possible before new safety measures were in place. If nothing else, it's one hell of a coincidence, said Joe Slowick, the director of threat research at Dataminer, a risk intelligence cybersecurity company. There was a shift like, oh, we have been spotted, or something that prompted rapid change. China and Russia, which have generally had more sophisticated cyber operations, have for years carried out large-scale espionage campaigns against the United States and penetrated some of America's most sensitive infrastructure. But Iran's hackers are widely seen as less predictable. Whether the goal of the water attacks is to try to harm Americans or merely scare them remains unclear. The campaign felt a lot like pre-attack staging, not the attack itself, said Joshua Corman, a critical infrastructure resilience and public safety expert at the Institute for Security and Technology, a California-based think tank. The level of access is sufficient for significantly more harm than has been seen. We continue with this story. Deadly missile attack on Kyiv exploits Ukraine's depleted air defenses. This was written by Mark Santora. Russia launched a blistering ballistic missile attack on Kyiv and its suburbs before dawn on Wednesday, killing at least 17 people and wounding dozens more, Ukrainian officials said, as Moscow takes advantage of Kyiv's depleted air defenses. The attack set off large blazes that filled the skies with smoke as rescue workers raced to find survivors in the rubble of a city that is now largely defenseless against ballistic missile strikes. It was the third major attack on the capital in a week, as Ukraine runs desperately low on interceptor missiles for its Patriot batteries, the only reliable defense against Russia's most sophisticated missiles. Ballistic missile interceptors could have saved the lives of those killed today, President Volodymyr Zelensky of Ukraine said in a statement, putting the initial death toll at 17. It is very important that our partners understand that delays in supplying them or an unwillingness to provide anti-ballistic systems lead directly to such horrific casualties and destruction. The shortage of interceptors has become a wider problem as the wars in Ukraine and the Middle East drain military stockpiles around the world. Late last month, President Trump put aside plans to escalate attacks on Iran after advisors raised concerns about the dwindling American supplies of Patriot systems and other anti-missile munitions. Mr. Trump appeared to have provided Ukraine with an alternate path toward improving air defenses when he said last month that the United States would share the technology for producing Patriot missiles with Kyiv. But later, he backed off that promise, saying, "We have not agreed to that." Ukraine is working to develop its own version of the Patriot system, but the country cannot currently make an air defense system as effective. The Ukrainian Air Force said that they had not intercepted any of the 24 ballistic missiles and 4 hypersonic missiles that Russia used in the attack on Wednesday. The Air Force added that although it had shot down 98 drones, 17 strikes were recorded. The missiles on Wednesday struck in a matter of minutes, leaving little time for civilians to seek shelter. Sedhi Mehay, 32, said he had seen people running for shelter as the missile struck the districts where he lives in Kyiv. "You only have about 2 to 5 minutes to get to shelter, and not everyone can get downstairs that quickly," he said. Like many Ukrainians, he said he knows the difference between the sounds of air defenses intercepting missiles and direct hits. All he heard during the latest attack, he said, were the thunderous explosions of direct impacts. "I saw the window shaking. Even the frames were rattling," he said. "It was the first time I'd ever felt the walls actually shaking. You start thinking that at any moment the building could collapse." Mr. Zelensky said that the main targets of the attack had been warehouse facilities belonging to civilian businesses. Those included a train depot, a brewing company, construction materials, warehouses, and civilian logistics facilities, he said. At least 8 people were killed at a train facility in a Kyiv suburb, local officials said. 6 employees of the Silpo supermarket chain were killed after 2 distribution centers were hit, the company said in a statement, and 3 were killed at a sorting center for Nova Pochta, a postal and delivery company that was destroyed in the attack, according to officials. The largest distribution center for Ukraine's main online retailer, Rosetka, was hit by 3 missiles. The center processed more than 100,000 orders a day and is now beyond repair, the company said. The company's co-founder, Irina Chechotkina, wrote on social media, "Today I was supposed to post about Rosetka turning 21. Instead," she added, "at night I watched as my life's work burned down after 3 ballistic missiles hit." Photos and videos captured by Ukrainian news media of dead bodies scattered across a railway platform in the village of Butniv on the outskirts of Kyiv suggested that some of the victims had been waiting for a train when the station was struck. Early reports indicate that bodies have been discovered on the railway platform near the logistics centers that came under attack, the National Railway Operator said in a statement. Ukraine continued to target facilities in Russia belonging to Wildberries, the country's largest online retailer, including an overnight attack directed at a warehouse in Tula, about 200 miles from the border. Also, the head of one of Russia's domestic drone manufacturers was critically wounded by a car bomb on Tuesday, according to the Russian daily Kommersant. The head of the manufacturer was in intensive care, the news agency TASS reported. The attack killed the driver of his Mercedes. We continue with this story. Trump seeks a boost for hemp that would benefit a top aides family. This was written by Kenneth P. Vogel, Christina Jewett, and Olivia Diaz. The White House is lobbying Congress for a reprieve from a ban it approved last year on potent, intoxicating hemp products, seeking a delay whose beneficiaries would include the son-in-law of Susie Wiles, President Trump's chief of staff. Under pressure from the administration, senators tucked the delay into a stopgap spending measure they're working to pass this week in an effort to head off a government shutdown at the end of September. The proposal has touched off an internal fight in Congress, with some senators balking at the idea of rolling back restrictions meant to address a public health risk and could derail an agreement to quickly approve the spending bill. But its inclusion in the bill reflects the success of a hemp industry influence campaign to avoid new regulations. That campaign was led in part by Brett Worley, who married Ms. Wiles' younger daughter, Carolyn, in June at the Trump Winery in Charlottesville, Virginia. He is the chief executive of companies that distribute and sell intoxicating hemp-derived gummies and vapes with names like Trainwreck and Blueberry Cookies. While Mr. Trump does not drink or smoke, his administration's advocacy for intoxicating hemp is in line with permissive stances it has adopted toward other intoxicants and wellness trends. The approach has sparked concern among public health experts and is a departure from Republican orthodoxy. But it caters to adherents of the Make America Healthy Again, or MAHA movement, a political constituency that Mr. Trump's team has courted. The administration has taken steps that could pave the way for products with documented health risks, including peptides, kratom, and flavored vapes. The billionaire financier Howard Kessler, a leukemia survivor who is friendly with Mr. Trump and has urged support for cannabis as a pain treatment, was also involved in the push to delay the hemp limits. His allies worked with the White House on the language sent to Congress, according to two people familiar with the situation, who requested anonymity to describe private conversations. Kush Desai, a White House spokesman, suggested in a statement that Mr. Worley and the influence campaign had nothing to do with Mr. Trump's stance. The White House's support for hemp is consistent with Mr. Trump's move last year to ease restrictions on cannabis, he said, and is in the best interest of the American people and intended to help veterans and patients. But Kevin Sabat, who worked on drug policy under Republican and Democratic presidents, said in a voice memo to the New York Times that the White House's support for delaying the restrictions was an example of a pay-to-play drug policy in which decisions are a result of lobbying, not of the evidence. Intoxicating hemp, which is less regulated than marijuana and alcohol, has gained popularity in recent years as a pain reliever and an alternative to other intoxicants. While hemp is sometimes referred to as

vape shops and convenience stores that are not regulated, like cannabis dispensaries. The spending bill moving through the Senate would delay the effective date of the ban on such products until December 11th. It would allow a ban to go into effect as scheduled on fully synthetic THC products that are not derived from any part of the hemp plant. The White House included the delay among a raft of spending requests it sent to Capitol Hill in June on behalf of the president, calling it a way to ensure the fair treatment of hemp products. Ms. Wiles visited Capitol Hill last week to push Congress to act on Mr. Trump's agenda, including passage of a stopgap government spending bill. Mr. Desai, the White House spokesman, said Ms. Wiles did not specifically mention intoxicating hemp or the ban and has never lobbied in favor of this or any other position on hemp with Capitol Hill. But when senators announced a bipartisan spending agreement on Sunday that would keep the government funded through December 11th, the delay in enacting restrictions on intoxicating hemp products was one of the few extraneous items included. Mr. Worley, 30, whose companies operate from Texas and Colorado, did not respond to a request for comment, but the industry celebrated the provision as a step toward permanent legalization. In an email on Sunday to prospective buyers, MC Nutraceuticals, one of Mr. Worley's companies, boasted that the hemp industry now had a seat at the table and would push to achieve permanent approval for its products by seeking language in the Farm Bill or omnibus spending bills. Industries that get inside that machinery get renewed, the email read. Still, the fate of the hemp provision remains uncertain. The cannabis industry, which has spent heavily to cultivate Mr. Trump, views intoxicating hemp products as a threat and opposes the delay. So do some alcohol producers and lawmakers in both parties. Senator Ted Budd, a Republican of North Carolina, announced on social media on Monday that he intended to introduce an amendment to strip the provision. He said in a statement that he had made it clear to the White House and my colleagues in the Senate that any action to delay the restrictions will endanger both the wellness and safety of Americans. Senator Tom Cotton, Republican of Arkansas, has also expressed concern about the provision, as has Senator Mike Rounds, Republican of South Dakota. A spokeswoman for Senator Pete Ricketts, Republican of Nebraska, said Tuesday that the hemp products were hurting our kids and communities, and he did not want to delay banning them. But another influential proponent of an intoxicating hemp ban, Senator Mitch McConnell, Republican of Kentucky, has been hospitalized since June and is absent this week as the fight over the provision unfolds. The current skirmish is the fallout from a measure included in the 2018 Farm Bill that was sold as a way to create jobs in rural areas by protecting the use of hemp in agriculture and industry. But it also created a regulatory vacuum that allowed the intoxicating hemp industry to flourish. Mr. McConnell backed the 2018 measure. By last year, he was pushing for the prohibition on intoxicating hemp products, which was included in a government spending bill to end the longest shutdown in history. He said at the time that some companies looking to make a quick buck have been exploiting a loophole to make intoxicating snack and candy-like products. Senator Rand Paul, another Kentucky Republican who is a libertarian and a frequent opponent of spending measures, has fought against the ban. There are a lot of just regular, ordinary people who have trouble sleeping at night and like to take a hemp product, he told reporters at the Capitol this week, adding, there are people who would rather drink a hemp beverage than drink alcohol.

0: Several hemp industry groups have hired lobbyists, including some with ties to Mr. Trump, to defeat the ban and pursue other policies that would help the industry. A nonprofit group called Team Hemp has paid $400,000 since November to the lobbying firm of Marty Obst, who worked on Mr. Trump's campaigns in 2016 and 2020. He did not respond to a request for comment. And a group called Hemp Industry and Farmers of America, or HIFA, on whose board Mr. Worley sat, has paid $415,000 to lobbyists this year. Late last year, it boasted on its website of substantive meetings with White House officials, but warned of the complete collapse of the hemp industry if the pending restrictions were enacted. HIFA and MC Nutraceuticals did not respond to requests for comment. Mr. Worley has told associates that his relationship to the Walls family gave him significant political power, according to a filing in a lawsuit last year that suggested Mr. Worley had exaggerated his clout. According to a person familiar with his efforts, Mr. Worley met in recent months with officials in Mr. Trump's health department to promote the therapeutic benefits of different types of hemp and to discuss broadening its market. The health department did not respond to a request for comment. Behind the scenes, people allied with the cannabis industry have called attention in Congress to Mr. Worley's link to the White House to try to undercut the push to delay the restrictions, according to people familiar with the opposition. Some members of Congress in both parties, however, suggested they could live with the reprieve. Senator Mark Warner, Democrat of Virginia, said he would back the delay. And Senator Shelley Moore Capito, Republican of West Virginia, said a short delay was acceptable if it was the price of averting a federal shutdown. I prefer we don't extend it, but I can live with a month-long extension in exchange for keeping the government opened, Ms. Capito said. Next, we have this story. U.S. cuts ties with organ donor group after reports of abuses. This was written by Brian M. Rosenthal. The federal government is firing the nonprofit group that coordinates organ donations in Kentucky after finding that it tried to pursue organs from critically ill people who were recovering from their injuries. The decision, announced on Wednesday, will effectively shut down the organization called Network for Hope. It is part of a months-long effort to address unsafe and unfair practices in the United States organ transplant system. Health Secretary Robert F. Kennedy, Jr., whose department oversees the transplant system, cut ties with a similar nonprofit in South Florida last year. Before that, the roughly 55 groups that have federal contracts to manage donations in the country had never faced closure. Today, we are restoring integrity, Mr. Kennedy said at an event in Lexington, Kentucky. We will not tolerate organizations that compromise patient safety or betray the trust of donors or their families. He said that Network for Hope had endangered patients and failed to fix safety lapses despite numerous opportunities to improve. Network for Hope is planning to appeal the decision. The organization said in a statement that it had complied with all federal policies and enacted patient safeguards, and that more than 3,000 people waiting for a life-saving organ transplant will be negatively impacted by the decision announced today. In addition to Kentucky, the group also coordinates donations in more than a dozen countries in neighboring Indiana, Ohio, and West Virginia. All its responsibilities will be awarded to another nonprofit. The government's attempts to improve the transplant system were prompted in part by a series of articles in the New York Times that detailed widespread problems, including with an increasingly common practice called donation after circulatory death. Unlike most donors who are brain dead, the patients in these cases have some brain activity, but they are on life support, often in a coma, and their doctors do not expect them to recover. If donation is authorized, doctors withdraw support, wait for the patient's heart to stop, and then remove the organs. Strict rules are supposed to ensure that no retrieval begins before death or causes it. In Kentucky, scrutiny began when a congressional committee heard testimony about the case of Anthony Thomas Hoover II, who had an overdose in 2021. After family members were told he would not recover, they authorized donation. As coordinators arranged for the surgery, Mr. Hoover began to stir, at one point thrashing on the bed, according to records reviewed by the Times. Still, Network for Hope, then called Kentucky Organ Donor Affiliates, tried to move forward. Finally, on the way to the operation, Mr. Hoover cried, pulled his knees to his head, and shook his head, and a hospital doctor refused to withdraw life support. Mr. Hoover eventually recovered, although he has lingering neurological injuries. Network for Hope initially avoided punishment, but a federal investigation last year determined that the group had similarly ignored signs of growing alertness in more than 70 other patients. Although the organ removals were eventually canceled, the investigation said multiple patients exhibited pain or distress as they were being readied for surgery. Overall, more than 100 cases had concerning features, the investigator said, noting that the majority of transplants arranged by the Kentucky group were from circulatory death patients. Last summer, leaders of the organization testified in Congress and agreed to make changes, including increased training and regular neurology tests on potential donors. But regulators ultimately decided the group had not improved enough, leading to this week's announcement. Mr. Hoover attended the announcement on Wednesday with his sister and legal guardian, Donna Rohr. "We are talking about real lives and real families like mine," she said, adding, "If we don't act, this will happen again." In all, the Times found patients who had endured premature or bungled attempts to retrieve their organs in 9 states. In some instances, hospitals which are responsible for caring for patients before death mistakenly concluded they would not recover. And although donation organizations are not supposed to have any role in treatment of potential donors, some groups, including the one in Kentucky, improperly pressured doctors and families while ignoring signs of recovery. In one case in Alabama, surgeons cut into a woman's chest before discovering she was alive. Doctors sewed her back up, and she was declared dead again 12 minutes later. The Association of Organ Procurement Organizations, a national trade group, has emphasized that errors are rare and that donations save thousands of lives every year. A regulatory board that runs the transplant system has been working for more than a year on a set of safety policies. The rules are expected to require potential circulatory death donors to undergo frequent neurological testing to ensure they are not regaining awareness. The policies would also empower health workers and family members to pause the process. Mr. Kennedy ordered all organ donation groups to hire patient safety officers after the Times reporting last year. Besides addressing safety problems, government officials are working to improve fairness in the system. After the Times reported last year that organ donation groups were regularly ignoring federal allocation rules, skipping patients at the top of waiting lists, and sending organs to people who weren't as sick and hadn't waited as long, officials cracked down on the practice. The latest federal data shows that patients on the list were skipped about 9% of the time in the last quarter, down from nearly 20% in 2024. And regulators recently promised renewed focus on another issue reported by the Times, how despite America's organ shortage, some hospitals have catered to overseas patients who pay more for transplants. Congress has started a separate investigation into transplants for international patients. Representative Brett Guthrie, a Republican of Kentucky, who chairs the committee that oversees the transplant system, applauded the government action this week. The American people deserve to have an organ procurement and transplantation system that they can trust, Mr. Guthrie said. This action takes a step forward in restoring integrity back to that system. We continue with this story. Shrugging off Trump's warning, Max Miller pushes ahead in Ohio. The story was written by Emily Davies and Annie Carney. When President Trump called Representative Max Miller, his former loyal aide, to warn him the domestic abuse allegations he was facing would make it tough for him to win re-election, Republican officials at the White House and in Ohio hoped it would be enough to get the embattled congressman to drop out. But Mr. Trump stopped short of asking Mr. Miller to step aside, and the congressman made it clear he had no intention of doing so, according to two people familiar with the Monday call who spoke on the condition of anonymity about a confidential conversation which was reported earlier by Axios. The president, who endorsed Mr. Miller in May, has yet to publicly withdraw his support, leaving other Republicans reluctant to do so themselves. And by Tuesday evening, Mr. Miller had booked himself on Jake Tapper's CNN program, where he again denied the allegations, refused to step aside, and tried to appeal directly to the president's ego by claiming he was inspired to stay in the race by Mr. Trump's own defiance after leaked audio surfaced of him boasting about groping women during his 2016 campaign. He stayed in, and he was resilient in the face of critics who said Mr. Trump should leave the race, Mr. Miller said in an interview in which he struggled to answer some basic questions, including when he had last used illegal drugs. The situation has left the GOP in a bind as officials scramble to figure out how to protect a House seat the party cannot afford to lose in the midterm elections, with a headstrong candidate and a fast-approaching deadline to get him out of the race. If Mr. Miller were to drop out by the end of the day on Tuesday, there would be a special primary election to replace him on the ballot. Otherwise, Ohio law suggests he would need to resign by Friday to trigger a meeting of state party chairs who would have to choose a new candidate by Monday. The tight time frame has transformed what up until recently had been a family feud between two of the state's most powerful families into a political crisis that has forced Republican officials to consider picking sides. The drama, which has played out for months in court and in dueling media appearances and leaks, has pitted Mr. Miller, 37, against his ex-wife, Emily Moreno, 32, who has accused him of abusing her and their toddler daughter. Mr. Miller has denied the claims and said that Ms. Moreno, the daughter of Senator Bernie Moreno, also an Ohio Republican, is mentally unstable, accusing her of stalking and lying about him and endangering their daughter. The concern from the highest levels of the Republican Party is not personal, but political. The approaching ballot deadline has focused fresh attention on Mr. Miller's case, including court filings that detail Ms. Moreno's charges that he held a gun to her head, scalded her with water, and fractured their daughter's collarbone. Mr. Moreno, who had initially made little in the way of public statements about the matter, issued a blistering one on Sunday, calling his former son-in-law unfit for public office. But few other Republican leaders have openly criticized the congressman over the accusations, even as they privately worry that the scandal could put Ohio's 7th congressional district at risk. The district, which stretches from the Cleveland suburbs to Amish country, is solidly Republican, but with anti-Trump sentiment sweeping the country, it is not a lock, especially given that Mr. Miller's Democratic challenger, Brian Poindexter, is a union iron worker who could appeal to working-class voters. White House officials have been strategizing on how to most effectively prod Mr. Miller to withdraw. They have also explored possible replacements should Mr. Miller exit the race, according to a person familiar with the conversations. Jane Timken, a state senator and former state party chair, who unsuccessfully sought the GOP nomination for Senate in 2022, has been floated as a possible alternate, though she has made clear she does not want the job. Mr. Miller, though, has insisted in private and public that he can still win a third term and angrily rejected any suggestion he step aside. He broadcast a lengthy live stream over the weekend in which he appeared agitated as he denied the allegations against him. On Tuesday, after having spoken with Mr. Trump, he announced he would open an ethics investigation into himself to clear my name from these horrific attacks on myself and family. Not long afterward, the House Ethics Committee said in a statement that it was reviewing allegations that Representative Max Miller may have engaged in domestic violence and abuse or illegal drug use. And in the CNN interview, Mr. Miller tried to sidestep questions about specific allegations that had dogged his campaign, including a years-long pattern of women accusing him of abuse and his alleged use of ecstasy. "No one has told me to get off the ballot," he said, noting that Speaker Mike Johnson and other top Republicans had yet to do so. A long paper trail of court filings, including for dueling restraining orders, as well as a file that Mr. Miller released on Sunday in an apparent effort to clear his name, paint the picture of an increasingly ugly family dispute in which each side has gone to great lengths to make the other look as violent, unstable, and dishonest as possible. The back and forth is full of tragic details, including a story that Mr. Moreno told on Tuesday at the Capitol, in which he said he had recently picked up his granddaughter at a police station and that Mr. Miller had refused to hand over her favorite stuffed blue bunny. Also on Tuesday, Ms. Moreno's lawyers pointed to a picture of the couple's toddler that had been included in the file Mr. Miller posted on Sunday and accused him of publishing an image that could be considered child sexual abuse material, noting that it had been viewed at least 204,000 times before it was removed. A lawyer for Mr. Miller said the inclusion of the photograph was a mistake and that he had taken it down, according to Punch Bowl News, and Mr. Miller denied on CNN that the photograph had been inappropriate at all. On the ground, Mr. Miller's district this week, there was little sign of the chaos sweeping the race and alarming Republicans at the highest levels. Mr. Miller showed up on Monday at a county fair where he campaigned before a hog show and among constituents who mostly said they had not heard about the week's developments. Local officials also stayed mostly silent about the race. Three of the four Republican county chairs in Mr. Miller's district did not respond to questions on Monday about whether they supported his candidacy. Matt Miller, the chairman of Ashland County and the mayor of Ashland, who is not related to the congressman, said he did not have a final opinion on the matter. Governor Mike DeWine of Ohio, a Republican, told a reporter for Signal Ohio on Tuesday, "I'm not going to weigh in on it. These are very serious allegations that he vehemently denies." Vivek Ramaswamy, another Republican who is in a competitive race for governor, did not respond to inquiries about Max Miller's situation. And Senator John Huston, who is facing his own tough race to keep his seat, told Newsmax on Tuesday only that he hoped the president's intervention can help move things along. Behind closed doors, however, some local officials were working to figure out how to compel Mr. Miller to step aside, according to two people briefed on the conversations, and what would happen if he did. They had come to the conclusion that only Mr. Trump himself had a chance of changing Mr. Miller's mind. Former Representative Jim Renacci, a Republican and former small-town mayor, who represented a House district that covered much of the same area from 2011 to 2019, said he had been fielding calls about stepping in to seek the seat. "I am convinced of this. The only person who would have a chance and might not even have a chance is me," he said from a bench in downtown Wadsworth on Monday night, citing his name recognition in the district and the difficulties of running a potentially short race. "And even when I think of it, it would be a daunting challenge." Mr. Renacci also stopped short of saying that Mr. Miller should withdraw. At the Medina County Fair, where Mr. Miller appeared on Monday, the Republican Party booth was advertising his picture next to a sign that said, "Re-elect." Volunteers declined to discuss his campaign, saying only that they were praying for him. Across the aisle at the Democratic Party booth, volunteers were registering voters. This concludes the reading of the New York Times for today. Your reader has been Blanca Michael Ward. If you have any questions, comments, or suggestions concerning this program, please feel free to call us at 859-422-6390. Thank you for listening, and now please stay tuned for continued programming on Radio I.
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0: This program is intended for a print-impaired audience and is brought to you by Mind's Eye.
1: Good day, all. Brad Dearborn here. It is Tuesday, August the 4th. Time for us to dive into today's edition of the USA Today. As we do normally, we start out on the front page with lead articles. Today, the first one has a headline that reads, "Arson arrest as Spokane wildfires force evacuations and destroy homes." Authorities in Washington have arrested a man for arson in connection with one of the major wildfires devastating the eastern part of the state, which has destroyed hundreds of homes and forced tens of thousands to flee. Aaron F. Farinacci, a 37-year-old Spokane resident, was arrested on a single charge of first-degree arson related to the Old Trails fire, which sprang up on Saturday alongside two other major fires, Spokane County Sheriff John Knowles said at a news conference on Monday evening. The causes of the other fires are still under investigation. The fires, which began in the Spokane, Washington area, have burned more than 10,000 acres and remained 0% contained as of the latest update. About 65,000 people were under evacuation orders on Monday, a dramatic increase from the day before as flames spread through residential areas. Hundreds of structures, including homes and businesses, have been destroyed, according to the California Interagency Incident Management Team Number 7. Videos from the fire zone showed towering smoke plumes rising above trees and neighborhoods as airplane tankers drop fire retardant on the fast-moving flames. Footage also showed homes that were left in ruins among burnt trees as the fires burned along wooded ridgelines near residential areas. About 1,100 firefighters were assigned to the Spokane area fires on Monday, while more than 29,200 wildfire personnel were deployed nationwide, with resources heavily concentrated across Washington State, Oregon, and Idaho, according to the National Interagency Fire Center. The Spokane Complex wildfires are burning in northeast Washington State, on the outskirts of the city of Spokane, the state's second most populous city with about 230,000 residents. Most of the blazes are within Spokane County, where over 550,000 people live. The largest of the three fires, the Autumn Lane Fire, was burning in northwest Spokane County and southeast Stevens County. The Spokane complex includes three main wildfires burning in the region. They're the Old Trails Fire, the Autumn Lane Fire, and the Fairview Fire. The total acres burned as of the latest update were 10,280, and none have yet to be contained. In the Old Trails area, 3,621 acres have burned. In the Autumn Lane fire, 5,603 acres have burned, and Fairview is accounting for 1,056 burned acres. Authorities said on Monday that there are 17 fires burning across Washington State, covering a total of 262,000 acres. This is going to shape up to be a historic fire season in Washington State and the Pacific Northwest, Commissioner of Public Lands Dave Upthegrove said. And we move to another nationwide article, this one also in the Northwest, different subject matter. The headline reads, "In-N-Out worker killed in Idaho mass shooting was an amazing soul, according to Mom." The In-N-Out worker killed in a mass shooting in Idaho has been identified by loved ones as a California woman with an amazing soul who loved helping others and dreamed of one day managing her own store. Sabrina Garibay shared on a GoFundMe page that her daughter, 23-year-old Ashley Garibay, was among the three people killed in the August 1st shooting at a newly opened In-N-Out in the picturesque southern Idaho city of Twin Falls. "Myself and the world are in a state of shock," Sabrina wrote on the fundraising page on August the 3rd. My beautiful angel Ashley gained her wings while working at In-N-Out in Twin Falls. As she was doing what she loved, her life was taken. A call no mother ever wants to get. She said her daughter was a beloved daughter, sister, aunt, and a best friend to everyone, adding that she had an amazing soul, the most beautiful heart, and left a lasting impression on so many people. Ashley Garibay lived in Stockton, California, and worked at an In-N-Out location there, but would travel to other new outposts of the Burger Spot to train workers, the young woman's family said in a statement at KCRA-TV. She was adventurous, outgoing, smart, and driven, never letting obstacles get in her way, her family said. She lit up a room with her bright smile and a laugh that was contagious. She was a friend to all, and no matter what difficulties she was facing, she always found a way to help others find the light in the darkness. The family said that In-N-Out was Ashley's first job, that she fell in love with it, and that she dreamed of one day managing her own location. She was passionate about serving customers and left this world doing what she loved to do. We're heartbroken and devastated, they said. In-N-Out CEO and owner Lindsay Snyder shared an emotional statement about Garibay and the other shooting victims over the weekend, saying that the company will be mourning with the families and praying for them as they tread through a very painful season. My heart is broken. My chest is heavy. My eyes burn from the tears I've shed, Snyder posted on Facebook, adding that the shooter took the precious lives of our associate and customers, innocent people who never saw it coming. Police say that 24-year-old Chad Williams opened fire seemingly at random outside the In-N-Out during a busy Saturday afternoon on August the 1st. He killed 3 people and wounded 7 others, 2 of whom are in critical condition, before an off-duty state trooper and an armed citizen intervened and opened fire on him. Though Williams died of a suspected self-inflicted gunshot wound, police credited the citizen and off-duty trooper with saving lives by distracting the gunman and allowing others to escape. And this next article takes us into the world of politics. The headline here reads, 5 states to test Trump's sway and shape Congress at August 4th primaries. Voters head to the polls in 5 states on Tuesday, August 4th, in primaries that will determine the nominees heading to general elections for statewide offices in hotly contested swing states and congressional seats that are in play after Republican gerrymandering wins. The Michigan, Virginia, Kansas, Washington, and Missouri primaries will test the grasp that President Donald Trump's endorsements hold over the Republican base and shape the power balance in Congress. With 3 Senate seats, 2 open governor's races, and 46 U.S. House seats in the mix. In Michigan, the bitter Democratic Senate primary has become the latest test of the party's ideological direction. By far the highest profile race nationally is between Abdul Sayed, a Detroit-based public health officer, and U.S. Representative Haley Stevens for the Democratic nomination to succeed Senator Gary Peters, a Democrat who has held the Michigan seat since 2015. Peters announced in April that he was not seeking re-election. El Sayed has been endorsed by the Democratic Socialists of America against the more moderate Stevens. A July 30th Emerson poll showed El Sayed led Stevens by 15 points on the Democratic side. The Democratic primary was a 3-way race until State Senator Mallory McMorrow dropped her bid in early July. Despite El Sayed's support from Democratic socialists such as Senator Bernie Sanders, independent of Vermont, he told CNN that he is not somebody who is a socialist, adding, I believe in capitalism. I just believe that capitalism has to be regulated. In April, El-Sayed drew criticism for campaigning with Hassan Piker, a staunchly anti-Israel streamer who has made comments supporting Hamas. The appearance prompted pushback from Jewish groups and moderate Democrats who questioned El-Sayed's judgment and electability in the fall. Stevens' campaign is more in line with the established moderate Democratic platform, and Governor Gretchen Whitmer endorsed her campaign. The race is taking a combative turn with personal attacks. El-Sayed called Stevens the least capable candidate in America. Stevens slammed El-Sayed's competitiveness in the general election in a post that accused the Muslim candidate of wanting to blame all your problems on Jewish Americans. "I was capable of winning my competitive primary and general election. You lost. You lost by over 20 points to Gretchen Whitmer, and you'll lose to Mike Rogers by talking like this," Stevens said in Thursday, June 30th post. On the other side of the aisle, former U.S. Representative Mike Rogers is the only Republican on the ballot in Michigan. Both Michigan Senate seats have been held by Democrats since 2002, but President Donald Trump carried the state in both 2016 and 2024 elections. In 2024, Rogers lost the general election to Democratic Senator Alyssa Slotkin by around 19,000 votes, or 0.3 of a percentage point. Rogers is leading Syed by 10 points in a poll on the possible November matchup, but in the same Michigan Education Association poll from July 28, Stevens is leading Rogers by 2 points. Kansas Republican Senator Roger Marshall and Virginia Democratic Senator Mark Warner are up for re-election, and the opposing parties are deciding who to run against them. Both Kansas seats have been held by Republicans since 1939, but Kansas City area pastor Adam Hamilton, who preached at Obama's second inauguration, leads the pack of 11 Democrats in a GBAO poll of 600 likely Democratic voters, and he leads Marshall in spending. One lesser-known GOP primary challenger, Pond Narimore, will be up against Marshall on Tuesday. Warner will advance to the general election as he is uncontested in the primary. On the Republican side, three challengers, Kim Farrington, Bert Mitsuwasa, and David Williams, face an uphill battle to oust the three-term incumbent. Republicans haven't held a Virginia Senate seat since 2009, and the Virginia's 2025 governor's race has shown that the state's political trajectory has only grown more challenging for the GOP. After Democrat Abigail Spanberger won the governor's race in November of 2025 by 15 points, Republicans putting this race into play looks incredibly doubtful, the Cook Political Report wrote in its race rating, which lists the seat as solidly Democratic. Both Democratic governors in Kansas and Michigan are leaving office after being termed out from back-to-back wins in states that Trump carried. Now both seats are open, and the question is whether Democrats can hold on without their incumbents on the ballot. Michigan Governor Gretchen Whitmer won races in 2018 and 2022 despite Trump flipping the state red in the 2016 presidential race, and again in 2024. In Kansas, Governor Laura Kelly pulled off the same 2018 and 2022 feat in a state that Trump won by double digits in 2016, 2020, and 2024. Looking to succeed Whitmer, Democratic Michigan Secretary of State Jocelyn Benson is the leading candidate. According to the Detroit Free Press, Benson is leading in the polls over both her Democratic opponent, Genesee County Sheriff Chris Swanson, and Republicans vying for the seat. Former Detroit Mayor Mike Dugan, a longtime Democrat, dropped his independent bid in late May, citing surging Democratic energy nationally. Trump-endorsed U.S. Representative John James is leading the Republican pack, with 40%, according to an Emerson poll. Perry Johnson, multimillionaire and former gubernatorial candidate, is still vying for the seat, polling 8 points behind James, while 17% of Republican voters are still undecided. Trump also endorsed a gubernatorial candidate in Kansas. State Senate President Ty Masterson, who is running alongside State Senator Jeff Klimp. Masterson will take on 6 Kansas Republican opponents, including Secretary of State Scott Schwab, who has served in his role since 2018. The race will test if the Republican base in Kansas remains tied to the president, or if Schwab's popularity in the state will win him another GOP nomination. On the Democratic side, voters will also weigh an endorsement by Kelly, the current governor, for Kansas State Senator Ethan Corson, who is battling Cindy Holscher, another Kansas State Senator. Holscher is leading Corson in recent polls. Voters in all 5 states will also cast ballots for U.S. House of Representatives seats as both parties battle to control the lower chamber of Congress. GOP-led efforts to redistrict the Kansas congressional map failed in the fall of 2025. Trump urged the state to redraw the districts and give an edge to Republicans to pick up a Democrat-held seat in the 3rd congressional district, currently held by Representative Sharice Davids. Masterson, the Trump-endorsed governor candidate, led the redistricting charge, according to KCUR. Davids and the 3 Republican Trump-endorsed incumbents, Representatives Tracy Mann, Derek Schmidt, and Ron Estes, each face challengers from their own party. All 8 Missouri House of Representatives seats are on the ballot, just months after a court upheld new maps drawn by Republicans in the state legislature in the fall, although legal challenges continue to play out and could yet invalidate the map. The 5th congressional district, currently held by Democratic Representative Emanuel Cleaver in the Kansas City metropolitan area, was carved up to favor a Republican challenger. Cleaver, who is still running, is one of 2 Democrats representing the state in the House. 6 Republican candidates are on the primary ballot seeking to oust the congressmember, including State Senator Rick Bratton and Navy veteran Taylor Burks. The reason all these Republicans have announced is because there's blood in the water. It looks like there's a good chance with this redistrict that it will go to a Republican, Charles Zug, a political science professor at the University of Missouri, said to KMIZ, ABC 17. Virginians will vote in the same 11 districts as 2024, after a chaotic few months for the state's political map. In April, voters narrowly approved a constitutional amendment allowing mid-decade redistricting, which Democrats hoped would give their party an edge and potentially flip several seats. But in May, the Virginia Supreme Court struck down the specific maps Democrats had drawn, thus leaving the old lines in place for this cycle. Democrats currently hold 6 of the state's 11 seats, with Republicans holding the other 5. 2 of those Republican Virginia seats are on a list of 30 seats nationally that the Democratic Congressional Campaign Committee is trying to flip from red to blue. In Virginia's 1st district, 7 Democrats, including Prosecutor Shannon Taylor, are on the primary ballot to oust incumbent Representative Robert Whitman. In a March poll, Taylor trailed Whitman by 4 percentage points in the general election, but voters were also 2 points more likely to vote for Democrats. A former House of Representatives member and retired Navy commander, Elaine Lurie,

is on the primary ballot against three other Democrats vying to flip incumbent Representative Jennifer Kiggins' seat in Virginia's 2nd District. A Tulchin research poll in July showed Luria and Kiggins split even, both at 47%. In the Washington state's top two primary system this week, the top two candidates advanced to the general election, regardless if they're from the same party. 9 of the 10 incumbents in the U.S. House of Representatives will seek re-election, excluding Republican Representative Dan Newhouse, who is retiring from his post representing the 4th Congressional District. Newhouse held one of two Republican Washington seats in Congress, as the other 8 representatives are both senators, are Democrats. Also in Kansas, voters will decide on a ballot measure that could make the Kansas Supreme Court a voter-elected office. $10 million has been spent by groups hoping to influence the vote, and Republicans are pushing for the amendment. And this next national news story comes to us from the world of celebrities. The headline reads, Bruce Springsteen says wife Patti Skiafa's cancer is in remission. Bruce Springsteen's wife Patti Skiafa's blood cancer is in remission, he says. The musician shared the good news while appearing virtually at the Pan Mass Challenge cycling fundraiser rally in Worcester, Massachusetts on Friday, July 31st. As you know, Patty's been living with her multiple myeloma for over 8 years, but now thankfully she's in remission, said Springsteen, before performing a rare solo acoustic version of Born to Run in what appeared to be his Colt's Neck home studio. However, like millions of families facing cancer, we've learned what every patient learns. Hope has a face. It's the physician who refuses to stop searching and caring. It's our nurse who sits beside us when we're scared. Almost makes our journey a little bit easier, he continued. I've had the privilege of getting to know my friend Dr. Paul Richardson throughout this journey and seeing firsthand the work that's happening at Dana-Farber Cancer Institute of Boston. Every single day, he and his incredible team provide hope and amazing care to all their patients and families, including Patty and I, as well as helping to provide cutting-edge research. Skiafa, a member of the E Street Band since 1984, was diagnosed with multiple myeloma in 2018. Now Patty's journey has taught us something I hope every one of us and every American can understand. Medical research isn't an idea. It isn't politics. It isn't a line in the budget. It's the reason families find hope when hope seems hardest to find, Springfield said. When we lose sight of that, we lose sight of one another. That's too high a price for anyone to pay. Now, I've spent my life writing songs about the people who keep believing when life gives them reasons not to, those who refuse to leave someone behind. That's always been the best of America to Patty and I, and Billy, the star of the Pan Mass Challenge, Meredith, also a star of the challenge, Paul and your amazing team. Now more than ever, the world needs more everyday heroes like the folks who make up this event. Patty and I are grateful for everything you continue to do. Thank you. Have a wonderful ride. The Pan Mass Challenge, which raises funds for the Dana-Farber Cancer Institute, took place on August 1st and 2nd. Since 1980, the PMC has raised $1.125 billion for Dana-Farber, according to the challenge. Billy told me back in 1984 he wrote me a letter inviting me to show up at the Pan Mass Challenge, said Springsteen at the beginning of the message. Well, we're a little late, but here we are, and it's a pleasure to be with you. Since 1980, you've inspired a community who has done something remarkable. We've never stopped believing that ordinary people can make an extraordinary difference, and because of that, countless lives have been saved. Skiafa, a native of Deal, said she had the rare blood cancer in the documentary Road Diary, Bruce Springsteen in the E Street Band.
This affects my immune system, so I just have to be careful what I choose to do and where I choose to go, she said in Road Diary. Every once in a while, I come to a show or two and can sing a few songs on stage, and that's been a treat. That's the new normal for me right now, and I'm okay with that. Multiple myeloma is a cancer of plasma cells, which are found in bone marrow and are a vital part of the immune system, according to the American Cancer Society. The Springsteens have three children, Evan, 35, Jessica, 34, and Sam, 32, who is the father of Lily. Jessica won a gold medal in team jumping with the U.S. equestrian team at the 2020 Tokyo Games, held in 2021. Bruce, now 76, professed his love for Patty, 72, at the June 6th dedication of the new Bruce Springsteen Center for American Music on the campus of Monmouth University in Long Branch. On a personal note, I got to thank my beautiful wife of 35 years. Without her, so much of this simply would not exist, said Bruce, wiping a tear from his eye. Her love, her talent, her patience, her support are central to everything I do. She's my heart and my soul. She has struggled, and she is my hero and my favorite E Street Band member. And this next article takes us back into the world of politics under a headline that reads, Todd Blanche faces key Senate committee vote to be Trump's permanent AG. Acting Attorney General Todd Blanche's prospects for getting confirmed to his role permanently have turned a bit brighter ahead of a key committee vote August the 4th, but his pathway to approval from the full Senate isn't assured yet. Blanche got a major boost when Republican Senators John Cornyn of Texas and Tom Tillis of North Carolina agreed to support his attorney general bid on August the 3rd. They did so after Blanche formally dropped a proposed $1.776 billion anti-weaponization fund and clarified limits to President Donald Trump's controversial immunity on tax issues. We want to express our gratitude to Mr. Blanche and his staff for working with us on this, and we look forward to voting to advance his nomination out of the Senate Judiciary Committee soon, they said in a joint statement. Trump nominated Blanche, his former personal criminal defense lawyer, for the permanent attorney general role in June, several weeks after firing Attorney General Pam Bondi. Blanche was previously serving as deputy attorney general. Bondi had come under fire for her handling of the DOJ's files on convicted sex offender Jeffrey Epstein, a former longtime friend of Trump's. Trump was also reportedly frustrated with Bondi for having little success in prosecuting his political opponents and critics. Since becoming acting attorney general, Blanche has secured a controversial indictment against one prominent Trump critic, former FBI Director James Comey. Blanche also oversaw the DOJ granting Trump and his two oldest sons immunity from any past tax liability by creating an anti-weaponization fund that could have paid taxpayer dollars to Trump supporters who committed crimes during the January 6, 2021 riot at the U.S. Capitol. In the face of bipartisan backlash, Blanche said the DOJ won't move forward with the fund, which a federal judge has since also blocked. The immunity agreement, which came after Trump filed a lawsuit against the IRS, has also been widely criticized as self-dealing on Trump's part, given he nominates and can fire DOJ leaders. I wasn't involved in the settlement. I could have been involved, but I didn't choose to be, Trump told reporters on May 21st. Even if Blanche wins approval from the Senate Judiciary Committee in the August 4th vote, he still needs to win approval from the full Senate. A vote from the full body could take place before the end of the week, when senators may leave the Capitol for a scheduled August recess. Two committee Republicans placed conditions on supporting Blanche's pathway to a full Senate vote. Senator John Cornyn, a Texas Republican who will be leaving the Senate in 2027
after losing his primary to a Trump-backed candidate, told reporters on

denied his support until Blanche met with a group of women who have accused convicted sex offender Jeffrey Epstein of abuse. Blanche met with those women later that day, although several of them expressed frustration and disappointment following the meeting. While praising Blanche for taking the meeting, Tillis reportedly later said that, like Cornyn, he wanted to see changes to the IRS settlement agreement. The two senators changed their stance after Blanche publicly shared written documents on the terms of Trump's IRS settlement. One document said a previous order creating the Anti-Weaponization Fund is rescinded. A second document said the tax benefits for the Trump family members and business will only apply retroactively to previous years and won't benefit anyone beyond those Trump associates. Blanche has already demonstrated in his acting role that he's willing to push boundaries to advance Trump's agenda. Since taking on the top role at the Justice Department in April, Blanche has overseen a new prosecution against Trump target James Comey, charging the former FBI director with threatening to harm or kill the president by posting on social an image of seashells in the shape of 8647. 86 is a slang term that means to throw out or to get rid of, according to Merriam-Webster. And Trump is the 47th U.S. president. Comey asked a federal judge July 27th to dismiss the lawsuit, saying it's an unconstitutional effort to punish him for speaking out against the president. It's the second criminal case brought against Comey since Trump called for him to face charges in a September 2025 social media post. The first case, alleging Comey lied to Congress, was dismissed in November. The DOJ's settlement with Trump and his two oldest sons has also sparked widespread ethics concerns. Government watchdogs have argued it was inappropriate for DOJ lawyers who are arguably under the control of the president to make such a deal with the president's personal lawyers with no judicial scrutiny. The tax portion of the settlement could be a huge financial boon to the president. The New York Times reported in 2020 that Trump was in a decades-long audit battle with the IRS over a claimed $72.9 million tax refund. Losing that battle could cost him more than $100 million, according to the Times. On July 13th, a federal judge ruled the Trump lawsuit, which sought $10 billion from the IRS for failing to prevent a contractor from leaking the Trump's tax returns, was an improper attempt to legitimize giving the Trump tax benefits and setting up the Anti-Weaponization Fund. The judge blocked the three Trumps from using or referring to the deal in any official proceedings. However, it's unclear whether that order constrains the DOJ's and IRS's private dealings with the president. Amid hurdles in Blanche's nomination process, Trump continued to back his former lawyer. "Confirm Todd Blanche without delay," Trump posted on social media on July 28th. Senate Judiciary Committee Chairman Chuck Grassley, Republican of Iowa, also consistently made it clear he backed the president's pick. At a July 15th confirmation hearing for Blanche, Grassley praised the DOJ under Blanche's leadership for capturing fugitives on the FBI's most wanted list and arresting people tied to the illegal fentanyl trade. "For those who care to judge firmly and fairly, it's a record of success," Grassley said. And one more article from the political world brings us this headline. "Where's Mitch? McConnell's absence at Fancy Farm in spotlight." At this year's Fancy Farm political picnic in Kentucky, there was one notable no-show: Senator Mitch McConnell. McConnell, a Republican, skipped the annual event, dubbed Kentucky's political Super Bowl, as he continues rehab after a fall in June. On August 1st, a slew of state office holders and hopefuls alike gathered for the 146th St. Jerome Fancy Farm Picnic in Fancy Farm, Kentucky. The long-running tradition, which includes barbecue, raffles, and games,
invites members of the public

0: to hear from a lineup of political speakers slinging zingers at each other. McConnell's attendance at the picnic has become a given over the years, but with the 84-year-old not seeking re-election at the end of his term this year, his absence also coincided with what would have been his last fancy farm as a sitting senator. While he is not present, several speakers and crowdgoers mentioned the politician. McConnell was hospitalized the morning of June 14th after experiencing a fall that left him briefly unconscious, according to his office. After weeks of heightened speculation and interest about McConnell's condition, he broke his public silence in a June 12th statement. He said at the time that in addition to the fall, he had a bout of mild pneumonia during his hospitalization and was later moved to a rehabilitation center. On July 27th, McConnell's office released a new photo and briefing on his treatment, saying he was still undergoing intense physical therapy in a rehabilitation facility. In his most recent statement, which came days before Fancy Farm, McConnell also confirmed that he would not be attending the picnic, citing his intense physical therapy regimen per doctor's orders. "There's no place I'd rather be on the first Saturday in August than with the good people of Western Kentucky, feasting on pork and mutton," he said. "When I first attended 42 years ago, Fancy Farm was a pretty lonely place to be a Republican. But my, how times have changed. Today, Western Kentucky is a conservative Republican sea of red." And he added, "I hate that I'll miss the fun this year, but I'm sending my best wishes to the St. Jerome community for a successful picnic." This year's Fancy Farm, like most in the recent past, was largely dominated by Republican speakers, like U.S. Representative Andy Barr, who is the GOP nominee for McConnell's seat. Governor Andy Beshear, a Democrat, did not attend. During Barr's speech, he sent well wishes to McConnell, who he said he would have spoken to the day before. He reminisced about the many times he went to Fancy Farm picnics since 1984, Barr said. "When the senator first spoke here, Kentucky was a Democratic stronghold. But today, as Senator McConnell says, you can't find a Democrat with a flashlight." According to the Louisville Courier-Journal, part of the USA Today network, on the smaller Democratic side, audience members rung out with chants of, "Where's Mitch?" Charles Booker, the Democratic nominee in the race for McConnell's seat, took the question to the stage for his speech. "Okay, wait a minute. Where in the world is Mitch McConnell? What's going on with Mitch McConnell?" Booker said before calling out Barr, his opponent. "If you're ready for good quality health care so everyone has the same health care that Mitch McConnell's getting right now, stand with Booker and give Barr the boot," Booker said. And we take a dive into the health and wellness section for an article under a headline that reads, "You may be grieving all wrong." This author says that's okay. Grief is senseless. When I sat down with author Amy B. Shear to discuss her upcoming young adult novel, The Unexpected Afterlife of Ceylon Rose, one phrase synthesized the affirmation you get from reading the novel. You don't have to make sense of loss in order to heal. Through fiction, readers can set aside their own trauma to explore someone else's in a safe environment. Shear, an emotional therapy healing expert, knows that better than anyone. Her cousin Pam Schmidt was murdered at age 22, just 5 days after her father died. Pam had planned to attend his memorial service. The night before Pam was killed, she left Shear a message asking to talk and run something by her. Because of timing and distance, they planned to speak the next day. Shear never learned what Pam wanted to discuss. The book really came from after my period of very intense grief, being like, "I'm doing this falling apart and I wonder what she's doing," Shear said with a laugh. "She's got to be doing something." And I started to sort of imagine my conversations with Pam and how she would be on the other side and be like, what the hell? Processing grief, something everyone has or will likely experience in their lifetime, is central to Scheer's work. But the experience is universal. The navigation is individual. Bibliotherapy has proven to help those experiencing emotional distress and is preferable to no treatment at all. Fiction specifically has also been able to relieve stress and anxiety. It's important to know that grief is a full-body experience. Gina Maffa, a licensed clinical social worker and a grief and trauma therapist in New York, told USA Today. Fiction slips past our defenses because we think we're watching someone else's life. You cry for a character and then you realize you're crying for yourself. Without knowing it, the story itself becomes a kind of container that is strong enough to hold a feeling or a lot of feelings that you really couldn't approach or confront head on. While the story of her titular character, Solon Rose, isn't a retelling of Pam's story, it's inevitable to feel her presence and charm. Earlier versions adhered more closely to the facts of what happened to her Pam. Scheer eventually found that sticking to those facts kept her emotionally stuck. Creating a fictional world allowed her to help imagine how Pam might have experienced the afterlife. Through an afterlife support group, Solon Rose tries to figure out her own murder before moving on to the great unknown. In real life, knowing the answers to all the questions about loss or telling yourself someone is in a better place doesn't make it hurt less, according to Scheer. So all of our coping skills and our mechanism of rationalizing something doesn't work to necessarily lessen the pain. And the only way to get through it is to decide and make peace with the fact that it probably won't make sense, and that's okay. While bibliotherapy isn't a substitute for mental health therapy and other treatments, experts agree that it can help in a holistic approach. Fiction can support our healing when it dramatizes complexity instead of just delivering lessons, Maffa said. When readers identify with a grieving character, something called narrative transportation can occur, blurring the line between the reader and the story. This can help people process emotions, see their reactions as normal, and find words for what they feel. But real grief doesn't follow a neatly planned plot, and expecting it to can make you feel like you're falling short. Maffa, who's the author of Moving On Doesn't Mean Letting Go, A Modern Guide to Navigating Loss, has a two-pronged approach. First, continue. If you finish a chapter more able to name and allow what you feel and are more willing to talk about the loss out loud, plus invite in different parts of life again, it's working. And the second, stop. If your reading replaces connection and keeps you isolated, as well as if the grief itself feels bottomless rather than beginning to come in waves, also stop if sleep or appetite start slipping in one direction or another that leaves you weak and worn down, or the story becomes the only place your grief is allowed to exist. A happily ever after is in the eye of the beholder. A prescient message throughout Solon's novel is that accepting grief as a part of life is just as powerful as healing. Stories that let contradiction stand are doing something closer to the truth, Maffa said. They give readers permission through mirroring rather than instruction. Here is a person who is still a mess and yet still whole. Through Schlaer's own work, mental health work with teenagers, including queer youths and those without easy access to support, she's seen how isolation can intensify emotional pain. Schlier herself carried guilt and questions about that missed conversation with Pam for years. Solon's story helped her accept that learning what Pam wanted to tell her might not have changed the outcome. It might only have created a different form of guilt. With the unexpected afterlife of Solon Rose, Schlier managed to craft a lighthearted companion for anyone suffering through loss. And now's a good time for us to jump over to the money section of today's USA Today. And as we land on that section's front page, we find a headline that reads, "Swimming in Debt. Record numbers of Americans seek credit counseling." A record number of consumers entered debt consolidation in the first half of 2026, with an average balance of about $40,000, according to one of the nation's largest debt management nonprofits. Nearly 15,000 new clients entered debt management plans with Money Management International in the first 6 months of the year. That is the largest year-to-date figure in a data set that dates back to 2017. The nonprofit delivered financial counseling sessions to more than 40,000 households in those months. The tally of counseling sessions has increased for 5 consecutive years and is up 143% since 2021. By several economic measures, the nation is falling deeper into debt. Household debt nationwide totals $18.8 trillion, the highest number on record, according to the Federal Reserve Bank of New York. Debt collection lawsuits have spiked in recent years, according to the Pew Charitable Trusts. Personal bankruptcies are also rising. Meanwhile, the personal saving rate stands at just 2.7%. Federal data shows that's the lowest rate since the 2022 inflation crisis. Americans are struggling with several consecutive years of rising prices. Consumer prices are up roughly 27% since the start of 2021, according to the Consumer Price Index. "In a word, I would attribute a lot of this to inflation," said Todd Rossman, principal consumer finance analyst at MMI. "Really, this whole post-pandemic surge in prices for just about everything is the biggest thing that's stressing household budgets." Miriam Perez, 59, of Syracuse, New York, remembers a big bag of salmon costing $23.99 since forever at her local Costco. "Now it's somewhere between $40.99 and $42.99, she said, "and I'm talking about in a span of a year or year and a half." Perez entered debt consolidation with MMI in late 2022. Her real estate business had stalled during the COVID-19 pandemic, leaving her with more than $100,000 in debt on several credit cards. At the pandemic's peak, she was losing $10,000 to $15,000 a month, and her savings were exhausted. "I felt like I was drowning financially," she said. "So do I go bankrupt or do I go into debt management, which is not great either?" Debt consolidation typically bundles multiple consumer debts into a single debt with one monthly payment. Debt counselors negotiate lower interest rates on credit cards and other loans so the clients can pay down the balances more quickly. The downsides? The single monthly payment can be steep. Perez was paying more than $2,000 a month, and you don't get to use the credit cards anymore. But debt consolidation can do what many a cheesy late-night television has promised: get you out of debt quick. Perez repaid all 6 figures of her debt in about 3.5 years, making the final payment this year. She was able to get her real estate business back on track. Every time she flipped a house, she would make a large extra payment on the balance that she still owed. Last month, she even bought a new car. When Perez entered debt consolidation, she said, "It just felt like I exhaled for the first time in a long while." Runaway debt is hitting young Americans especially hard. Gen Z adults aged 18 to 29 are the fastest growing segment of MMI clients, with a 35% increase over the last year. Millennials at age 30 to 45 make up the largest share of MMI clients, 56%. They have an average of $43,533 in unsecured debt. Gen Z, ages 46 to 61, make up a smaller share of MMI clients but have the most debt, $53,350 on average. When consumers fall behind on debt, the culprit is often credit cards. The average credit card has an interest rate of about 21% as of May, making it one of the costliest forms of credit. American consumers are falling behind on their credit cards at levels not seen since the Great Recession era. Roughly 13% of the nation's card balance was at least 90 days delinquent in the first quarter of 2026, according to a report from the New York Fed. That figure hasn't ranged so high since 2011, when the nation was recovering from the 2008 financial crisis. To consolidate credit card debt on their own, many Americans turn to personal loans. A personal loan is typically an installment loan with a fixed interest rate and monthly payments that might stretch for 1 year or several. Competitive rates might start around 7%. And Americans are loading up on them. The share of consumers with personal loans ranged from 31% in 2017 to 38% in 2025, according to a February report from Experian. But too often, MMI reports, the personal loan approach doesn't work. Nearly half of new MMI clients hold personal loans with an average balance of nearly $19,000. A lot of do-it-yourselfers are ending up needing additional help, Rossman said. They end up running the credit cards back up and they're just moving money around. Rossman and another personal finance expert recommends another powerful tool for paying off credit card debt, the zero APR credit card. A zero APR card allows a consumer to make purchases and pay no interest for a promotional period, 12, 18, or even 24 months. When the promotion ends, interest kicks in, but only on the debt that remains on the card. Zero interest cards can be a great tool, Rossman said, for a borrower with relatively good credit and no more than $5,000 or $6,000 in debt. Cardholders with weaker credit or higher balances, Rossman said, should consider a credit counseling service. The nonprofit National Foundation for Credit Counseling serves as a clearinghouse of trusted credit counseling agencies. In another area of personal finance, this article has a headline reading, "Parents are dreaming about big Trump accounts." Here's the reality. The Trump accounts site says big things start with small steps. But if you're imagining that your child could have hundreds of thousands of dollars or maybe even millions one day in a new tax-advantaged Trump account, well, take a careful look at what it takes to make the big bucks. Building wealth depends a great deal on how many years the money remains invested after the child turns 18, and much depends on whether family, friends, your employer, and others contribute cash along the way. Much will depend, too, on how well the stock market does over several years and how the money is invested. Ideally, Trump accounts should be viewed primarily as a way to start saving as early as possible for retirement, says Spencer Look, Associate Director of Retirement Studies at the Morningstar Center for Retirement and Policy Studies in Chicago. The idea behind federal children's savings accounts, which historically had bipartisan support, is that such accounts can offer many families more room to build wealth for the next generation. Trump accounts are the first federal child savings accounts in the United States. The risk, though, is that smaller balances could be more likely to be liquidated early on. based on other research, according to Look. Families with limited means may be more likely to want to use that money that's available toward other expenses early in a young adult's life. At 18 or 19, for example, someone might want to use money for education, training, or other expenses involved with transitioning into adulthood. At 30, someone might want to use the money for a down payment on a house. Like other financial analysts, Look has concluded that children from higher income households could be more likely to receive ongoing contributions as children into Trump accounts and remain invested well into their 50s. As a result, the shot of building wealth is greater for those with more wealth to start. Babies born in 2025, 26, 27, and 28 could qualify for $1,000 in one-time seed money from the federal government once their parents or guardians sign up for an account. The children must be U.S. citizens with a valid Social Security number. It makes opening an account for a newborn very attractive and rich with dreams of wealth. One online estimate at TrumpAccounts.com indicates that $1,000 might turn into $6,000 in 18 years, even if no more money is saved in the plan. That estimate is based on no additional contributions from family, friends, or employers or others. It reflects a historical S&P 500 average. Actual results may differ and are not guaranteed, the official online site does note. Sure, it's debatable on how big those accounts can really get over time, but $6,000 might be in the ballpark after 18 years if things go well and you made some very minimal contributions over time, based on some numbers that I ran through on an online calculator. Or maybe if things don't go as well, you could see roughly half that amount.
1: 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For more information, or if you have comments, questions, suggestions, or concerns, please call the Radio Reading Service at 904-358-6308.
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1: You've made the decision to listen to Mind's Eye Radio, in particular this reading of the Wall Street Journal from the Tuesday, August 4th edition. I'm Vince Kwiatkowski. We are cruising the back pages of the Wall Street Journal with this program. We're trying to look for something that's different, something unique, something that's not just like that. What you hear 24 hours a day, 7 days a week with my mainstream media. When I'd like to talk in English, but I'm looking for weird stuff, you know, something that either has weird in the title or is about something weird. How about this one? Under the food and drink section of the Wall Street Journal. They actually have that, believe me. I traded coffee for energy drinks and nearly lost my mind, is the title, with the subheading of Inside My Work Week Buzzing on Celsius and Other Caffeine-Loaded Beverages That Promise to Help Drinkers Optimize Their Lives. It's an article by Jamie Waters. I don't think we've had anything from Jamie Waters, so here we go. Let's see what he or she, I'm not certain what that is, has got to say. Quote, I have such a high caffeine tolerance, I announced to my partner as I cracked open a can of Celsius. These probably won't really affect me. I don't know what Celsius is. I guess it's some kind of a caffeine drink. It goes on. I'm a coffee addict. As an Australian, oh, cool. It's required by law. I down 3 iced lattes daily, a habit I refuse to break even as my bank account groans. Boy, they can get expensive. There's some new coffee shops opening up now. I can't remember the name, but I used to not like coffee at all. And now, yeah, but I put a whole bunch of stuff in it. Yeah. Cream and creamers that have no calories, you know, that kind of stuff. Let's get back to the article. She says, but lately it's become impossible to ignore the siren call of energy drinks. Oh gosh. Walk into most grocery stores or gyms and you'll find a wall of sleek cans with the caffeine of roughly 3 espresso shots. Oh, zero sugar and sans serif pledges to accelerate metabolism. These aren't the monsters or Red Bulls of gas stations and skydivers past. Dynamite wrapped in chic pastels, they provide ammunition for a day of pulverizing emails and crushing former Pilates. Yeah. In a culture obsessed with optimization, these drinks are here to help you everything, Max, while embracing wellness vibes, you know. I guess what she's saying is that it makes you, it's supposed to be healthy, but I don't know. Live fit, declared the Celsius cans. Bloom, another energy drink, promises to make you bloom into your best self. These days, you're as likely to see a clean living West Village girl clutching a can of rocket fuel as you are a BMX-mounted daredevil or nocturnal gamer. Energy drinks have been athleisured. Athleisured, oh good God, making you an leisure athlete. Oh man. A Celsius is a productive symbol in my eyes, said Natalie Bocci, 27, a publicist in New York. I'm like, I'll have a can and I'll get the job done. Energy drinks are more popular than ever. Sales were up 42% in 2025 from 2021, according to the Beverage Digest Facts book. I didn't know that there was such a thing. Celsius and its sister brand, Alani Nu, Nu stands for nutrition, lead a wave of trendy beverages that fit into the broader demand for functional products like protein bars and Zen nicotine pouches. Quote, I don't think this is a fad, says Bonnie Herzog, who's a senior analyst covering beverages at Goldman Sachs. Aside from a couple of regrettable Red Bull vodkas in college, I never consumed energy drinks. But the only thing I love more than coffee is winning. And I worried all these glowing, hyper-efficient millennials were getting a leg up. So for 1 week, I traded my beloved lattes for cans from a range of brands. I drank 16 and a half in total. And so by midweek, I'd nearly lost my mind. Zero sugar, though. Maximum caffeine. If you were recruiting someone to sell a wellness product, my gym instructor would be an excellent choice. Tan, toned, twinkle in his eye. He looks like he should be handing out roses on The Bachelor. Okay, so this is a lady. Okay. So when, class after class, I saw this picture of vitality sipping a sparkling kiwi guava Celsius, I thought, only half jokingly, maybe that will turn me into that. It only made sense to start with his preferred flavor. So I took a swig, and I was struck by the jaw-clenching sweetness. It evoked kiwis and guavas like Twizzlers do strawberries. Afterward, my teeth felt a bit fuzzy. I like this. But I was buzzing. Caffeine hit me harder than coffee does. I could have cartwheeled down the corridor. Instead, I typed some emails very, very quickly. I assumed I could drink one Celsius for every double shot latte I'd typically consume. Nope. They're way too loaded with caffeine. A 12-ounce can of Celsius, or Alani Nu, contains 200 milligrams. A little less than two Red Bulls or five Diet Cokes. And about 50 to 80 milligrams more than each of my lattes. Celsius labels state not to drink more than two cans a day. Wow. I'm glad I haven't done any of these things. Quote, there's a lack of education about the impact these drinks have on our bodies, said Amy Stevens, a sports and eating disorder dietitian. Dr. Rekha Kumar, associate professor of clinical medicine at Weill Cornell Medicine, said most healthy adults can consume up to 400 milligrams of caffeine a day. Research supports the idea that coffee doesn't just make us more alert. It has anti-inflammatory, neuroprotective, and metabolic benefits, too. We have 50 years of safety data on coffee, she added. We have excellent marketing data on Celsius. Okay. Well, if you haven't heard, these don't contain a scrap of sugar. They're spiked with sucralose, an artificial sweetener that, according to the Food and Drug Administration's website, is about... How many times sweeter than sugar? How many times do you think? About 10 times? 20? 50? 100? No. 600 times sweeter than table sugar. Nutrition labels don't disclose sucralose quantities, but this year, federal health officials recommended limiting the intake of artificial sweeteners. New guidelines accompanied a government report cite research that links sugar substitutes to conditions such as cardiovascular disease and type 2 diabetes. Quote, zero sugar doesn't mean metabolically neutral, Kumar said. That's the doctor. A Celsius spokesperson said that sucralose has been determined safe for intended uses by the FDA. For most of these drinks, the artificial flavors lingered in my mouth after I drained the can. Then I tried Alani Nu's cotton candy. Oh, God. Which made the others seem like green juices in comparison. Kyle Watson, the chief brand officer for Celsius Holdings, said it's the most popular flavor. It might be the sweetest thing I've ever tasted and was the only drink I could not finish. Still, hot pink bubbles on the can suggested a guilt-free trip. You know, zero sugar, B vitamins, gluten-free. When I asked Watson if she considered the brand drinks to be wellness products, she said, no, adding, quote, we are a choice that people look to when looking for energy that is a premium with zero sugar. We have essential vitamins. Watson called it function max thing. Good grief. Jake Drawl, D-R-W-A-L, a fit 35-year-old who owns a snack food company in Los Angeles, is careful about what he consumes, meat, vegetables, rice, and Celsius. He drinks them purely because they provide a sharper kick than anything else he's tried. Coffee, caffeine pills, he said. They don't give me the same mental clarity. Oh, boy. If you also drink these solely for energy and not for some other supposed wellness benefit, they deliver. On several occasions, I felt like my brain had been elbowed awake. Have you ever heard that expression before? Your brain's been elbowed awake? It's like somebody giving you one of those. Admittedly, this was often tempered by headache. Oh, God, I'll bet. Which Kumar said may have been triggered by a variation in caffeine dose from my usual coffee order and slightly sore teeth. Oh, my God, it makes your teeth sore? Folks, don't drink that crap. Oh, then you got this. Okay, after that, it's a he. I'm a sleepy guy, and I experienced a natural dip several hours after drinking these. Like I do with coffee, I had no trouble sleeping. Two particular drinks made me feel most like my peppy gym instructor. Joggy's Solar Mango flavor was refreshing, like lightly flavored sparkling water. It was the rare drink that contained sugar from fruit juice instead of sucralose. My favorite Celsius, the not-too-sweet peach mango green tea, put springs in my sneakers when I downed it before a run. One afternoon, halfway through the week, I realized why people get hooked on these. After crushing two Celsiuses, in 4 hours, oh, Lord, I reached a state that could be called euphoric. I had no idea what flavor the cosmic vibe one was evoking beyond red, very sweet. But by the time I'd finished it, I couldn't have cared less. I was on the moon. I soared through a pitch meeting. It wasn't exactly jittery, but I was able to open my eyes extra wide. I swear that my hair got bigger too, but that might have been a coincidence. A few days later, I was back on planet Earth sipping lattes. I ditched the cans, not because I'm an angel about what I ingest. I just missed the taste of coffee and the way it makes me feel. We're not talking about Evel Knievel here. You know, for a guy who works from a swivel chair, I'm basically function maxing already. So, Mr. Jamie Waters, that was a great article. My goodness, I've never tried any of those energy drinks. I don't think I ever want to. And back in the days when I was traveling in a rock and roll band, I traveled for 20 years, back in the 60s and 70s. You know, we had to drive between cities, and it would be 10 to 15 hour drive, and that's after playing all night. And so you might take a pill or two to stay awake. And those buzzes were something, but this stuff sounds like it's just vicious. So just take care if you're going to do those energy drinks, okay? Let's move on. I'm a senior. This Friday I turn, well, let's see. Okay, I'll say... My age is, I'm 25 Celsius, but Fahrenheit this Friday, I'll be 78 years old. And saw this article. The headline caught me. It's the deadliest room in the house, especially for seniors. Bathrooms seem to be designed as dangerous as possible. There are ways to lower the risk. It's from Fred A. Bernstein, another new writer, and Mr. Fred says, if Americans fell less, they would live longer. How about that? In fact, falls are the leading cause of injury-related death among adults aged 65 and older, and many of these falls occur at home. You know, that's interesting. I'm getting ready to see my doctor this Thursday, and they send you the 10-page thing and asking all kinds of questions and everything. And I was embarrassed by the falls I took, you know. But I see I have a I've cut a trail in the woods behind my house, and there's hills and there's creeks where you gotta lower yourself down saplings and then back up the other side, and it's you know, pretty steep stuff, and I fall into soft stuff mostly. So there, well, we'll see. Anyway, I was embarrassed by how many times I've fallen. The Toronto-based architect and author Lloyd Alter has been sounding the alarm for years about the part of the house he calls the killer bathroom. A longtime writer on green architecture, Alter believes that the most sustainable building is the one that remains useful the longest. But when it comes to houses, very few are designed to serve their occupants safely into their 70s and 80s and beyond. Quote, unlike deaths from guns and cars, we don't talk about deaths from falls as something that we can fix, he says. We apparently accept them as a function of aging when they're really about bad design. We spoke with Alter about the dangerous aspects of bathroom design and what can be done about them. Wall Street Journal, okay, says, what do you have against the bathroom? Mr. Alter, it's wet, it's slippery, it requires us to contour ourselves, and it's filled with germs. The fixtures themselves seem ready to maim or kill. Good grief. Wall Street Journal, are there trends that are making things worse? Well, Mr. Alter says, freestanding bathtubs look good in magazines, and they may be safe for people during their peak years of agility and fitness. But they're impossible for older people to get in and out of. The tub edge should be wide enough to sit on and swing a leg over. But these tubs have the super thin edges for effect. And bottoms are often rounded, increasing your chances of slipping as you get in or out. And since there's no walls nearby, there are no grab bars to help you. If you have one of these tubs, it's probably a good idea to reinforce your ceiling, because at some point you might need a winch and a bosun's chair to get in and out of it. Oh, Lord. Yeah. Wall Street Journal. But most bathrooms don't have freestanding tubs. Are ordinary tubs much safer? Yes, says Mr. Alter, but of course most of those tubs double as showers. Whoever thought it was a good idea to combine a tub's curved bottom with a shower soap and water. When getting out of this kind of shower, one foot rests on a slippery surface while the other foot lifts high over the side of the tub and down onto what is often another slippery surface. Neither foot is stable. Wall Street Journal, what's the solution? Mr. Alter, everyone should have a stall shower separate from the tub. If you don't have the room, then perhaps you should just have a shower without the tub. We just completed that a couple of weeks ago. Went from a tub to a shower, and it's great. Love it. Back to the article. But don't put the controls under the water source. 60 years ago, architecture professor Alexander Kira noted that, quote, any number of serious accidents have occurred either through scalding or through the violent evasive movements made by the bathers trying to reach and adjust the controls while avoiding the stream. That's still the case. And of course, every shower needs to have grab bars. Wall Street Journal, yes, grab bars. It's hard to think of anything that could prevent so many injuries and deaths at such low cost. Mr. Alter, there are many more deaths from falls than from fires, but smoke detectors are required everywhere. Wall Street Journal, and what about the floors? Mr. Alter, the likelihood of accidents depends on the floor's coefficient of friction, which is a measure of slipperiness. That's why scientists in Arizona are strapping volunteers into harnesses, oh brother, and lowering them onto wet floors. To find out, what they're trying to do is find out what kinds of surfaces are the safest. But you don't have to compute the coefficient to know that matte, M-A-T-T-E, tiles are better than shiny ones. And small tiles are better than the big ones because the grout lines provide friction. Okay. And then there's the perilous commode. Wall Street Journal. Well, we have to turn to a more delicate topic. The toilet may be the greatest invention since the wheel. Surely it's not dangerous. Mr. Alter says, many bathroom injuries involve the toilet. Getting to, from, on, and off the toilet are all opportunities for falls. Some are caused by, here we go, orthostatic hypotension. You got that? Orthostatic hypotension, which is a drop in blood pressure that can happen when you stand up quickly. Straining to pee, or POOP, can also cause vasovagal syncope, which, to quote the Mayo Clinic, quote, causes your heart rate and blood pressure to drop suddenly. That leads to reduced blood flow to your brain, causing you to briefly lose consciousness. Loss of consciousness means falls. Wall Street Journal. But that's not the toilet's fault. Mr. Alter. Oh, well, in a way it is. Anatomically, we're built to squat. When you're standing up, when you're sitting up, excuse me, or standing, it makes you strain. And the higher you sit, the worse it is. Even regular height toilets are too high. But these days, builders and renovators often choose the taller, quote, comfort height toilets, usually with good intentions like accommodating the disabled. Wall Street Journal. But lower toilets are harder, therefore making more treacherous to get on and off of, right? So what's the solution? Mr. Alter says, I met a Russian engineer who designed a toilet for his aging aunt that starts high, 21 inches, then lowers itself hydraulically to a better position, 10 inches. It's a work of engineering genius, but it's expensive to build one, and it seems not to have gone into production. Wall Street Journal. So what do you do if you're not the aunt of a brilliant engineer? Mr. Alter says the ideal is a lower toilet, which better suits our anatomy, with grab bars that make it safer to get on and off. Almost nobody has grab bars around the toilet, but they should. Grab bars don't have to be ugly and institutional looking. Aesthetically, of course, they are least intrusive when the toilet is in a separate room. And that's how it should be anyway, because that's where the unhealthy germs are. Wall Street Journal. Do you think the bathrooms of the future will make a safety a high priority? Mr. Alter, when the magazines show bathrooms of the future, they are usually just bathrooms of the present with more gizmos and connectivity. Imagine a futuristic bathroom with a killer bathtub at the top of two slick steps, a shower with no grab bars, a computer screen in place of a mirror, and a toilet you'd fall off of if you tried to reach the toilet paper. We have to stop adding digital bells and whistles and instead design fixtures that people, especially older people, can use safely. Well, and that's where it ends. Right there, just cuts it right off, and that's the end of it. Wow. Okay, well, I grant you, it can be dangerous in the bathroom, you know. Okay, I've got two articles here in front of me. Let's see which one you think we should do. First one is Animal House star Tim Matheson explains how John Belushi's death became a wake-up call for cocaine cults. That's one. The other one is 10 things you should never store in the garage no matter how much space you have. So which one do we do? Well, we've got 30 minutes still? Well, then let's do both. Here we go. 10 things you should never store in the garage, no matter how much space you have. Cleaning your garage is the subheading. Read this first. And then there's three bullet points. These are key takeaways, okay? The first bullet point. Garages are often damp and lack temperature control, making them unsuitable for items like art, important papers, and books that can easily be damaged. Bullet point two. Storing pet food and firewood in the garage can attract rodents and other pests, while hazardous substances pose significant risks. And bullet point 3, electronics and temperature-sensitive items like paint and wine should be stored in temperature-controlled environments to prevent damage. Okay. While most of us use our garages to store our cars, they're also ideal for storing just about everything else. But garages aren't ideal for storing absolutely everything, from delicate belongings that could get ruined to items that may attract unwanted pests. Here are the key things you should never keep in the garage. Never. Whether it's a painting your kid made or a piece of art you purchased but don't have the wall space for, keep it out of the garage. Quote, because the environment isn't controlled, you're leaving your precious artwork at risk for mold, mildew, other conditions that could damage the works. Artwork should be stored in a temperature-controlled, clean, dry place without any humidity, says Alex Greenberg, founder of art and decor brand Art Sugar. Okay, next, important papers. While most of us don't need access to things like social security cards, passports, car titles, other documents very often, it's a bit risky to stash that paperwork in your garage. Moisture and humidity can build up, or unwanted pests might end up ruining these documents, which can be quite a nuisance to replace. Fortunately, paper doesn't take up too much space, so it's probably not a big deal to find a place in your home office or bedroom. If you insist on stashing documents in your garage, it's best to keep them in a file box, locked in a safe, or in a waterproof container. And then just plain old books. Even if you're way past your college years, there is a good chance you've got a textbook or two lying around. An old dictionary, remember those? Or even that copy of War and Peace you plan on reading every year but don't. No matter what it is, these volumes belong on your bookshelf or someplace else inside the home. Moisture will not only crinkle the pages but can cause them to stick together or worse, end up creating mold or mildew. If you have books you don't want anymore, go ahead, donate them to the local library or thrift shop. And pet food. We all love our pets, so it's natural to want to keep extra food on hand. But it's best to leave that 40-pound bag of kibble indoors. Unless you want to attract rodents and vermin, storing pet food in your garage is a terrible idea. These critters are not only attracted to the scent, but they can eat through paper bags and contaminate the food. Done. Okay. Paint. Okay. While it's okay to store paint in the garage for a few days in the middle of a home renovation project, it's not a good idea to keep those extra cans there long term. Most paint should be stored between 60 to 80 degrees Fahrenheit. Extreme heat or cold can ruin the paint's consistency. So while there's a chance frozen paint will be usable when it thaws, it's simply not worth the risk. And then wine. No, I'm not putting that. That stuff stays with me, wine. Did you buy an extra case or two of wine to give friends and family for the holidays or keep on hand for summer celebrations? It's probably time to invest in a wine rack or fridge instead of storing it in your garage. Wine needs to be kept in a temperature-controlled environment or it could impact the taste. Then there's clothing, linens, other textiles. Whether it's sweaters you only wear during ski season, extra bedding and towels, or even sleeping bags, anything that's made from fabric should not be stored in the garage. Moths can eat through the clothing and ruin it. Moisture can cause mold or mildew to grow. Rodents can nest in and chew through those old jeans. And if you absolutely must store clothing in your garage, invest in those vacuum-sealed bags and the airtight containers. And then fireworks. What? Firewood. I thought it was fireworks. You do need to keep your firewood dry to ensure that it lights properly, but a stack of firewood is a total pest magnet, so keeping it inside could mean bringing in mice and insects and other creepy crawlies into close proximity of your home. So use tarps or firewood racks to store it far away from the garage. How about electronics? Unless you have a temperature-controlled garage, the humidity and temperature fluctuations in your garage could damage sensitive electronics equipment. And I guess we're getting close to the end. Hazardous substances. Hazardous chemicals like pesticides can leak in your garage, creating a toxic environment. And gas cans, propane tanks, well, they can also leak

which was full of peaches, and found, oh, they're all gone. Santa's little helpers, the reindeer, came by and took, well, they're not reindeer, I know that, they're deer. But they came and they ate all my peaches. How about this? Want to prevent deer from nibbling your plants? This is the number one repellent. Deer are pretty cute from afar, but the second they wreak havoc on your yard or garden, those, quickly turned into, not on my watch. Many deer deterrents are available for purchase, and people have come up with some inventive tricks to keep them away as well. One in particular is highly effective, but it comes with a pretty unpleasant side effect. It smells really bad. We're covering it below just in case you want to give it a try and offering some less stinky alternatives as well. What deters deer the most? Okay. Rotten or putrescent, yes, eggs are one of the most effective ways to keep deer away from the gardens. It works because it's offensively smelly, explains Cameron Bonzi, gardening expert with Coast of Maine. The best way to utilize this method is to crack a raw egg in a gallon of water, add 2 tablespoons of garlic powder, 2 tablespoons of cayenne powder, let it sit for a day before painting the mix onto your plants with a brush. Bonzi explains, you can also spritz the mixture onto plants using a spray bottle. If you don't want to do it yourself, there are store-bought repellents made with egg that have similar effects. Whatever option you choose, the putrid smell keeps deer and other wildlife out of the yard. While the scent is less offensive to humans, because deer have a much, you know, stronger smell, sense of smell, it's still smelly to homeowners and in some cases to their neighbors. However, if you live in an area with lots of deer and are comfortable distance from your nearest neighbors, this repellent can prevent your garden from becoming a snack. But here's 4 natural deer deterrents that don't stink. For some, a stinky smell is an okay price to pay if it means keeping the deer away. Still, others are far less stinky alternatives. Well, there's some exist. Here's what works best, and try a combination of different repellents for a better chance of success. First is physical barriers. Fences prevent deer from stepping foot onto your yard or in your garden in the first place. Heidi Grassman, a professional gardener and co-owner of Garden Crossings, says that a physical barrier is her preferred option, especially for neighborhoods with heavy deer presence. You can put a fence around the entire yard or install deer fencing or enclosures around trees, garden beds, and other spots that attract deer. Fences should be at least 8 feet tall, and enclosures should wrap around the entire garden bed. Then there's motion-activated sprinkler systems. Oh, my God. Another effective trick for scaring deer away is using a motion-activated sprinkler system. These detect when a deer or other wildlife comes around and starts spraying, which sends the animals running in the other direction. Tommy Sons, horticulturist and founder of the TN Nursery, said this method scares the deer but doesn't harm them. She's also found this method works best for smaller yards and gardens. Then there's reflective objects. Deer are really skittish, which means shiny items that catch the light or objects that move randomly. They can scare them away. Think pinwheels, disco balls, metal streamers, motion light detection lights, animal figures that rotate, even classic scarecrows. And then finally, there's deer-resistant plants. While no plant is completely deer-proof when animals are hungry enough, strategic plant choices can make your garden less inviting to deer. Quote, I like to use fragrant, textured, or less palatable plants along the borders and garden edges because they can make the first bite less appealing. This guy named Grassman. Plus, they help protect the nearby plants that are more vulnerable. Ponzi agrees, adding that great options include catmint, yarrow, Y-A-R-R-O, Russian sage, and daffodils. This is kind of a short one, so let's just see what it says. How about this?

0: there it is. They ripped up disgusting carpet in a 100-year-old home. They were shocked at what was underneath. They ripped up the disgusting carpet. Yeah. Uh-huh. Kim Barker from North Yorkshire in the UK said, discovering this was such a bonus and a real bonus on one day, on day one, excuse me. The couple who bought a 100-year-old house were determined to renovate it into the home they'd always dreamed of and, quote, hit the jackpot on their first day. The couple lived in North Yorkshire in the United Kingdom, where it's not unusual to live in homes from bygone eras. Our new home was built in 1928, Kim Barker said. It's a real project that will be a long renovation to restore it back to a lovely family home. Much of England's housing stock was built before 1919, and the vast majority before 1981, according to data from the Department for Leveling Up Housing and Communities. Wow, they got strange. Okay. In comparison, the majority of the homes across the United States were between 42 and 51 years old as of 2021, according to data from something called Statista. Okay. Now, one couple are inviting people along as they renovate what they describe as their neglected 1920s forever home in the north of England. And their very first day of renovations in the large rural home gave them something to celebrate. Quote, we pulled back all the old carpets in the house pretty much as soon as we got the keys, and finding the original floor on day one was a dream, Barker said. We really did feel like we'd hit the jackpot. A video posted to Barker's Instagram account, at home at Hollentree, showed the couple pulling up the old carpets to reveal incredible white and black terrazzo flooring with an intricate design. And while it needed a bit of sprucing up, having spent years under the most disgusting carpet and featuring some cracks, it showed the majesty the house was capable of, and the couple said it was a big win on day one. There's an overwhelming amount of work to do in the house, so discovering this one was such a bonus and a real one on day one, Mr. Barker said. And he said they will be definitely keeping it. Okay. All right. I've had lots of useful comments on my Instagram reveal of how to attempt to restore or at least improve the floor, Barker added. The video got more than 190,000 views, with dozens of commenters sharing the love for the find, calling it amazing and fabulous and so nice. One said she was, quote, so lucky, and another added, that is beautiful. What a find. Barker has big plans for the home now that the centerpiece has been unveiled. As she said, the floor will become the main feature of the hallway, and all the furniture, styling, decor will be designed around it. Barker added, we are a bit of a way off from this, but we really can't wait for the fun to begin. Oh, I located that other article that I wanted to do for you. That was Animal House, which was a great movie. That was a funny, funny movie. Animal House star Tim Matheson explains how John Belushi's death became a wake-up call for the cocaine culture in Hollywood. He was, 33 years old when he died of a cocaine overdose. Whew. Tim Matheson is reflecting on the impact John Belushi's death had on Hollywood. The actors starred in the 1978 raunchy comedy Animal House with Belushi's John Bluto Blutarski endearing himself to generations. 4 years later, Belushi was found dead in a bungalow at the famous Hollywood Hotel Chateau Marmont from a cocaine overdose in March of 1982. He was 33 years old. Matheson called working with the late actor a dream come true during an appearance on Still Here in Hollywood with Steve Kmetko. It was right at the beginning of his career, right? Saturday Night Live had been going on for 1 year, I think, when we shot Animal House. He continued, we didn't know what to expect. We thought, oh my God, this is going to be some big star from NBC's hit show on SNL. He was so funny. He was so huge and couldn't have been any nicer. Matheson, who considered himself one of Belushi's more stable friends in Los Angeles, said that the late star was, quote, very supportive and generous and gracious to him, adding that it was before I think the demons took hold. When asked how his death impacted him, Matheson said that Belushi seemed indestructible. He was so strong, and physically strong, and powerful and funny. When Belushi died, Matheson was out in Texas performing the Taming of the Shrew. Quote, somebody came backstage after the show and told me what had happened, and it was so sad, you know. It's such a loss, Matheson said, calling him such a special spirit. He continued, John Landis, the director of Animal House, said he's the Cookie Monster and Harpo Marx together, and that's who he is. He had hardly any dialogue in the movie. It was all physical comedy, and it was a treasure. It was a treasure and a pleasure to know him and to work with him. Excuse me. As for the impact Belushi's death had on Hollywood, the Virgin River actor called it the beginning of the end for the cocaine culture. Quote, I think we were stupid back in the late 70s and early 80s. Cocaine was everywhere. I remember first trying it like it was, this isn't bad for you. Oh, my God, this isn't bad for you. Oh, my God, how could this not be bad for you? He added, it was the beginning of the end because it was like John's death was sort of the harbinger, of this is not okay. Matheson compared cocaine to marijuana use and its impact. It's not like you're smoking a joint or something and you're going to fall asleep or you're going to eat a bunch of food or something. Cocaine's a dangerous drug. This is not a good thing. And it led him down a path toward worse, he explained. That was the first time everybody realized, like, when you see your friends dropping at 33, we lost Doug Kenny prior to that, who was the creator of Caddyshack and Animal House and National Lampoon. He died at 33, perhaps a victim of the same kind of excess. Did you know that Cher turned 80 years old? Yeah, she still looks pretty good. Wow. Okay, let's move on. I don't know how much of this I'll read, but the heading is pretty shocking. Visa is slashing 2,600 jobs, 2,600 jobs, as it adapts to changing payments industry. And then the subheading is cuts, mostly in technology and product teams, affect about 7% of the payment giant's workforce. This is Visa. Visa is cutting 2,600 jobs are about 7% of the workforce as it works to adapt to the rapidly changing payments industry. Chief Executive Ryan McNair said that in a memo to employees that most of the roles affected would be in technology and product teams, but there would be cuts across the organization. He said technology trends are creating a once-in-a-lifetime inflection point in payments that is changing how money moves around the world. Quote, to capture the opportunities ahead and best position Visa to lead this transformation, we must continue evolving how we work, he wrote in a memo viewed by the Wall Street Journal. He said AI is helping to accelerate that evolution and shaping the way work gets done at Visa. Visa joins other large companies seeking to streamline operations and improve efficiency with AI. Companies include Intuit, Cisco, and Facebook parent Meta Platforms. They've all announced cuts in recent months, including or citing the AI. The payments industry has been contending with the changing way people are shopping and is set to undergo further transformation with the rise of new technologies such as stable coins. Yeah, I don't know what it is. And agentic commerce. Don't know what that is, that have the potential to cut out some credit card transactions. Payments company Stripe and private equity firm Advent International recently made a joint takeover bid for PayPal, which has been a years-long rut. PayPal CEO Enrique Lore said Tuesday during an earnings call with analysts that the company's focus is on its turnaround plan, but that it remains, quote, open and objective in evaluating opportunities tied to the sale of the company. Visa is set to report its quarterly earnings after the market close. Well, just shows that none of us is immune. Kind of on that same measure. Malls, once symbols of American consumer culture, are splitting. Some are dying, and others thrive. This is the dateline of Livingston, New Jersey. Here we go from Anne D'Innocenzo. She says, I wasn't a mall rat. Growing up in the 1970s, I didn't hang out much with my friends at the local mall in New Jersey. The Livingston Mall, which opened in 1972 with stores including Bambergers, Sears, and Hahn and Company, may have been a bustling social scene for my peers. But my mother's trips to the mall were mission-driven to buy me clothes she called classic, loafers and plaid dresses. I called them nerdy. So forget about the era's hottest fads. Leather platform wedge sandals, candy slide sandals, and Puma sneakers. One hot trend my mom let me have? Straight-leg corduroy pants. As a teen, I had them in an array of colors, including burgundy, brown, teal, blue, and forest green. And I bought them at the Gap, which at the time sold Levi's. I thought of these shopping malls on a recent Saturday as I walked the sprawling parking lot of the Livingston Mall, practically deserted. It's the poster child of what retail pundits called a zombie mall. Its last department anchor, Macy's, left in April. The other two big stores, Sears and Lord & Taylor, shuttered during the pandemic. Today, the site features crumbling buildings, overgrown grass, potholes, and old tires. Signs of life came only from a Barnes & Noble, packed with customers taking advantage of its moving out sale. The store closed earlier this month after being there for more than 18 years. It's relocating. The fall of the mall, once a symbol of American consumerism, has long been chronicled. But walking around the decaying site where I once spent my youth hit me hard and underscored how dramatically shopping has changed. It also shows how malls are experiencing a K-shaped split. Really, the high-end thriving, while malls catered to the middle and lower income shoppers, they're struggling. Like many malls of its era, the Livingston Mall became a casualty of shoppers' migration to online buying, widespread department store closures, and eventually the pandemic upheaval. There are now roughly 900 malls in the United States, down from a peak of 1,100 in 2008, according to Green Street, which is a research firm. 4 miles away is the mall of the Short Hills, which features such high-end stores as Nordstrom and Gucci, as well as digital natives like Untuckit. It bustles. I saw groups of teens shopping the racks at stores like Abercrombie and Fitch while taking videos on their cell phones. They're helping to drive a resurgence. These teen mall rats might make cool malls cool again, but I wasn't one of them. From the science section, you know that I'm a rocket ship and space exploration geek. Rocket Lab wins a record $266 million U.S. Space Force contract. The company will perform 12 suborbital launches with up to 6 additional ones. Rocket Lab received a $266 million U.S. Space Force contract, its largest agreement to date, for up to 18 suborbital launches that will support missile defense capabilities. Excuse me. Under the contract, the space company, which provides launch services, spacecraft, payloads, and satellite components on Monday, said it will perform 12 suborbital I think I said that before, didn't I? Suborbital launches, with up to 6 additional launches, the first of which is set to take place by the end of 2026. Most of the launches will take place from the new company location at the Pacific Spaceport Complex, Alaska, in Kodiak, Alaska. It also has 2 other launch sites in Virginia and in New Zealand. Established in December of 2019, U.S. Space Force is the space service branch of the U.S. Armed Forces. The branch is responsible for conducting global space operations and protecting U.S. and allied interests in space. The size and the scale of this contract reflects the Space Force's confidence in our ability to meet their urgent national security needs with speed, responsiveness, and scale, and we're proud to provide the high-frequency launch capacity required to keep the U.S. ahead of global threats, Rocket Lab Chief Executive Sir Peter Beck said. Rocket Lab got its start as a launch provider 2 decades ago, but has been acquiring businesses tied to satellite production and operations in recent years, the Wall Street Journal previously reported. The space firm is one of only a handful in the world that can launch rockets into orbit and has launched 88 small payload rockets, mostly into low Earth orbit, the journal said. Rocket Lab's small-sized rockets is appealing to militaries that sometimes need to get spy satellites into space quickly, the journal said. In March, Rocket Lab secured a $190 million contract from the Pentagon to help test hypersonic flight conditions using its smaller Electron rockets. The company is also working with defense contractor RTX on the U.S.'s Golden Dome, a space-based missile defense shield. Last month, Rocket Lab agreed to buy Iridium Communications, which is a move that would give it control over a satellite fleet and access to wireless resources it could use to compete with SpaceX. Well, you've heard a whole bunch about it. Health officials zero in on lettuce, an explosive diarrhea outbreak probe. And the subheading is Health Department in Michigan, where there are thousands of cases, points to pre-washed salad kits as a possible culprit. Michigan state health officials are narrowing in on lettuce as a possible culprit in the rapidly expanding explosive diarrhea outbreak. I think they're refraining from going to Taco Bell, that's one thing. Top health officials in Michigan said bagged, pre-washed salad kits could be a particular risk based on the state's review of cases. The early signals are telling us that lettuce does seem to be implicated, said Dr. Natasha Bagdasarian, the state's chief medical executive. Donald Prater, the Food and Drug Administration's acting deputy commissioner for food, said lettuce is one of multiple produce items under investigation as officials race to identify the outbreak's origins. Michigan is the hardest hit by the Cyclospora parasite, with more than 3,300 cases as of Tuesday, more than double the number on Friday. So far, 34 states have reported cases of Cyclosporiasis, a foodborne illness that can cause explosive diarrhea and vomiting, according to the Center for Disease Control and Prevention. The CDC said there are more than 5,100 possible cases under investigation. More than 140 people have been hospitalized, the CDC said Tuesday. Susie Pasquizzo, a 47-year-old Michigan mom of four, said she developed terrible diarrhea and cramping last Friday, days after eating a soft taco supreme with lettuce and tomato and crunchy taco with beef, cheese, and lettuce from Taco Bell. Pasquizzo has been taking antibiotics, which has eased the diarrhea, but she still had stomach cramping Monday and has been weak, missing 2 days of work at a new job, and her niece's graduation party. She said she started feeling better Tuesday and has tolerated eating a potato and some soup, but is debating whether to cancel long-held plans to go away this weekend for a concert. It takes a lot, she says, to recover from that much diarrhea, she said. Taco Bell has voluntarily and temporarily removed limited ingredients at select restaurants as a precautionary measure, but it said public health officials haven't confirmed a link to the chain's food or any specific ingredient supplier or retailer. We will continue to closely monitor the situation and follow guidance of public health authorities, Taco Bell said. Lettuce is a tricky ingredient to track in an outbreak because the same supplier can serve restaurants and supermarkets. Suppliers often handle lettuce from various farms, making it hard to pinpoint the single source. The Michigan's health department said its early findings weren't conclusive, that its investigation into the outbreak was continuing. Can take up to 2 weeks for cyclosporiasis symptoms to develop, so health departments They've been asking people who get sick to document what they ate over a 2-week period to find commonalities. Michigan's health department is pulling staff off other projects to help assist the Cyclospora outbreak response, Bagdasarian said. Over the last year and a half, funding cuts at the federal level trickled down to the state health department, she said, resulting in layoffs and lost funding for well-established programs. Well, public health is doing more, far more than ever before, with far fewer resources, Bagdasarian said. The CDC stopped routinely reporting data for Cyclospora and several other pathogens last July under a federal-state partnership known as FoodNet. Gwen Biggerstaff, the deputy director of the Centers for Disease Control and Prevention's Division of Foodborne, Waterborne, and Environmental Diseases, said the shift didn't impact national surveillance and that the program is instead designed to look at trends over time to inform policy and prevention activities. There are 10 participating FoodNet sites, including 8 states and certain counties in California and New York, and it doesn't include some of the hardest hit states, such as in Michigan. It's amazing. So, well, we've had a kind of an interesting day today, didn't we? You made the decision to listen to Mind's Eye Radio, in particular this reading of the Wall Street Journal from the Tuesday, August 4th edition. I'm Vince Kwiatkowski. I'm going to be back again next Tuesday, and I most certainly hope that you will be too. So until then, I wish you blessings to you and the family, and talk to you next week, okay? Bye.
1: 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For more information or if you have comments, questions, suggestions, or concerns, please call the Radio Reading Service at 904-358-6308.
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0: 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Juno, why don't you tell us a little bit about yourself?
3: Hello, everybody. I'm Juno Boyg. I'm a rising college freshman going into UNF this fall, and I'm happy to join WJCT for this time.
0: In a moment, we will read from the Florida Times Union and WJCT's Jacksonville Today. 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
1: And today for the weather, let's see, it looks like we're going to have quite a bit of weather that's going to be similar to what we have been seeing. That looks like for today, it's going to be hot, looking at about a 90, I believe it's around 95 degrees then coming in today. So we're looking around 95, 96 degrees today. For most of the week, it looks like it's going to be that. So we'll have a high of around 96. We'll have a low of 75, and we'll see that following the same temperature range for Saturday, for Sunday, maybe a little bit cooler, but cooler means about maybe a high of 92. Monday, it'll go back up again, and Tuesday get maybe a little bit hotter. The lows today will be in the mid-70s for all of those days, and as far as precipitation goes, not quite as much as what we might have figured in the past. It will be in the afternoons if we do have some rain, and possibly in the early evenings, maybe a thunderstorm or two, but more than likely that would be short-lived. So that would be good for the next today, Saturday, Sunday, Monday, and Tuesday. Not so much we would be able to predict after that, but I'm pretty sure it's probably going to be kind of hot.
2: It has been steamy over the last couple of weeks. There's no question about that.
1: Yeah.
2: Okay, Congress divided over war with Iran. How about that? Lawmakers split on troop withdrawal. Congress split July 23rd on whether to tell President Trump to withdraw troops from Iran. As the war escalated into the Red Sea, the president threatened greater harm to Iran if maritime hostilities continue. The House of Representatives voted to end the war 214-208 with four Republicans, Representatives Thomas Massie of Kentucky, Brian Fitzpatrick of Pennsylvania, Warren Davidson of Ohio, and Tom Barrett of Michigan, joining Democrats in a sharp rebuke to the White House. The Senate then struck down a similar measure with key Republicans backing the president. Republican senators in June bucked the White House to pass a similar measure before reversing their vote the next day. The resolutions are largely symbolic and would not force an end to the war, but the votes did make lawmakers take public stance less than 4 months before most of them faced re-election. In a Washington Post Ipsos poll released earlier in July, more than two-thirds of Americans said they disapprove of Trump's handling of the Iran war. Among the news was Senator Thorne Tillis, Republican, North Carolina, who has become a frequent Trump critic. However, he told USA Today that he will flip his vote and support ending hostilities after September the 10th. His rationale? That is 60 days from what he says is the first time the Trump administration referred to the conflict as a war. The War Powers Act gives the president a 60-day window to receive authorization to officially declare a war from Congress, which technically has that specific power under the Constitution. The votes came 2 days after War Secretary Pete Hegseth asked Congress for $67 billion in additional funding for the war, prompting Democrats to question whether the administration had a plan to end hostilities. The House has already passed the $1.1 trillion military spending bill on July 22nd by a margin of 216-212, with Republicans largely in support and Democrats largely opposed. Seven Republican lawmakers booked the White House and voted against the package. Six Democrats voted in favor. Every year, the House and Senate each pass their own version of the annual military spending bill and then negotiate a compromise before sending it to the president to sign. Iran and the United States continue to fight over control over the Strait of Hormuz, where Iran has periodically attacked ships to deter traffic and choke the world's oil supply. Iran-backed Houthi militants said they attacked two oil tankers from U.S. ally Saudi Arabia in the Red Sea. The group controls the Bab el-Mandeb Strait, a waterway that has been used as an alternative to the throttled strait. Secretary of State Marco Rubio told reporters that Iran pulled the Houthis into the bombing and that he hoped they would change their behavior and stay out of the conflict with Iran. They got sucked into this by the Iranians, Rubio said during a trip to Southeast Asia. The Houthis largely were smart and stayed out of this throughout the conflict, but now they apparently have gotten themselves suckered into this going after Saudi Arabia and their ships. Rubio pointed to reports overnight of Saudi ships carrying 4 million barrels of oil for China that were attempting to exit the Red Sea. Are they going to blow up Chinese ships and this becomes a problem for China? Rubio asked. This will become a problem for the whole world, but I hope they will de-escalate, he said. Oil prices surged after the Houthi attack. Brent crude, the international benchmark, rose more than 6% on July 23rd, returning to $100 per barrel and its highest level since late May. West Texas Intermediate oil, the U.S. benchmark, rose 5% to near $91 per barrel, its highest level since early June. Gas prices remained above $4 per gallon. The national average price for a gallon of regular gasoline was $4.09, up from $3.93 in June and $3.16 this time last year. Patrick DeHaan, head of petroleum analysis of GasBuddy, said on X that the average could climb to somewhere between $4.25 and $4.40 per gallon in the next couple of weeks. In addition, the insurance cost of shipping goods through the Southern Red Sea doubled for some companies July 23rd after the Houthi attack. Shipping firms now have to contend with heightened risk through 2 trade checkpoints, with several vessels already forced to reroute in response to Houthi threats, said Harnish Kinnear, principal Middle East and North African analysis at risk intelligence company Verisk Maplecroft. The renewed fighting has included the development by the United States of B-1 long-range bomber to strike targets in Iran, according to multiple news outlets. The supersonic plane carries up to 2,000 pounds of bombs and can reach speeds up to Mach 1.2, according to information from the Air Force. According to Jerusalem Post, the military deployed the B-1 on July 21st and struck Islamic Revolutionary Guard Corps targets. It was not immediately known which targets were struck. Axios reported the bomber had launched its mission from an airbase in the United Kingdom. As of July 23rd, U.S. Central Command had not publicly released information about the strike or said whether there were any casualties. In other Middle East news, Trump said on July 23rd that a civil nuclear deal between the United States and Saudi Arabia was conditional on Biden joining the Abraham Accords to normalize relations with Israel, an action the kingdom has so far refused to take. The United States and Saudi Arabia announced an agreement July 22nd letting Ruyah enrich uranium and build nuclear reactors using U.S. technology without requiring the snap U.N. inspections that Washington has demanded from Iran. Trump said he had not yet discussed the condition of the Saudi leaders. The deal must pass the U.S. Congress to go into force. And on it goes. Hopefully we'll just pray that someday it's all stops.
0: Thank you, Butch. And with the label of government and politics, Here is an article from WJCT's own product, Jacksonville Today, also known as Jax Today. Noah Hertz is the reporter. 6,500 plus acres in St. Johns County could be developed under new state law. More than 1,500 acres of agricultural land in St. Johns County could be developed into housing under a new state development law. The county has received six proposals covering 6,558 acres since the new agricultural enclave law went into effect July 1st. The new law eases the process landowners must follow to build single-family residential development on agricultural land adjacent to already developed land. Supporters argued the law will make it easier for agricultural property owners to develop their land when they're already surrounded by development. Opponents contend the law will allow development to gobble up rural land and reduce local input. The six new St. Johns County proposals propose development in areas that may be considered agricultural enclaves or parcels of agricultural land surrounded by or adjacent to higher density development. The largest of the proposals comes from the Davis family, founders of the Winn-Dixie grocery chain, along with Park Group, the company that developed Nocatee. The 4,462 acres sit just north of Nocatee along the Duval St. Johns County line. The other proposed projects are two nearby projects from the Heritage Development Company of Northeast Florida, totaling 1,166 acres. The land sits on either side of Interstate 95, just south of State Road 207. A 176-acre proposal from Star Investors for the owners of Star 4 Equestrian. The development would be just north of County Road 208, west of I-95. A 610-acre proposal from Pacetti Investment Group and Windcrest Farms. The land is just east of the Trailmark Communities and the Picolata Crossing Elementary School in World Golf Village. The St. Johns County Commission denied a more than 1,600 home development there in 2022. A 144-acre proposed development from Jeffrey Young Land Trust Service Corporation and Osceola Lakes. It would be constructed between the St. Augustine Shores community and I-95. Vetting the developments. According to St. Johns County Growth Management Director Mike Roberson, county staff is still verifying whether the proposals meet the criteria of the state's new law. Within the first 30 days, the local government must provide a report detailing whether the application complies with the state requirements, Roberson says. Within 30 days of the report, the government must have a public hearing to approve or deny the certification. Once the county staff signs off on the projects, the county commission will have the opportunity to approve or deny them. According to the new state law, commissioners must treat the proposals as if the agricultural land was already zoned for single-family housing. County commission members have criticized the new law. Several said they did not even know about the bill until April, more than a month after the state legislature approved it. Every member of the state Senate voted in favor of the bill, except Senator Tracy Davis, a Democrat from Jacksonville, and Senator Carlos Guillermo Smith, a Democrat from Orlando. The vote in the state House fell largely along party lines, with many of the 20 votes against the bill coming from Democrats. Every member of St. Johns County legislative delegation, including Senator Tom Leake, a Republican, Representative Sam Greco and Representative Kim Kendall and Representative Judson Sapp, voted in favor. St. Johns County is scheduled to hear the six proposals at a special meeting scheduled for 9 a.m. August 19th. The meeting will be in the County Auditorium of 500 San Sebastian, and the broadcast is also available live on the county's website.
3: Here we have an article from Jax Today titled #AskJaxTDY. Why can you buy THC drinks at the grocery store? By Heather Henderson. Published on July 28, 2026. Question. Drinks containing the high-causing chemical THC are gaining popularity as an alternative to alcoholic beverages. They're on menus at bars and coffee shops and are even available in cans alongside the other adult beverages at local grocery stores. Jacksonville Today reader Jesse G. has noticed this trend and wonders how it can be legal. Jesse asks us, quote, why can you buy something at Winn-Dixie that gets you high? End quote. The answer lies in the way the cannabis plant is categorized by the federal government. Florida has a medical marijuana program that allows qualified patients to purchase cannabis products containing high percentages of THC at dispensaries. The products available at Winn-Dixie or your favorite bar typically contain smaller amounts of THC than medical-grade products that you'd find at a dispensary, but they contain the same active ingredient and come from the same plant. The Agricultural Improvement Act of 2018, known as the Farm Bill, introduced new regulations allowing farmers nationwide to more easily start producing, transporting, and selling hemp and hemp-derived products. The bill legally defines hemp as any part or derivative of the cannabis sativa plant with, quote, a delta-9 tetrahydrocannabinol, THC, concentration of not more than 0.3% on a dry weight basis, end quote. That means the active ingredient that gets you high is found in extremely small amounts in these plants, compared to the cannabis plants cultivated specifically for Florida's medical program. The bills created something of a loophole that opened the door for products containing THC and other cannabinoids to be sold legally in stores and online, as long as those products are derived from low THC hemp. Those products come in many formats, from gummy candies to tinctures to sparkling beverages. But there's bad news for fans of the grocery store high. Congress voted last year to effectively close a loophole and prohibit the retail sale of any product that contains more than 0.4 milligrams of THC per container. Many of the most common hemp-derived products you can buy over-the-counter contain at least 5 or 10 milligrams. Closing the loophole will also prohibit the sale of items containing other naturally occurring or synthesized cannabinoids that can intoxicate you, including Delta-8 THC or THCA. It won't prohibit products containing CBD, which many people use to treat pain or help them relax, but that relaxation doesn't come with a high. The ban takes effect November 12th. This is an article from Jax Today, written by Heather Henderson.
1: Well, opponent calls on Mills to exit race. This is by Mark Harper from the Daytona Beach News Journal, part of the USA Today network. Multiple news reports citing unnamed, quote, sources familiar with the matter say U.S. Representative Corey Mills is now facing a Department of Justice probe into his finances. The outlets include MS Now, ABC News, and the conservative Washington Examiner. Mills, a two-term Republican who represents Southern Volusia and all of Seminole counties in Florida's 7th District, has been the subject of a specially appointed House ethics investigation that has not yet concluded. Voters are weighing him against three other Republicans in the August 18th primary, while three Democrats are also lying in wait for the November election. Despite multiple allegations, including a no-contact order obtained by an ex-girlfriend against Mills in Florida and House inquiries into Mills' income, financial disclosures, and campaign finances starting as far back as August 2024, President Donald Trump endorses Mills on February 10th. Mills is dismissing the reports as, quote, fake news, while one of his Republican primary opponents looks at the race. Here's a look at what we know about the reported probe into the 46-year-old congressman. Why is Mills reportedly facing another investigation? Short answer, we don't precisely know. MS Now, which first reported the story, citing two unnamed sources, also reported that a third anonymous source said the FBI had contacted, quote, at least one person about Mills' finances, allegations of misconduct, and individuals in his orbit. ABC and the Washington Examiner also mentioned Mills' finances as at least part of the investigation. The Department of Justice responded to an after-hours news journal inquiry on July 21st, with a message suggesting it will reply during business hours on July 22nd. However, the Justice Department has rules against commenting on investigations before charges are filed. Leaking an investigation through anonymous sources isn't unprecedented, but raises questions about why sources familiar with the activities of the Trump DOJ would do so while an election involving a Trump-endorsed candidate is underway. What are some of the allegations against Corey Mills? In August 2024, the Office of Congressional Ethics compiled an 81-page report detailing numerous potential law violations, including omitting or misrepresenting information in his financial disclosure statements and accepting excessive contributions in the form of personal loans. The report stated Mills did not cooperate. The House Ethics Committee started reviewing the matters in March 2025. In November of that year, after Republican Nancy Mace, a South Carolina Republican, brought to the House floor a measure of censure against Mills, the House Ethics Committee announced it would appoint a special panel to focus solely on allegations against Mills. There are 7 points, including a February 2025 Washington, D.C., Metro Police responded to a call that Mills had assaulted his live-in girlfriend at their home. The woman later said Mills had not harmed her. The October 2025 judge's determination that Mills have no contact with a different live-in girlfriend, who had reported to the Columbia South County Sheriff's Office that Mills had repeatedly contacted her seeking a reconciliation after she broke up with him upon learning about the Washington girlfriend. Mills was married at the time. The ex also alleged Mills threatened to release intimate sex videos she had shared with him and that he had threatened violence against any future men she might date. Omitting or misrepresenting information in his financial disclosure statements. Another, violating campaign finance laws during his 2022 and 2024 elections. Improperly soliciting and or receiving gifts in connection with privately sponsored, officially connected travel. Receiving special favors by virtue of his position. And last, misusing his congressional resources. The official Office of Congressional Ethics report noted that Mills owned a company that had contracted to make munitions and weapons for the government for nearly $1 million. Quote, according to its website, Packham Solutions, owned by Mills, is currently registered and or partnered with trusted local firms to work in the following countries: the United States, Iraq, Afghanistan, Pakistan, UAE, Australia, Kenya, Malaysia, and Kuwait, the report notes. Public reports also indicate Mr. Mills has either sought or entered into contracts to sell munitions to foreign nations, including Saudi Arabia, Ukraine, and Colombia. This represents a clear conflict of interest, given that he serves on the Committee on Armed Forces and the Committee on Foreign Affairs. Mills has denied wrongdoing. So what is Mills saying about the reports? In response to a News Journal question on X, Mills suggested believing the news reports without knowing the sources is, quote, making an obviously incorrect assumption. Might anonymous Department of Justice sources be working to get Mills defeated or lay the groundwork for Trump to rescind his endorsement of Mills? Quote, no, I'm not concerned about losing POTUS endorsement. And yes, I think any outlet who can't even get the DOJ, who they claim is investigating, to confirm before reporting fake news. Mills posted on X on July 21st, imagine how desperate fake news must be to make a claim of DOJ investigation when even the DOJ has not confirmed or made official statements of such an investigation existing. The fake news anonymous source, Political Witch Hunts, are pathetic. Below an ex-post by Bale Dalton, a Democratic rival, Mills responded just before midnight, July 21st, quote, it must be difficult being so unconstitutional and ignorant of media. DOJ has never confirmed any investigation, nor has FBI. It's typical hit piece, a source, fake media nonsense. Responses from Mills' opponents. Time to leave. Ryan Elijah, a Republican whose camp has built steam in recent weeks, called on Mills to exit the campaign and told the News Journal, quote, while Congressman Mills deserves his due process, it was time for me to step up and say the negative headlines surrounding the district must stop. Volusia and Seminole County residents deserve better. Elijah, a former news anchor on Fox 35 Orlando, is a Sanford resident who lost in a 2010 special Republican caucus in Indiana's 3rd Congressional District to Representative Marlon Stutzman. This week, Elijah claimed the endorsements of Volusia Sheriff Mike Chitwood and State Senator Tom Wright, a New Smyrna Beach Republican. Elijah has outraised Mills and the other two GOP candidates, Sarah Ulrich and Michael Johnson, since jumping into the campaign in late April. FEC records show he has raised more than $300,000 in less than 3 months, while Mills' campaign brought in $134,000 during the first 6 months of 2026. Ulrich said in a text to the News Journal, quote, Corey spends other people's money without reserve and does not appear to know how to make his own without using his position. I would not trust him to know how to run a lemonade stand, much less balance or reduce our federal spending. Johnson said simply, I'm not surprised.
2: Yeah, switching to something more closer here, we have from the Jacksonville Sheriff's Office. It isn't more Jacksonville Sheriff's officers on the streets, but 36 new aerial drones mean more ways to improve the public safety. That's just one of the messages the Sheriff's Office emphasized in introducing its new Drones as First Responder program and Eagle Eye expansion. Funding from the state allowed the department to purchase 25 interior drones, 10 exterior drones, and one fixed-wing mapping drone to add to its current fleet. The Sheriff's Office said that $610,000 helped start the first responder program a month ago and has already seen positive results. Jacksonville is a modern and growing city, and at JSO we must continue to evolve with it, Sheriff T.K. Waters said. Jacksonville is not getting smaller, it's growing, and is growing at a rapid rate. So we have to grow with it. So we can't grow by bodies and manpower as quickly as we like. This is the way for us to do that. Unlike traditional drone deployments, the new drones launch remotely from strategically placed docks and can arrive on scene before patrol officers, provided real-time intelligence that helps officers understand what is happening before they pull up. The offices in the Florida Blue Building on Riverside Avenue, officers control the drones from headquarters and relay the information to responding units. Drones can be deployed 24/7 in priority calls before anyone can be dispatched. The sheriff's office said in recent developments, they reach scenes in as little as 42 seconds. Wow. Located suspects before patrol arrive and guided officers safely to their locations. This isn't about replacing officers. It's about giving them information faster.

0: but Warder said they would be used for calls when needed and not for surveillance. Other counties and agencies use them as well. The St. Johns County Sheriff's Office also recently posted a video of four types of drone it utilizes. The Brink Responder, the Brink Lemur, Skydive X10, and Photokite, all about the same size. Brink Responder, used for patrol functions, it has the quickest startup time, thermal and payload option where it can drop Narcan and AED on deployable device for the water and has a two-way communicator. Brink Lemur, used primarily as an indoor drone for going inside buildings under and in cars alongside SWAT units, and has a two-way communicator and a window glass break feature. Skydive X10, used for 2D and 3D reconstruction of crash or building scenes for any photos or videos needed. Photokite, used for drone security, is plugged into a power source and can stay up for however long as needed, and is coincided with the untethered drones to work alongside them. First Responder Program has already seen positive results, so this may be a new way of looking into things to help the Sheriff's Office here.
1: And now an opinion section article with U.S. Representative Vern Buchanan as the guest columnist. He says, Floridians want more daylight. It's time for Congress to deliver it. U.S. Representative Vern Buchanan says the House's bipartisan support for his Sunshine Protection Act proves it's time to make daylight saving time year-round. Florida, more daylight time. Congress must deliver it. And again, this is an opinion editorial from U.S. Representative Vern Buchanan. The Dateline, July 17th, from the Sarasota Herald Tribune. Four key points. First, the U.S. House of Representatives passed the Sunshine Protection Act in a 308-117 bipartisan vote. Second, this bill would make daylight saving time permanent across the United States. Three, proponents argue permanent daylight saving time offers health benefits and boosts local economies. And finally, the legislation now moves to the Senate for consideration before it can be sent to the president. For years, Americans have asked a simple question: why are we still changing our clocks twice a year? The U.S. House of Representatives has finally taken a major step toward ending that outdated practice by passing my bill, the Sunshine Protection Act, in a bipartisan 308-117 vote. My bill makes daylight saving time permanent nationwide, bringing consistency to families, opportunities to businesses, and health benefits to communities across the country. Floridians have long understood the value of more daylight in the evening. As the Sunshine State, we know that extra daylight means more time for families to enjoy parks, ball fields, and local events after work and school. It also benefits restaurants, retailers, and countless small businesses that rely on evening activity. Twice each year, Americans are forced to adjust their schedules because of a practice that no longer fits the way we live today. Those clock changes disrupt sleep, create unnecessary confusion, and have been linked to increases in traffic accidents and workplace injuries during the transition periods. Permanent daylight saving time will eliminate those disruptions while giving Americans the consistency and schedule they deserve. This is a common sense reform, not a partisan one. The overwhelming bipartisan support in the House reflects what Americans have been saying for years. It's time to stop changing the clocks. I have championed this issue since 2018 because I understand that good government should make everyday life easier, not more complicated. The Sunshine Protection Act is a real solution that supports families, strengthens local

0: local economies and eliminates an unnecessary government mandate that affects every American twice a year. Now the Senate has the opportunity to finish the job. Americans are ready to lock the clock. Florida has led the conversation on this issue for years, and the House has now acted with broad bipartisan support. It's time for the Senate to send this common sense legislation to the president's desk. I am proud of the many benefits my bill will provide to every corner of our great nation, and I look forward to seeing it signed into law. And here is a photo of U.S. Representative Vern Buchanan. The image is provided by Michael Brockstein and SOPA Images, Light Rocket via Getty Images. And this is a profile picture with Representative Vern Buchanan in a suit. And it looks like one of the legislative buildings is behind him. That is somewhat blurred in the distance, but he is smiling here in the foreground in a suit, which is probably a navy blue color, a lighter blue or white button-down shirt, and his tie with, it looks like, an insignia on his left lapel. And U.S. Representative Vern Buchanan represents Florida's 16th Congressional District, which includes Manatee County and the southern portion of Hillsborough County. He's over near Tampa Bay. Here is an image of a worker adjusting the outdoor clock in front of West Palm Beach, a bank. It will reflect a switch to daylight saving time. The photo is provided by Lannis Waters of USA Today Network. And this is a very big clock. Our worker is certainly earning his money here. His arms are outstretched. His arms. And then also, what are these called? Hands on the clock?
1: Hands
0: and arms? Yeah. Okay. Those are there, too, as it's being adjusted one way or another. I'm in favor of one way or another. I don't care. Just stop changing the time. Just decide. I don't know if daylight saving time or standard time is better. Whatever. I don't care. Just stop changing it. That's
1: stop
0: my opinion.
1: And leave it be. Daylight saving time looks to be about the way it's going to go, which is great. Because Indiana, if I'm not mistaken, I think it's one of the states that stands at regular time all year long.
0: Arizona doesn't switch either, so it can be done. And I believe, if I'm remembering correctly from what we read last week, states can opt out. So if they don't like what's going on federally at the national level, they can opt out of this whole thing if it does pass. What's your opinion? You think daylight saving time or standard? Standard might be healthier, but I have to admit, I do like more daylight in the evening.
2: Yeah. My animals get me up, so it doesn't make any difference to me. Like this morning it was 3 o'clock, and for the last 4 days it's been 3 o'clock. I've have to readjust their clock. So.
0: Butch,
1: yes. Daylight savings time, I think I'm all for the more daylight we can put in a day, the more time we have to do things and get things done.
0: Yep, we might be headed in that direction. Okay, thank you. Well, Bill, I believe you're next.
2: All right, well, Ken Altucker from the USA Today Network says generic drug costs could rise under new tariff plan. The most common prescription drugs you pick up at the pharmacy counter or fill by mail order will likely get more expensive under President Donald Trump's plan to assess a 100% tariff on imported generic drugs in 2 years. In a social media post, Trump said all imported generic drugs will be tariff-free for another 2 years before the 100% tariff would kick in August 1st, 2028, and a 200% tariff 1 year later. This is done in order to reshore generic pharmaceutical production into America with a penalty to those companies that decide not to build plant and equipment within the stated period of time given to them, Trump said in a July 21st post on his Truth Social platform. If the tariffs are implemented, experts warn consumers will likely pay more for generic drugs, which account for 90% of prescription medications sold in the United States. Health insurance companies and employers that sponsor health benefits also will likely absorb higher costs, which are typically passed to consumers through higher insurance premiums, co-pays, and deductibles. Consumers often turn to generic drugs to get cheaper medications that are comparable to pricier brand-name drugs. Quote, imposing massive tariffs on generic medicines risk making lower cost generic drugs millions of Americans rely on more expensive and harder to access, said Meredith Bassey, CEO of Patients for Affordable Drugs. Quote, tariffs of this magnitude could have enormous consequences, raising costs, worsening shortages, and putting access to life-saving medicines at risk. Trump previously touted negotiated deals with 17 drug companies that have agreed to most favored nation pricing deals representing 80% of brand-name drugs marketed in the United States. However, those deals did not include generic drugs. Industry groups have also warned generic drug manufacturers would have a difficult time affording tariff costs. When the Trump administration in 2025 announced tariffs for goods imported from Canada, Mexico, the Association for Accessible Medicines CEO John Murphy III said generic manufacturers, quote, simply can't absorb new costs. Murphy said his group would pursue policies that support and stabilize both the industry and the access necessary to ensure patients have reliable options for affordable medicines. Murphy added that generic manufacturing has grown significantly in the U.S. over the past 2 years, but warned reimbursement for generics is a significant inhibitor to the growth of this sector in the U.S. Von Tobel analyst Stefan Schneider said the United States seeks to reverse the shift of generic drug production to lower-cost countries, but bringing manufacturers raise generic drug prices in the United States, Reuters reported. Schneider added that any new rules would predominantly affect China and India, where most generic drugs and drug ingredients are manufactured. The United States has more than 1,400 manufacturing sites that are designed to finish medications into a pill, capsule, or liquid vial, conduct quality controls, or complete packaging and labeling. However, just 230 U.S. factories make active pharmaceutical ingredients, according to data from QYOBO, a drug intelligence platform. By comparison, QYOBO said there are 524 pharmaceutical ingredient factories in China, 564 in India, and 670 in Europe. Also, the ingredients for nearly half of the drugs the Department of Health and Human Services Office of the Assistant Secretary for Preparedness and Response has designated as essential medicines are made domestically, but U.S. sites do not produce ingredients for 40 of 83 essential medicines, according to the QYOBO.
1: And amazing, though, the difference in, that you never think about.
2: Well, they're expensive as it is now. This is going to make it a lot more difficult for people on very limited incomes who rely on generic medicines.
1: Yeah, it almost sounds like they're trying to bring everything, if they can get it made here, you know, maybe he feels that he can drive the cost down. But certainly that's going to remain to be seen. Here, the U.S. House passed a stopgap government funding measure. President Donald Trump said July 22nd that the government is headed for a shutdown September 30th when current funding lapses. The comment came after the House of Representatives passed a stopgap funding resolution that would keep the government open through early December. The resolution will now head to the Senate But with August recesses for both chambers rapidly approaching, the clock is ticking. GOP House leadership was eager to pass the funding bill quickly as its members' recess began July 23rd and runs until August the 31st, when the House officially reconvenes again. Add to that another week off from September 7th to September 11th, marked by both Labor Day and the beginning of the Jewish holiday of Rosh Hashanah, and the House has roughly 16 days in session before the funding deadline hits. Meanwhile, the Senate's recess begins August 7th, with lawmakers due back in the chambers on September 14th. And if the Senate decides to make amendments to the bill passed July 21st, it will have to go back to the House for another vote, narrowing the window even further. All told, both chambers will be in session at the same time for a mere 12 days. The margin for getting a funding bill passed before the end of September are increasingly thin. By now, the American public is well aware of what a government shutdown means. The recent saga is reminiscent of last year's record-breaking 43-day government shutdown, which kicked off October the 1st, 25, after Congress failed to pass a funding bill. While that shutdown ostensibly ended in mid-November, a partial government shutdown dragged on through April, snarling the Department of Homeland Security and causing long delays and confusion at airports across the country. Contributing editor Reuters. Well, it seemed like it never ends one way or another with these shutdowns.
0: I have something else to talk about concerning money. Florida rents could leave low-wage earners priced out. Rental homes are out of reach for millions in Florida alone. You'd have to work 91 hours per week to afford a one-bedroom at minimum wage. And with the label of Florida, Dateline July 23rd, Sarah Perkle, USA Today Network, is our reporter. Florida residents face massive gap in rental affordability. Three key points. Rental homes are out of reach for millions of low-wage workers in Florida alone. You'd have to work 91 hours per week to afford a one-bedroom at minimum wage. Point two. Florida ranked as the 10th most expensive state overall with an hourly housing wage of $37.93 required to afford a two-bedroom apartment for which the fair market value rent was listed at $1,973. Within the state, Monroe County, home of the Florida Keys, was first on the list of most expensive areas. Rental homes are far out of reach for millions of low-wage workers. In Florida alone, you'd have to work 91 hours per week to afford a one-bedroom at minimum wage. That's according to the 2026 Out of Reach report published by the National Low-Income Housing Coalition, a self-described nonprofit advocacy organization based in Washington, D.C. The report lists housing wages by state and metro area, which it defines as estimates of the income required to afford a rental home at HUD's fair market rent without spending 30% of one's wages on housing. Nationally, the housing wage for 2026 was $34.73 per hour for a, quote, modest two-bedroom rental and $29.19 for a one-bedroom rental. The average hourly wage for renters was $24.84. Florida's housing wage. Florida ranked as the 10th most expensive state overall with an hourly housing wage of $37.93 required to afford a two-bedroom apartment for which the fair market rent was listed as $1,973. That means to, quote, afford this level of rent and utilities without spending more than 30% of their income on housing. A renter in Florida must earn $575 per month or $78,905 per year. South Florida proved especially expensive. I guess that's no surprise. Within the state, Monroe County, home of the Florida Keys, was first on the list of most expensive areas, requiring a housing wage of $48.15 to afford a two-bedroom at fair market rent. Monroe County also ranked as the second most expensive non-metropolitan county or county equivalent nationally, beat only by Nantucket Town in Massachusetts. The Miami Beach Kendall area followed closely with a housing wage of $46.85 required to afford a two-bedroom. The Fort Lauderdale area required an hourly wage of $44.87, and the West Palm Beach Boca Raton area required a wage of $43.35. Meanwhile, the state's minimum wage is $14, while the average renter's wage is $24.27, according to the report. Areas in Florida with the highest housing wages where rents are most expensive. According to the report, the most expensive areas in Florida were as follows, ranked by the housing wages required to afford a two-bedroom apartment at fair market rent without a given renter having to spend 30% of their income on housing. Monroe County, $48.15. Miami Beach, Kendall, HUD Metro, that's FMR area, $46.85. Fort Lauderdale, HUD Metro, FMR area is $44.87. West Palm Beach, Boca Raton, HUD Metro, FMR area is $43.35. And Naples, Marco Island Metropolitan Statistical Area, $38.19. Sarah Perkle is a South Florida Connect reporter for the USA Today Network Florida Connect team. 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That's what I learned here. And I've heard that too, you know, about one-third of your income, not more, should go to housing to stay afloat and live a somewhat comfortable life.
1: Amazing.
2: Well, a man gets 29 years for child porn overseas. He'll be supervised for the rest of his life. This from Steve Patterson. A one-time St. Augustine businessman should serve 29 years in federal prison for trying to pay people in the Philippines to molest children on video for him, a judge has decided. After prison, 44-year-old Jack Diamond Leach will stay under supervised release the rest of his life, registered as a sex offender, and pay $103,000 in restitution to child victims. U.S. District Judge Wendy Berger ruled on July 21st. Leach exchanged 1,287 messages with child traffickers in the Philippines between November 2023 and March 24. The release said that in one exchange in November 2023, Leach stated, "I like 3, 5, and 8-year-old. The trafficker responded, among other things, "I can get that age." In December 2023, Leach sent the trafficker $160 to produce and send video of a child being sexually abused. It also said Leach tried to have traffickers molest two other children on camera to create videos. Leach, the former owner of Diamond Technology Solutions, was arrested in May 2025 and has been locked up since then. He was indicted in June 25 and pleaded guilty in October to attempted production of child pornography, a charge carrying a prison term ranging from 15 to 30 years. Despite being involved in child pornography, Leach evidently presented a very different face to others. Yeah. Well.
0: Well, do we have anything to end on a lighter note? maybe pickles. That would be pickles, the not pickleball or pickles in a jar, but pickles are.
2: We got a pickle.
0: Favorite we got cartoon. A pickles. Yeah. I feel like laughing. The show off the internet.
2: Earl is sitting on the front stoop with his grandson, and he said to his grandson, "Have you read any good books lately?" And he responded, "No, but I looked at one of Grandma's old photo albums." And Earl says, "Really? Did you find anything interesting?" And his grandson says, "Yeah, you and Grandma used to be people." He's always good. You can rely on pickles.
0: Now, that's what I'm talking about.
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0: I'm Christopher Kimball, and this is Milk Street Radio. Matt Goulding found himself in a major controversy. Online articles accused him of having a low IQ.
1: Some guy challenged me to like a physical fight over this, honestly.
0: All because he had written about paella. But this was nothing compared to when Jamie Oliver published his paella recipe.
1: The Spanish press got wind of it, and it turned into like a national event.
0: Because as Matt found out, making paella has serious rules.
1: I would put black pepper in paella, which is a huge no-no. And I learned that the hard way. I can remember making a paella that I felt pretty proud of, and immediately people were coughing around the pan because there was black pepper in it. I mean, like, physical reactions.
0: Close encounters with a paella police. That's coming up on Milk Street Radio from PRX after the news.
2: Live from NPR News, I'm Dale Willman. Asian and European markets are holding firm in Monday trading following Wall Street's rally last week, but oil prices are going up again in part because of confusion over what is happening with the Strait of Hormuz, through which as much as 25% of the world's oil must travel. White House Economic Council Chair Kevin Hassett, though, remains optimistic.
3: The reason oil prices have come down is that our excellent U.S. Navy has been escorting ships out of the Gulf, but also we've taken a whole number of steps, including increasing production of the U.S., waiving the Jones Act, so that right now 100 million barrels of Gulf of America produced oil are now shipped into the East and West Coast because we waived the Jones Act.
2: Much of that U.S. oil, though, must still be shipped overseas to be refined. Hassett was speaking on CNN's State of the Union. At least 8 people are dead and several more wounded in weekend air attacks between Russia and Ukraine, as NPR's Charles Maines reports from Moscow. The casualties come as both sides have increased attacks on civilian infrastructure.
4: For the past month, Ukraine has used long-range drones to strike energy and commercial logistics centers in Russia, part of an attempt to bring the war home to Russians in a way Ukrainians have experienced for more than 4 years. Ukraine's President Volodymyr Zelensky says the campaign has successfully drained Russia of millions of dollars it could have otherwise put towards the war effort. Yet Russia has intensified its own attacks, taking advantage of Ukraine's dwindling air defenses with ballistic missile strikes. That includes in the Black Sea region, where attacks have brought shipments of Ukraine's key export, grain, to a virtual standstill, raising concerns of a global food shortage come winter. Charles Maines, NPR News, Moscow.
2: And just in, a Ukrainian drone attack in central Russia today killed 12 people. Water levels at the nation's largest reservoir have reached their lowest level ever. From member station KJZZ, Alex Hager tells us that Lake Mead hasn't been this low since it was filled some 90 years ago.
5: The Hoover Dam straddles the Arizona-Nevada border and holds back water from the Colorado River to create the reservoir. Its water flows to big cities like Las Vegas, Los Angeles, and Phoenix, plus a massive agriculture industry that puts produce on grocery shelves across the country. Climate change and drought have been cutting into those backup supplies for about 26 years, and policymakers have struggled to respond with a plan that reins in demand. The federal government has been working on a deal with California, Arizona, and Nevada to cut back on the amount of water flowing to those states. It's part of an effort to leave water in Lake Mead and boost the dropping reservoir. For NPR News, I'm Alex Hager in Phoenix.
2: A 46-year-old man is facing 13 counts of reckless endangerment after a boat he was operating flipped over in New York Harbor Saturday night. Coast Guard officials say 12 people were rescued after the accident, but a 27-year-old mother and her 5-month-old daughter were killed. Authorities are investigating whether that boat was chartered illegally. You're listening to NPR News. Typhoon Dolphin arrived in China's eastern shore and is bringing high winds, massive waves, and heavy rainfall. Forecasters say as much as 16 inches of rain could fall before that storm finally dissipates. Shanghai is in the path of Dolphin, and the city's 2 major airports canceled more than 1,300 flights in anticipation of its arrival. Just after the Supreme Court overturned Roe v. Wade, more people sought long-term and permanent birth control options. But as NPR's Selena Simmons-Duffin reports, abortion restrictions don't seem to be influencing those decisions quite as much anymore.
6: Dr. Caitlin Bernard is an OBGYN in Indiana, which has had a strict abortion ban for years. She says right after the ban took effect, her patients talked about it when considering birth control options. Now,
7: nobody is really talking about abortion bans. Nobody really is thinking about them. Then other things that help you decide whether or not to use contraception are more top of mind.
6: Things like health insurance coverage or potential side effects. Bernard says more than abortion restrictions, social media influencers disparaging hormonal birth control is something her patients are talking about these days. Selena Simmons-Duffin, NPR News.
2: Astrid Talley is the new U.S. Women's Amateur Golf Champion after a convincing win Sunday over Anna Iwanaga of Japan. Talley controlled the entire championship match, opening with three straight birdies. Iwanaga won just one hole the entire match. Talley now has two USGA titles. She won the U.S. Women's Amateur Four Ball in 2024. I'm Dale Willman, NPR News.
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0: This is Milk Street Radio from PRX, and I'm your host, Christopher Kimball. Today, Adam Gopnik takes us on a tour of great food writing to celebrate the centennial of The New Yorker. We hear what priests know about dining in Paris, as well as the passion of MFK Fisher for champagne and caviar.
9: That's what James Beard described to me once, was a nude meal with Mary Fisher, where what they ate was champagne and caviar. I think on the principle that when you have something that transcendently sensual, all other sensuality can join in.
0: But first, I'm joined by my co-host, Sarah Moulton, to answer a few of your cooking questions. Sarah is, of course, the star of Sarah's Weeknight Meals on public television. Her latest book is Home Cooking 101. So, Sarah, we talked a lot about tomatoes here on the show. You, I guess, can get good ones in the season. So I assume you don't really cook them, right? You just serve them raw or what?
10: There's two ways I really like to use them in the summertime. One is in tarts. A tomato tart.
0: Oh, that's a good idea.
10: So I slice them about a third of an inch thick, and then I salt them and leave them for 20 minutes, you know, pre-shrink them, get rid of all that excess liquid. And then there's one tart I make with just a regular pastry dough that you put mustard in and Gruyere cheese and the tomatoes on top, and it's just so delicious. And another one I make with basil mozzarella and ricotta. Again, salt the tomatoes and parm, and it's just yummy, and you puree the basil with the filling and it's green. But another thing I like to do with tomatoes is to make a tomato vinaigrette and put the tomatoes into the vinaigrette. You know, so put it in a blender, really ripe, yummy tomato with some sherry vinegar, a little Dijon mustard, and then whisk in some beautiful olive oil. And that's a nice way to have tomatoes too. How about you?
0: I have not eaten a great tomato in 10 years. So I don't know how to answer that. I mean, everything I know about tomatoes is how to enhance their flavor by roasting them, salting them, grilling them, whatever you need to do. But I still remember growing them as a kid. We always had big gardens. And that smell, I mean, it was strong. And you like walk in the garden.
10: Yeah.
0: It would just knock you over. It was just one of the best aromas in the world.
10: Well, so, maybe the answer is we have to grow our own tomatoes, Chris.
0: No, the answer is I need to buy an aromatherapy thing and get fresh tomato flavor in my house. But yeah, it's, you know, those all sound like good ideas.
10: Okay. Well, let's take a call.
0: Okay.
10: Welcome to Milk Street. Who's calling?
11: Well, hi, Sarah and Christopher. This is Erica calling from Pittsburgh, Pennsylvania.
10: Hi, Erica. How can we help you?
11: This is not a cooking question. It's an eating question. I'm going to be taking a long drive, and I will be by myself on this trip, and I would like to find good places to eat along my route. I know about Googling, obviously. I've asked ChatGPT, but I'm having trouble. How do you go about doing this when you do all your traveling at Milk Street? How does one go about finding good restaurants along the route?
10: Are you looking for high-end, or are you looking for...
11: No, it can just be anything. Diners, really.
10: When's your trip?
11: My daughter's expecting a baby in South Carolina. And so driving from Pennsylvania, it'll be about 9 hours, and I'm leaving on Monday.
10: Oh, wow.
11: So,
10: okay. Well, I'm glad
11: we're talking
10: to you. There you go.
11: Yeah. I guess my question also is Google the way to go, or is there a website or some kind of other resource to consult about this rather than just Yelp or Google? Is there something that specializes in this?
0: I think the problem with Googling, especially if you're leaving Monday, is there are just too many options, right? And so here are two things I would do. I would go to the state or city magazine, like Texas Monthly or New York Magazine, and they always have restaurant reviews or Cheap Eats or whatever. And I would go into their database online and look at it. They're usually pretty good because these people do it all the time. I mean, they do Cheap Eats here in Boston and they give me tips and they're outstanding. The second thing I would do is I would find someone in and around the food world you admire who lives or is from that area and go on their Instagram account because they're always posting where they're eating all the time.
11: Oh,
0: and where they eat is probably a pretty good indication. So if there's a cookbook author, for example, who lives in North Carolina or Pennsylvania or whatever, somebody you sort of trust, a writer, author, chef, I always look at people's Instagram account because that'll tell you where they spend their time. I would not trust any online source of restaurant reviews ever.
11: Okay.
0: You don't know how many of those reviews are real. You know, or you don't know if someone has a grudge. You have to start with someone you trust.
10: I would say not an influencer because a lot of
0: influencers,
10: they get paid.
0: If they get paid
10: to say nice things about restaurants. So
11: okay, well, that's great. This is really going to get me going on the right track here. I don't have much time, so I got to go, guys. Sorry.
0: Yeah.
10: Okay. Yeah. You got to go.
0: You don't have time
10: right
0: for
10: now.
0: This call.
10: No, you don't.
0: Erica, have a good trip.
10: All right.
11: I really appreciate the help.
0: Sure.
11: Thanks again,
10: both
11: of you. All right. Bye-bye.
10: Bye-bye.
0: Welcome to Milk Street. Who's calling?
12: Hi. This is Rochelle in Texas.
0: How is Rochelle in Texas doing?
12: Hot.
0: Hot. How can we help you?
12: I recently purchased a bottle of rose water, and I was looking for ways to use it in more savory dishes instead of sweet dishes.
0: I would think if you want to use a savory application, I love watermelon salads. You see those all over the Middle East, you know, cucumber, et cetera. Sort of a fresh summer salad would be great. But I would just be careful because, as you know, it's pretty concentrated and you don't want to end up with a tablespoon of it and something. It'll be overwhelming. So what have you done with it so far? What have you tried it with?
12: Well, a friend of mine sent me a really nice Persian recipe that I would like to try. It's lamb with yellow split peas called Koresh Gemeh. I would like to try that. I attempted, because I am in Central Texas and Tex-Mex is everywhere, I failed, but I attempted to try it with mole. And it was just, the chilies were really too overpowering and it didn't work out too well. So I don't recommend it. I wanted to consider trying it in maybe something with a little bit more spice to it. But I think I like your idea with the watermelon.
0: Yeah, I think it would really go with cucumber and watermelon. I think that would be really delicious. Again, just a little bit of it.
12: That's a great idea.
0: Well, Sarah Moulton's here. She may have a way to use it in French cooking. I don't know.
10: I wouldn't say French. I'd say stick in the lane of Middle Eastern because for a couple of reasons. One is that there are a lot of what I consider sweet spices, you know, that they use. And I think it would go nicely with the sweeter spices that they use. Also true for Indian cooking, you know, where you have many layers of flavors and many spices. So that's where I would add it to a savory dish if it's an Indian dish or a Middle Eastern dish. I agree with Chris. However, it can just absolutely take over. It's like toasted sesame oil or truffle oil. You know, if you...
12: Yeah, and a tiny bit goes such a long way.
10: Right. The one thing that's true is that if you cook it, it diffuses its flavor a bit. It tamps it down. So if
12: I'm happy you mentioned that because I was curious about that as well. So I could not add it to any batters or anything and then bake it.
10: Oh, sure you could. It just would.
12: Oh, you could.
10: It would not be as strong. So that's the point is it's not going to just hit you over the head the way it does if you add it raw.
12: I see.
0: Matter of fact, in the Middle East also, there are a lot of interesting cookies, sort of harder cookies, and you could add them to a cookie, like a saffron cookie or something might be good. But, you know, in the summer in a spritzer, you said it's hot in Texas. I mean, that would be my first thing I would do is put it in a spritzer. Absolutely. Get some Prosecco and, you know, get a little something a little stronger in there, a little gin, maybe a drop or two of this, some ice, some mint. There you go.
12: I like the way you think.
0: Yeah.
10: Lemonade or limeade could probably benefit from a tiny drip of.
12: Oh,
13: I'm going to have so much fun with rose water. Thank you so much.
10: Okay.
0: Thanks for calling. We appreciate it.
10: Yes.
0: Take care. Stay cool.
13: Thank you. I will. Bye. Thank you. Bye.
10: Bye-bye.
0: This is Milk Street Radio. If you're in a culinary rut, please give us a ring, 855-426-9843. 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
10: 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Who's calling?
14: This is Roger in Phoenix.
10: Hi, Roger. How can we help you today?
14: I make frequently cocktail sauce, you know, so the regular, nothing fancy ketchup and horseradish, maybe a few other flavorings in there. And after it sits for a day or two, it gels and sets up. I wonder why that happens, and is there anything you do to prevent it?
10: Well, it's probably the tomato. So you use prepared horseradish in a jar with vinegar and salt, right?
14: Correct.
10: So tomatoes have pectin. Ketchup has pectin. And when you add acid, it can make it set up like that, gel, you know, particularly as it sits around. So the easiest way to remedy that situation is just to whisk it up or add a little bit of water. And it should come back to, you know, the nice consistency that you were looking for. Does it happen to you every time?
14: Yes. And I've done that. I've added like a fresh round of cocktail sauce to it. I've tried adding lemon juice and stir it up. The texture is never quite the same.
10: Yeah, no, lemon, like the vinegar in prepared horseradish, is acid. So it continues to react with the pectin and make the pectin set up. So adding more acid is not a good idea. I would just say add a little bit of water and whisk it like crazy, or try to just make smaller batches if you don't like the texture.
14: Okay. That's what I try to do, but I sometimes don't come out even. You know,
10: yeah. So. Anyway, Chris, do you have any thoughts?
0: Well, I guess I have a question, which is usually in my house, I might use a cocktail sauce every couple of months, maybe. So you sound like you have a continuing need for it. So are you using this for a whole bunch of different reasons, not just for like shrimp cocktail or on oysters or something?
14: Oh, no, it's just occasionally I just poach some shrimp and we have shrimp cocktails for dinner.
0: I agree with Sarah. It'll take you 3 minutes to throw together ketchup and horseradish. I would just mix it up to order. You know, there's some things like there's some, you know, chili-based sauces or other things like from Mexico or the Middle East where there are 9 ingredients and you know, it's a lot of work. But this is pretty straightforward.
14: The mystery with me was what caused it. And I've researched that and could not find an answer. And your answer makes a lot of sense. So.
0: Roger, we appreciate the call. Thank you.
10: Yes.
14: Appreciate it. Thanks.
10: Take care. Bye-bye.
14: Bye-bye.
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0: This is Milk Street Radio. I'm your host, Christopher Kimball. Right now, it's my conversation with our regular contributor, Adam Gopnik. Adam, how are you?
19: I am particularly happy today, Christopher, because I am celebrating a birthday dear to my heart. It is the birthday of the institution to which I have belonged for the past 40 years, and that is the New Yorker magazine. The 100th birthday of the New Yorker took place this February.
0: Well, Mr. Tilly, what do you have to say for yourself?
19: I have been a good soldier of the New Yorker, as I say, for 40 years. And as you know, have written about many subjects from the history of Abraham Lincoln to the perils of insomnia. But there's no subject that I've written about more often than food. It's what made us friends in the first place, wasn't it, Chris?
0: Yeah.
19: And so one of the things I've been thinking about in terms of celebrating is the history of food writing in the New Yorker. And I thought we would share a few favorites of mine and perhaps of yours in our conversation today.
0: Okay.
19: There have been lots of terrific writers about food in the New Yorker, as I'm sure you'd agree. But if I had to pick three favorites, they would be A.J. Liebling, M.F.K. Fisher, and Calvin Trillin. And I wanted to think about all of their writing because I guess, Chris, the key to writing about food is that it's always about more than food. Liebling, for instance, doesn't write only about food. He writes about France. One of the fascinating things about Liebling is that he came to Paris in the famous 1920s, you know, the Midnight in Paris period, the Hemingway, Fitzgerald period, but he had nothing in common with those people and absolutely no contact with them. He was a young New Yorker, young Jewish New Yorker, who had been sent by his dad to kind of do a kind of finishing school in Paris by pretending to study while he was there. He never really did. But what he did was eat and drink. And the first piece that I thought we might enjoy together is a piece of Liebling's called Memoirs of a Feeder in France, which eventually formed a chapter in his wonderful book, for me, still the single greatest book ever written about eating between meals, An Appetite for Paris. And there's a wonderful little section about how you know that you're in a good restaurant.
20: During that invaluable year, I met a keen observer who gave me a tip. If you run across a restaurant where you see priests eating with priests or sporting girls with sporting girls, you may be confident that it is good. Those are two classes of people who like to eat well and get their money's worth. If you see a priest eating with a layman, though, don't be too sure about the money's worth. The fellow en civil may be a rich parishioner, and the good father won't worry about the price. And if the girl is with a man, you can't count on anything. It may be her kept man, in which case she won't care what she spends on him, or the man who is keeping her, in which case she won't care what he spends on her. Failing the sure indications cited above, a good augury is the presence of French newspapermen.
19: I love that about Liebling because he's so conscious not just of what's on the table, but of what goes on around the table. And if you will bear with a somewhat far reach, you know, it's the thing that scholars of the New Testament always emphasize about Jesus is exactly he would eat with priests and sporting girls. It's what they call commensality. That is the business of sharing our food with people unlike ourselves is the basis of a life of compassion and virtue. And though Liebling is above all a funny, witty, pointed and picklish writer, there's an element of humane embrace of all the many kinds of humanity that always is part of his philosophy of good food.
0: I've never heard anyone summarize the New Testament that way, but I guess it's as good as any other.
19: Well, it's the idea is that tax collectors and sporting women are welcome at the table. We dine with everyone. Now, my second favorite writer is M.F.K., or as she was known to her friends, Mary Fisher. And what makes her a wonderful writer is summed up in something that she said once. She said simply, "When I write about food, I write about appetite." And there's a wonderful piece of hers called Notes on Cravings from the early 60s that literally sums up everything that she was obsessed with. It's a whole essay on craving. And by liberating us to think about food, not just in terms of a kind of hierarchy of tastes and recipes, but exactly in terms of those physical cravings, she invented a whole new way of writing about food. Here's a passage of hers that I love that is about that high culinary achievement, the potato chip.
21: It is said that a few connoisseurs, such as
1: old George Saintsbury can recall physically the bouquet of certain great vintages a half century after tasting them. I am a mouse among elephants now, but I can say just as surely that this minute, in a Northern California valley, I can taste, smell, hear, see, and then feel between my teeth the potato chips I ate slowly one November afternoon in 1936 in the bar of the Lausanne Palace. They were uneven in both thickness and color, probably made by a new apprentice in the hotel kitchen, and almost surely they smelled faintly of either chicken or fish, for that was always the case there. They were a little too salty to encourage me to drink. They were ineffable. I am still nourished by them.
0: Excellent.
19: Some of what she craves in this beautiful essay about cravings, Notes on Cravings, is high stuff. You know, it's caviar and champagne. And if I may hardly betray a confidence, when we've passed away, I think our confidences can be betrayed. But that's what James Beard described to me once, was a nude meal with Mary Fisher, where what they ate was champagne and caviar. I think on the principle that when you have something that transcendently sensual, all other sensuality can join in.
0: Well, you've now ruined caviar and champagne for me, because the next time someone suggests we have a party, I'm going to be thinking, what are you going to suggest next?
19: And yes, and then you just have to succumb to it, Chris, and just it all comes off.
0: Good for the both of them.
19: Exactly. Bless them both and bless their memories. The next writer who stirred me and moved me is a favorite, I'm sure, of most of our audience, I hope of yours, and that's Calvin Trillin. When I first read Trillin, it was in the 1970s, and I was a young kid in love with writing, and particularly in love with the idea of New York City. And as you may recall, at that moment in New York history, New York seemed like a forbidding place to think of emigrating.
0: I was there. It was dirty. It was dark. It was dangerous. It was exciting, however.
19: Yes. In retrospect, it was an exciting time of punk music and the galleries and so on. But at that time, it seemed terribly forbidding. You watch Taxi Driver, Martin Scorsese's great movie, and you had many feelings, but one of them was not, I gotta get there, right?
0: Well, one of my most memorable moments in the early 70s in New York is going to watch The Velvet Underground. And that sort of, I think, set it off with the 70s, right?
19: Oh, well, I didn't know you were in that CBGB crowd, Chris. I'm very impressed.
0: Well, you know.
19: Yeah, that'll take you a long way, even with the next generation. But Trillin started writing a series of pieces for The New Yorker about the joys and the domestic comedy of food in New York City. He started writing about, you know, the famous tic-tac-toe playing chicken in Chinatown. And he started writing about his daughter's obsession with one particular bagel. And suddenly, New York City, which seemed, as we've been saying, so forbidding, suddenly seemed like an open, welcoming, domestic family kind of place. So the piece that I picked out, it's called The Lower East Side, A Sunday Morning Tale. And he takes as the inciting event for his essay the simple fact that Ben's Dairy, which was his favorite cheese store on the Lower East Side, had started closing on Sundays. And he depended on Ben's Dairy for the only cream cheese that would go adequately with the Nova lox, the Nova salmon, that he would get at Russ and Daughters, a nearby store. So I absolutely love the way he sets the scene at the still existing Russ and Daughters.
21: I have always thought that anyone who wants a license to open up a retail business in New York, a candy store or a Manhattan branch of Harrods, ought to be required to observe Russ and Daughters in action for a week. Russ and Daughters is a splendid refutation of the false teaching that a store selling pickled herring cannot have character and a clean display case at the same time. The daughters of the late founder are particularly warm and cheerful women, and a customer who enters the store, having just stormed the counter at Tannenbaum's or subjected himself to the discipline of a Katz counterman, can get the impression he has wandered into the 4th of July outing of a large family.
0: You know, my favorite little quote from him was the article he did about that restaurant, remember, that was going out of business in the village?
3: Yes, Shopsins.
0: Yeah, I love it. If you said to the owner, I'll have what they're having, his famous comment was, no samesies. Yes. I just thought that was I don't know why that stuck with me over the years, but that was so Calvin Trillin.
3: Well, you know, it was so Calvin Trillin. The place was called Shopsins in the village, and the guy was called Kenny Shopsin, and it was absolutely true. They had a 40-page menu, and right. He hated cooking the same thing for two people at the same time. And one of the truths is that, fingers crossed, we still cling to significant numbers of those kinds of small, eccentric places. The places that the Trillin mentions, like Russ and Daughters, are still mostly in business, and you can go visit them today and still get some of the best Nova you'll ever find on a Sunday morning.
0: So you've picked three excellent examples from the New Yorker over the last century. Anyone else you care to mention?
3: Well, Chris, I'd love to read you something from one of my pieces about food.
0: Right.
3: So I went off a few years ago to Spain to dine at the legendary El Bulli. While I was there, I got to spend time not just with the legendary Ferran Adrià,

0: ice cream, and then you would taste it, and it would be hot. Every year, I thought I had it, but I never had it. What we discovered was to use an ice cream machine, but invert it, so that it was pumping in hot air, and to use gelatin to get the form. That was as close as we could get. It's still this idea that we have. He shook his head. Hot ice cream, a sort of dream. I have a lot of them. Ever since I had that conversation and memorialized that conversation with Albert, I've discovered that it is the single best question that you can ever ask anyone, certainly any artist. You say to them, tell me, what is your hot ice cream? What is the impossible thing you've dreamed of doing for your whole creative life and never achieved? And everyone has an answer.
1: I think my whole life has been a series of hot ice creams that end up pooled and melted on the plate. I think that was just, you just summed up my entire existence.
0: Well, you're welcome to use it as the title for your memoir, Hot Ice Cream and Other Dissolutions.
1: A melting story.
0: Exactly.
1: Adam, as usual, in a few words, you have summarized the human condition. Thank you so much. And happy anniversary to The New Yorker.
0: Thank you. Everyone raise a glass. I hope we have another 100 years.
1: That was Adam Gopnik, staff writer at The New Yorker. His latest book is The Mystery of Mastery. Special thanks to the readers in this segment, Matthias Bossi, Carla Kielstead, and Jay Allison. In A.J. Liebling's essay, Gopnik remembers a time when Americans took the grand European tour, and Paris was, of course, at its center. Now, you may have been well-educated, but Paris was there to teach you how to be civilized. Today, being civilized is at best quaint and, at worst, elitist. But remember that Paris was named the City of Light because it was home to the Enlightenment. Seated at a table, you learn manners, the art of conversation, and the infinite pleasures of food and wine. When we dine, we return to the values of civilization and leave, well, we leave enlightened. You're listening to Milk Street Radio. Now let's head into the kitchen with Rose Hadabaugh to talk about this week's recipe, cold oven creme brulee. Rose, how are you?
2: Good, Chris. How are you?
1: You know, I've been thinking about creme brulee because I never make it at home. You know, everyone orders it out. And so I was thinking, like, why don't I make it at home? Well, you have to pre-cook it, sort of like a, you know, pastry cream on top of the stove, eggs, sugar, dairy. Then you need a water bath, and you have to cook it just right, and then you have to torch the sugar at the end. So I wondered, like, okay, maybe we could do this at home more easily. And the one suggestion I have was a method from the 1920s called cold oven pound cake. They'd start the quick bread, the cake, in a cold oven, then turn the oven on. And this gave you a gentle cooking method and a better texture. So I came in the office and put this on your desk and said, you figure it out. How about that?
2: Well, a lot of skeptics in the kitchen about this, but I was a believer. I started out by adding some gelatin, so kind of cooked it on the stove, used a little gelatin, didn't put it in the oven. And then also tried adding egg whites for stability, things like that. But we found when it was bruleed, it was melting. And then you came up with this great method to use the cold oven, and it just worked like a charm.
1: So we just whisk eggs, sugar, and dairy. And we also, I think you and I agreed, some half and half and heavy cream to lighten it up a little. Poured it in a ramekin sitting on a kitchen towel in a 9x13 pan. And just a couple cups of water, which helps sort of make the towels hold on to the ramekins and also, I think, steams a little bit in the oven.
2: Yeah.
1: And then cooked it for an hour. And an instant read thermometer is helpful here because you want to get it to 180 in the middle. And then take it out and chill it and then brulee it. Now, the brulee part still has to be done, but I have a couple tips. One is I do use a plumber's torch, not one of those little culinary torches. But Wes, who runs our kitchen, said two steps. One, melt the sugar, and then once it's liquefied, then you can brulee it. And I think that's right. And don't use too much heat, because if you crank up that torch, you're going to blacken that sugar in about 5 seconds. So take your time with it, right?
2: Right. I mean, that's the other great thing about this recipe is you can make the actual custard ahead of time, cover them, and then you just brulee them when you're ready. And even after they're bruleed, they'll sit in your refrigerator for an hour.

0: or so without the sugar getting soft. So it's a great recipe.
1: In the last 3 weeks, I've made this three times.
0: I've made it twice. I think it's a great recipe. I'm definitely going to make this again when I have guests. I love it.
1: Rose, thank you. Cold oven creme brulee, everybody can do it at home. It's easier than vanilla pudding. Thank you.
0: You're welcome. You can get the recipe for cold oven creme brulee at milkstreetradio.com.
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9: Texas has the fastest growing data center market in the country, but Governor Greg Abbott has effectively put a pause on new data centers while the state reviews their impact.
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1: I'm Christopher Kimball. You're listening to Milk Street Radio. Right now, my co-host, Sarah Molt, and I will be answering a few more of your cooking questions.
12: Welcome to Milk Street. Who's calling?
13: Hi, this is Mindy.
12: Hi, Mindy. Where are you calling from?
13: I'm calling from Madison, Wisconsin.
12: Lovely place. How can we help you?
13: Yeah. I'm calling because last year I went to a coffee shop in Utah, and they had this cookie that I've never had before. It was a chocolate chip cookie. It was pretty sizable. It was domed, like it was about an inch tall. It was vegan. And I expected it to be chewy when I bit into it, like most chocolate chip cookies are. And the entire cookie was crunchy. And I didn't like it at first, but when I put it in the coffee that they served me, it was incredible, which is why I'm trying to remake it. But every time I try to recreate this cookie, it comes out flat or chewy.
12: Well, you know what that sounds like? There is a series of pastry shops in New York City called Levain Bakery, L-E-V-A-I-N, that make this amazing cookie that they're known for. It's a 6-ounce chocolate chip cookie that's domed, that's really big, and that is quite crunchy. It's not chewy. And Serious Eats, you know, that wonderful website, came up with a recipe approximating it. I don't believe theirs has the vegan version, but there is such a thing as vegan butter.
1: That should be illegal. You can't say vegan butter. I'm sorry. That's just,
12: Well, let me just tell you the two things about this that I remember reading about is that they have a low proportion of sugar to flour. Sugar really makes the cookie soft. So when you down the sugar and up the flour, it's crunchier. And also, they chill the dough overnight. They roll it into 6-ounce balls, which is, wow, that's a lot of cookie. And that helps to give it that firm texture. So you might want to check that out and give it a whirl.
1: I do have to say, though, the initial description just sounds like a chocolate chip cookie gone terribly wrong.
12: Well, it's like a biscotti, you know?
1: But she said when she first bit into it, she did not like it. So without the dunk, I'm not sure this is a great idea. I mean, Sarah's right. It's like less sugar and probably less fat to flour will get rid of the chew and make it stand up. But that, you know, each to his own.
12: Right. And one thing about once you take the sugar out, which is a preservative, it's going to go stale faster.
1: But it's a dunking cookie.
13: Yeah, it's a dunking cookie.
1: Yeah, it's a dunking cookie. Okay, that's...
12: Well, Mindy, definitely go to Serious Eats, give it a whirl, and let us know how it goes.
13: I did see that recipe. It had mentioned a little bit of, like, chew in it. In case I need to tweak a little bit, be appropriate to use Crisco?
1: Yeah, you could use Crisco. I've used it for years. The best thing, I mean, this is kind of silly, but if you can get good lard, like leaf lard, which has no pork flavor, that would make an excellent cookie. because it makes the world's best pie dough.
12: Well, so, that's pretty far from vegan.
13: From vegan.
12: Or if you're not vegan, why don't you try the recipe straight up as is with butter?
13: True.
12: Yeah.
13: True. And then tweak from there.
12: Yeah. Yeah.
1: Just a little bit of lard.
12: I don't think so.
1: Makes
12: Chris.
1: The world go round.
12: Okay. Anyway,
1: thanks for calling.
12: Let us know what you do and let us know how it goes.
13: I appreciate it.
12: Thank you.
1: Take care.
12: Okay. Bye bye.
1: This is Milk Street Radio. 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
4: Hi, this is Travis Roberts from Washington, D.C.
12: Hi, Travis. How can we help you today?
4: I have been looking for help dealing with a new allergy to blackberries, and it's always been one of my favorite fruits. I love, you know, just kind of how wild and fresh it is, but I've had an issue over the last couple of months where all of a sudden I can't eat it. I get this oral allergy to it along with a lot of other fruits, and I'm trying to find a way to bring it into my diet. Because the way the allergy works is if it's been heat treated, it's okay. It kills whatever protein is in there that doesn't get along with me. I want something that's not just a pie or a cobbler. And I wanted to see if you guys could help.
12: A preparation that I love a lot with peaches, and maybe you could combine it with peaches, is to cut the peaches in half, put the blackberries into the peaches and sprinkle with a little bit of sugar and bake it. And then make a meringue and with just egg whites and sugar and mount the meringue on top of the half peaches, put it under the broiler, and that's it. And I think that would be yummy. You couldn't do it with the blackberries all by themselves because they need something to hold them. Chris, do you have ideas?
1: Yeah, I guess my first question is, what do doctors or whomever say about heat treating the fruit? Is this microwaving for 10 seconds? Is this cooking them for a minute? How much heat do you need to kill off the enzyme?
4: It's a good question. So I know that any time I actually cook it, you know, like an apple pie, I have the same allergy with apples and pears, peaches and all that. Apple pie is fine. I've done a blackberry tart where it's like fresh blackberries right. And it's in the oven for not too long. And that seemed to be okay.
1: Well, the first thing I thought of was cooking them on top of the stove with water and some sugar, cooking it quickly and breaking it down and then serving that with yogurt. I mean, instead of buying fruit yogurt, you can make your own fruit and put that on top of the yogurt, which is nice and fresh. Open-faced tart would be good. You don't have to add much sugar to that, and you get the fresh taste. If they're not cooked too long, I would pre-bake the crust so you can just finish off in maybe 20 minutes in the oven. That would also be good. The other question is, I guess, you can obviously have blackberry jam, right, or conserve or whatever.
4: Yeah.
1: There's an old recipe. I think it's a Martha Washington cake. They used to do sponge cakes a long time ago.
4: Mm-hmm.
1: And they used to have all these variations where they cut it in half and fill it with jam. So some sort of fresh berry, blackberry filling. And then they would just put powdered sugar on top or whatever. But just a way of getting a very kind of a bland cake and having all the flavor in the filling would also work well.
4: That's interesting. That's fun. And I'm not too far from Mount Vernon where she might have been making some of those things. So thank you guys so much.
1: Take care. Bye.
12: Take care. Bye-bye.
1: This is Milk Street Radio. In 2013, a Spanish organization called Wikipaella published a 10-point manifesto proclaiming in part, quote, "We publicly condemn infringements made against authentic paella, especially within the community of Valencia." In Spain, there's a war over what constitutes true paella, and Matt Goulding joins us now from Barcelona to bring us his report. Matt's the author of Grape Olive Pig, Deep Travels Through Spain's Food Culture. Matt, welcome again to Milk Street.
14: Great to be here, Chris. Always a pleasure.
1: So we're talking paella. I am educated enough to know that it started very differently than the way it's ended up right now. So was this always rabbit and snails? Was that always how it got started? Or were there a lot of different kinds of combinations of foods in the early days?
14: That's the question, right? I mean, I think like any dish born out of necessity, it has a certain fungibility to it. Like you're in Valencia, you're in the orange groves, you know, where this kind of agricultural force has been around Spain for centuries, and you're looking for a cheap, relatively quick way to feed your workers. And what quicker way than a big wide pan for fast evaporation through which you can lace a mixture of protein and vegetables. Today we talk about paella because that's the name that's become kind of the brand, if you will. But really, arroz in Spain has its own interpretation in every corner of the country. So paella is what they call an arroz seco, a dried rice, right? Because all the moisture really cooks out of it. You could have an arroz meloso, a moist rice, which is really comparable to a risotto from northern Italy. We tend to think about it as a singular creation from this one corner called Valencia. But what it really is a tapestry of different rice traditions that spread throughout the Iberian Peninsula.
1: Okay, so how does a dish like paella go from, you know, cheap and easy, a way to feed your workers, to this manifesto which says we publicly denounce transgressions committed against paella?
14: Oh man!
1: So what does that mean?
14: I mean, look, you and I have talked about food police before, right? We talked about the pizza police in Naples, and this has happened in Spain with paella right across the Mediterranean, and I think. You know, what happens is a food gains in popularity, its sort of cultural footprint expands and gets larger, and they see what they would say is the bastardization of, you know, this quintessential food. And there are those who want to kind of rise up in protection, so to speak, of that food and its origins.
1: So at what point does it get canonized into a specific thing? How does that work?
14: You know, I think with the boom in Spanish tourism and the boom in Spanish culture and the exportation of Spanish culture, thanks to people like Jose Andres in the U.S. and elsewhere around the world, you know, I think that there was a recognition that this is one of our great culinary treasures. Let's make sure that what we're seeing right now, these kind of ghastly impersonations that are popping up in different places across the world and oftentimes in our own turf, you know, that we can kind of draw a line between this is the real stuff and this is the fake stuff, so that people don't come along the way and taste a bad version and say, hey, what's the big deal here? You know, what could be worse to be a proud Valencian who grew up eating incredible rice to see a soupy, overloaded, overcooked iteration of this? You know, let's go ahead and put the original list of ingredients, the most common way of cooking this with a few areas of flexibility, but very few, quite frankly. And let's put that all down as this paella recipe so that people understand what the base version of this is. And then outwards from that, you can find different things. But if we can go ahead and sort of draw a line in the sand, and you know, inside of that line, you'll find these 11 or 12 core ingredients, and the rest of it is kind of an expression of just how far a dish can be taken from its original roots once placed into the wrong hands.
1: I think you said garlic and rosemary are the most common divisive paella ingredients.
14: Right, right.
1: So take us through, you've had a lot of experiences tracking it down, eating it in great restaurants.
14: Sure.
1: Just tell us the story of one of those, what it was like, what the process, like how do you make paella in the authentic manner?
14: I think the restaurant that most impacted my thinking about this dish, Chris, was a place called Paco Gandia. And this was a place that Jose Andres and Ferran Adrià, the famous chef from El Bui, had both kind of fallen in love with. And they fell in love with it for just its absolute dead simplicity. There was a brilliant cook there named Josefina. And she has, in this case, about 8 to 9 ingredients total. There was a very basic stock that was essentially made in the pan with a base of sofrito, which is normally tomato. Mm-hmm. It's cooked down with smoked paprika and salt and olive oil. The rabbit is cooked down in that pan, in this case with a branch of rosemary. And one of my favorite things about paella recipes, it'll oftentimes say 12 snails or a branch of rosemary, meaning that you want to have the taste of the garden in there. And you either get it from the snails, or failing that, you get it from a piece of rosemary. And this was a big, huge pan. So when it comes out, you think, oh my goodness, you know, they're going to feed 20 people here. Because if it was in the States, it would be hulking and overflowing with ingredients. But it was a single layer of rice.
1: And how thick is this layer? Like an inch thick or something? Or
14: No. I mean a single grain high.
1: Oh.
14: One grain of rice.
1: Okay.
14: Spread evenly across the entirety of this paella pan. And therefore, it catches the full concentration, that high evaporation rate. So the stock cooks and gets richer and richer. It clings to that grain of rice, but also it allows that caramelization to occur at the base of the pan. So you get something that almost feels like a perfect mixture of beautifully cooked rice that's still toothsome, but also that socarrat, that crispy rice stuck to the bottom of the pan, which of course is the treasure that everyone in this part of the world really, really fights for.
1: So you've been at this for a while. You said when you started writing about paella in Roads and Kingdoms, et cetera, you say, quote, Spaniards published articles about my low IQ.
14: I got taken to task. I will be honest with you. Some guy challenged me to like a physical fight over this, honestly. So yeah, this is the kind of stuff that gets people really heated. And you know, I've always been taken aback by this episode that happened to Jamie Oliver, you know, and Jamie Oliver was, you know, I think has got a relationship with the Mediterranean and travels consistently throughout this part of the world and has done a lot of television shows here. And he had done a show years ago where at the end of the show, he made his paella, you know, it was a big giant pan and cooked outdoor with the villagers. And yeah, I think he started it with a pretty heavy amount of chorizo and then kind of built it outwards from that. And the Spanish press got wind of it, and it turned into a gigantic controversy. Not like a passing little side note in the newspaper, but
1: it was a national like event.
14: A national event, truly. And he got clobbered, and it really crushed him. My understanding is that Jamie was really taken aback by the vitriol with which the Spaniards attacked him, you know, and that was unleashed by what he thought was a relatively innocent adaptation to the recipe. So, you know, I think that those versions are the things where like people like you or people like myself see, okay, come on, like what's going on here? Because I've eaten Spanish rice dishes all over the country that'll have some version of cured pork in it. I think of the fact that if you're famous and you're foreign and you do something like that, they're all just waiting for you to mess up.
1: Right.
14: And, you know, they're merciless when it comes to this stuff. And I understand part of it. I do.
1: If there are strict rules around this wiki paella, for example, people trying to be authentic and which ingredients to use and how to do the rice, blah, blah, blah. I would assume in Spain, there's still a lot of bad paella, right? There's paella that doesn't adhere to those rules. Are Spanish cooks getting their act together and in solidarity and paella is getting better no. Or is it getting worse just to, you know, get the American tourist fed?
14: I think it's like it is with so many other foods. I think there's a bifurcation. On one hand, there are more people who are aware of the real stuff, but there's an ever-growing group of relatively cheap, mediocre restaurants that sell frozen paellas.
1: Really?
14: More often than not, if you're eating in a kind of a touristed centralized area in one of the big cities in Spain, that's what you're eating.
1: So if you don't have snail and rabbit available, what would you use to keep it reasonably authentic?
14: Chicken. Honestly, like when I'm in the US, I make it almost always with specifically chicken wings. You know, in Spain, what you would do is you'd go to a butcher and you'd say, I'm making paella for 8 people. I want a rabbit and I want chicken. And the butcher would take out probably one whole rabbit, which usually weighs about 2 pounds when it's been dressed, and half a chicken. And they would chop them up with a giant butcher's knife into small pieces and you'd be ready to go. Most people in the U.S. don't have access to that. So chicken wings, totally acceptable. They work well. They, you know, they make the stock that is essentially formed and boiled in the pan, especially rich, and they're fun to eat.
1: And what about the snail part of it? Do you just ignore that?
14: I'm a rosemary guy.
1: Oh, there you go.
14: I pick rosemary from my bush. I don't know a lot of younger Spaniards who love snails, but if you come from one of these interior regions, you're almost religious about their inclusion in a paella. But I'm a city-dwelling folk here in Barcelona, and any snails I could find out here, you wouldn't want to be putting in your pan.
1: So what incredibly stupid American things did you do in the early years that you totally regret at this point because you realize that it just isn't going to work, you know?
14: I mean, I would put black pepper in paella, which is a huge no-no. Black pepper is considered an aggressive spice in Spain. And so if it's used for a very specific reason, like you would use cinnamon or nutmeg in something. It has a particular place in the kitchen. And one of those places is not paella. And I learned that the hard way. I can remember making a paella that I felt pretty proud of. And immediately people were coughing around the pan because there was black pepper in it. I mean, like, physical reactions. It wasn't just like rolling their eyes about the sort of cultural snafu that this American walked.
1: Well, they may have coughed a little harder than they needed to, right?
14: They probably did.
1: Just to rub it in.
14: I mean, I don't blame them.
1: Yeah. Matt, thank you. A true expert guide to paella. Now I have to go make a good one. Thank you.
14: My pleasure, Chris. Talk to you soon.
1: That was Matt Goulding. He wrote about paella in his book, Grape Olive Pig, Deep Travels Through Spain's Food Culture. That's it for today. 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
4: Hello, my name is Janine Gage, and I'm here with my colleague Bill Kennard. This is the Washington Post for Saturday, August the 8th, 2026, from Radio Reading Services of the Cincinnati Association for the Blind and Visually Impaired. Here are today's top stories. The cost of the Iran war is mounting. Here's the latest tally. The U.S. military is spending billions, and the typical U.S. household will pay $1,000 because of the conflict, an economist said. By Sammy Westfall. As the U.S. approaches 6 months of war with Iran, the cost to taxpayers and consumers continue to grow, beyond what has yet been fully quantified. Lawmakers are wrangling over a plan to pay the bill. Consumers face bills of their own, including gas prices driven up by supply disruptions during the war, and people around the world face shortages and higher prices, some connected to Iran's effective closure of the Strait of Hormuz to commercial shipping as U.S. allies press for a deal to open it. U.S. officials are warning of a Pentagon funding crunch and extreme munition shortages that pushed President Donald Trump to clash with Defense Secretary Pete Hegseth last week, the Washington Post reported. Here is what we know so far about the cost of the war. Military costs. It takes money to kill bad guys, Hegseth told reporters in March. The war began on February 28th with a joint U.S. and Israeli attack on Iranian targets. By September, the military will have incurred some $37.5 billion in taxpayer-funded costs in connection to the war, excluding the cost of damage to U.S. bases in the region struck Iran, according to Hegseth's latest estimate, which he offered at a hearing last month in which he pushed lawmakers to approve $67 billion in additional funding to cover the expense of the conflict, including replenishment of some weapons stocks. The House late last month approved some $73 billion for the Iran war, not all of which will go to the Defense Department, and the Republican-controlled Senate is rushing to approve it, along with a stopgap spending measure before leaving Washington for summer recess, meant to begin Friday. House Republicans on July 22nd passed a $1.15 trillion defense policy bill and created a $95 billion budget plan that would provide some $73 billion in military and indigence funding, as well as relief for farmers, among other measures. Some analysts, based on their own calculations or projections, put the cost of the war higher than Pentagon estimates. Mark F. Kansian of the Center for Strategic and International Studies, a Washington think tank, put out an estimate in June of a cost of $35.2 to $42.5 billion for the war, counting only additional costs incurred by the Department of Defense due to the war, as many operational activities are already baked into the budget. The CSIS estimate draws from six categories of spending: deployment, munitions, higher operational tempo, equipment losses, base damage, and increased fuel prices. Munitions are the key cost driver at more than $26.1 billion, he estimates. The United States has depleted much of its advanced missile defense interceptor inventory, using more high-end munitions to defend Israel than Israeli forces use themselves against Iran, Washington reporting found. At the same time, Iran is using much cheaper munitions, causing an asymmetry in costs. Last week, Trump expressed anger to Hegseth over the matter, demanding answers as to why he felt misled on munition shortages, two people familiar with the exchange told the Post. U.S. officials in May told the Post the U.S. launched more than 200 Terminal High Altitude Area Defense, or THAAD, interceptors to defend Israel, roughly half of the Pentagon's total inventory. A THAAD interceptor cost about $15 million. Those interceptors have to be replenished at higher cost now, analysts said. Tomahawk missiles, U.S. long-range cruise missiles, cost more than $2 million each, but are replaced for as much as double, said Linda J. Bilmes, a professor of public policy at the Harvard Kennedy School. Fuel in the inventory, too, she said, is at lower cost than the fuel replacement cost now. The earlier supplemental ask of roughly $67 billion is probably a reasonable estimate of extremely short-term cost, using accurate accounting, Bilmes said. The $67 billion may cover only some of the very tip of the iceberg costs of the upfront short-term personnel, munitions, fuel, she said. The first few days of the war after the United States and Israel began a joint attack on Iran in February were especially expensive. The Pentagon burned through $5.6 billion worth of munitions in the first 2 days of the war with Iran, U.S. officials told the Post. In 4 weeks of war, the U.S. fired more than 850 Tomahawk cruise missiles, of which only a few hundred are manufactured annually. Costs continue to rise amid ongoing operations in region, even as the level of strikes dropped as Trump interim truce agreement in June. Medium and long-term costs are often excluded from Pentagon estimates. U.S. military-based damage has been costly, and the Pentagon has said it has not yet factored those repairs into its cost estimates. A Washington Post visual analysis of satellite imagery found that the amount of destruction to U.S. military sites is far larger than had been publicly acknowledged by the U.S. government. Iranian airstrikes had damaged or destroyed at least more than 228 structures or pieces of equipment at U.S. military sites across the Middle East by May. The American Enterprise Institute, a right-leaning Washington think tank, estimated the damage to U.S. military bases in the region, including Qatar and the UAE, cost about $5 billion in rebuilding, repairs, and indirect costs such as design and engineering. The Congressional Research Service in May said that at least 42 aircraft have been reportedly lost or damaged, raising potential budgetary issues. AEI's Elaine McCusker's estimate puts the cost of Operation Epic Fury at $38.6 billion as of June. McCusker, a senior fellow at AEI and a former top Pentagon official, said it is important to assess the war's price against the value of what Americans are getting in return. She put the cost for each individual American at roughly $115 so far, the estimated $39 billion cost of the military operation divided by the size of the U.S. population. The Kennedy School's Bilmes said the wars are also have long-tail cost, including long-term veteran benefits and surges to the Pentagon budget, which already increases every year. And it's going to go up by a bigger amount than it would had it been in the absence of this war, she said. This year's defense budget is about $1 trillion. For next year, the Trump administration has requested $1.5 trillion, a number that has raised concerns on Capitol Hill over adding to the $39 trillion national debt. Short and medium-term costs will be financed through borrowing at rates much higher than they were in the 2000s, she said. I've said since the beginning of this war it's going to cost something like $1 trillion, Bilm said. By the time all the munitions are replenished, facilities are reconstructed, allies are helped, veterans' benefits are paid, and borrowed funds are repaid with interest. It's a very costly operation, and the American taxpayer is going to be paying for this for years, she said. Consumer costs. The war has second-order costs on top of different direct costs to taxpayers, including consumer burdens due to increased prices amid wartime disruptions. The indirect costs of this war may well outpace the direct costs in the years to come, said Gabe Murphy, a policy analyst at nonpartisan budget watchdog Taxpayers for Common Sense. Trump has called higher gas prices peanuts compared to the threat of Iran attaining a nuclear weapon. Comparing the current war scenario to a counterfactual no-war scenario, Brown University's Climate Solutions Lab put the extra cost paid for gasoline and diesel by all Americans since the start of the war at more than $79.8 billion, or about $609 per U.S. household. Its ticker continues to rise. Mark Zandi, chief economist of Moody's Analytics, said the typical household will pay $1,000 because of the war, about a third of which is related to the cost of gasoline. His estimate also encompasses the cost of diesel, which affects anything put on a truck, including groceries, jet fuel, and higher interest rates. There's another $250 in taxes for direct military spending, he said. He didn't include any confidence effects, he said, adding that consumer sentiment, including small business sentiment, has been hit hard. The $1,000 cost is on the low side of what we've actually paid, he said. There are tax cuts that have offset some of the war costs, but still, the benefit of the tax cuts is now in the rear view, as war costs accumulate, Sandy said. There is also the larger global macroeconomic consequences of the war, including the closure of the vital Strait of Hormuz, a number so large and complex to derive that analysts say it would be difficult to calculate with current data. Noah Robertson, Riley Began, and Gerald Dillard contributed to this report. Sammy Westfall is a breaking news reporter on the Washington Post's international desk. Over to you, Bill.
5: Thank you, Janine. Trump says he'll bring ballroom fight to Supreme Court after lower court halts work. An appeals court ruled earlier Friday that construction must stop until Congress authorizes the project. The ballroom is among the president's top priorities for this term. By Dan Diamond and Jonathan Edwards. President Donald Trump on Friday said he would ask the Supreme Court to allow him to resume building his planned White House ballroom after an appeals court ruled he had exceeded his authority by demolishing part of the mansion and beginning construction without congressional approval. We will immediately be appealing to the United States Supreme Court, Trump wrote on his Truth social platform, reiterating his argument that the planned addition, which he has pegged at $400 million, is needed to protect him and future presidents. This unjust decision must be overturned by the Supreme Court in its entirety, he wrote. In a 2-1 decision earlier Friday, a 3-judge panel at the U.S. Court of Appeals for the D.C. Circuit sided with the federal judge's April ruling requiring construction to halt until Congress expressly authorizes the project. Each president is a temporary tenant, not the owner of the White House and its executive residence, Judges Patricia A. Millett and Bradley N. Garcia wrote in their majority opinion. They stayed their ruling for 14 days to allow the White House to appeal to the Supreme Court. In another Truth Social post, Trump on Friday evening rejected the appeals court's characterization of presidents as tenants of the White House. We are not tenants, we are presidents, elected by the people of the United States of America, he wrote, asserting the right to fix, renovate, secure, protect, and beautify the White House grounds without congressional permission. Trump relied on private donations to begin the project without seeking an appropriation from Congress, touting the arrangement as a boon to taxpayers. But the courts have found that private financing did not allow him to bypass the separate requirement that Congress authorize major changes to the White House grounds. Trump announced the 90,000-square-foot addition last year and swiftly demolished the White House's East Wing without warning to make space for the project. He has said presidents have long needed a ballroom to host VIPs. The project has drawn scrutiny from congressional Democrats, who have opened investigations into whether it has made promises to donors in exchange for their gifts. The ballroom has also been generally panned by the public, with polls finding that most Americans are against the project. GOP leaders in Congress earlier this year said they supported the project, but they have not prioritized legislation to authorize it. Some Republicans have also questioned the need to fund the project and whether Trump has been fully transparent about its scope. Internal estimates earlier this year by a contractor said the project would cost $600 million, with half coming from taxpayers, according to a Washington Post investigation. Trump has sought private funding for several of his Washington-area projects, including a planned triumphal arch and a statuary garden as part of an effort to rush their construction. The National Trust for Historic Preservation, a nonprofit that is charged by Congress with helping preserve historic buildings, in December sued to block ballroom construction, saying that Trump had wrongly skipped required reviews before demolishing the East Wing and that only Congress could authorize significant changes to the White House grounds. The Trump administration has moved ahead even as the court challenges played out, with worrying cranes and teams of construction workers now a regular part of the White House backdrop. Trump has said he hopes to hold events in the ballroom before he is scheduled to leave office in January 2029. The National Trust hailed Friday's ruling. This is a great day for our country and for the American people's right to voice their opinions about the historic places they cherish, including the White House, Brent Leggs, the organization's CEO, said in a statement. The White House, a global landmark that symbolizes American identity and the ideals of democracy, belongs to the American people. Trump, who has been fixated on the Ballroom Project and frequently invokes it in speeches and on social media, has said that the facility is necessary to protect presidents. The military is also building a vast complex under the Ballroom, Trump has said, although he and military officials have declined to offer many details about that part of the project. Like usual, everything I do, they get sued, but I win the suits, Trump said in remarks in Las Vegas on Wednesday. But it's unbelievable what's happening. It's a tremendous military complex, and for 150 years at the White House, we don't have a ballroom. We don't have a big space. Millette, an appointee of President Barack Obama, and Garcia, an appointee of President Joe Biden, said that Trump is allowed to continue below-ground work, as well as construction on matters related to national security. Nevertheless, Trump described the decision in a post online as a national security threat at the highest level. It's also a national disgrace, he added. In their nearly 100-page opinion, the two judges rejected the Trump administration's arguments that the National Trust did not have standing to bring its case. The judges also stressed the need for separation of powers, saying that it was Congress's responsibility to perform oversight of White House construction projects and ensure the safety of future presidents. That is why, throughout history, presidents have lived in the house the people built, Millette and Garcia wrote. Executive actions that take control of that property out of the hands of the people's representatives, while irreparably harming the historical and visual architecture of perhaps the most prominent public building in the United States, seriously intrude on the public interest. Judge Naomi Arau, a Trump appointee, dissented from Friday's ruling. The equities in this case turn on complex architectural and security determinations best made by the Secret Service and the military, not judges, Arau wrote. She also agreed with the administration that the National Trust lacked standing. Trump administration lawyers argued in June to the panel that Trump had authority to make changes to the White House grounds. Yakov Roth, a Justice Department lawyer, also told the panel that federal courts should not have the power to stop the ballroom's construction. He contended that only a few people, such as those affected by the noise of construction, had standing to sue to stop the project or other changes that a president might wish to make to national landmarks. But Millette and Garcia flatly rejected that claim Friday. That is wrong, they wrote. The bold assertion that the executive can act with utter lawlessness, destroying treasured national landmarks and harming the interests of individuals, and the no court can stop it, flouts our constitutional order. Janine?
4: Hiring slumped unexpectedly in July as the economy shed 23,000 jobs. Revised Labor Department data showed job growth slowing since April amid the war in Iran and spiking gas prices. By Lauren Kaori Gurley. Hiring fell unexpectedly in July as U.S. employers shed 23,000 jobs, a surprising show of weakness in an economy battered by tariffs, elevated inflation, and the ongoing war in Iran. The unemployment rate ticked down to 4.1% last month, continuing a years-long streak of low joblessness, according to Labor Department data released Friday. But the decline was due largely to workers exiting the job market. An ongoing wave of retirements helped push the share of Americans working or looking for work to its lowest level since February 2021. Data for June and May also were revised down by a combined 103,000 jobs, suggesting that the labor market has been weakening more than previously thought. For July, forecasters had expected gains of about 80,000 jobs. Instead, last month brought the first negative job growth since Trump launched attacks on Iran in February, disrupting global oil markets and raising prices at the pump. In addition to the war's elevated gas prices, high inflation, advancements in artificial intelligence, and President Donald Trump's push to raise tariffs and restrict immigration may be taking a toll, economists said. Though companies enjoying Trump's tax cuts accelerated their hiring in the first 6 months of the year to about 75,000 jobs per month, up from about 15,000 new positions per month last year, that momentum could be ending. The labor market has to fight a lot of headwinds to keep going, said Guy Berger, director of economic research at the Burning Glass Institute, a Philadelphia think tank that studies the labor market. Citing the impact of gas prices, tariffs, and predicted interest rate hikes, he said it would be surprising if those factors didn't sap some of its strength. During a campaign stop in Las Vegas this week, Trump claimed to be presiding over the greatest economy we've ever had by far. The White House said early Friday that it remains on solid footing. The Trump industrial resurgence is on schedule, White House spokesman Kush Desai said in a statement, pointing to low unemployment claims and a small uptick in manufacturing jobs in July. The Trump administration is focused on unleashing more private sector job growth through President Trump's proven economic agenda for tax cuts, deregulation, and energy abundance. Democrats keying off polls showing that inflation-battered voters are losing patience with Trump economic policies also seized on the latest data. President Trump calls this the greatest economy we've ever had. That might be true for his billionaire donors. Representative Brendan Boyle of Pennsylvania, the top Democrat on the House Budget Committee, said in a statement, "For everyone else, Trump's tariff taxes and disastrous Iran war are raising costs, slowing growth, and hurting the job market. The biggest takeaway from the report may be that a hiring slowdown has been brewing since spring as higher costs from tariff and higher prices from delayed oil shipments weighed on employers' expansion plans. Meanwhile, job creation for this year's World Cup also disappointed, and financial pressures appear to have driven significant summer job losses in local public schools. The unemployment rate ticked down, however, because the labor force has been steadily shrinking. Baby boomers hitting retirement age are exiting the workforce, but some working-age people have also been moving to the sidelines to wait for better job opportunities. A big part of this decline is demographic," said Joe Bruselas, chief economist at RSM, a London tax and consulting firm. "It's the simple aging of the population." In bad news for Republicans set to face midterm voters November 3rd, Friday's report also showed growth in average hourly wages cooling to the slowest pace since the pandemic. Wages rose to $37.62 an hour in June and by 3.2% over the past year. Inflation data expected next week could show prices again growing faster than wages, another blow to consumers' pocketbooks. Looking across sectors, the report shows healthcare continuing to lead job gains between June and July with 22,000 new positions. Construction payrolls fueled by the data center boom also grew. And the information sector and professional and business services added jobs, welcome news for frustrated college graduates. But other industries continue to stagnate, shedding or barely adding jobs in July in keeping with trends over the past 12 months. Public K through 12 schools and community colleges led job losses, cutting 50,000 positions. Omair Sharif, president of Inflation Insights, a financial research firm, said in an analyst note that the big reduction is likely to be a reflection of falling student enrollment and rising costs, as well as the expiration of federal pandemic aid. But other economists said the declines may reflect seasonal data distortions related to school closures that should result in job gains in future months. Leisure and hospitality shed 40,000 jobs as World Cup hiring appeared weaker than anticipated, and restaurants, bars, and entertainment venues reduced staff. The retail and finance sectors also shrank. At least one group found a silver lining in the disappointing report. Wall Street traders are betting that the softer-than-expected labor market will lower the odds of Federal Reserve policymakers raising interest rates when they meet in September. Last week, three Fed officials voted for a rate increase to combat stubborn inflation, a significant show of dissent for the Fed's decision to hold rates steady. Friday's job data could dampen pressure for a rate hike, analysts said, but the declining unemployment rate is likely to keep the Fed's focus on inflation data due next week. If those numbers come in hotter than expected, a cooler labor market may not be enough to quiet the calls for the hikes inside the Fed or lower expectations outside of it, said Ellen Zenter, chief economic strategist for Morgan Stanley Wealth Management. Amid Friday's gloomy news, signs remain that the labor market is sturdy. Consumer spending remains healthy. New unemployment benefit claims last week came in at low levels, according to another Labor Department report released Thursday, and U.S.-based employers announced just 33,429 job cuts in July, the lowest monthly total in 2 years, according to a separate report published this week by the outplacement firm Challenger, Gray & Christmas. The lack of churn in the labor market has puzzled economists, who typically expect layoffs to increase during periods of weak hiring. Many analysts say Trump's immigration restrictions, including deportations and the U.S.-Mexico border closure, have reduced workforce growth, and so fewer jobs are needed to keep the unemployment rate steady. Economists expect a late summer hit from the administration's termination of temporary protected status of hundreds of thousands of immigrants from Haiti, a move that has triggered mass layoffs. There's just nothing that's been typical about the post-pandemic economy, said Diane Swonk, chief economist at KPMG Economist. Any labor market that's healthy has a healthy level of churn, but this labor market keeps defying the usual rules of economics. Andrew Ackerman and Luis Melgar contributed to this report. Lauren Kaori Gurley is the labor reporter for the Washington Post. She previously covered labor and tech for Vice for 3 years. Over to you, Bill.
5: Thank you. Cassidy backs Blanche for Attorney General, appearing to clear way for confirmation. The Senate could hold the final vote on President Donald Trump's pick to lead the Justice Department as soon as Friday, by Jeremy Roebuck and Theodoric Meyer. Senator Bill Cassidy, a Republican from Louisiana, said Friday that he will vote to confirm Todd Blanche as Attorney General, giving President Donald Trump's pick to lead the Justice Department the last expected vote he needs to be approved by the full Senate. Cassidy made the announcement on the Senate floor just hours after Senator Lisa Murkowski of Alaska, another critical GOP vote, said she would oppose Blanche's nomination. Senator Susan Collins, a Republican from Maine, announced earlier this week that she would also be voting no. But with Cassidy's support now in hand, the Senate's Republican leadership is expected to move forward with a vote on Blanche's confirmation as soon as Friday, after weeks in which the acting Attorney General's prospects appeared to be in doubt. With all Democrats expected to oppose Blanche, and Senator Mitch McConnell, a Republican from Kentucky, absent for health reasons, a no vote by Cassidy would at minimum have forced an embarrassing delay in the full Senate's confirmation vote. Cassidy said Friday he shared concerns raised by Murkowski and Collins over the politicization of the Justice Department under Trump and the controversial deal Blanche oversaw this spring to settle Trump's claims against the IRS, which included a now-scuttled plan for nearly $1.8 billion fund to compensate people who claimed they were victims of political prosecutions. But the senator couched his decision to back Blanche, who previously served as Trump's personal defense lawyer, as a choice between the current nominee and the prospect that Trump could pick someone worse. Mr. Blanche is not perfect, and he will tell you this, but the choice is not between perfection and Mr. Blanche, Cassidy said. It is between Mr. Blanche and another acting attorney general who may not run the department effectively under President Trump and who, indeed, may not be as good as Mr. Blanche. He added, I'll be criticized for this vote. What's new? The fact that Blanche's nomination was in doubt at all early Friday and hinging on Cassidy's vote underscored the growing unease that has emerged in some corners of the president's party over the Justice Department's direction. It also highlighted the extent to which Trump's attacks on GOP lawmakers, whom he deems insufficiently loyal, have prompted an increased willingness among Republicans to buck his demands. Cassidy lost his bid for re-election this year after Trump backed his GOP primary rival, Representative Julia Letlow, a Republican from Louisiana. He has repeatedly criticized the president since then and threatened to vote against administration priorities. I have a history of Mr. Trump, but that history does not matter one bit, Cassidy said Friday in explaining his vote on Blanche. The senator said he came to his decision after weeks of conversation with Blanche and current and former Justice Department officials, including former Attorney General William P. Barr. Barr resigned late in Trump's first term amid disagreements over the president's false claims that the 2020 election had been stolen. Barr, Cassidy said, advised him to back Blanche's nomination, suggesting that as the lawyer who guided Trump through the criminal prosecutions he faced during his years out of office, Blanche had established a unique trust with the president, which could enable him to talk to Trump out of bad decisions. I am realistic that President Trump can be unrelenting, Cassidy said. This will be true no matter who the attorney general is. And this is the rationale for having a Senate-confirmed attorney general with more leverage to push back. Since returning to the White House last year, Trump has eroded the Justice Department's long-standing tradition of independence while demanding it pursue prosecutions of his political enemies and reward his political allies. Blanche has overseen many of those efforts, serving first as the number two official under then-Attorney General Pam Bondi, and then as the department's acting head after Trump fired her in April. He has defended the president's right to interfere with criminal investigations and his controversial pardons of those who attacked the U.S. Capitol on January 6, 2021. Democrats have decried Blanche as a uniquely dangerous nominee who thus far has proved unable or unwilling to talk the president out of decisions that run contrary to the rule of law. As his confirmation battle has worn on, more and more Republicans have expressed similar concerns. Earlier this week, Senators John Cornyn, a Republican of Texas, and Tom Tillis, a Republican from North Carolina, two members of the Senate Judiciary Committee, had threatened to kill Blanche's nomination in committee over reservations they harbored about the out-of-court deal Blanche oversaw to resolve Trump's lawsuit against the IRS over the leak of his tax returns to the media. In addition to the taxpayer-backed payout fund, the deal also provided unusual tax protections to Trump, two of his sons, and their businesses, shielding them from any pre-existing tax audits. The fund proposal drew immediate bipartisan backlash, with Democrats deriding it as a slush fund designed to reward Trump's allies, forcing Blanche to walk back the proposal days after its announcement. But Cornyn and Tillis, who were leaving the Senate after this year after tangling with Trump, demanded written assurances from Blanche that the president would not later reverse that decision before they agreed to support him. Blanche ultimately relented, issuing statements late Sunday declaring the fund officially dead and clarifying that the deal's tax provisions protected the Trumps only from past tax audits and would not prevent the IRS from reviewing their finances in the future. But critics have questioned whether Blanche's written pledges hold any legal weight, given that they weren't also signed by Trump and his legal team and could be ignored by the president at any point. Murkowski raised that possibility in her statement announcing her decision to vote against Blanche's nomination Friday. The only reason the payout fund was now off the table, she said, was because Blanche needed Senate support for his nomination. Once we vote, that will end, and there is no telling what the future holds, she said, adding later, the country needs an attorney general who will check the worst impulses of this administration. I hope Mr. Blanche is able to achieve that, if confirmed, but I simply do not have confidence that will be the case. Despite pledging his support for Blanche, Cassidy echoed Murkowski's concerns. He said Blanche showed poor judgment in signing off Trump's IRS deal and added that he was particularly concerned about episodes of apparent lawfare, DOJ bringing suits against political enemies. The Justice Department has, at the president's demand, launched probes of critics, including former FBI Director James B. Comey, New York Attorney General Letitia James, a Democrat, former CIA Director John Brennan, ex-White House aide Cassidy Hutchinson, and Democratic lawmakers who recorded a video this year calling on military service members to resist illegal orders. A never-ending cycle of prosecuting political enemies undermines the rule of law, degrades the public trust in our institutions, and makes our politics more extreme when we need to unite to solve the big problems of our time, Cassidy said. An added note, the Senate did confirm Mr. Blanche early Saturday morning by a vote of 50-49. Janine?
4: Trump renews effort to fire Fed Governor Lisa Cook after Supreme Court ruling. The Supreme Court in June thwarted an earlier attempt by Trump to oust Cook, asserting the Fed

0: Court ruling that said Cook was entitled to notice and some opportunity to respond before her attempted termination. Writing for the majority, Chief Justice John Roberts asserted that Congress gave Fed a special status when it established it as an independent agency. Trump signaled after the decision that he would soon revive the effort. Abe Lowell, an attorney for Cook, said that the allegations were as baseless now as they were a year ago, and that they marked the latest effort to undermine the independence of the Fed. No matter what President Trump tries to do next, this much is clear under the facts and Supreme Court precedent. There is no valid cause for removing Governor Cook, he said in a statement, and as we did before, we will challenge this latest pretext and preserve his position and the historic role of the Fed. A Fed spokesman declined to comment. Trump is the first president in the Fed's 112-year history to try to fire one of the Fed's board members. Last August, Trump alleged that Cook claimed two homes as primary residences to get a better mortgage rate. Cook denied wrongdoing. ABC first reported on the letter to Cook. Cook, who was initially appointed to the Fed board by President Joe Biden in 2022 and renominated to a 14-year term in 2023, is the first black woman to hold the position. The White House letter cites the June 29 Supreme Court opinion that it says entitles Cook to notice of the allegations and a chance to respond before any removal. Though recent presidents have sought to respect the Fed's independence on interest rates, Trump, since returning to office last year, has repeatedly targeted the central bank and pressed for lower interest rates. In addition to seeking to remove Cook, he egged on a Justice Department probe into former Chair Jerome H. Powell over renovations to the central bank's Washington headquarters. The probe was later dropped amid pushback from a bipartisan group of lawmakers and a judge who deemed it an abuse of prosecutorial power. In the June decision on the Fed, Roberts wrote that any change in the Fed's independent status would need to come from Congress. That is why we cannot accept the government's contentions in this case, the Chief Justice wrote. To do so would allow the president to remove a member of the Federal Reserve at any time for any reason, without any notice and without any judicial check after. Andrew Ackerman writes for the Washington Post economics team, where he covers how Washington oversees Wall Street. His areas of focus include the Federal Reserve and the way its policies affect the economy and everyday consumers. Over to you, Bill.
1: Thank you. These neighborhoods seem safe from wildfire. Then they burned. Images and maps show how the Old Trails fire pushed beyond familiar danger zones in Washington. By N. Kirkpatrick, John Muskins, and Miriam Waldvogel. Michelle Angstrom expected she would cry when she returned to see what was left of her home, but she didn't. She stood there in her husband's arms looking at the smoldering ruins of the house she bought 20 years ago as a single mother of two. The house was a reflection of the life she built. She had to start over again after her first marriage ended, building a career, raising her children. She had returned to the neighborhood where she grew up to give them what she experienced, a safe place off the beaten path where she could roam freely by bike. The Angstroms were 2 hours north when they found out a fire threatened their home. Their dogs had stayed behind. The couple jumped quickly in the car and raced back to Spokane, only to find they couldn't get past the road closures, despite their pleas. As their house burned, so did Baby and Tinka. As wildfires have become more frequent and intense, places like Spokane, Washington, communities that once rarely burned or that had many people considered to be safe, are now more vulnerable. A cluster of three wildfires there have burned more than 10,000 acres across the city in total. The flames have damaged at least 931 structures and forced tens of thousands to evacuate over the past week. Swaths of buildings in the three fires' perimeters fell into what had been considered low or very low hazard of fire, according to draft maps published July 1st from Washington's Department of Natural Resources. The maps used large fire simulation modeling to assess burn probability. When a building is earmarked as a low hazard, it would burn once every 500 years. Very low hazard is once every 2,000 years. Matthew Dare at the Department of Natural Resources said the data has limitations, especially in dense urban areas. There's a ton of variables that, really, we don't have good science on, and it's going to make it difficult to present an accurate picture of what the hazard actually is in some of those areas. We're in a new era of fighting these types of fires, said Dave Kolkot, a retired fire marshal living in Spokane. The word unprecedented, it really applies to this. The Old Trails fire, which burned Angstrom's home, has now spread to more than 3,500 acres. On Monday, a 37-year-old man was arrested and charged with arson. Officials have not yet determined the cause of

0: other two fires. Spokane sits in a combination of rolling foothills and forested areas like Riverside State Park, which backs up onto many homes that burned. Eastern Washington is far drier than the temperate western part of the state, which is famously rainy because of its proximity to the ocean. Average annual rainfall in Spokane is only about 16 inches. It's a beautiful place to live because you're sort of embedded in nature. But when fires start and happen in the forest, it's also then where people live, said Lauren Stachkowiak, who studies fire history at Eastern Washington University near Spokane. A red flag warning first prompted evacuations over the weekend, eventually forcing at least 65,000 people from their homes as smoke billowed and fire spread. What these extreme warnings mean is, if a fire breaks out, we can't stop it, said Matthew Anderson, a professor of urban planning at Eastern Washington University. Even if we had more resources, more personnel, more capacity, I still don't know if they would have been able to stop this sooner. Gregory Ritchie, who owns and runs a media production business, already knew that traffic was bad. He had to help his sister, who recovered from stage 4 cancer and needed her inhaler, evacuate her apartment. He rushed down Indian Trail Road to get her as flames rocked his vehicle from side to side. He knew from his work that wildfires are unpredictable. He saw how the traffic was piling up when he arrived at her apartment. I was just very stern, he said. We need to leave now, plain and simple. After they rushed out the door and into the car, they quickly came to a stop and remained stuck in traffic for hours. There were only two ways out of the neighborhood. Here we go again, Kotkot thought when he saw the weather forecast. In late June, a fire on the eastern side of the city put some 12,000 people under evacuation orders. In 2023, the Gray Fire destroyed about 200 homes in nearby Medical Lake. And in 2020, the Babb Road Fire burned about 80% of homes in Malden, a small town about 45 minutes south of Spokane. But Kotkot did not expect that the Autumn Lane Fire, one of three burning in Spokane, which put him on notice to evacuate, was going to move as quickly as it did. Not everyone evacuated. Alex Smith, 23, stayed behind. He said he was told to evacuate, but stayed to document the devastation to his neighborhood on video. He was in the middle of the fire Saturday, surprised by how fast it spread. It seemed like it all happened at once, he said. It was scary. Al Acosta walked 2 miles past a road closure on Monday afternoon to see what was left of his house of 40 years, a basketball hoop and a mailbox, with the mail still inside. Acosta and his family looked through the still-smoldering ruins. There were metal frames of two recliners for him and his wife Janice, skeletons of the refrigerator and the stove and the bathtub, all sunk to the basement after the ground floor burned. The house's yellow walls, Acosta shed, and precious artwork from their son Jesse, who died in 2016, were all gone. It probably wasn't a good idea for us to go, but my dad needed to see for himself, said Renee Stewart, Acosta's daughter. Donna Light was away for the weekend with her purse when the fire started burning. Her apartment was on the ground floor. Its remains now mixed with the rest of the complex. She went back with her sister to salvage what she could, finding some of her jewelry and her Polish pottery collection. I saw we were getting clumps of metal, like silver metal and gold metal, she said. I later realized that was probably the rest of my jewelry that I was looking for. I think they just kind of melted together. Firefighters in Spokane are continuing efforts to contain the three fires before temperatures return to the high 90s this weekend. The National Weather Service has issued a red flag warning for Friday and Saturday, and wind gusts up to 25 miles an hour are expected. Wind on a smoldering fire is always a point of concern, said Benjamin Kossel, a spokesperson for the federal team managing the Spokane fires. We realize we are not out of the woods yet. Janine?
1: The Trump administration has refunded $100 billion in tariffs. Will you get any of the money? Major corporations are getting hundreds of millions of dollars back. Most individuals aren't. By Julie Z. Vail. The Trump administration has refunded about $100 billion in tariffs in response to the Supreme Court ruling that declared the tariffs illegal, according to a new court filing this week. Major corporations are getting huge refunds, $2.2 billion for Apple, $1.3 billion for Ford, $600 million for Amazon. Amazon Executive Chairman Jeff Bezos owns the Washington Post. While some companies have said they will use the refunds to reduce their prices, experts say not to expect many price cuts. Kimberly Clausing, a UCLA professor who served as a tax policy official under the Biden administration, said some companies don't feel confident enough to change their prices based on the revoked tariffs, since President Donald Trump has replaced those levies with others that are also likely to be partially or completely thrown out by the courts. If you're a firm, you're wondering what the tariff policy is, Clausing said. Some of that pass-through to customer prices has been slower than you might think if it were really permanent policies. That's good news in the short term for consumers, but it also means you won't necessarily see a big swing in the other direction. She noted that some companies were simply gambling all along that the import taxes would be thrown out in the court rather than raising prices much in the first place. Even if they paid higher price costs because of the now invalidated tariffs, most American households won't see any of the refund money directly. The Tax Foundation estimates that the average U.S. household spent an extra $1,000 as a result of the tariffs in 2025, most of it relating to the specific tariffs that have been overturned. Because Trump has since replaced most of those tariffs with new ones, authorized in a different way, the organization estimates that the average household will pay about $900 extra in 2026. So why aren't many individual consumers getting compensated alongside big companies? In response to the Supreme Court ruling, U.S. Customs and Border Protection set up a process for requesting refunds. To use the system, the payers have to be registered with the government as an importer of record, or an authorized customs broker. In other words, not just someone who ordered an item on the internet that was made in a foreign country and ended up paying more for it. If you paid a tariff on something you had shipped to you by UPS or FedEx, you can look up your tracking number for the shipment on the company's websites. If the company's got money back for your shipment, they are supposed to send you the refund. Amazon said in a quarterly earnings call that it plans to send refunds to individual customers in limited cases for which it can identify customers who paid more due to tariffs. The company said it would be proactively contact those customers but did not provide more information about how it would find them. Some other companies that raised prices to accommodate the tariffs are taking heat for not passing on the refunds. Customers are suing Ford and Costco, among others. Alan Skikes, a trade law expert at Stanford Law School, said he doesn't think the customers have much to go on. They willingly paid the higher price. Ford could have raised the price of the car for any arbitrary reason. You don't have a claim, Skikes said. Certain companies are saying they're going to lower their prices going forward, not because of legal imperative, but a public relations logic. Matilde Bombardini, an economist at the University of California in Berkeley, said she understands the logic of a customer who wants money back. She said research suggests that importers who pay 10% more because of the tariffs typically charge their customers about 3% more and absorb the rest. Costco's getting back the whole 10%, she said. Conceptually, we could all agree that the 3% should go back to the customers. She noted that refunds are likely unprecedented in scope. The tariffs that were invalidated apply to almost all categories of goods from every country in the world, though there were some exceptions. In the court filing this week, a Customs and Border Protection official said companies have filed more than 178,000 valid claims to refund tariffs on more than 25 million imports since the claim system opened in April, leading to more than $100 billion in refunds and interest so far. Julie Z. Vail is a business reporter covering the cost of everyday life. She has worked at the Post since 2013 and has covered tax policy, religion, D.C.'s local government, and more. Over to you, Bill.
0: Thank you. Watchdogs press House panel over decades of missing spending investigations. A coalition of groups is asking the Appropriations Committee to account for more than 80 years of work. By Mariana Alfaro. For 81 years, a secretive team inside the House Appropriations Committee investigated how federal agencies spent the public's money, military construction costs, Agriculture Department contracts, children's television funded by the Education Department. The team produced hundreds of reports detailing the ways the U.S. government funded American life across decades, a rich trove of information experts say could help study successful federal spending as well as fraud and abuse in the nation's key government programs and military and infrastructure projects during the 20th century. The problem is, a complete archive of the team's findings is missing, and no one with the Appropriations Committee will say where it went. These records, in particular, shed really important light into the operations of Congress and how the Appropriations Committee has changed the course of history, said Dan Schumann, Executive Director of the American Governments Institute, AGI. We want this information to be available so that people can understand what appropriators have done and how it shaped some of the most pivotal battles inside the legislative branch. Known as Surveys and Investigations, the team was created in 1943 and was staffed by a rotating cast of FBI investigators alongside federal agency experts and, at times, analysts from the Government Accountability Office. SNI, as it was known, was quietly disbanded in 2024. While House rules say most congressional records that old should be open to the public by now, experts say the committee did not completely file the records with the National Archives, as mandated by House rules. On Friday, a group of 15 government watchdog groups and experts, led by Schumann and the AGI, sent a letter asking that Appropriations Committee leaders provide assurance that the records were properly preserved. Only bits and pieces of the SNI records have been made public, largely to the work of Matthew Dull, a professor at Virginia Tech's Center for Public Administration and Policy. For years, Dull has worked with an archivist seeking out these reports, often finding them in public and private libraries, agency archives, and reading rooms. The professor has identified about 2,000 study titles, but a complete archive of SNI's work is missing, and the committee's leaders have not explained why. Dull, who signed Schumann's letter, said up to 60% of the studies he's been able to account for focus on military expenses, while the rest touch on issues as varied as Interior Department geological surveys, Department of Agricultural solid waste removal prices, and Education Department school infrastructure costs. The professor maintains an online archive of the SNI investigations he's found, but most reports have never been publicly accounted for. The rules of the House say that the committee turns over everything at the end of the Congress to the clerk, Dull said, but they did not, in general, turn over copies of those reports. Dull provided the Washington Post with photographs he said he took out of a room at the Ford House office building, one in 2024 and another in 2025. The first is of a display case that he said held some of the team's investigations and historical mementos of its work, showing that, at some point, at least some of the documents were being held in a Capitol office. He said the door to the other rooms in the office was locked, including the closet where he was told paper reports were housed. In the second photo, he said, the display case was gone and the shelves in that closet were empty. Spokespeople for both the Republican and Democratic leaders of the panel did not respond to multiple inquiries from the Post on the documents' location and whether they were properly stored away after SNI stopped producing new reports in 2024. The House clerk, the House historian, and the National Archives said they could not publicly comment on closed House records. The committee did not issue an official announcement marking the end of the SNI in 2024. But over the past decade, SNI was tasked with fewer and fewer investigations, according to a list of reports Dull provided to the Post. Dull said a former SNI staffer told him that the last members of the team were let go as they were finishing a report on general provisions in December 2024. SNI was started in 1943 by then Appropriations Chairman Clarence Cannon, a powerful Democrat from Missouri who held the nation's purse strings tight. He received support from then FBI Director J. Edgar Hoover, who let Bureau investigators take on SNI investigations, according to historical records. A former SNI staffer, who was brought onto the team in the 2010s to conduct an investigation, and who spoke on the condition of anonymity because they still worked with the secretive sectors of the federal government, described the work as pretty unique. The former staffer said that specialists from across the federal government were brought in to investigate how agencies spent money. The former staffer also said they understood that the investigations were kept secret because the Appropriations Committee wanted to remove any sense of bias or partisanship from their reports. Still, the former staffer argued that the public, or at least academics, should now be allowed to see SNI's decades-old work. The taxpayers paid to produce those documents, the former staffer said. You pay 10 people for 6 months. That's a lot of money. Janine?
1: Senate passes long-awaited Russia sanctions bill, a win for Ukraine supporters. The Senate overwhelmingly passed a bill to intensify sanctions on Russia's wartime economy in a long-awaited victory for congressional supporters of Ukraine. By Noah Robertson and Theodoric Meyer. The Senate on Friday overwhelmingly approved a bill to intensify sanctions on Russia's wartime economy in a long-awaited victory for congressional supporters of Ukraine. The 86-11 vote capped more than a year and a half of negotiations around the legislation, during which even some supportive lawmakers doubted its prospects. It now heads to the House, where lawmakers have already left Washington for the August recess. Members of both parties have largely credited the bill's survival to the persistence of Senator Lindsey Graham, Republican of South Carolina, who championed the measure up until the final hours of his life. Graham died from a heart condition in July, shortly after returning from a trip to Ukraine. The bill would allow the Trump administration to impose up to 100% tariffs on the top five purchasers of Russian oil and gas and other countries that help circumvent existing sanctions on Russian energy sector. It would also extend sanctions on Iran, a White House priority that was tacked on to the legislation. Supporters of the measure argue the bill could cripple the Kremlin's main source of revenue and limit its ability to wage its war in Ukraine, now in its fifth year. They assert the financial penalties, in addition to Ukraine's recent success in striking deep into Russia, could push Russian President Vladimir Putin to seek out a negotiated settlement to the conflict. Senator James E. Risk, Republican of Idaho, the chairman of the Senate Foreign Relations Committee, said on the Senate floor that the bill would cut off the flow of cash that powers Putin's war machine. The Biden administration previously enacted numerous rounds of sanctions against Moscow, cutting its economy off from the Western financial system and seizing the assets of Russian oligarchs. The penalties have limited the Kremlin's options to continue financing the war, but haven't halted the fighting. Senator Richard Blumenthal, Democrat of Connecticut, who led efforts to pass the bill with Graham before his death, called the new sanctions the most consequential that have been enacted since Russian full-scale invasion in 2022. Blumenthal and the bill's other supporters described it as an effort to affirm U.S. support for Ukraine. Senate Minority Leader Chuck Schumer, Democrat of New York, said the bill would send an unmistakable message to Moscow that America will back Ukraine to the hilt. But some House Democrats who support Ukraine have said they will oppose the legislation, arguing that it hands President Donald Trump too much authority to impose new tariffs. It is unclear whether the concerns are deep enough to halt the bill. Representative Gregory Meeks of New York, the top Democrat on the House Foreign Relations Affairs Committee, has called the bill a Trojan horse for economic levies that the Trump administration has repeatedly abused. In a statement Friday, Meeks called for the bill to be further refined. Blumenthal acknowledged his colleagues' opposition in a news conference after Friday's vote. Still, he argued that the bill was Congress's only realistic opportunity to tighten sanctions on Russia and urged House lawmakers to pass and back the legislation. Time is not on our side, Blumenthal said. After a late push from Senator Raphael Warnock, Democrat of Georgia, U.S. Trade Representative Jamison Greer committed in writing that the administration would not seek to impose tariffs on countries beyond the top five importers of Russia, oil or natural gas, subject to the restrictions in the legislation. But the Senate defeated an amendment to the bill from Senators Rand Paul, Republican of Kentucky, and Ron Wyden, Democrat of Oregon, to strip the power to impose tariffs, which Paul argued could amount to the largest tax increase imposed by a Republican Congress. It will not bring peace to Ukraine, but rather will deliberately make American families poorer by increasing tariffs, which are nothing but a tax on imported goods, Paul said on the Senate floor. Ukrainian President Volodymyr Zelensky has personally urged lawmakers to support the legislation, visiting the capital last week to attend Graham's funeral. After meeting with senators and urging them to back the legislation, Zelensky watched an initial vote to advance the measure from the senator's chamber. Trump has wavered in his support for Ukraine, but has recently spoken warmly of Zelensky and said their meetings were productive. The White House has committed in writing that it will support the bill. Noah Robertson joined the Washington Post in 2025, where he covers the core national security committees in Congress. He previously covered the Pentagon and American politics from gun control to policing. Theodoric Meyer covers the Senate for the Washington Post. That concludes the Washington Post for Saturday, August 8, 2026. My name is Janine Gage, and I'm here with Bill Kennard. Thank you for listening, and have a great weekend.
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1: Welcome to the reading of the New York Times for Friday, August 7th, 2026. As a reminder, Radio I is a reading service intended for people who are blind or have other disabilities that makes it difficult to read printed material. Your reader for today is Blanca Michael Ward. We begin with Merriam-Webster's Word of the Day. Colloquial. Colloquial. Adjective spelled C-O-L-L-O-Q-U-I-A-L. What it means. Colloquial is used with words like term and word and expression to describe language that is used in familiar and informal conversation. Example. The author can switch from formal academic language to a charmingly colloquial style depending on the audience and subject of her writing. Merriam-Webster's Word of the Day, colloquial. We continue with the New York Times bestsellers in combined print and ebook nonfiction. In first place, 6 weeks on the list, Regime Change by Maggie Haberman and Jonathan Swan. Two White House correspondents for the New York Times delve into the first year of President Trump's second term. In second place, new this week, Biological War by Annie Jacobson. The author of Nuclear War describes potential outcomes of biological warfare, including mass death and societal breakdown. In third place, 29 weeks on the list, Strangers by Belle Burden. Burden retraces her marriage of 20 years in search of clues to help shape her understanding about its demise and to find a way forward. In fourth place, 6 weeks on the list, Dogs, Boys, and Other Things I've Cried About by Isabel Klee. Klee helps foster dogs overcome challenges while she faces her own complications. And in fifth place, 306 weeks on the list, The Body Keeps the Score by Bessel van der Kolk, how trauma affects the body and mind and innovative treatments for recovery. We continue with the New York Times bestsellers in combined print and ebook fiction. In first place, 35 weeks on the list, Theo of Golden by Alan Levy. A man travels to a small southern town where he purchases pencil drawings of local residents and exchanges them for stories. In second place, 13 weeks on the list, The Calamity Club by Catherine Sockett. As things get tougher during the Depression, several women look for ways to improve their circumstances. In third place, 17 weeks on the list, Yesteryear by Carol Claire Burke. Natalie Heller Mills, a privileged tradwife social media influencer, wakes up to find she is living in the comparatively difficult reality of 1855. In fourth place, 9 weeks on the list, Whistler by Ann Patchett. Decades after their time together, a woman reconnects with her stepfather and they look back at the directions their lives have taken. And in fifth place, 30 weeks on the list, Dungeon Crawler Carl by Matt Dinneman. A Coast Guard vet named Carl and his ex-girlfriend's cat Princess Donut are trapped in a fantasy dungeon. We continue with today's headlines from the front page of the New York Times. White House pushing back on hemp ban, delay stands to benefit Chief of Staff's family. Years of neglect led up to attacks on water supply. U.S. ignored warnings. A federal and state rush after officials blame Iran for hackings. U.S. ends work with organ donor group over reports of abuses, claims of ignoring signs of patient alertness. Win in Michigan sets up left's real test in fall. Pressing victims in courtroom, Uber digs deep into accusers' past in fighting sexual assault lawsuits. China's non-smokers, often outnumbered, try to clear the air. We begin with this story. Hacks on U.S. water supply follow years of warnings and neglect. The story was written by Dustin Volz. In 2023, the Environmental Protection Agency, under the Biden administration, proposed creating stronger cybersecurity guidelines to better safeguard the nation's water supply from hackers. The steps were modest but necessary, officials said at the time. Many municipalities lacked even basic protections, and the computers that monitor and adjust water quality, including chemical treatment levels, were easy to find targets for a would-be intruder. The EPA rescinded the order, however, after Republican-led states and industry groups sued to block its enforcement. They argued that the EPA lacked authority for the move and that smaller, underfunded utilities would struggle to adopt the new standards. The episode is just one of several in recent years in which efforts to bolster the cyber defenses of America's water systems were blocked despite repeated attacks that highlighted vulnerabilities. Just a little more than a month after the EPA proposal was killed, a small town in western Pennsylvania disclosed that a hacking group tied to Iran's Islamic Revolutionary Guards Corps briefly took control of equipment used to adjust water pressure. Now, federal and state officials are racing to address an alarming, widespread assault on the nation's water supply they believe is also probably the work of Iranian hackers. Last week, at least seven states, including Minnesota and Michigan, reported incidents to the FBI, and in some cases, the hacks or the response to them degraded water operations. The tally of states reporting possible attacks to the FBI is now at least a dozen, according to people familiar with the investigation. The FBI has not disclosed the states publicly, but some have come forward to confirm activity. At least 100 municipalities have detected recent malicious hacking efforts related to their water systems, though some of those may be unrelated incidents, the people said. Some security experts said the number of vulnerable systems nationwide could be far higher. There are no indications so far that any water system has been corrupted in a way that rendered drinking water unsafe. But the attacks have led to disruptions that required manual overrides and boil water advisories issued out of an abundance of caution. Clayton County, Georgia, experienced a water service disruption on July 27th, local officials disclosed this week. The county, which is part of the Atlanta metropolitan area, said it believed the incident was the result of unauthorized cyber activity and that it witnessed reduced water pressure, issued a precautionary boil water advisory, and restored services within hours. It is very unusual for us to experience a system outage without a water main break. Erin Thomas, a spokeswoman for the Clayton County Water Authority, said in an interview, "We are still investigating what happened, but something happened." A spokesman for Rapid City, South Dakota, said that the city had also recently addressed a cyber incident involving a lift station or a specialized pump in its wastewater system and was working with federal partners on the investigation. "The water supply remains safe and protected," said the spokesman, Daryl Shoemaker. He declined to say when the disruption occurred or if it was related to the current wave of attacks. Officials and experts said the breadth of hacking activity could be far larger than what is currently known. There are about 150,000 public water systems in the country, according to the EPA. Many are small and have minimal cybersecurity measures in place. Some municipalities may not report incidents to state leaders, let alone the federal government. Congress passed a law in 2022 that requires water facilities and other critical infrastructure operators to report significant hacks within 72 hours, but implementation of that law has been repeatedly delayed. Iran-linked hackers are suspected of being responsible, according to U.S. officials and state and local officials briefed by federal authorities on the investigation, but that assessment is preliminary. Officials and experts warn that as the U.S. war against Iran stretches on, Tehran could take more sinister actions if it feels it has little to lose. President Trump on Friday dismissed the notion Iran was responsible for the attacks on water systems and instead blamed Tim Walz, the Democratic governor of Minnesota, for the attacks there. "We are facing a reckoning of the consequences of ignoring the importance of investing in our nation's cybersecurity for our critical infrastructure," Tatiana Bolton, the executive director of the Operational Technology Cybersecurity Coalition, said in a public letter Friday. The group, which represents security firms that specialize in securing systems like those in the water attacks, called for a series of swift congressional actions, including more funding for state and local governments to bolster digital protections. Ms. Bolton, a former U.S. cybersecurity police policy official who worked for the Navy and at Google, noted years of warnings about Chinese and Iranian hackers burrowing deep inside computer networks of critical infrastructure to be able to unleash disruptive or destructive attacks at a later date. "To date, we have been lucky that a more catastrophic incident hasn't occurred," Ms. Bolton said. "We can no longer rely on luck." The Trump administration released a national cybersecurity strategy in March that identified protecting critical infrastructure networks as a priority, but said little about the precise mechanics for how to do so beyond securing supply chains from foreign-built technology that could pose risks. "We will deny our adversaries initial access, and in the event of an incident, we must be able to recover quickly," the strategy said, about securing water utilities, the energy grid, and other key infrastructure. For all the fears about artificial intelligence models posing a grave risk to global cybersecurity, the efforts to compromise America's water supply have been relatively rudimentary, according to former officials, experts, and the government's public advisories. The hackers are targeting computers that are readily accessible on the Internet and insecure because of weak or default login credentials. U.S. intelligence and cybersecurity agencies have been worried about Iranian hackers targeting water systems and other critical infrastructure in the United States for years. More than a decade ago, Iranian hackers targeted a small dam in upstate New York, but by happenstance, the dam's sluice gate controls had been taken offline for maintenance, much to the relief of U.S. authorities at the time. The Justice Department later indicted Iranian nationals it said were behind the breach. Concerns have grown since the war against Iran began in late February. In April, the Cybersecurity and Infrastructure Security Agency and other federal agencies issued a public alert urgently warning that Iranian-affiliated hackers were targeting computers and critical infrastructure networks, including water, energy, and government services. The Cybersecurity Agency, which has endured steep staffing cuts and a pared-back mission during the second Trump administration, updated that advisory in late July with additional technical guidance about the attack. Among other steps, the agency urged water systems operators to take their remote controllers off the internet. Of particular note was a disclosure that the hackers had figured out a way to disable safety features that sound alarms or force a shutdown in the event of a serious problem. Operators could be looking at computer screens that say everything is fine, when in reality, something is very wrong. Just 4 days later, the intensified hacking campaign against water utilities began. Some cybersecurity experts believe the hackers saw the alert and began racing to compromise as many systems as possible before new safety measures were in place. If nothing else, it's one hell of a coincidence, said Joe Slowick, the director of threat research at Dataminer, a risk intelligence cybersecurity company. There was a shift like, oh, we have been spotted, or something that prompted rapid change. China and Russia, which have generally had more sophisticated cyber operations, have for years carried out large-scale espionage campaigns against the United States and penetrated some of America's most sensitive infrastructure. But Iran's hackers are widely seen as less predictable. Whether the goal of the water attacks is to try to harm Americans or merely scare them remains unclear. The campaign felt a lot like pre-attack staging, not the attack itself, said Joshua Corman, a critical infrastructure, resilience, and public safety expert at the Institute for Security and Technology, a California-based think tank. The level of access is sufficient for significantly more harm than has been seen. We continue with this story. Deadly missile attack on Kyiv exploits Ukraine's depleted air defenses. This was written by Mark Santora. Russia launched a blistering ballistic missile attack on Kyiv and its suburbs before dawn on Wednesday, killing at least 17 people and wounding dozens more, Ukrainian officials said, as Moscow takes advantage of Kyiv's depleted air defenses. The attack set off large blazes that filled the skies with smoke, as rescue workers race to find survivors in the rubble of a city that is now largely defenseless against ballistic missile strikes. It was the third major attack on the capital in a week, as Ukraine runs desperately low on interceptor missiles for its Patriot batteries, the only reliable defense against Russia's most sophisticated missiles. Ballistic missile interceptors could have saved the lives of those killed today, President Volodymyr Zelensky of Ukraine said in a statement, putting the initial death toll at 17. It is very important that our partners understand that delays in supplying them or an unwillingness to provide anti-ballistic systems lead directly to such horrific casualties and destruction. The shortage of interceptors has become a wider problem as the wars in Ukraine and the Middle East drain military stockpiles around the world. Late last month, President Trump put aside plans to escalate attacks on Iran after advisers raised concerns about the dwindling American supplies of Patriot systems and other anti-missile munitions. Mr. Trump appeared to have provided Ukraine with an alternate path toward improving air defenses when he said last month that the United States would share the technology for producing Patriot missiles with Kyiv. But later, he backed off that promise, saying, "We have not agreed to that." Ukraine is working to develop its own version of the Patriot system, but the country cannot currently make an air defense system as effective. The Ukrainian Air Force said that they had not intercepted any of the 24 ballistic missiles and 4 hypersonic missiles that Russia used in the attack on Wednesday. The Air Force added that although it had shot down 98 drones, 17 strikes were recorded. The missiles on Wednesday struck in a matter of minutes, leaving little time for civilians to seek shelter. Sedhi Mehay, 32, said he had seen people running for shelter as the missile struck the districts where he lives in Kyiv. "You only have about 2 to 5 minutes to get to shelter, and not everyone can get downstairs that quickly," he said. Like many Ukrainians, he said he knows the difference between the sounds of air defenses intercepting missiles and direct hits. All he heard during the latest attack, he said, were the thunderous explosions of direct impacts. "I saw the window shaking. Even the frames were rattling," he said. "It was the first time I'd ever felt the walls actually shaking. You start thinking that at any moment the building could collapse." Mr. Zelensky said that the main targets of the attack had been warehouse facilities belonging to civilian businesses. Those included a train depot, a brewing company, construction materials, warehouses, and civilian logistics facilities, he said. At least 8 people were killed at a train facility in a Kyiv suburb, local officials said. 6 employees of the Silpo supermarket chain were killed after 2 distribution centers were hit, the company said in a statement, and 3 were killed at a sorting center for Nova Pochta, a postal and delivery company that was destroyed in the attack, according to officials. The largest distribution center for Ukraine's main online retailer, Rosetka, was hit by 3 missiles. The center processed more than 100,000 orders a day and is now beyond repair, the company said. The company's co-founder, Irina Chechotkina, wrote on social media, "Today I was supposed to post about Rosetka turning 21. Instead," she added, "at night I watched as my life's work burned down after 3 ballistic missiles hit." Photos and videos captured by Ukrainian news media of dead bodies scattered across a railway platform in the village of Mytniv on the outskirts of Kyiv suggested that some of the victims had been waiting for a train when the station was struck. Early reports indicate that bodies have been discovered on the railway platform near the logistics centers that came under attack, the National Railway Operator said in a statement. Ukraine continued to target facilities in Russia belonging to Wildberries, the country's largest online retailer, including an overnight attack directed at a warehouse in Tula, about 200 miles from the border. Also, the head of one of Russia's domestic drone manufacturers was critically wounded by a car bomb on Tuesday, according to the Russian daily Kommersant. The head of the manufacturer was in intensive care, the news agency TASS reported. The attack killed the driver of his Mercedes. We continue with this story. Trump seeks a boost for hemp that would benefit a top aides family. This was written by Kenneth P. Vogel, Christina Jewett, and Olivia Diaz. The White House is lobbying Congress for a reprieve from a ban it approved last year on potent, intoxicating hemp products, seeking a delay whose beneficiaries would include the son-in-law of Susie Wiles, President Trump's chief of staff. Under pressure from the administration, senators tucked the delay into a stopgap spending measure they're working to pass this week in an effort to head off a government shutdown at the end of September. The proposal has touched off an internal fight in Congress, with some senators balking at the idea of rolling back restrictions meant to address a public health risk and could derail an agreement to quickly approve the spending bill. But its inclusion in the bill reflects the success of a hemp industry influence campaign to avoid new regulations. That campaign was led in part by Brett Worley, who married Ms. Wiles' younger daughter, Carolyn, in June at the Trump Winery in Charlottesville, Virginia. He is the chief executive of companies that distribute and sell intoxicating hemp-derived gummies and vapes with names like Trainwreck and Blueberry Cookies. While Mr. Trump does not drink or smoke, his administration's advocacy for intoxicating hemp is in line with permissive stances it has adopted toward other intoxicants and wellness trends. The approach has sparked concern among public health experts and is a departure from Republican orthodoxy. But it caters to adherents of the Make America Healthy Again, or MAHA movement, a political constituency that Mr. Trump's team has courted. The administration has taken steps that could pave the way for products with documented health risks, including peptides, kratom, and flavored vapes. The billionaire financier Howard Kessler, a leukemia survivor who is friendly with Mr. Trump and has urged support for cannabis as a pain treatment, was also involved in the push to delay the hemp limits. His allies worked with the White House on the language sent to Congress, according to two people familiar with the situation, who requested anonymity to describe private conversations. Kush Desai, a White House spokesman, suggested in a statement that Mr. Worley and the influence campaign had nothing to do with Mr. Trump's stance. The White House's support for hemp is consistent with Mr. Trump's move last year to ease restrictions on cannabis, he said, and is in the best interest of the American people and intended to help veterans and patients. But Kevin Sabat, who worked on drug policy under Republican and Democratic presidents, said in a voice memo to the New York Times that the White House's support for delaying the restrictions was an example of a pay-to-play drug policy in which decisions are a result of lobbying, not of the evidence. Intoxicating hemp, which is less regulated than marijuana and alcohol, has gained popularity in recent years as a pain reliever and an alternative to other intoxicants. While hemp is sometimes referred to as weed light, the Food and Drug Administration has warned of potential adverse effects, including difficulty breathing and coma. The restrictions in question, which are set to take effect on November 12th, would target intoxicating hemp products containing threshold amounts of THC, the main psychoactive compound in cannabis. That would effectively outlaw a multi-billion dollar industry of beverages, gummies, cookies, and vapes that are sold in gas stations, vape shops, and convenience stores that are not regulated, like cannabis dispensaries. The spending bill moving through the Senate would delay the effective date of the ban on such products until December 11th. It would allow a ban to go into effect as scheduled on fully synthetic THC products that are not derived from any part of the hemp plant. The White House included the delay among a raft of spending requests it sent to Capitol Hill in June on behalf of the president, calling it a way to ensure the fair treatment of hemp products. Ms. Wiles visited Capitol Hill last week to push Congress to act on Mr. Trump's agenda, including passage of a stopgap government spending bill. Mr. Desai, the White House spokesman, said Ms. Wiles did not specifically mention intoxicating hemp or the ban and has never lobbied in favor of this or any other position on hemp with Capitol Hill. But when senators announced a bipartisan spending agreement on Sunday that would keep the government funded through December 11th, the delay in enacting restrictions on intoxicating hemp products was one of the few extraneous items included. Mr. Worley, 30, whose companies operate from Texas and Colorado, did not respond to a request for comment, but the industry celebrated the provision as a step toward permanent legalization. In an email on Sunday to prospective buyers, MC Nutraceuticals, one of Mr. Worley's companies, boasted that the hemp industry now had a seat at the table and would push to achieve permanent approval for its products by seeking language in the Farm Bill or omnibus spending bills. Industries that get inside that machinery get renewed, the email read. Still, the fate of the hemp provision remains uncertain. The cannabis industry, which has spent heavily to cultivate Mr. Trump, views intoxicating hemp products as a threat and opposes the delay. So do some alcohol producers and lawmakers in both parties. Senator Ted Budd, a Republican of North Carolina, announced on social media on Monday that he intended to introduce an amendment to strip the provision. He said in a statement that he had made it clear to the White House and my colleagues in the Senate that any action to delay the restrictions will endanger both the wellness and safety of Americans.

over the provision unfolds. The current skirmish is the fallout from a measure included in the 2018 Farm Bill that was sold as a way to create jobs in rural areas by protecting the use of hemp in agriculture and industry. But it also created a regulatory vacuum that allowed the intoxicating hemp industry to flourish. Mr. McConnell backed the 2018 measure. By last year, he was pushing for the prohibition on intoxicating hemp products, which was included in a government spending bill to end the longest shutdown in history. He said at the time that some companies looking to make a quick buck have been exploiting a loophole to make intoxicating snack and candy-like products. Senator Rand Paul, another Kentucky Republican who is a libertarian and a frequent opponent of spending measures, has fought against the ban. There are a lot of just regular, ordinary people who have trouble sleeping at night and like to take a hemp product, he told reporters at the Capitol this week, adding, there are people who would rather drink a hemp beverage than drink alcohol. Several hemp industry groups have hired lobbyists, including some with ties to Mr. Trump, to defeat the ban and pursue other policies that would help the industry. A nonprofit group called Team Hemp has paid $400,000 since November to the lobbying firm of Marty Obst, who worked on Mr. Trump's campaigns in 2016 and 2020. He did not respond to a request for comment. And a group called Hemp Industry and Farmers of America, or HIFA, on whose board Mr. Worley sat, has paid $415,000 to lobbyists this year. Late last year, it boasted on its website of substantive meetings with White House officials, but warned of the complete collapse of the hemp industry if the pending restrictions were enacted. HIFA and MC Nutraceuticals did not respond to requests for comment. Mr. Worley has told associates that his relationship to the Wiles family gave him significant political power, according to a filing in a lawsuit last year that suggested Mr. Worley had exaggerated his clout. According to a person familiar with his efforts, Mr. Worley met in recent months with officials in Mr. Trump's health department to promote the therapeutic benefits of different types of hemp and to discuss broadening its market. The health department did not respond to a request for comment. Behind the scenes, people allied with the cannabis industry have called attention in Congress to Mr. Worley's link to the White House to try to undercut the push to delay the restrictions, according to people familiar with the opposition. Some members of Congress in both parties, however, suggested they could live with the reprieve. Senator Mark Warner, Democrat of Virginia, said he would back the delay, and Senator Shelley Moore Capito, Republican of West Virginia, said a short delay was acceptable if it was the price of averting a federal shutdown. I prefer we don't extend it, but I can live with a month-long extension in exchange for keeping the government open, Ms. Capito said. Next, we have this story. U.S. cuts ties with organ donor group after reports of abuses. This was written by Brian M. Rosenthal. The federal government is firing the nonprofit group that coordinates organ donations in Kentucky after finding that it tried to pursue organs from critically ill people who were recovering from their injuries. The decision, announced on Wednesday, will effectively shut down the organization called Network for Hope. It is part of a months-long effort to address unsafe and unfair practices in the United States organ transplant system. Health Secretary Robert F. Kennedy, Jr., whose department oversees the transplant system, cut ties with a similar nonprofit in South Florida last year. Before that, the roughly 55 groups that have federal contracts to manage donations

0: institutions in the country had never faced closure. Today, we are restoring integrity, Mr. Kennedy said at an event in Lexington, Kentucky. We will not tolerate organizations that compromise patient safety or betray the trust of donors or their families. He said that Network for Hope had endangered patients and failed to fix safety lapses despite numerous opportunities to improve. Network for Hope is planning to appeal the decision. The organization said in a statement that it had complied with all federal policies and enacted patient safeguards, and that more than 3,000 people waiting for a life-saving organ transplant will be negatively impacted by the decision announced today. In addition to Kentucky, the group also coordinates donations in more than a dozen countries in neighboring Indiana, Ohio, and West Virginia. All its responsibilities will be awarded to another nonprofit. The government's attempts to improve the transplant system were prompted in part by a series of articles in the New York Times that detailed widespread problems, including with an increasingly common practice called donation after circulatory death. Unlike most donors who are brain dead, the patients in these cases have some brain activity, but they are on life support, often in a coma, and their doctors do not expect them to recover. If donation is authorized, doctors withdraw support, wait for the patient's heart to stop, and then remove the organs. Strict rules are supposed to ensure that no retrieval begins before death or causes it. In Kentucky, scrutiny began when a congressional committee heard testimony about the case of Anthony Thomas Hoover II, who had an overdose in 2021. After family members were told he would not recover, they authorized donation. As coordinators arranged for the surgery, Mr. Hoover began to stir, at one point thrashing on the bed, according to records reviewed by the Times. Still, Network for Hope, then called Kentucky Organ Donor Affiliates, tried to move forward. Finally, on the way to the operation, Mr. Hoover cried, pulled his knees to his head, and shook his head, and a hospital doctor refused to withdraw life support. Mr. Hoover eventually recovered, although he has lingering neurological injuries. Network for Hope initially avoided punishment, but a federal investigation last year determined that the group had similarly ignored signs of growing alertness in more than 70 other patients. Although the organ removals were eventually canceled, the investigation said multiple patients exhibited pain or distress as they were being readied for surgery. Overall, more than 100 cases had concerning features, the investigator said, noting that the majority of transplants arranged by the Kentucky group were from circulatory death patients. Last summer, leaders of the organization testified in Congress and agreed to make changes, including increased training and regular neurology tests on potential donors. But regulators ultimately decided the group had not improved enough, leading to this week's announcement. Mr. Hoover attended the announcement on Wednesday with his sister and legal guardian, Donna Rohr. We are talking about real lives and real families like mine, she said, adding, if we don't act, this will happen again. In all, the Times found patients who had endured premature or bungled attempts to retrieve their organs in 9 states. In some instances, hospitals which are responsible for caring for patients before death mistakenly concluded they would not recover. And although donation organizations are not supposed to have any role in treatment of potential donors, some groups, including the one in Kentucky, improperly pressured doctors and families while ignoring signs of recovery. In one case in Alabama, surgeons cut into a woman's chest before discovering she was alive. Doctors sewed her back up, and she was declared dead again 12 minutes later. The Association of Organ Procurement Organizations, a national trade group, has emphasized that errors are rare and that donations save thousands of lives every year. A regulatory board that runs the transplant system has been working for more than a year on a set of safety policies. The rules are expected to require potential circulatory death donors to undergo frequent neurological testing to ensure they are not regaining awareness. The policies would also empower health workers and family members to pause the process. Mr. Kennedy ordered all organ donation groups to hire patient safety officers after the Times reporting last year. Besides addressing safety problems, government officials are working to improve fairness in the system. After the Times reported last year that organ donation groups were regularly ignoring federal allocation rules, skipping patients at the top of waiting lists, and sending organs to people who weren't as sick and hadn't waited as long, officials cracked down on the practice. The latest federal data shows that patients on the list were skipped about 9% of the time in the last quarter, down from nearly 20% in 2024. And regulators recently promised renewed focus on another issue reported by the Times, how despite America's organ shortage, some hospitals have catered to overseas patients who pay more for transplants. Congress has started a separate investigation into transplants for international patients. Representative Brett Guthrie, a Republican of Kentucky, who chairs the committee that oversees the transplant system, applauded the government action this week. The American people deserve to have an organ procurement and transplantation system that they can trust, Mr. Guthrie said. This action takes a step forward in restoring integrity back to that system. We continue with this story. Shrugging off Trump's warning, Max Miller pushes ahead in Ohio. The story was written by Emily Davies and Annie Carney. When President Trump called Representative Max Miller, his former loyal aide, to warn him the domestic abuse allegations he was facing would make it tough for him to win re-election, Republican officials at the White House and in Ohio hoped it would be enough to get the embattled congressman to drop out. But Mr. Trump stopped short of asking Mr. Miller to step aside, and the congressman made it clear he had no intention of doing so, according to two people familiar with the Monday call who spoke on the condition of anonymity about a confidential conversation which was reported earlier by Axios. The president, who endorsed Mr. Miller in May, has yet to publicly withdraw his support, leaving other Republicans reluctant to do so themselves. And by Tuesday evening, Mr. Miller had booked himself on Jake Tapper's CNN program, where he again denied the allegations, refused to step aside, and tried to appeal directly to the president's ego by claiming he was inspired to stay in the race by Mr. Trump's own defiance after leaked audio surfaced of him boasting about groping women during his 2016 campaign. He stayed in, and he was resilient in the face of critics who said Mr. Trump should leave the race, Mr. Miller said in an interview in which he struggled to answer some basic questions, including when he had last used illegal drugs. The situation has left the GOP in a bind as officials scramble to figure out how to protect a House seat the party cannot afford to lose in the midterm elections, with a headstrong candidate and a fast-approaching deadline to get him out of the race. If Mr. Miller were to drop out by the end of the day on Tuesday, there would be a special primary election to replace him on the ballot. Otherwise, Ohio law suggests he would need to resign by Friday to trigger a meeting of state party chairs who would have to choose a new candidate by Monday. The tight time frame has transformed what up until recently had been a family feud between two of the state's most powerful families into a political crisis that has forced Republican officials to consider picking sides. The drama, which has played out for months in court and in dueling media appearances and leaks, has pitted Mr. Miller, 37, against his ex-wife, Emily Moreno, 32, who has accused him of abusing her and their toddler daughter. Mr. Miller has denied the claims and said that Miss Moreno, the daughter of Senator Bernie Moreno, also an Ohio Republican, is mentally unstable, accusing her of stalking and lying about him and endangering their daughter. The concern from the highest levels of the Republican Party is not personal, but political. The approaching ballot deadline has focused fresh attention on Mr. Miller's case, including court filings that detail Miss Moreno's charges that he held a gun to her head, scalded her with water, and fractured their daughter's collarbone. Mr. Moreno, who had initially made little in the way of public statements about the matter, issued a blistering one on Sunday, calling his former son-in-law unfit for public office. But few other Republican leaders have openly criticized the congressman over the accusations, even as they privately worry that the scandal could put Ohio's 7th congressional district at risk. The district, which stretches from the Cleveland suburbs to Amish country, is solidly Republican, but with anti-Trump sentiment sweeping the country, it is not a lock, especially given that Mr. Miller's Democratic challenger, Brian Poindexter, is a union iron worker who could appeal to working-class voters. White House officials have been strategizing on how to most effectively prod Mr. Miller to withdraw. They have also explored possible replacements should Mr. Miller exit the race, according to a person familiar with the conversations. Jane Timken, a state senator and former state party chair who unsuccessfully sought the GOP nomination for Senate in 2022, has been floated as a possible alternate, though she has made clear she does not want the job. Mr. Miller, though, has insisted in private and public that he can still win a third term and angrily rejected any suggestion he step aside. He broadcast a lengthy live stream over the weekend in which he appeared agitated as he denied the allegations against him. On Tuesday, after having spoken with Mr. Trump, he announced he would open an ethics investigation into himself to clear my name from these horrific attacks on myself and family. Not long afterward, the House Ethics Committee said in a statement that it was reviewing allegations that Representative Max Miller may have engaged in domestic violence and abuse or illegal drug use. And in the CNN interview, Mr. Miller tried to sidestep questions about specific allegations that had dogged his campaign, including a years-long pattern of women accusing him of abuse and his alleged use of ecstasy. "No one has told me to get off the ballot," he said, noting that Speaker Mike Johnson and other top Republicans had yet to do so. A long paper trail of court filings, including for dueling restraining orders, as well as a file that Mr. Miller released on Sunday in an apparent effort to clear his name, paint the picture of an increasingly ugly family dispute in which each side has gone to great lengths to make the other look as violent, unstable, and dishonest as possible. The back and forth is full of tragic details, including a story that Mr. Moreno told on Tuesday at the Capitol, in which he said he had recently picked up his granddaughter at a police station and that Mr. Miller had refused to hand over her favorite stuffed blue bunny. Also on Tuesday, Miss Moreno's lawyers pointed to a picture of the couple's toddler that had been included in the file Mr. Miller posted on Sunday and accused him of publishing an image that could be considered child sexual abuse material, noting that it had been viewed at least 204,000 times before it was removed. A lawyer for Mr. Miller said the inclusion of the photograph was a mistake and that he had taken it down, according to Punch Bowl News, and Mr. Miller denied on CNN that the photograph had been inappropriate at all. On the ground, Mr. Miller's district this week, there was little sign of the chaos sweeping the race and alarming Republicans at the highest levels. Mr. Miller showed up on Monday at a county fair where he campaigned before a hog show and among constituents who mostly said they had not heard about the week's developments. Local officials also stayed mostly silent about the race. Three of the four Republican county chairs in Mr. Miller's district did not respond to questions on Monday about whether they supported his candidacy. Matt Miller, the chairman of Ashland County and the mayor of Ashland, who is not related to the congressman, said he did not have a final opinion on the matter. Governor Mike DeWine of Ohio, a Republican, told a reporter for Signal Ohio on Tuesday, "I'm not going to weigh in on it. These are very serious allegations that he vehemently denies." Vivek Ramaswamy, another Republican who is in a competitive race for governor, did not respond to inquiries about Max Miller's situation. And Senator John Huston, who is facing his own tough race to keep his seat, told Newsmax on Tuesday only that he hoped the president's intervention can help move things along. Behind closed doors, however, some local officials were working to figure out how to compel Mr. Miller to step aside, according to two people briefed on the conversations, and what would happen if he did. They had come to the conclusion that only Mr. Trump himself had a chance of changing Mr. Miller's mind. Former Representative Jim Renacci, a Republican and former small-town mayor, who represented a House district that covered much of the same area from 2011 to 2019, said he had been fielding calls about stepping in to seek the seat. "I am convinced of this. The only person who would have a chance and might not even have a chance is me," he said from a bench in downtown Wadsworth on Monday night, citing his name recognition in the district and the difficulties of running a potentially short race. "And even when I think of it, it would be a daunting challenge." Mr. Renacci also stopped short of saying that Mr. Miller should withdraw. At the Medina County Fair, where Mr. Miller appeared on Monday, the Republican Party booth was advertising his picture next to a sign that said, "Re-elect." Volunteers declined to discuss his campaign, saying only that they were praying for him. Across the aisle at the Democratic Party booth, volunteers were registering voters. This concludes the reading of the New York Times for today. Your reader has been Blanca Michael Ward. If you have any questions, comments, or suggestions concerning this program, please feel free to call us at 859-422-6390. Thank you for listening, and now please stay tuned for continued programming on Radio I.
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0: This program is intended for a print-impaired audience and is brought to you by Mind's Eye.
1: Good day, all. Brad Dearborn here. It is Tuesday, August the 4th. Time for us to dive into today's edition of the USA Today. As we do normally, we start out on the front page with lead articles. Today, the first one has a headline that reads, "Arson arrest as Spokane wildfires force evacuations and destroy homes." Authorities in Washington have arrested a man for arson in connection with one of the major wildfires devastating the eastern part of the state, which has destroyed hundreds of homes and forced tens of thousands to flee. Aaron F. Farinacci, a 37-year-old Spokane resident, was arrested on a single charge of first-degree arson related to the Old Trails fire, which sprang up on Saturday alongside two other major fires, Spokane County Sheriff John Knowles said at a news conference on Monday evening. The causes of the other fires are still under investigation. The fires, which began in the Spokane, Washington area, have burned more than 10,000 acres and remained 0% contained as of the latest update. About 65,000 people were under evacuation orders on Monday, a dramatic increase from the day before as flames spread through residential areas. Hundreds of structures, including homes and businesses, have been destroyed, according to the California Interagency Incident Management Team Number 7. Videos from the fire zone showed towering smoke plumes rising above trees and neighborhoods as airplane tankers dropped fire retardant on the fast-moving flames. Footage also showed homes that were left in ruins among burnt trees as the fires burned along wooded ridgelines near residential areas. About 1,100 firefighters were assigned to the Spokane area fires on Monday, while more than 29,200 wildfire personnel were deployed nationwide, with resources heavily concentrated across Washington State, Oregon, and Idaho, according to the National Interagency Fire Center. The Spokane Complex wildfires are burning in northeast Washington State, on the outskirts of the city of Spokane, the state's second most populous city with about 230,000 residents. Most of the blazes are within Spokane County, where over 550,000 people live. The largest of the three fires, the Autumn Lane Fire, was burning in northwest Spokane County and southeast Stevens County. The Spokane complex includes three main wildfires burning in the region. They're the Old Trails Fire, the Autumn Lane Fire, and the Fairview Fire. The total acres burned as of the latest update were 10,280, and none have yet to be contained. In the Old Trails area, 3,621 acres have burned. In the Autumn Lane Fire, 5,603 acres have burned, and Fairview is accounting for 1,056 burned acres. Authorities said on Monday that there are 17 fires burning across Washington State, covering a total of 262,000 acres. This is going to shape up to be a historic fire season in Washington State and the Pacific Northwest, Commissioner of Public Lands Dave Upthegrove said. And we move to another nationwide article, this one also in the Northwest, different subject matter. The headline reads, "In-N-Out worker killed in Idaho mass shooting was an amazing soul, according to Mom." The In-N-Out worker killed in a mass shooting in Idaho has been identified by loved ones as a California woman with an amazing soul who loved helping others and dreamed of one day managing her own store. Sabrina Garibay shared on a GoFundMe page that her daughter, 23-year-old Ashley Garibay, was among the three people killed in the August 1st shooting at a newly opened In-N-Out in the picturesque southern Idaho city of Twin Falls. "Myself and the world are in a state of shock," Sabrina wrote on the fundraising page on August the 3rd. My beautiful angel Ashley gained her wings while working at In-N-Out in Twin Falls. As she was doing what she loved, her life was taken. A call no mother ever wants to get. She said her daughter was a beloved daughter, sister, aunt, and a best friend to everyone, adding that she had an amazing soul, the most beautiful heart, and left a lasting impression on so many people. Ashley Garibay lived in Stockton, California, and worked at an In-N-Out location there, but would travel to other new outposts of the Burger Spot to train workers, the young woman's family said in a statement at KCRA-TV. She was adventurous, outgoing, smart, and driven, never letting obstacles get in her way, her family said. She lit up a room with her bright smile and a laugh that was contagious. She was a friend to all, and no matter what difficulties she was facing, she always found a way to help others find the light in the darkness. The family said that In-N-Out was Ashley's first job, that she fell in love with it, and that she dreamed of one day managing her own location. She was passionate about serving customers and left this world doing what she loved to do. We're heartbroken and devastated, they said. In-N-Out CEO and owner Lindsay Snyder shared an emotional statement about Garibay and the other shooting victims over the weekend, saying that the company will be mourning with the families and praying for them as they tread through a very painful season. My heart is broken. My chest is heavy. My eyes burn from the tears I've shed, Snyder posted on Facebook, adding that the shooter took the precious lives of our associate and customers, innocent people who never saw it coming. Police say that 24-year-old Chad Williams opened fire seemingly at random outside the In-N-Out during a busy Saturday afternoon on August the 1st. He killed three people and wounded seven others, two of whom are in critical condition, before an off-duty state trooper and an armed citizen intervened and opened fire on him. Though Williams died of a suspected self-inflicted gunshot wound, police credited the citizen and off-duty trooper with saving lives by distracting the gunman and allowing others to escape. And this next article takes us into the world of politics. The headline here reads, Five states to test Trump's sway and shape Congress at August 4th primaries. Voters head to the polls in five states on Tuesday, August 4th, in primaries that will determine the nominees heading to general elections for statewide offices in hotly contested swing states and congressional seats that are in play after Republican gerrymandering wins. The Michigan, Virginia, Kansas, Washington, and Missouri primaries will test the grasp that President Donald Trump's endorsements hold over the Republican base and shape the power balance in Congress. With three Senate seats, two open governor's races, and 46 U.S. House seats in the mix. In Michigan, the bitter Democratic Senate primary has become the latest test of the party's ideological direction. By far the highest profile race nationally is between Abdul A. Sayed, a Detroit-based public health officer, and U.S. Representative Haley Stevens for the Democratic nomination to succeed Senator Gary Peters, a Democrat who has held the Michigan seat since 2015. Peters announced in April that he was not seeking re-election. El Sayed has been endorsed by the Democratic Socialists of America against the more moderate Stevens. A July 30th Emerson poll showed El Sayed led Stevens by 15 points on the Democratic side. The Democratic primary was a three-way race until State Senator Mallory McMorrow dropped her bid in early July. Despite El Sayed's support from Democratic Socialists such as Senator Bernie Sanders, independent of Vermont, he told CNN that he is not somebody who is a socialist, adding, I believe in capitalism. I just believe that capitalism has to be regulated. In April, El-Sayed drew criticism for campaigning with Hassan Piker, a staunchly anti-Israel streamer who has made comments supporting Hamas. The appearance prompted pushback from Jewish groups and moderate Democrats who questioned El-Sayed's judgment and electability in the fall. Stephen's campaign is more in line with the established moderate Democratic platform, and Governor Gretchen Whitmer endorsed her campaign. The race is taking a combative turn with personal attacks. El-Sayed called Stephens the least capable candidate in America. Stephens slammed El-Sayed's competitiveness in the general election in a post that accused the Muslim candidate of wanting to blame all your problems on Jewish Americans. "I was capable of winning my competitive primary and general election. You lost. You lost by over 20 points to Gretchen Whitmer, and you'll lose to Mike Rogers by talking like this," Stephens said in Thursday, June 30th post. On the other side of the aisle, former U.S. Representative Mike Rogers is the only Republican on the ballot in Michigan. Both Michigan Senate seats have been held by Democrats since 2002, but President Donald Trump carried the state in both 2016 and 2024 elections. In 2024, Rogers lost the general election to Democratic Senator Alyssa Slotkin by around 19,000 votes, or 0.3 of a percentage point. Rogers is leading Syed by 10 points in a poll on the possible November matchup, but in the same Michigan Education Association poll from July 28, Stephens is leading Rogers by 2 points. Kansas Republican Senator Roger Marshall and Virginia Democratic Senator Mark Warner are up for re-election, and the opposing parties are deciding who to run against them. Both Kansas seats have been held by Republicans since 1939, but Kansas City area pastor Adam Hamilton, who preached at Obama's second inauguration, leads the pack of 11 Democrats in a GBAO poll of 600 likely Democratic voters, and he leads Marshall in spending. One lesser-known GOP primary challenger, Pond Narimore, will be up against Marshall on Tuesday. Warner will advance to the general election as he is uncontested in the primary. On the Republican side, three challengers, Kim Farrington, Bert Mitsuwasa, and David Williams, face an uphill battle to oust the three-term incumbent. Republicans haven't held a Virginia Senate seat since 2009, and the Virginia's 2025 governor's race has shown that the state's political trajectory has only grown more challenging for the GOP. After Democrat Abigail Spanberger won the governor's race in November of 2025 by 15 points, Republicans putting this race into play looks incredibly doubtful. The Cook Political Report wrote in its race rating, which lists the seat as solidly Democratic. Both Democratic governors in Kansas and Michigan are leaving office after being termed out from back-to-back wins in states that Trump carried. Now both seats are open, and the question is whether Democrats can hold on without their incumbents on the ballot. Michigan Governor Gretchen Whitmer won races in 2018 and 2022 despite Trump flipping the state red in the 2016 presidential race, and again in 2024. In Kansas, Governor Laura Kelly pulled off the same 2018 and 2022 feat in a state that Trump won by double digits in 2016, 2020, and 2024. Looking to succeed Whitmer, Democratic Michigan Secretary of State Jocelyn Benson is the leading candidate. According to the Detroit Free Press, Benson is leading in the polls over both her Democratic opponent, Genesee County Sheriff Chris Swanson, and Republicans vying for the seat. Former Detroit Mayor Mike Dugan, a longtime Democrat, dropped his independent bid in late May, citing surging Democratic energy nationally. Trump-endorsed U.S. Representative John James is leading the Republican pack with 40%, according to an Emerson poll. Perry Johnson, multimillionaire and former gubernatorial candidate, is still vying for the seat, polling 8 points behind James, while 17% of Republican voters are still undecided. Trump also endorsed a gubernatorial candidate in Kansas. State Senate President Ty Masterson, who is running alongside State Senator Jeff Klimp. Masterson will take on 6 Kansas Republican opponents, including Secretary of State Scott Schwab, who has served in his role since 2018. The race will test if the Republican base in Kansas remains tied to the president, or if Schwab's popularity in the state will win him another GOP nomination. On the Democratic side, voters will also weigh an endorsement by Kelly, the current governor, for Kansas State Senator Ethan Corson, who is battling Cindy Holscher, another Kansas State Senator. Holscher is leading Corson in recent polls. Voters in all 5 states will also cast ballots for U.S. House of Representatives seats as both parties battle to control the lower chamber of Congress. GOP-led efforts to redistrict the Kansas congressional map failed in the fall of 2025. Trump urged the state to redraw the districts and give an edge to Republicans to pick up a Democrat-held seat in the 3rd congressional district, currently held by Representative Sharice Davids. Masterson, the Trump-endorsed governor candidate, led the redistricting charge, according to KCUR. Davids and the 3 Republican Trump-endorsed incumbents, Representatives Tracy Mann, Derek Schmidt, and Ron Estes, each face challengers from their own party. All 8 Missouri House of Representatives seats are on the ballot, just months after a court upheld new maps drawn by Republicans in the state legislature in the fall, although legal challenges continue to play out and could yet invalidate the map. The 5th congressional district, currently held by Democratic Representative Emanuel Cleaver in the Kansas City metropolitan area, was carved up to favor a Republican challenger. Cleaver, who is still running, is one of 2 Democrats representing the state in the House. 6 Republican candidates are on the primary ballot seeking to oust the congressmember, including State Senator Rick Bratton and Navy veteran Taylor Burks. The reason all these Republicans have announced is because there's blood in the water. It looks like there's a good chance with this redistrict that it will go to a Republican, Charles Zug, a political science professor at the University of Missouri, said to KMIZ, ABC 17. Virginians will vote in the same 11 districts as 2024, after a chaotic few months for the state's political map. In April, voters narrowly approved a constitutional amendment allowing mid-decade redistricting, which Democrats hoped would give their party an edge and potentially flip several seats. But in May, the Virginia Supreme Court struck down the specific maps Democrats had drawn, thus leaving the old lines in place for this cycle. Democrats currently hold 6 of the state's 11 seats, with Republicans holding the other 5. 2 of those Republican Virginia seats are on a list of 30 seats nationally that the Democratic Congressional Campaign Committee is trying to flip from red to blue. In Virginia's 1st district, 7 Democrats, including Prosecutor Shannon Taylor, are on the primary ballot to oust incumbent Representative Robert Whitman. In a March poll, Taylor trailed Whitman by 4 percentage points in the general election, but voters were also 2 points more likely to vote for Democrats. A former House of Representatives member and retired Navy commander, Elaine Luria, is on the primary ballot against 3 other Democrats vying to flip incumbent Representative Jennifer Kiggins' seat in Virginia's 2nd district. A Tulchin research poll in July showed Luria and Kiggins split even, both at 47%. In the Washington state's top 2 primary system this week, the top 2 candidates advanced to the general election, regardless if they're from the same party. 9 of the 10 incumbents in the U.S. House of Representatives will seek re-election, excluding Republican Representative Dan Newhouse, who is retiring from his post representing the 4th Congressional District. Newhouse held one of two Republican Washington seats in Congress, as the other 8 representatives are both senators, are Democrats. Also in Kansas, voters will decide on a ballot measure that could make the Kansas Supreme Court a voter-elected office. $10 million has been spent by groups hoping to influence the vote, and Republicans are pushing for the amendment. And this next national news story comes to us from the world of celebrities. The headline reads, Bruce Springsteen says wife Patti Sciarra's cancer is in remission. Bruce Springsteen's wife Patti Sciarra's blood cancer is in remission, he says. The musician shared the good news while appearing virtually at the Pan Mass Challenge cycling fundraiser rally in Worcester, Massachusetts on Friday, July 31st. As you know, Patty's been living with her multiple myeloma for over 8 years, but now thankfully she's in remission, said Springsteen, before performing a rare solo acoustic version of Born to Run in what appeared to be his Colt's Neck home studio. However, like millions of families facing cancer, we've learned what every patient learns. Hope has a face. It's the physician who refuses to stop searching and caring. It's our nurse who sits beside us when we're scared. Almost makes our journey a little bit easier, he continued. I've had the privilege of getting to know my friend Dr. Paul Richardson throughout this journey and seeing firsthand the work that's happening at Dana-Farber Cancer Institute of Boston. Every single day, he and his incredible team provide hope and amazing care to all their patients and families, including Patty and I, as well as helping to provide cutting-edge research. Sciarra, a member of the E Street Band since 1984, was diagnosed with multiple myeloma in 2018. Now Patty's journey has taught us something I hope every one of us and every American can understand. Medical research isn't an idea. It isn't politics. It isn't a line in the budget. It's the reason families find hope when hope seems hardest to find, Springfield said. When we lose sight of that, we lose sight of one another. That's too high a price for anyone to pay. Now, I've spent my life writing songs about the people who keep believing when life gives them reasons not to, those who refuse to leave someone behind. That's always been the best of America to Patty and I, and Billy, the star of the Pan Mass Challenge, Meredith, also a star of the challenge, Paul and your amazing team. Now more than ever, the world needs more everyday heroes like the folks who make up this event. Patty and I are grateful for everything you continue to do. Thank you. Have a wonderful ride. The Pan Mass Challenge, which raises funds for the Dana-Farber Cancer Institute, took place on August 1st and 2nd. Since 1980, the PMC has raised $1.125 billion for Dana-Farber, according to the challenge. Billy told me back in 1984 he wrote me a letter inviting me to show up at the Pan Mass Challenge, said Springsteen at the beginning of the message. Well, we're a little late, but here we are, and it's a pleasure to be with you. Since 1980, you've inspired a community who has done something remarkable. We've never stopped believing that ordinary people can make an extraordinary difference, and because of that, countless lives have been saved. Sciarra, a native of Deal, said she had the rare blood cancer in the documentary Road Diary, Bruce Springsteen in the E Street Band. This affects my immune system, so I just have to be careful what I choose to do and where I choose to go, she said in Road Diary. Every once in a while, I come to a show or two and can sing a few songs on stage, and that's been a treat. That's the new normal for me right now, and I'm okay with that. Multiple myeloma is a cancer of plasma cells, which are found in bone marrow and are a vital part of the immune system, according to the American Cancer Society. The Springsteens have three children, Evan, 35, Jessica, 34, and Sam, 32, who is the father of Lily. Jessica won a gold medal in team jumping with the U.S. equestrian team at the 2020 Tokyo Games, held in 2021. Bruce, now 76, professed his love for Patty, 72, at the June 6th dedication of the new Bruce Springsteen Center for American Music on the campus of Monmouth University in Long Branch. On a personal note, I got to thank my beautiful wife of 35 years. Without her, so much of this simply would not exist, said Bruce, wiping a tear from his eye. Her love, her talent, her patience, her support are central to everything I do. She's my heart and my soul. She has struggled, and she is my hero and my favorite E Street Band member. And this next article takes us back into the world of politics under a headline that reads, Todd Blanche faces key Senate committee vote to be Trump's permanent AG. Acting Attorney General Todd Blanche's prospects for getting confirmed to his role permanently have turned a bit brighter ahead of a key committee vote August the 4th, but his pathway to approval from the full Senate isn't assured yet. Blanche got a major boost when Republican Senators John Cornyn of Texas and Tom Tillis of North Carolina agreed to support his attorney general bid on August the 3rd. They did so after Blanche formally dropped a proposed $1.776 billion anti-weaponization fund and clarified limits to President Donald Trump's controversial immunity on tax issues. We want to express our gratitude to Mr. Blanche and his staff for working with us on this, and we look forward to voting to advance his nomination out of the Senate Judiciary Committee soon, they said in a joint statement. Trump nominated Blanche, his former personal criminal defense lawyer, for the permanent attorney general role in June, several weeks after firing Attorney General Pam Bondi. Blanche was previously serving as deputy attorney general. Bondi had come under fire for her handling of the DOJ's files on convicted sex offender Jeffrey Epstein, a former longtime friend of Trump's. Trump was also reportedly frustrated with Bondi for having little success in prosecuting his political opponents and critics. Since becoming acting attorney general, Blanche has secured a controversial indictment against one prominent Trump critic, former FBI Director James Comey. Blanche also oversaw the DOJ granting Trump and his two oldest sons immunity from any past tax liability by creating an anti-weaponization fund that could have paid taxpayer dollars to Trump supporters who committed crimes during the January 6, 2021 riot at the U.S. Capitol. In the face of bipartisan backlash, Blanche said the DOJ won't move forward with the fund, which a federal judge has since also blocked. The immunity agreement, which came after Trump filed a lawsuit against the IRS, has also been widely criticized as self-dealing on Trump's part, given he nominates and can fire DOJ leaders. I wasn't involved in the settlement. I could have been involved, but I didn't choose to be, Trump told reporters on May 21st. Even if Blanche wins approval from the Senate Judiciary Committee in the August 4th vote, he still needs to win approval from the full Senate. A vote from the full body could take place before the end of the week, when senators may leave the Capitol for a scheduled August recess. Two committee Republicans placed conditions on supporting Blanche's pathway to a full Senate vote. Senator John Cornyn, a Texas Republican who will be leaving the Senate in 2027 after losing his primary to a Trump-backed candidate, told reporters on July 27th that Blanche still did not have his support because the DOJ had yet to sufficiently address his concerns about modifying the IRS settlement agreement to formally kill the anti-weaponization fund. I don't know why they're so reluctant to do that, Cornyn said. It has to be in writing. On July 16th, Senator Tom Tillis, Republican of North Carolina, who is also set to leave the Senate in January after deciding not to run for re-election, said he wouldn't provide his support until Blanche met with a group of women who have accused convicted sex offender Jeffrey Epstein of abuse. Blanche met with those women later that day, although several of them expressed frustration and disappointment following the meeting. While praising Blanche for taking the meeting, Tillis reportedly later said that, like Cornyn, he wanted to see changes to the IRS settlement agreement. The two senators changed their stance after Blanche publicly shared written documents on the terms of Trump's IRS settlement. One document said a previous order creating the Anti-Weaponization Fund is rescinded. A second document said the tax benefits for the Trump family members and business will only apply retroactively to previous years and won't benefit anyone beyond those Trump associates. Blanche has already demonstrated in his acting role that he's willing to push boundaries to advance Trump's agenda. Since taking on the top role at the Justice Department in April, Blanche has overseen a new prosecution against Trump target James Comey, charging the former FBI director with threatening to harm or kill the president by posting on social an image of seashells in the shape of 8647. 86 is a slang term that means to throw out or to get rid of, according to Merriam-Webster. And Trump is the 47th U.S. president. Comey asked a federal judge July 27th to dismiss the lawsuit, saying it's an unconstitutional effort to punish him for speaking out against the president. It's the second criminal case brought against Comey since Trump called for him to face charges in a September 2025 social media post. The first case, alleging Comey lied to Congress, was dismissed in November. The DOJ's settlement with Trump and his two oldest sons has also sparked widespread ethics concerns. Government watchdogs have argued it was inappropriate for DOJ lawyers who are arguably under the control of the president to make such a deal with the president's personal lawyers with no judicial scrutiny. The tax portion of the settlement could be a huge financial boon to the president. The New York Times reported in 2020 that Trump was in a decades-long audit battle with the IRS over a claimed $72.9 million tax refund. Losing that battle could cost him more than $100 million, according to the Times. On July 13th, a federal judge ruled the Trump lawsuit, which sought $10 billion from the IRS for failing to prevent a contractor from leaking the Trump's tax returns, was an improper attempt to legitimize giving the Trump tax benefits and setting up the Anti-Weaponization

for Blanche, Grassley praised the DOJ under Blanche's leadership for capturing fugitives on the FBI's most wanted list and arresting people tied to the illegal fentanyl trade. For those who care to judge firmly and fairly, it's a record of success, Grassley said. And one more article from the political world brings us this headline. Where's Mitch? McConnell's absence at Fancy Farm in spotlight. At this year's Fancy Farm political picnic in Kentucky, there was one notable no-show, Senator Mitch McConnell. McConnell, a Republican, skipped the annual event, dubbed Kentucky's political Super Bowl, as he continues rehab after a fall in June. On August 1st, a slew of state office holders and hopefuls alike gathered for the 146th St. Jerome Fancy Farm Picnic in Fancy Farm, Kentucky. The long-running tradition, which includes barbecue, raffles, and games, invites members of the public to hear from a lineup of political speakers slinging zingers at each other. McConnell's attendance at the picnic has become a given over the years, but with the 84-year-old not seeking re-election at the end of his term this year, his absence also coincided with what would have been his last Fancy Farm as a sitting senator. While he is not present, several speakers and crowdgoers mentioned the politician. McConnell was hospitalized the morning of June 14th after experiencing a fall that left him briefly unconscious, according to his office. After weeks of heightened speculation and interest about McConnell's condition, he broke his public silence in a June 12th statement. He said at the time that in addition to the fall, he had a bout of mild pneumonia during his hospitalization and was later moved to a rehabilitation center. On July 27th, McConnell's office released a new photo and briefing on his treatment, saying he was still undergoing intense physical therapy in a rehabilitation facility. In his most recent statement, which came days before Fancy Farm, McConnell also confirmed that he would not be attending the picnic, citing his intense physical therapy regimen per doctor's orders. There's no place I'd rather be on the first Saturday in August than with the good people of Western Kentucky, feasting on pork and mutton, he said. When I first attended 42 years ago, Fancy Farm was a pretty lonely place to be a Republican. But my, how times have changed. Today, Western Kentucky is a conservative Republican sea of red. And he added, I hate that I'll miss the fun this year, but I'm sending my best wishes to the St. Jerome community for a successful picnic. This year's Fancy Farm, like most in the recent past, was largely dominated by Republican speakers, like U.S. Representative Andy Barr, who is the GOP nominee for McConnell's seat. Governor Andy Beshear, a Democrat, did not attend. During Barr's speech, he sent well wishes to McConnell, who he said he would have spoken to the day before. He reminisced about the many times he went to Fancy Farm picnics since 1984, Barr said. When the senator first spoke here, Kentucky was a Democratic stronghold. But today, as Senator McConnell says, you can't find a Democrat with a flashlight. According to the Louisville Courier-Journal, part of the USA Today network, on the smaller Democratic side, audience members rung out with chants of, Where's Mitch? Charles Booker, the Democratic nominee in the race for McConnell's seat, took the question to the stage for his speech. Okay, wait a minute. Where in the world is Mitch McConnell? What's going on with Mitch McConnell? Booker said before calling out Barr, his opponent. If you're ready for good quality health care so everyone has the same health care that Mitch McConnell's getting right now, stand with Booker and give Barr the boot, Booker said. And we take a dive into the health and wellness section for an article under a headline that reads, You may be grieving all wrong. This author says that's okay. Grief is senseless. When I sat down with author Amy B. Shear to discuss her upcoming young adult novel, The Unexpected Afterlife of Ceylon Rose, one phrase synthesized the affirmation you get from

0: reading the novel. You don't have to make sense of loss in order to heal. Through fiction, readers can set aside their own trauma to explore someone else's in a safe environment. Shear, an emotional therapy healing expert, knows that better than anyone. Her cousin Pam Schmidt was murdered at age 22, just 5 days after her father died. Pam had planned to attend his memorial service. The night before Pam was killed, she left Shear a message asking to talk and run something by her. Because of timing and distance, they planned to speak the next day. Shear never learned what Pam wanted to discuss. The book really came from after my period of very intense grief, being like, I'm doing this falling apart and I wonder what she's doing, Shear said with a laugh. She's got to be doing something. And I started to sort of imagine my conversations with Pam and how she would be on the other side and be like, what the hell? Processing grief, something everyone has or will likely experience in their lifetime, is central to Shear's work. But the experience is universal. The navigation is individual. Bibliotherapy has proven to help those experiencing emotional distress and is preferable to no treatment at all. Fiction specifically has also been able to relieve stress and anxiety. It's important to know that grief is a full-body experience. Gina Maffa, a licensed clinical social worker and a grief and trauma therapist in New York, told USA Today. Fiction slips past our defenses because we think we're watching someone else's life. You cry for a character and then you realize you're crying for yourself. Without knowing it, the story itself becomes a kind of container that is strong enough to hold a feeling or a lot of feelings that you really couldn't approach or confront head on. While the story of her titular character, Solon Rose, isn't a retelling of Pam's story, it's inevitable to feel her presence and charm. Earlier versions adhered more closely to the facts of what happened to her Pam. Shear eventually found that sticking to those facts kept her emotionally stuck. Creating a fictional world allowed her to help imagine how Pam might have experienced the afterlife. Through an afterlife support group, Solon Rose tries to figure out her own murder before moving on to the great unknown. In real life, knowing the answers to all the questions about loss or telling yourself someone is in a better place doesn't make it hurt less, according to Shear. So all of our coping skills and our mechanism of rationalizing something doesn't work to necessarily lessen the pain. And the only way to get through it is to decide and make peace with the fact that it probably won't make sense, and that's okay. While bibliotherapy isn't a substitute for mental health therapy and other treatments, experts agree that it can help in a holistic approach. Fiction can support our healing when it dramatizes complexity instead of just delivering lessons, Maffa said. When readers identify with a grieving character, something called narrative transportation can occur, blurring the line between the reader and the story. This can help people process emotions, see their reactions as normal, and find words for what they feel. But real grief doesn't follow a neatly planned plot, and expecting it to can make you feel like you're falling short. Maffa, who's the author of Moving On Doesn't Mean Letting Go, A Modern Guide to Navigating Loss, has a two-pronged approach. First, continue. If you finish a chapter more able to name and allow what you feel and are more willing to talk about the loss out loud, plus invite in different parts of life again, it's working. And the second, stop. If your reading replaces connection and keeps you isolated, as well as if the grief itself feels bottomless, rather than beginning to come in waves. Also stop if sleep or appetite start slipping in one direction or another that leaves you weak and worn down, or the story becomes the only place your grief is allowed to exist. A happily ever after is in the eye of the beholder. A prescient message throughout Salon's novel is that accepting grief as a part of life is just as powerful as healing. Stories that let contradiction stand are doing something closer to the truth, Moffat said. They give readers permission through mirroring rather than instruction. Here is a person who is still a mess, and yet still whole. Through Schlaer's own work, mental health work with teenagers, including queer youths and those without easy access to support, she's seen how isolation can intensify emotional pain. Schlaer herself carried guilt and questions about that missed conversation with Pam for years. Salon's story helped her accept that learning what Pam wanted to tell her might not have changed the outcome. It might only have created a different form of guilt. With the unexpected afterlife of Salon Rose, Schlaer managed to craft a lighthearted companion for anyone suffering through loss. And now's a good time for us to jump over to the money section of today's USA Today. And as we land on that section's front page, we find a headline that reads, "Swimming in Debt. Record numbers of Americans seek credit counseling." A record number of consumers entered debt consolidation in the first half of 2026, with an average balance of about $40,000, according to one of the nation's largest debt management nonprofits. Nearly 15,000 new clients entered debt management plans with Money Management International in the first 6 months of the year. That is the largest year-to-date figure in a data set that dates back to 2017. The nonprofit delivered financial counseling sessions to more than 40,000 households in those months. The tally of counseling sessions has increased for five consecutive years and is up 143% since 2021. By several economic measures, the nation is falling deeper into debt. Household debt nationwide totals $18.8 trillion, the highest number on record, according to the Federal Reserve Bank of New York. Debt collection lawsuits have spiked in recent years, according to the Pew Charitable Trusts. Personal bankruptcies are also rising. Meanwhile, the personal saving rate stands at just 2.7%. Federal data shows that's the lowest rate since the 2022 inflation crisis. Americans are struggling with several consecutive years of rising prices. Consumer prices are up roughly 27% since the start of 2021, according to the Consumer Price Index. In a word, I would attribute a lot of this to inflation, said Todd Rossman, principal consumer finance analyst at MMI. Really, this whole post-pandemic surge in prices for just about everything is the biggest thing that's stressing household budgets. Miriam Perez, 59, of Syracuse, New York, remembers a big bag of salmon costing $23.99 since forever at her local Costco. Now it's somewhere between $40.99 and $42.99, she said, and I'm talking about in a span of a year or a year and a half. Perez entered debt consolidation with MMI in late 2022. Her real estate business had stalled during the COVID-19 pandemic, leaving her with more than $100,000 in debt on several credit cards. At the pandemic's peak, she was losing $10,000 to $15,000 a month, and her savings were exhausted. "I felt like I was drowning financially," she said. "So do I go bankrupt or do I go into debt management, which is not great either?" Debt consolidation typically bundles multiple consumer debts into a single debt with one monthly payment. Debt counselors negotiate lower interest rates on credit cards and other loans so the clients can pay down the balances more quickly. The downsides? The single monthly payment can be steep. Perez was paying more than $2,000 a month, and you don't get to use the credit cards anymore. But debt consolidation can do what many a cheesy late-night television has promised, get you out of debt quick. Perez repaid all six figures of her debt in about 3.5 years, making the final payment this year. She was able to get her real estate business back on track. Every time she flipped a house, she would make a large extra payment on the balance that she still owed. Last month, she even bought a new car. When Perez entered debt consolidation, she said, "It just felt like I exhaled for the first time in a long while." Runaway debt is hitting young Americans especially hard. Gen Z adults aged 18 to 29 are the fastest growing segment of MMI clients, with a 35% increase over the last year. Millennials at age 30 to 45 make up the largest share of MMI clients, 56%. They have an average of $43,533 in unsecured debt. Gen Z at ages 46 to 61 make up a smaller share of MMI clients but have the most debt, $53,350 on average. When consumers fall behind on debt, the culprit is often credit cards. The average credit card has an interest rate of about 21% as of May, making it one of the costliest forms of credit. American consumers are falling behind on their credit cards at levels not seen since the Great Recession era. Roughly 13% of the nation's card balance was at least 90 days delinquent in the first quarter of 2026, according to a report from the New York Fed. That figure hasn't ranged so high since 2011, when the nation was recovering from the 2008 financial crisis. To consolidate credit card debt on their own, many Americans turn to personal loans. A personal loan is typically an installment loan with a fixed interest rate and monthly payments that might stretch for 1 year or several. Competitive rates might start around 7%. And Americans are loading up on them. The share of consumers with personal loans ranged from 31% in 2017 to 38% in 2025, according to a February report from Experian. But too often, MMI reports, the personal loan approach doesn't work. Nearly half of new MMI clients hold personal loans with an average balance of nearly $19,000. A lot of do-it-yourselfers are ending up needing additional help, Rossman said. They end up running the credit cards back up and they're just moving money around. Rossman and another personal finance expert recommends another powerful tool for paying off credit card debt, the zero APR credit card. A zero APR card allows a consumer to make purchases and pay no interest for a promotional period, 12, 18, or even 24 months. When the promotion ends, interest kicks in, but only on the debt that remains on the card. Zero interest cards can be a great tool, Rossman said, for a borrower with relatively good credit and no more than $5,000 or $6,000 in debt. Cardholders with weaker credit or higher balances, Rossman said, should consider a credit counseling service. The nonprofit National Foundation for Credit Counseling serves as a clearinghouse of trusted credit counseling agencies. In another area of personal finance, this article has a headline reading, "Parents are dreaming about big Trump accounts." Here's the reality. The Trump accounts site says big things start with small steps. But if you're imagining that your child could have hundreds of thousands of dollars or maybe even millions one day in a new tax-advantaged Trump account, well, take a careful look at what it takes to make the big bucks. Building wealth depends a great deal on how many years the money remains invested after the child turns 18. And much depends on whether family, friends, your employer, and others contribute cash along the way. Much will depend, too, on how well the stock market does over several years and how the money is invested. Ideally, Trump accounts should be viewed primarily as a way to start saving as early as possible for retirement, says Spencer Look, Associate Director of Retirement Studies at the Morningstar Center for Retirement and Policy Studies in Chicago. The idea behind federal children's savings accounts, which historically had bipartisan support, is that such accounts can offer many families more room to build wealth for the next generation. Trump accounts are the first federal child savings accounts in the United States. The risk, though, is that smaller balances could be more likely to be liquidated early on, based on other research, according to Look. Families with limited means may be more likely to want to use that money that's available toward other expenses early in a young adult's life. At 18 or 19, for example, someone might want to use money for education, training, or other expenses involved with transitioning into adulthood. At 30, someone might want to use the money for a down payment on a house. Like other financial analysts, Look has concluded that children from higher income households could be more likely to receive ongoing contributions as children into Trump accounts and remain invested well into their 50s. As a result, the shot of building wealth is greater for those with more wealth to start. Babies born in 2025, 26, 27, and 28 could qualify for $1,000 in one-time seed money from the federal government once their parents or guardians sign up for an account. The children must be U.S. citizens with a valid Social Security number. It makes opening an account for a newborn very attractive and rich with dreams of wealth. One online estimate at TrumpAccounts.com indicates that $1,000 might turn into $6,000 in 18 years, even if no more money is saved in the plan. That estimate is based on no additional contributions from family, friends, or employers or others. It reflects a historical S&P 500 average. Actual results may differ and are not guaranteed, the official online site does note. Sure, it's debatable on how big those accounts can really get over time, but $6,000 might be in the ballpark after 18 years if things go well and you made some very minimal contributions over time, based on some numbers that I ran through on an online calculator. Or maybe if things don't go as well, you could see roughly half that amount.
1: 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For more information or if you have comments, questions, suggestions, or concerns, please call the Radio Reading Service at 904-358-6308.
2: Hi, everybody. I'm Jack Hanna. 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

0: Here's the forecast for the Boston and South Shore area on the Talking Information Center from the National Weather Service. For today, sunny and hot, temperatures in the lower 90s. Overnight, gradually clearing, temperatures dropping to the lower 70s. Sunny on Tuesday, temperatures into the upper 80s. The sun rose this morning at 5:47, setting at 7:52 this evening. 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
1: 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The first article is entitled, "Wake Up, It's Time for School in These Florida Counties," by Cheryl McLeod. Wake up! Today, August 10, is the first day of school for students in 38 of Florida's 67 counties. Kids in the rest of the state won't get to rest much longer. They'll return to the classroom between August 11 and August 13 this week. If you discover you need a few more school supplies, Florida's school sales tax holiday continues until August 20. Will this be the year for later start times for middle and high schools? That is up to each individual district instead of being required by state law. Here are the dates by county and what happened to the 2023 law for later start times by the 2026-2027 school year. The earliest possible start date for Florida schools is August 10, according to Florida Statute 1001.42. To get in the number of required days and end the first semester before the winter break, Florida school districts start the year in early August. Is this the year Florida start times change for middle and high schools? In May 2023, Governor Ron DeSantis signed a law requiring later start times for middle and high schools starting in the year 2026-2027 school year. The law was intended to prevent middle schools from beginning earlier than 8 a.m., while high schools would have been barred from starting the school day before 8:30 a.m. But Florida lawmakers later changed the rule after overwhelming feedback from school districts, saying implementing the change would mean districts would have to buy new buses and hire more, already hard to find, bus drivers. Senate Bill 296 provided an exemption from the required change to later school start times if the local school board or district submitted a report to the state by June 1, 2026 with the following information: current school start times in the district, documentation of strategies considered to implement later start times for middle and high schools, description of the impacts implementing later start times, what the unintended consequences of implementing the later start times would be. Bottom line, SB 296 lets school districts keep their existing schedules if they submit a report and essentially returned control over start times to local districts. The new law took effect in July 2025. When will 2026 school year start in Florida counties? 38 of Florida's 67 counties will start the 2026-27 school year on the earliest possible date, Monday, August 10. The latest start date in Florida for three counties is Thursday, August 13. The next article from the digital newspaper today is entitled Florida Today, Healthcare Fraud, Florida Senate Race, NFL Red Zone. 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Sign up for free. By Randy Atwood, USA Today Network, Florida. You could be caught up in healthcare fraud and not know it, Florida. One retiree discovered someone had billed Medicare for $3,200 worth of knee braces in his name. As Florida once again finds itself at the center of a massive fraud crackdown, experts say you should take a closer look at your medical statements. Here's a quick glimpse of Florida Today, our statewide newsletter. Out of the blue, can a progressive Democrat win statewide election in Florida? Two state lawmakers are betting voters are ready for a different path. That glimpse takes us to another article from today from Policy and Politics. Nixon and Joseph say voters are ready for someone new who cares about issues such as universal health care, protecting civil rights and democracy, and affordability. Article by Kurt Anderson. That article was published on August 7th. The next highlight from Florida Today, missing a kickoff? A standoff between Comcast, Xfinity, and Disney has left some football fans wondering if they'll have access to NFL Network and Red Zone this season. That links to an article from August 9th about the clock is ticking for Xfinity, Disney to reach a deal in over NFL Connect. Continuing on with Florida Today highlights, sea mystery. A rescued young manatee has wounds so uncommon that one longtime expert said he couldn't recall seeing anything like it. Seriously, this is weird. And this brings us to an article from August 8th entitled, A Dying Florida Manatee Carried Clues to a Rare and Violent Encounter. An extraordinary predator encounter became the latest sign of how perilous survival can be for Florida's gentle giants. Article by Kimberly Miller. A manatee calf rescued from a St. Petersburg waterway in June had been slashed by a boat propeller and was sick with a chest infection, but also suffered from a more curious injury, shark bites. The calf, which was pulled from a brackish canal near Eckerd College, had teeth marks in a crescent shape that clearly matched that of a shark's mouth on its tail and pendicle, where its tail attaches to its body. And while it's not unusual for Florida's beloved behemoth to come in contact with one of the state's most fearsome aquatic predators, it's rare for a violent interaction to occur, experts say. I cannot think of a case where sharks initiated an attack on a healthy manatee, said Save the Manatee Club Executive Director Patrick Rose. I have been at this over 50 years and have seen manatees in the presence of sharks hundreds, if not thousands of times. Why manatees and sharks rarely encounter each other in Florida. Lumbering and large, manatees have no natural predator, but they can encounter sharks where freshwater canals mix with ocean water, on an incoming tide, or even off the coast in full salt water, where manatees can also wander. If it's brackish water, the shark could be a more temperamental bull shark, which can tolerate some fresh water, Rose said. Also, sharks may follow manatees for a meal, but the manatee itself is not the menu. Instead, sharks trail the federally threatened marine mammal to snag fish that move out of the manatee's path or that are flushed out when it's snacking on seagrass and freshwater plants. Generally, almost always, there is some underlying issue whether the manatee was struck by a boat or had a wound and the shark took bite. Rose said, in some cases the manatee is dead before they were bitten, but that is not very common. When was the first recorded shark attack on a manatee? In 2001, researchers at the Inter-American University of Puerto Rico wrote a paper about what they said was the first shark attack on a live West Indian manatee. The Florida manatee is a subspecies of the West Indian manatee. The researchers in Puerto Rico believe the culprit was a tiger shark and noted that before their paper, there was no recorded evidence of shark attacks on live manatees in Florida or the Caribbean, even though their habitats overlap. Tiger sharks ambush their prey, and given the location of the wound, the shark probably snuck up on the manatee, tried to take a large, massive bite, but was unsuccessful, the paper said. Sharks and crocodiles also share habitat with the West African manatee, but no records exist about natural predation. American alligators also live peacefully with manatees. The Save the Manatee Club calls them Florida's odd couple for coexisting without acting as prey or predator. Videos by the club show gators and manatees snout to snout in freshwater springs and hanging out casually in estuaries. The calf rescued in St. Petersburg in June was taken by Zoo Tampa for rehabilitation, but ultimately was euthanized about 2 weeks later. Zoo Tampa Director of Communications, Sandra Morrison, said the 195-pound calves' most serious injuries weren't immediately obvious. Although the watercraft wounds and shark bites were significant, veterinarians grew increasingly concerned after observing its behavior during rehabilitation, Morrison said. He would take a quick sip of air and then sink to the bottom, even in shallow water. X-rays and other exams found a severe infection inside the manatee's chest, which can spread through traumatic wounds and fill the chest with infected fluid. That makes it increasingly difficult for the manatee's lungs to expand. Our manatee and veterinary teams explored every reasonable option before concluding the calf could not recover, Morrison said. Eventually, the infection progressed to the point that the veterinarian team decided and determined that euthanasia was the most humane course. Manatees downgraded from endangered to threatened in 2017. Florida Fish and Wildlife Conservation Commission officials estimate about 8,350 Florida manatee live in state waterways, according to its website. They were downlisted in 2017 from endangered to threatened under the Endangered Species Act. While boat strikes are a regular menace to manatee health, in recent years they have also suffered from starvation when seagrasses in the Indian River Lagoon were wiped out by algae blooms, and from cold stress during winter's chilliest days. Through July, 419 manatee have been recorded dead in Florida, including 75 killed by boats and 39 by cold stress. Rose fears a change this year to the Endangered Species Act that excludes the consideration of habitat when determining whether something, such as development, will harm a species, will severely hurt manatee and other Florida natives. That has far-reaching consequences and will put many species literally on the brink of extinction before you could take serious action, Rose said. We are hoping we can overturn that. If you see an injured, distressed, or abandoned calf, call the FWC Wildlife Alert Hotline at 888-404-3922. That's 888-404-3922. The next article from the front page of today's digital newspaper, published today, is regarding hurricanes. Tropical depression is possible. Here's the outlook for Florida by Cheryl McLeod. It was a busy weekend in the tropics with three disturbances appearing in the Atlantic. One could become a tropical depression later this week, according to the National Hurricane Center. If maximum sustained winds reach 39 miles per hour, it could become Cristobal, the third named storm of the season. While this season is expected to see below normal activity due to the presence of a strong El Niño, forecasters have been warning Florida residents should always be prepared. Where these systems ultimately track will be an important factor in determining how much they can strengthen, according to AccuWeather. Here's what you should know based on the latest advisory from the National Hurricane Center as of 8 a.m. August 10. Is there a hurricane coming toward Florida? Not at this time, although the National Hurricane Center said environmental conditions are forecast to be more conducive for development by midweek, and a tropical depression could form during the latter half of this week. The disturbance with the highest chances of development is following a tropical wave currently halfway between Africa and the Lesser Antilles. As the leading wave moves through the Atlantic, it could help displace some of the dry air and dust along its path, potentially leaving a somewhat more favorable environment for the second wave to follow, according to AccuWeather. If the second wave stays north of the Lesser Antilles, it could avoid the worst wind shear, allowing strengthening over the warm Atlantic waters. For now, neither disturbance poses an immediate threat to land, according to AccuWeather. Tropical depression could form this week in the Atlantic. Here's what the National Hurricane Center said at 2 a.m. August 10 about the disturbance showing the highest potential for development this week. A small area of low pressure located a few hundred miles south of the Cabo Verde Islands is producing disorganized showers and thunderstorms. As this system moves slowly westward, a tropical wave, currently over West Africa, is expected to merge with it in a couple of days. Environmental conditions are forecast to become more conducive for development by midweek, and a tropical depression could form during the latter half of this week while the system moves westward to west-northwestward across the central tropical Atlantic. Formation chance through 48 hours, low, 20%. Formation chance through 7 days, medium, at 60%. Besides the disturbance showing a medium chance for development over the next 7 days, the National Hurricane Center is also tracking two others. Central Tropical Atlantic, a broad area of showers and thunderstorms associated with a tropical wave, is located about midway between the coast of West Africa and the Lesser Antilles. Some gradual development of this wave is possible through midweek, while it moves quickly westward across the Central Tropical Atlantic. Upper-level winds are expected to become less conducive for development later in the week when the system approaches the Lesser Antilles. Western Subtropical Atlantic. A trough of low pressure located a few hundred miles northwest of Bermuda is producing disorganized shower and thunderstorm activity. Some development of this system is possible during the next couple of days while it moves quickly eastward, well to the north of Bermuda, across the western and central subtropical Atlantic. The system is forecast to reach cooler waters later this week, ending its chances of formation after Wednesday. When is hurricane season in Florida? The Atlantic hurricane season runs from June 1 through November 30. 97% of tropical cyclone activity occurs during this time period, NOAA said. The Atlantic Basin includes the North Atlantic Ocean, Caribbean Sea, and Gulf of America, as the Gulf of Mexico is now known in the U.S. per an order from President Trump. NOAA and the National Hurricane Center are now using Gulf of America on its maps and in its advisories. What is a disturbance? The National Hurricane Center's Tropical Outlook map highlights disturbances in the Atlantic Basin. These are clusters of storms with some organization, but which don't have a defined circulation typical of tropical cyclones. If shown on the Tropical Outlook map in orange or red, forecasters are predicting the potential of those disturbances into developing as medium or high, respectively. Disturbances shown on the map with a gray X have little to no chance for development. This is a change from prior years, which indicated such disturbances in yellow. What is a tropical wave? Tropical waves are clusters of showers and thunderstorms that act as the seedlings for many tropical storms throughout the Atlantic season, said Alex DeSilva, AccuWeather lead hurricane expert, via email. There are about 60 tropical waves that move across the Atlantic each year, and roughly 10% to 15% of them develop into a tropical system. That's about 1 in 7. Tropical waves are important because they contribute to about 80% of all major hurricanes. What do the colored hatched areas on the NHC map mean? The hatched areas on the National Hurricane Center's Tropical Outlook map indicate areas where a tropical cyclone, which could be a tropical depression, tropical storm, or hurricane, could develop, said National Hurricane Center Deputy Director Jamie Rome. The colors make it visibly clear how likely a system could develop, with orange, medium, and red, high. In 2026, the Tropical Outlook will use a gray X to indicate disturbances with a low chance of development. The National Hurricane Center generally doesn't issue tropical advisories until there is a named storm, but there is an exception. If a system is near land and there is potential for development, the National Hurricane Center won't wait before it issues advisories, even if the system hasn't become an actual storm. This gives residents time to prepare, Rome said. How many tropical storms, hurricanes, are in a typical season? The 30-year average from 1991 to 2020 is 14 named storms, 7 hurricanes, and 3 major hurricanes. The peak of season is September 10, with the most activity happening between mid-August and mid-October, according to the Hurricane Center. What are the names for the 2026 Atlantic hurricane season? Here are the names for the 2026 Atlantic hurricane season and how to pronounce them. We've already had A and B, Arthur and Bertha. We are now about to see Cristobal. Then it goes Dolly, Edward, Fay, Gonzalo, Hannah, Isaiah, Josephine, Kyle, Leah, Marco, Nana, Omar, Paulette, Renee, Sally, Teddy, Vicky, and Wilfred. Moving to the next story listed on the news section or in the news section of today's digital edition of the Florida Times Union on Jacksonville.com for Monday, August 10, 2026, is a state article, Why Renters Could Pay the Price for Florida's Property Tax Break. The GOP's property tax measure will hurt those living paycheck to paycheck, whether it be renters or those who rely on public transit, opponents say. By John Pacenti, USA Today Network, Florida. Camila Meja, Director of Policy and Advocacy at the nonprofit Catalyst Miami, knows many Florida homeowners see Amendment 3 as a lifeline, a property tax break in a state that is becoming more unaffordable every day. There's a lot of people who are on fixed incomes who purchased their homes 20 or 30 years ago, he said. But for renters, moms who rely on parks after school programs, residents who need public transportation to get to work, or families that count on food assistance, Amendment 3 could be an anvil that finally sinks them, he said. It actually has a compounding effect, said Meja, whose organization helps low-wealth residents in Miami-Dade County build financial stability. When you look at that in conjunction with what's going on at the federal level, and when you look at other laws that have been passed by the state, the domino effect that it, Amendment 3, will have will be terrible. It's not just a war on the poor, opponents of the measure say, "It's a war on any resident who relies on any assistance or government service in what Republicans like to say is the free state of Florida." It could be the coup de grace after the state chose not to expand Medicaid, rolled back protections for renters, and forbade cities from mandating water and shade breaks for workers toiling in the sun, nonprofits say. "There's a gradual elimination of the social safety net," said Cindy Arenberg-Seltzer, the president and CEO of Children's Services Council of Broward County. Jonathan Weber, Florida Policy Director for the Southern Poverty Law Center, added, "It seems like it's definitely the ultimate goal to reduce government services." Could Florida renters pay more if Amendment 3 passes? Florida CFO Blaise Ingolia said municipalities have gotten fat off of ad valorem taxes as property values in Florida have skyrocketed, bloating administration and adopting budgets exceeding inflation and population growth. "Florida homeowners need relief. Now is the time to stand up for taxpayers, enact a historic reform, and save the home of every Floridian," Governor Ron DeSantis said in June. DeSantis wanted a stronger measure on the ballot that would have eliminated all property taxes on primary residences. Instead, if passed, Amendment 3 will provide a $250,000 homestead exemption within 2 years. Monique Miller, Republican Palm Bay, who sponsored the first attempt at the property tax amendment during the legislature's regular session, says municipalities won't have to cut services if they tighten their belts, and nothing prohibits local governments from charging their residents an increased or additional fee for special services, she adds. "There has been so much growth in local government spending that it can absorb the level of reduction that we are talking about with this particular proposal," Miller said. But municipal mayors, such as Andy Thompson of Boca Raton, and cities have to consider raising taxes on non-homesteaded properties, businesses, commercial buildings, apartment complexes, second homes, rental property. This is where renters could end up being collateral damage. "Rent is just starting to come down a little bit," said Jeff Kottenkamp, president and CEO of Florida Tax Watch. "But any time the non-homestead tax goes up, rent's going to go up because the owners, they're not operating huge margins anyway." Esteban Leonardo Santos, director of research at the Florida Policy Institute, agreed, "You could see renters paying more, which would already make things very difficult considering that we have an affordability crisis in the state." Florida rent crisis, what it takes to afford a two-bedroom apartment. A Florida worker must earn nearly $38 per hour to afford a two-bedroom apartment at fair market value, according to the National Low Income Housing Coalition. Florida's minimum wage is $14 per hour. In South Florida, the hourly wage necessary for such an apartment rises to nearly $47 per hour. Miami, which billed itself as an alternative to New York and San Francisco during the COVID-19 pandemic, finished dead last in Wallet Hub's May 2026 affordability study of 182 cities. The Republican supermajority in the legislature in 2023 eliminated any local protections for renters. Lawmakers ensured landlords also could reject applicants for using federal rental vouchers. "There is no relief for renters," Weber said. Miller disagrees. She said Amendment 3 protects renters indirectly by capping the annual increase of assessed value at 5% for multifamily units and rentals, so landlords won't face sudden massive spikes in property taxes. Cesar Ortiz works two jobs and pays $2,100 per month for his two-bedroom condominium in Palm Beach County. A single father, any significant increase in rent would mean finding a cheaper place to live. But he aims to be a homeowner one day. "So I would vote yes and hope my rent doesn't go up," he said. Nonprofits say Amendment 3 could weaken Florida's social safety net. Opponents notched a victory Tuesday when a Tallahassee judge ruled that wording the legislature used for the November ballot initiative misled voters and must be rewritten. Families are struggling, Arenberg-Seltzer said. We're seeing people reaching out and really being desperate for the services that we provide, such as food distributions. Still, nonprofits, whether they be Florida Tax Watch or Catalyst Miami, say the seismic effect of Amendment 3, if passed, remains. Miha said Miami-Dade would see a $400 million hit that would force cuts across fire rescue, libraries, and the Jackson Health System. He said the county is already anticipating Amendment 3 passing, proposing eliminating 12 bus routes and removing early and late night service. What that means is people who rely on public transit to get to and from work are not going to be able to, he said. Public libraries and parks also stand to take a big hit, Miha went on. Public libraries are home for kids whose parents work late. They are able to get tutoring to participate in after-school programs, he said. President Donald Trump's administration reduced funding for the Supplemental Nutrition Assistance Program, SNAP, leving millions of low-income Americans without food assistance. This meant more families turned to nonprofits for help, nonprofits that received assistance from Children's Services Councils, which are funded through property taxes.

in looking at the other articles published just this morning on jacksonville.com, the Florida Times Union digital newspaper, I'm seeing three other articles that are timely and relevant. In Local Football, published today, an article by Clayton Freeman entitled "Reigns Troy Butler Pursues Each Football Play with Passion. Here's Why." 9 months ago, Troy Butler and his teammates were the football toast of the First Coast, roared on by thousands after stunning the state and lifting Reigns to the Florida High School Athletic Association Championship Trophy. "We've got to bring it back," he said. But the applause from the stands at Earl S. Kitching Stadium and the cheers from the parade day crowds lining Moncrief Road aren't the only things motivating the senior defensive end for his final year at Reigns. For Troy Butler, every sack and every game-changing stop means more, and that drive has earned him a selection to the annual Times Union Super 11 for the highest-rated senior high school football recruits in Northeast Florida. Now the 42nd Super 11 selection in the long and proud history of Reigns football, more than any other school in Jacksonville history, Butler packed a punishing punch off the edge in the Vikings' run to their fourth FHSAA title in 2025. It's a role he didn't expect when he first took up the sport. "I switched from running back because I was keeping on getting hit," Butler said, "so I just wanted to do the hitting." Butler indeed dishes out the hitting now, and a lot of it. Rated as a 3-star recruit and a top 120 edge rusher nationwide for Rivals, he has menaced quarterbacks like no other active Gateway Conference player since arriving at Reigns 2 years ago. He has toppled 20 tackles for loss in each of the last two seasons, 21 as a sophomore and 25 as a junior. He recorded 7.5 sacks in 2024, then 10 in 2025. He blasted ball carriers with wrecking ball ferocity, jarring loose 7 fumbles in 2 years. He practices with enthusiasm. He practices with a purpose. And it just feeds on into the games on Friday night, Reigns head coach Donovan Masline said. He has a story, and every time he gets inside that rectangle, it shows. "I'm going to make it." A photo within the article shows a picture of an athlete in a red jersey. The cut line reads,

into a senior leader for the Vikings, feared by opponents for his punishing hits, respected by teammates for his work ethic. When spring arrived, he kept going, competing in the shot put for Raines Track and Field, although he was not among the state meet qualifiers for the Class 2A team championships. He's waking up at 5 in the morning, 4 in the morning, working on his craft, getting stronger in the weight room, Maslin said. It's his maturity level, inside and outside of school. He's doing it the right way. Ask the 6'2", 250-pound Butler about his role model, about his model for the way he plays the game, and his answer is instant, Reuben Bain Jr. Like Butler, Bain was viewed by some scouts as less than optimal size for a defensive end. The former Miami standout measured 6'2", 263 pounds at the NFL Combine. Bain's 37 1/8-inch arms measured unusually short for the position. Some analysts expressed concerns. But Bain has kept on producing in spite of the skeptics, recording 20.5 sacks in 3 years with the Canes. Last fall, Bain earned the ACC Defensive Player of the Year and the Ted Hendricks Award, leading to a first-round draft selection in April with the Tampa Bay Buccaneers. He stays consistent and he won't take any plays off, Butler said. People talk about his height just like me. Butler is keeping his eyes open for his next step in college football. He initially made plans for Liberty before decommitting in the summer. Currently, he said, schools high on his list include Kansas, Wake Forest, and Florida International, all programs with recent track records of signing Jacksonville recruits. With one more year, Butler said he's hoping to bring another FHSAA championship to follow that unforgettable finish against Miami Northwestern last December, hoping to lead the state in sacks, hoping to do it all for his family. There's a lot of pressure on us because we're the state champions, he said, so we've got to keep eating, keep working, and keep getting better every day. Times Union Super 11. Defensive end, Troy Butler. School, Raines. Height, weight, 6'2", 240 pounds. Recruiting status, uncommitted.

Turning now to the Jacksonville Jaguars. Jaguars OL Wyatt Millam is optimistic about the unit after a tough day. Mock game exposed Jaguars depth issues on the line, but Millam said it may work for the better in creating a versatile unit. Article by Gary Smith, Jacksonville, Florida Times Union. It wasn't the easiest day of preseason for Jacksonville Jaguars second-year offensive lineman Wyatt Millam. He started the team's mock game on August 7 at the Miller Electric Center at right guard in place of Patrick McCary, who still has a sore back. One play into the game, right tackle Walker Little was injured. Four plays later, tackle Chuma Edgoa left with an injury after he was steamrolled by Jags defensive end Trayvon Walker. Millam was moved to right tackle and backup center Jonah Monheim played right guard. The results were chaotic at times for the offensive line and a feast for the defensive line, especially Walker, second-year defensive end B.J. Green II, and rookie end Zach Durfee. They had their best days of camp at the expense of the O-line, which had its worst day. Liam Cohen praised run blocking. Jaguars coach Liam Cohen tried to put the best possible spin on the situation and said Milam and Monheim blocked reasonably well on the run. I thought they were all right. I think we ran it fairly well, Cohen said. It didn't feel like there was a ton of guys in the backfield with the 2-versus-1 defense. Some of that's going to happen, but I felt like, for the most part, there was

movement at the line of scrimmage and opportunities for the backs, whereas sometimes there's nowhere to go, right? And that's not a fun movie to watch. And I feel like really consistently the last few days, especially with the pads, we've been able to move the line of scrimmage a little bit, and the backs are getting some opportunities. However, Milam sees any hole in the offense line as an opportunity. He's played every position except center in either college or the NFL, and will play anywhere the team sees fit. In a photograph within the article, you have a player and a coach working together, the Jacksonville Jaguars players wearing teal and a black helmet with number 64. The cut line reads, Jacksonville Jaguars offensive tackle Wyatt Milam, 64, talks with assistant offensive line coach Trevor Mendelson during the sixth day of NFL training camp at the Miller Electric Center on Tuesday, August 4, 2026 in Jacksonville, Florida. Photographed by Corey Perrine. He just needs to play better than in the mock game. "We've got to clean up some stuff," he said. "It was fun coming out here, playing in front of the fans, getting out there and competing. I'll play wherever the team needs me." Wyatt Milam does not have a position preference. Milam said he does not have a preference, even though the team drafted him with the intent of playing guard. Their plans were interrupted last year when a preseason knee injury kept him out of action until week 6, and by then the team was set with a line of Anton Harrison and Cole Van Lanen at tackle, Robert Hainsey at center, and Makari and Ezra Cleveland at guard. "I've been playing mostly guard," he said, "but honestly, wherever the team needs me. Where I could do the best, I can help the team. Where I could do the best I can to help the team win, that's where I want to be. It doesn't matter if I play guard or not." The next photo within the article is that of three football players, two Jacksonville Jaguars and one Pittsburgh Steeler. The cut line reads, Pittsburgh Steelers linebacker Ekwu Liotta, 53, gets a hand on Jacksonville Jaguars quarterback Nick Mullins, 14, as Jacksonville Jaguars guard Wyatt Milam, 64, tries to push him away during the first half of the preseason game where the Jacksonville Jaguars hosted the Pittsburgh Steelers Saturday, August 9, 2025 at Everbank Stadium in Jacksonville, Florida. Photo by Doug Engel, Florida Times Union. Milam said the transition from guard to tackle and back again if needed is getting easier with experience. "I would say last year, yes, but this year, no, not really," he said. "I've got experience at both, and it's not that big of a deal now." But with only 10 NFL games to his credit, Milam is still learning. And he said one way he continues to improve is attention to detail. Since there are no sure wins, as in college, nothing can be taken for granted. "The detail is the biggest part for me," he said, "about blocking schemes, communication, scouting, film work, and fundamentals within a unit that has to be on the same page more than any other position group. I didn't know it was really about attention to detail in every play. You got to use the right technique against these players here because they're so athletic, they're so good. So you just got to make sure your techniques are down. There's no taking plays off." Jaguars D-line helping make O-line better. Milam also gave credit to Jaguars defensive linemen who as a group are having a good camp. He said they will only serve to make the offensive line better. BJ has an extremely high motor, has a lot of different techniques he likes to use, Milam said about Green. He's a really good player. Jack Durfee is a high-effort guy. Cohen also praised Green and Durfee. "They've continued to do that throughout the course of the last few practices," he said. "He's, Durfee, showing up. BJ's continued to show up in both the run and the pass. So I've been pleased with those guys. Not to mention Walker, Josh Hines-Allen, Danny Strigo, Devon Hamilton, and Matt Dickerson. And the injuries and shuffling players from one side to another, Milam said that also can make the overall package better once everyone gets healthy at the same time. The more experience everybody gets out here playing, the better we're all going to be, he said.
Everyone's playing a different position. It will help when we're all back together.

0: All right, moving to today's actual newspaper. I'm going to transition just for the final few minutes on the hot news in print. On the front cover of today's Florida Times Union for Monday, August 10, 2026, the top article is entitled Bridgen Jury Selection to Begin, First Defendant on Trial in Murder for Hire by Scott Butler. It has been 1,636 days since Jared Bridgen stopped his car to move a tire from the road after a planned custody visit with his twin children and was shot and killed. It has been 1,243 days since Mario Fernandez Saldana became the second of three arrests in the murder-for-hire plot to kill his wife's ex. A little more than 50 court motions have been filed in his case, and beginning Monday, August 10, attorneys will evaluate about 250 potential jurors to determine who will decide the 38-year-old's fate. Following is a summary of the case per court records. What is Mario Fernandez Saldana charged with? Fernandez Saldana was initially charged with first-degree murder, solicitation to commit a capital felony, conspiracy to commit murder, and child abuse. The latter two have since been dropped. Prosecutors also opted to no longer seek the death penalty, so if convicted, he would be sentenced to life in prison, to up to life in prison. When do Shanna Gardner and Henry Tenen go to trial? The other defendants are Fernandez Saldana's estranged wife, 39-year-old Shanna Gardner, and former tenant Henry Tenen, 65. A photo within the article shows two men, one wearing a police uniform and the other in an orange jail outfit. The cutline reads, Mario Fernandez Saldana is led into a Duval County courtroom for his arraignment on April 4, 2023. He pleaded not guilty to the Jared Bridgen murder case in Jacksonville Beach. Photo by Bob Self, Florida Times Union. Jury selection for Gardner is scheduled to begin August 31st and then Tenton next year on March 29. What are they accused of doing to Jared Bridgen? Fernandez Saldana is accused of conspiring with Gardner to hire Tenen to permanently dispose of Bridgen due to a long and bitter divorce and custody dispute. They knew exactly when and where he would be the night of February 16, 2022, returning to St. Augustine after dropping off his 9-year-old shared custody twin son and daughter at Gardner and Fernandez Saldana's home in Jacksonville Beach. Not far from the home, someone in a truck belonging to Tenen placed a tire that had Tenen's DNA on it in the middle of the isolated road, Sanctuary Boulevard. Bridgen stopped and put his hazard lights on and got out to move the tire and was shot multiple times. His 2-year-old daughter, Bexley, was still in the back seat but unharmed. She told Child Protection Team investigators that a man came up to the car, she heard boom, boom, boom, and then Daddy hit the ground. That man is believed to be Tenen, who previously pleaded guilty but later retracted his testimony and was granted a separate trial. He also is believed to be the man seen on video leaving the scene on foot while someone else left in the truck, also seen on video released to the public. What other evidence is there against Mario Fernandez Saldana? An arrest warrant states that Tenen's financial records from his bank showed three handwritten checks from Fernandez Saldana in October 2022. Phone records also showed Tenen and Fernandez Saldana had communicated 35 times that February, 30 in March, and 5 to 9 in May and June. A close friend of Gardner's, Kim Jensen, also implicated Fernandez Saldana through her frequent contact with Gardner. as did a pair of jail inmates who told detectives he discussed the case with them. The prosecution also has mounds of documents to support its investigation, but the defense has plenty to counter with, too. Who is expected to testify in the Fernandez-Saldana's trial? The aforementioned Jensen and jailhouse snitches have been the topic of recent motions as to whether they should be able to testify about certain events, as well as one of the Bridgegan's twin children, Abby, who overheard her mother and stepfather talking about how her father would be better off dead. The other twin, Liam, also could be called, and Bridgegan's widow, Kirsten. Investigators, forensic experts, family members, and friends will be heavily on tap. Also on the witness list is John Biggerstaff, a friend of Fernandez Saldana's, who was a former reserve officer with the sheriff's office, but also served time as a convict. His name comes up in some of the evidence and also is likely redacted from some. Several media are also on the list. Tenen and Gardner are off limits. And Fernandez Saldana would be a surprise. How long is the Jared Bridgegan trial expected to last? Jury selection could last all week, and then the trial another couple of weeks. Where did Fernandez Saldana say he was when Bridgegan was killed? In Fernandez Saldana's voluntary interview with detectives on March 1st, 2022, he said Bridgegan arrived to pick up kids at 6:30 p.m. and sent a text message saying, "Here." They were returned at the agreed-upon time of 7:45 p.m. He didn't see the kids come in, but heard them and that Gardner greeted them. He advised he was racked out on the couch. Once the children came in, he stated he went upstairs and took a shower. Fernandez Saldana continued that he was really out of it due to taking galvapentine, a nerve blocker he uses for pain and headaches. He said the kids told them they went to Bearded Pig and that their father was on the phone for a while before they went inside the restaurant. After the children went to sleep, Fernandez Saldana did laundry while Gardner completed chores around the house. The two were getting ready for bed when detectives arrived to inform Gardner of Bridgegan's death. Fernandez Saldana advised when detectives arrived, he thought it may have been because of an ongoing dispute over animals in the neighborhood. What is Fernandez Saldana's past? Fernandez Saldana has a military background and had family in Orlando. He managed rental properties and also worked as a maintenance man at a gym. He had a clean criminal record in Duval County. However, he did have a run-in with a neighbor who called police stating he was intimidating her because she feeds stray cats that he didn't like. She said he intentionally walked his pit bull right up to where she was feeding them, according to a 2018 incident report. When did Fernandez Saldana marry Shauna Gardner? The couple met while he was working at Black Hive CrossFit Gym in Jacksonville Beach in 2018. They married the same year. Fernandez Saldana explained they sealed the deal very quickly so he could have a role with the children. Jensen said the two were super great friends and he adored the kids and they loved him. How was Fernandez Saldana's relationship with Bridgegan? Fernandez Saldana said he made an effort to speak with Bridgegan once they married but got no response. The conversations between the two families were usually conducted by text message and email. He described the conversations as pestering and that Bridgegan was rude and had very rigid rules. He wouldn't shake his hand or let him knock on the door when they came to pick the kids up. They had to text they were there. What did Fernandez Saldana say he thought happened to Jared Bridgegan? Fernandez Saldana was asked what he thought happened to Bridgegan. He said there was a lot of speculation, but a lot of people didn't like him. Who are the judges and attorneys in the Bridgegan murder trial? Judge London Kite, a well-respected veteran on the bench, will be overseeing the Bridgekin trials. For the state, the lead attorneys are Assistant State Attorneys Christina Stifler, Alan Mizrahi, and Stephen Seagal. For the defense, the lead attorneys are Jesse Dreiser, James Hill, Shannon Day, and Frank Tissone. As we wrap up the final few minutes of our read, turning to the inside of the main section, reading Today in History. Today is August 10. On this date, in 1793, France's revolutionary government opened the Musée Central des Arts in a former royal residence called the Louvre. Its collection began with 537 paintings. In 1821, Missouri became the nation's 24th state. The territory had petitioned for statehood in 1818, but the process was delayed by lawmakers fighting to balance slaveholding and abolitionist states. In the end, Missouri was admitted as a slave state, with Maine entering the Union as a free state under the Missouri Compromise of 1820. In 1846, Congress established the Smithsonian Institute to administer the $500,000 plus bequest of British scientist James Smithson. Smithson's motivation was unclear. He had never traveled to the United States and did not appear to have corresponded with any Americans. In 1897, Felix Hoffmann, a German chemist working for Bayer, successfully synthesized a pure, stable form of acetylsalicylic acid, better known as aspirin. People have previously used salicylic acid, which tasted terrible and could cause stomach bleeding. And for now, that is all we're reading for today. Monday, August 10, 2026, and the Florida Times Union. Thank you.
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0: I'm Scott Tong. 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
3: 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He spent years following a small group of Silicon Valley billionaires and says they are at war with American democracy and winning. 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
8: Back to our conversation in a moment, but first a note about what's coming up tomorrow. 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
8: Greetings. I'm Sue from the Talking Information Center. Today is August 10th, 2026, and I will be reading from the Washington Post. The first article today from the front page is entitled, Pentagon Presses Defense Firms to Build Weapons as Iran War Depletes Stocks. The directive to industry from Deputy Defense Secretary Steve Feinberg comes amid tensions over a critical U.S. munitions shortage by Pranju Verma. The Pentagon is asking the U.S. defense industry to rapidly escalate the production and delivery of weapons, including munitions that are in extreme shortage due to the war with Iran, according to a Defense Department memo obtained by the Washington Post. Deputy Defense Secretary Steve Feinberg wrote to industry leaders on Wednesday saying they had no more than 21 days to submit plans to drive significantly faster, more aggressive delivery schedules, and or increased production for critical capabilities, according to the memo, which is previously unreported. Years-long development cycles are not acceptable, Feinberg wrote. We must dramatically accelerate our program schedules and expand our production capacity now. The directive comes as the weapons shortage has been a source of tension between President Donald Trump and the Defense Department, two people familiar with the issue recently told the Washington Post. It is also the latest in a series of actions the Pentagon and the White House have taken to address an issue that may largely remain unsolved until a gridlock Congress releases additional defense spending, according to industry experts. Trump on Thursday said that the United States has, quote, massive amounts of munitions, posting on Truth Social, that large amounts are being manufactured and shipped to the U.S. as needed, end quote. Feinberg's note comes after efforts by the White House to enlist the defense industry to unlock military funds. In late July, legacy defense contractors and Silicon Valley weapons startups were summoned to the White House to meet with Trump's chief of staff, Susie Wiles, Defense Secretary Pete Hegseth, Office of Management and Budget Director Russell Vought, and White House Legislative Affairs Director James Braid, according to three people familiar with the event, who spoke on the condition of anonymity to discuss sensitive matters. In the meeting, which included firms such as Lockheed Martin, Northrop Grumman, Boeing, autonomous weapons firm Anduril, and data analytics company Palantir, company executives were asked to directly lobby lawmakers to increase defense spending through congressional reconciliation, the people said. Fox News earlier reported this meeting. The Pentagon has said in recent months announcing several framework agreements with the largest U.S. defense contractors and emerging startups to increase its supply of both low-cost munitions and sophisticated air defense weapons, like the Terminal High Altitude Area Defense, or TAD, and Patriot Missile Interceptors. These framework agreements are legal, non-binding contracts between the U.S. government and private sector partners that signal the Defense Department's intent to purchase weapons but rely on congressional funding to become final, industry experts said. They are agreements to agree, so they are not contracts, said Tom Carrico, director of the Missile Defense Project at the think tank Center for Strategic and International Studies, the CSIS. Almost nothing has been contracted, and that's the problem. Working directly with industry leaders, the intent of the president, Cornell said in a statement, fiscal year.

CSIS. Almost nothing has been contracted, and that's the problem. Working directly with industry leaders, the intent of the president, Cornell, said in a statement, fiscal year 2020 is consistent with our in the first fired off more than 800 and TAD used more than the initial worry of Patriot missiles has fallen 802. Industry leaders, the intent of the president, Cornell, said in a statement, fiscal year. Year 2020 consistent with our in the first fired off more than 800 and TAD used more than the initial worry of Patriot missiles has fallen 802 to fuses by munitions and forcibly reported the Pentagon on Monday. Defense Department and Martin to increase production of the Patriot advance last week. The Pentagon.

Defense Department and Martin to increase production of the Patriot Advance. Last week, the Pentagon announced several to strike capabilities and purchase their low-cost missiles. The department in late June also hosted leaders from various Silicon Valley startups, indicating that they will be crucial in resupplying the U.S. with weapons. Speaking in November at the National War College in Washington, Hegseth outlined his vision to overhaul the Pentagon's acquisition process in partnership with U.S. industries to ensure it can operate on a wartime footing. American industry and its innovative spirit are begging to be unleashed to solve our most complex and dangerous warfighting problems, he said. We need to get out of our own way, out of your way, and enter into real partnership with you rather than overprescribe and decelerate your natural progress. The Pentagon has brought in former Silicon Valley business leaders, such as former Uber executive Emil Michael, to serve as the Defense Department's Undersecretary for Research and Engineering and overhaul the defense innovation and procurement process. But moving forward with the Pentagon's framework agreements to purchase weaponry, crucial to Defense Department strategy to expedite acquisition, depend on congressional passage of a $1.15 trillion defense spending bill, which remains deadlocked as Democrats object to massive spending increases. That's the dilemma. That's the danger, Carrico said. This really, really critical thing is in jeopardy because of a congressional inability to appropriate. In the memo, Feinberg said the Defense Department is fundamentally shifting how it develops, produces, and fields military capabilities to meet the current and future challenges. Feinberg deemed several weapons programs critical and under consideration for acceleration and increased procurement during the 2028 fiscal year budget review. It included the Next Generation Interceptor Missile Defense Program, the National Advanced Surface-to-Air Missile System, a mobile air defense radar system, an advanced pilot training system, and a space-based system for missile tracking. The Feinberg memo tasked industry leaders to plan for accelerated delivery that would provide the fastest production schedule to deliver projected orders and increase capacity. It also asked defense firms to propose specific capital investments and facility expansions to support the department's commitment to higher volume and sustained orders, Feinberg added. Address how we will collaborate as partners and demonstrate your willingness to put skin in the game, he wrote. Carrico said some defense contractors are spending their own money to fund production costs while Congress is in gridlock and framework agreements await approval. But he said that comes with a risk for industry. It's a little bit of a gamble because they're sticking their neck out, he said. They're publicly traded companies, and you're not supposed to really stick your neck out on a promise. Next article from the front page. Why a child stuffed bunny is blowing up a political race and the internet. Many seemed reluctant to take sides in an Ohio congressman's divorce, but then came the allegation he had withheld his daughter's sleep buddy. By Danielle Paquette and Amy B. Wang. Until now, the mom in Pennsylvania had never heard of Representative Max Miller or the quote-unquote little blue bunny, but she knew all about Buddy. Her 10-year-old daughter would not sleep without that pink blanket attached to a teddy bear's head. Long missing an eyebrow, the plushie looked forever quizzical. He's the 10-year-old family therapist. Though she rarely had time to stay on top of politics, let alone a house race in Ohio, Tyson kept reading about what she suspected was another little girl's most precious thing in the world. All over the country, parents on social media seemed equally invested in the saga of a stuffed animal that turned a MAGA firebrand's reelection camp, age 37, has faced domestic violence and physical abuse allegations for years. Most recently, from detail, has broken through quite like the little blue bunny. Conservative colleagues who previously had avoided commenting on Miller's personal life called this week for his resignation after his former father-in-law, another powerful Ohio Republican, accused the second-term congressman of holding his granddaughter Stuffy hostage for 48 hours. This girl is crying at night because she can't sleep without her little blue bunny, and his answer is, I'm just not going to give it to you, Senator Bernie Moreno told reporters Tuesday. Miller, who has denied all claims of abuse, posted screenshots on X the next day that he said exonerated him.
His ex-wife's team had sent the wrong conduit to fetch the bunny, he said, according to the text messages between the two, which delayed the handoff by 14 hours, not 48. She asked him just to please leave it in the mailbox, according to the exchange, which racked up 2.3 million views. CNN's Jake Tapper asked the question on So Many Minds. Did you hold this doll hostage? No, Mr. Tapper, Miller replied, asserting that doing so would be incredibly disturbing. On this, the internet agreed. What kind of father wouldn't deliver the bunny himself, knowing that it helps his little girl sleep at night? One commenter asked. This does not make you look better, added a reporter for the Gateway Pundit, a far-right news site. There are literally thousands of fathers reading those tweets and thinking, when my daughter lost her favorite toy, I led a search party as if for a downed NATO nuclear warhead, and when that failed, I paid $300 for a replica on eBay, posted David Frum, a former speechwriter for President George W. Bush. Suddenly, the standoff over a toy in Ohio had sparked passionate chatter nationwide. Everybody gets it, no matter which side of the aisle they are on, said John Krosnick, director of the Political Psychology Research Group at Stanford University. The little blue bunny, he added, communicates so powerfully to all of us. Perhaps everyone has loved their own snuggle buddy or knows someone who does. Parents posted about the little blue bunnies in their homes and the secret replacements in their closets. Tales of lost comfort items read like horror stories. We have six backup monkeys, said Danielle Bauman, a 35-year-old mother of twin toddlers following the Ohio tale from Los Angeles. Her daughter is especially attached to what she believes is the soul Punch, always trying to feed him dinner. I can't even imagine her losing him for one night, Bauman said. The image of a child separated from a beloved pal cuts to our emotional cores, said Eve Ng, an Ohio University professor who studies mass communication. It also resonates in a world that consumes information in snippets. This visual is particularly powerful, she said, because it manages to sum up everything in one symbol. Tyson, the family therapist, didn't want to pass judgment or wade into politics. She just doesn't have much of a stomach for America's us versus them clashes anyway. But she often speaks to the power of stuffies. Adults, she believes, should handle them carefully. Buddy has been her daughter's companion since she was a baby. The girl still grasps it in her fingers at night. Him, not it. They used human pronouns for buddies. Kids, tend to be magical thinkers, Tyson said. So that thing is real. From her work, she knew a stuffy can soothe a young nervous system. Getting super attached to one, she added, is a healthy sign that a child can form a secure bond. It can be something to tell your secrets to, she said, or something that helps you cope, or something that makes you feel safe. Randy Jaffe, age 39, wondered if anyone had posted a picture of the little blue bunny. As the founder of the Lost Stuffy Project, she has replaced synthetic critters lost in the California wildfires or Texas floods. Now she wanted to source a duplicate for an embattled congressman's kid. She could keep one at mom's and one at dad's, Jaffe said, working through a possible solution to the impasse. Of course, those parents might have to make sure the second bunny had the same degree of wear and tear as the first. A pristine replacement can register to a tiny person as a stranger, but not always. She thought of one survivor of the Los Angeles blaze, a girl who had lost her purple rabbit named Bubbles. Wanted, Jaffe had posted to her Instagram followers with a photo of the out-of-production Squishmallow. Someone in Canada replied that she had a Bubbles to spare, and where could she ship it? Later, Jaffe received a tender email. Since the fire, there have been so many things that felt impossible to replace, the girl's mother wrote, expressing her gratitude. Her daughter had lost so much, she added, and Bubbles somehow became the symbol of it all. Next article from the front page, how a perfect storm spread fire, heat, and smoke across the northern hemisphere. A post-analysis shows that about 20% of the land area, covering around 7.5 million square miles, experienced moderate or greater concentration of the soot released by wildfires at some point during July by Miriam Waldvogel, John Muskins, Naima Ahmed, and Ben Knoll. Chicago and New York choked under orange and white skies.
Madrid, and Bordeaux had flames licking at their doorsteps. Vast forests, rural communities, and ranch lands full of livestock in Canada and Oregon have burned, and all in the month of July alone. Major wildfires and their massive suffocating plumes of smoke blanketed vast swaths of North America and Europe, in some cases combining with intense heat waves that exacerbated flammable conditions and contributed to human misery. According to a wildfire smoke analysis by the Washington Post, about 20% of Northern Hemisphere land area, covering around 7.5 million square miles, experienced moderate or greater concentrations of black carbon, the soot particles released by wildfires at some point during July. That included large swaths of North America stretching into the Arctic Circle, as well as Western and Southern Europe and parts of Russia. Against the backdrop of a changing climate, July has illuminated what it can look like when severe weather at heightened frequency and intensity combines to form a hellish landscape. Like 2023 and 2024, this summer is the latest chapter in the Northern Hemisphere's fiery era, as wildfires become more frequent and intense and oppressive heat and smoke harming the health of millions become increasingly normal. It was like the perfect storm of very hot conditions with strong winds that fanned these fires, said Dmitry Kalishnikov, a climate postdoctoral researcher at the University of California at Merced, referring to the flames he saw explode in Minnesota and Ontario in mid-July. Heavy smoke from those fires made its way through the Midwest and the East Coast in subsequent weeks, temporarily making cities there among the most polluted in the world. That direct, clear linkage of big heat wave, lots of fire, then lots of smoke impacts was kind of a wow moment for me, Kalishnikov said. In some cases, this sprawling smoke lingered over densely populated cities for days, causing poor air quality that spread toxins and increased the risk of asthma attacks, heart disease, and strokes. There is no safe level of exposure to wildfire smoke, said Zev Gedeloff, a forest ecology expert at the University of Guelph in Ontario. We just need to expect that this is the new normal. Cities such as Cleveland, Denver, Detroit, Milwaukee, New York, and Philadelphia all experienced at least 4 days with moderate or higher smoke concentrations during July. In Baltimore, Minneapolis, and Portland, Oregon, the tally was 3 moderately smoky days, while D.C. and Boston had 2 each. In Calgary, Edmonton, Montreal, Ottawa, Toronto, and Winnipeg all experienced 3 to 5 smoky days, while Spain's Madrid had 3, and France's Bordeaux had 4. And across many of these cities, fire and smoke were not the only summer scourge. Many of the fires occurred in areas that have recently experienced record-breaking temperatures from towering heat domes. The heat and dryness that spike as a result of these powerful areas of high pressure can drive wildfire risks. A recent study by Kalishnikov and other researchers at UC Merced found that from 2001 to 2024, more than 40% of the area torched by fires in the western United States had burned during or in the immediate aftermath of a heat wave. The conspicuous overlap between record-breaking warmth, dryness, and/or low snowpack and these fires is simply not a coincidence. The scientific evidence linking increasingly extreme fire weather, as well as increasingly extreme wildfires themselves, to climate warming is clear, wrote climate scientist Danielle Swain in a series of posts on social media about the conditions across the hemisphere. Several factors could be behind this summer's many heat domes. Changing jet stream wind patterns, partly linking El Nino and a marine heat wave in the Pacific, may be playing a role, as could an unusual cold blob of water in the North Atlantic. The jet stream has been arcing up and over both the United States and Western Europe, with heat domes bubbling underneath. But a heat dome doesn't make a wildfire. There will not always be extreme wildfire outbreaks when an exceptional heat and dryness occur. That is true, Swain added in one of his posts. But such conditions greatly raise the ceiling on what is possible in a warming world. And sometimes, as is happening now, that increased potential will be realized. In recent days, firefighters have made progress in containing blazes across the two countries,
In the region around Bordeaux, authorities have now allowed nearly 150,000 people back to their homes, Reuters reported, to begin a recovery. Considering the damage to the ecosystems and the livelihoods, communities affected are going to need support from authorities for a very long time, said Maria Alcazar Castilla, the deputy regional director for the Red Cross in Europe. There's people that need to build their homes, to recover livelihoods, etc. All that, in economic terms, is extremely expensive. Some parts of the world have always been vulnerable to fire. Canada has enormous ranges of dense boreal forest, roughly the size of the United States west of the Rocky Mountains, with few roads and scant human population. That kind of forest has evolved to burn in order to rejuvenate, said Jen Beverly, a wildfire researcher at the University of Alberta, but now has grown susceptible to more extreme fires. The forest doesn't change quick enough to be able to reflect in the data like that. That means it's climate change, Beverly said. Around 14,500 square miles of Canada have burned through July 31st this season, already above the 10-year average, although not on pace to match the extreme fire seasons of 2023 and 2025. The intense conditions generated by July's wildfires include the fire in Bordeaux that created its own thunderstorm. The phenomenon, known as pyrocumulonimbus cloud, occurs when the intense heat of a wildfire sends a column of hot air and smoke high up into the atmosphere, where it cools and condenses into a cloud. The resulting thunderstorm, with high winds and lightning strikes, can further fan the flames. It might last for 1 to 2 to 3 to 4 hours, and all the while it's connected to that fire source. And at the same time, the fire is being altered and energized by that storm that it generated, said Mike Frome, a meteorologist at the U.S. Naval Research Laboratory. So it's a feedback loop. Now the American West is bracing for more of the same. A fast-moving wildfire driven by strong winds and high temperatures swept across northwest Spokane on Saturday before jumping the Spokane River and prompting the evacuation of thousands of people. In California, Arizona, and Nevada, a new heat dome that settled over the region this weekend was expected to send temperatures up to 115 degrees Fahrenheit in cities like Phoenix. And another bout of extreme heat could expand across the country in the days to come. Next article, investigations. Felony record didn't stop fraudster from fleecing GI Bill of $1.5 million. The self-described former drug dealer says he faced no background check before he won approval to enroll veterans in his school for police dog handlers. By Craig Whitlock. From San Antonio. Bradley Croft, the founder of Universal Canine, a Texas trade school that taught cops how to handle drug-sniffing police dogs, worried that his own experience with narcotics might thwart his plan to earn millions of dollars from the GI Bill. Under federal law, owners of an unaccredited trade school seeking to enroll veterans under the GI Bill are not required to undergo an independent criminal background check or credit check, but they must be of, quote-unquote, good moral character and reputation, according to the Department of Veterans Affairs, better known as VA. By his own admission, Croft had led a brazen life of crime before he reinvented himself as a law enforcement trainer and canine handler. He was already a felon, having pleaded guilty to a federal charge of insurance fraud in 1999. In an interview with the Washington Post, he said he also dealt illegal drugs during the 1990s, selling copious amounts of steroids and other black market substances to bodybuilders. At one point, he estimated, he was selling $50,000 worth of human growth hormone a month to college football players in Texas. He said that state authorities suspected what he was up to, but that they never amassed enough evidence to make drug charges stick. I had 10 refrigerators full of it. I'm telling you, the cops had no idea how much I was selling, the 54-year-old Croft recalled. They just couldn't catch me. Universal Canine is among 20 GI Bill trade schools, most of them unaccredited, that collectively built the government out of more than $300 million because of lax oversight, according to a Post investigation. In the Lone Star State, VA relies on a state agency,
the Texas Veterans Commission to approve schools under the GI Bill. Under VA rules, trade schools are not required to obtain academic accreditation, but they must show that they have a curriculum, qualified instructors, and adequate classroom space. Not wanting to draw attention to his past, Croft said that he downplayed his role at Universal Canine when the school applied for GI Bill eligibility in 2013. In paperwork, he described himself as the operations manager instead of the owner or the primary instructor, even though he told the Post he effectively served as both. "I wasn't trying to defraud anybody," he said. "I was just trying to legitimately become a VA-approved school because I felt what I had to offer was something worthy." The Texas Commission twice denied Croft's application, not because of his criminal history, but because Universal Canine had no permanent training facility, among other licensing issues, according to commission documents and court testimony. In 2016, after he applied again, the commission approved the school. Croft told the Post that the commission never asked whether he had a criminal record. Officials with the Texas Veterans Commission declined an interview request from the Post. In a statement, the commission noted that VA does not require it to conduct independent criminal or credit checks. But the commission said it ensures that GI Bill schools, quote, operate in compliance with all state laws and regulations, end quote, and that they are properly registered with other state agencies, such as the Texas Workforce Commission, which has its own licensing requirements for trade schools. After its approval, Universal Canine enrolled a stream of veterans, most of whom already worked in law enforcement in Texas. At its peak, Croft said the school generated revenue of $900,000 a month, though GI Bill funds accounted for only a fraction of that. About 130 veterans attended Universal Canine over a three-year period, costing VA about $1.5 million, according to federal court records. The school charged $6,500 in tuition for its basic course, which lasted 2 weeks. An advanced course took 4 weeks and cost $12,500. In 2018, instruction came to a crashing halt. Special agents with the FBI, the IRS, and the VA Office of Inspector General raided the school's San Antonio property and arrested Croft on fraud-related charges. Months earlier, documents show a Texas Department of Public Safety investigator familiar with Croft's past alleged to VA's Inspector General that Croft had fabricated his credentials as a dog handler and lied on Universal Canine's GI Bill application about who was teaching classes, according to VA records obtained by the Post as part of a Freedom of Information Act lawsuit. One person listed as a certified instructor had been dead for almost 2 years, federal court records show. Three other purported instructors said they didn't work at the school and had not given permission to be listed as trainers on the school's GI Bill application, according to court testimony. Prosecutors also alleged that Croft passed off scores of the school's dogs as certified to perform police work when, in fact, the certifications were invented, and he had rescued the canines from local animal shelters. They accused him of fraudulently obtaining GI Bill revenue and using it to pay for real estate, a $450,000 motorhome, high-performance personal watercraft, a penile implant surgery that cost more than $20,000. After a bench trial in 2019, a federal judge convicted Croft of wire fraud, aggravated identity theft, money laundering, and filing false tax returns. He was sentenced to nearly 10 years in prison and ordered to pay $1.5 million in restitution. The evidence was overwhelming, U.S. District Judge David Ezra said during Croft's 2021 sentencing hearing. Croft denied wrongdoing during the trial. He served about 6.5 years in prison before being released early because of good behavior credits and a change in federal sentencing guidelines. Since then, he said, he has been working to revive his dog training business for law enforcement officers and private clients, though it remains ineligible for GI Bill funds. In his interview with the Post, he repeated his claim of innocence. He said Universal Canine provided a solid education and helped veterans and dogs alike, rebutting prosecutors' assertions to the contrary. He suggested that the real reason he was charged with defrauding VA was because law enforcement officials wanted to punish him for his drug-dealing past.
They used the VA thing to get me for they didn't get me for before. He said, I've done lots of shh in my life. This one I didn't do. VA officials declined interview requests from the Post. They also declined to respond directly to written requests and questions for this story, including about whether felons should be allowed to own or operate schools that receive GI Bill funds. In a statement, however, VA Press Secretary Quinn Slavin put the blame for fraudulent GI Bill schools on state agencies. The problem is that many state-level bureaucrats have looked the other way for years as fraudsters robbed government programs blind, he said. During Croft's trial, a senior official with the Texas Veterans Commission acknowledged that agencies struggled to perform regular oversight on GI Bill trade schools in the state. Normally, we try to go to all the schools at least once a year, testified Rufus Coburn, then the commission's director of education programs. But staff limitations had made that virtually impossible, he said, adding that one visit every 2 or 3 years was more realistic. According to the commission, Texas now has 2,160 institutions that are approved for GI Bill students. Of those, 175 are unaccredited trade schools. The commission has 18 staffers to oversee all of the state's GI Bill programs. In its statement to the Post, the commission blamed VA for its understaffing. And it said that under a contractual agreement, VA dictates the amount of personnel at state agencies responsible for approving and monitoring GI Bill schools. VA pays for those staffers using a proprietary formula and does not share that model with the states, the commission added. Next article. A viral $20 burrito is dividing conservatives online. Is this the new avocado toast? By Rachel Lerman. Sometimes a burrito is just a burrito. Sometimes it's a symbol for something more. For 3 days, conservatives have been sparring online over how much a tortilla-wrapped bundle of meat, cheese, rice, beans, salsa, and guacamole, if you're fancy, should cost in a restaurant, and whether you should be going out to get them at all. On one side are the conservatives who say burritos don't even cost $20, and you can make them for far less at home anyway, or just eat ramen. On the other side are the still conservatives who insist that food is more expensive and voters are stressed about it, and the party needs to pay attention if Republicans want to win in the midterms. Wherever you get your burrito, it's more expensive than it was a year ago, and that's a problem, said Doug Hay, a Republican strategist who warned that the social media fights about burritos, ballrooms, and reflecting pools are distractions from the issues voters care about. Like the viral $16 McDonald's meal that sparked anger online during the Biden administration, this debate hits on the importance of affordability, especially for young voters. The conversation kicked off when Andrew Colvett of Turning Point USA, a conservative youth organization, posted on X that a college student gave him a take on affordability. A burrito shouldn't cost $20. The alleged burrito appears to lack an origin story, leading some posters to conclude that college students are referring to burritos they get from DoorDash or Uber Eats, which charge fees that can add significantly to costs. For example, a steak burrito from Chipotle in downtown Washington comes out to $13.37, including tax. Guac is an extra $2.95. The price surges to $20.68 via DoorDash, according to one estimate for delivery a few blocks away. Guac is an extra $3.85. And don't forget to tip. Simple meals are expensive if you have them prepared and delivered.

Angela Morabito, a spokesperson for the Defense of Freedom Institute, a right-leaning nonprofit. She said she made the post in her personal capacity. If the right's solution to the affordability crisis is telling people to eat worse food, we will lose, and we will deserve it. The debate is serving as a proxy battle among the right wing over what should be done about the war in Iran, said Ryan Bourne at the Cato Institute, a libertarian think tank. One camp is saying that the party has taken its eye off the ball and should be focusing on key public concerns like affordability. The other, he says, wants the operation to continue and is telling people to just live with it and make burritos at home. This is something that crops up again and again and again, said Bourne, who is Cato's R. Evan Scharf Chair for the Public Understandings of Economics. It's a bad economic argument because it ignores the roots of inflation, and it's a losing political argument because people don't like to be told you can avoid the effects of inflation by making your life worse. With the midterms fast approaching, the Trump administration is facing a public increasingly unhappy with the economy. A May poll showed that Americans' confidence in the economy hit a nearly four-year low. Prices overall have risen more than 28% since January 2020, and prices for food away from home, which includes restaurants, have jumped even more, nearly 37%. Americans are worried about rising costs, said Mark Zandi, chief economist of Moody's Analytics. That's especially true for younger voters who are facing a tough job market for entry-level positions, along with credit card debt and student loans. Young people are particularly hard-pressed financially, he said. Vice President J.D. Vance waded into the debate on X in response to Washington Post columnist and Fox News contributor Mark Thiessen posting that college students can eat burritos included in their meal plan. I'm surprised to hear Mark say this, Vance posted. If you've ever met him in person, it's quite obvious the man has never missed a burrito. Vance, whose office declined to comment on the burrito exchange, has acknowledged Americans' concerns about affordability in the past year and said in an interview with Fox News this week that the administration has made long-term investments in improving middle-class life. Even Democrat Senator Elizabeth Warren from Massachusetts was pushed into the controversy this week after TMZ asked her about it on Thursday in a Senate office building. We can bring down these prices by stopping the war in Iran so that we are not driving up the cost of all of our groceries, she said. There's a lot that the Trump administration could do to lower prices, but instead, what they're doing is raising prices. And you know what? It shows up in your burrito. Next article from Personal Finance. How much would you spend to extend your dying pet's life? When elderly pets fall ill, their owners face difficult choices on how much to spend and how much they can afford to keep them alive. By Michelle Singletary. Simba stopped chasing his squeaky toys. He wouldn't run after the tennis ball or play our evening game of hide and seek. These were the first signs that our nearly 14-year-old Shih Tzu Yorkie Mix's health was failing. The decline came fast. Late last year, during a routine checkup, the vet detected a heart murmur in Simba and recommended a cardiac ultrasound. How much will it cost? I asked my husband, who had taken Simba to his appointment. Does it matter? He said. How much are you willing to spend to keep him alive? My husband said the scan and assessment could be about $1,000. In an attempt to inject levity into a heartbreaking situation, I said, well, Simba's had a wonderful life with us. You're joking. Right? My husband asked, genuinely concerned. I love our 11-pound Shorty, even when he tests my patience. We have an ongoing family bet about how long any new toy will last. His hunting instincts drive him to find and destroy its squeakiness. We constantly search for indestructible toys and once thought we had found one. It lasted a whole 2 days. On walks by our neighborhood pond, we occasionally let him off his leash. This freedom rarely lasts long. He'll bolt at any deer or squirrel he spots, and no amount of calling or scolding will stop the chase. Despite my affection for Simba, I did debate internally how far we should go to extend his life and at what cost. We opted not to purchase pet insurance years ago. The policies my husband and I reviewed didn't cover wellness exams, vaccines, or dental cleanings. They also wouldn't cover pre-existing conditions. For us, there were so many fine print conditions and exclusions that we were concerned pet insurance wouldn't pay off in the end. Now, facing steep vet bills,

0: I was worried about our little guy and our budget. What if the specialist recommended an expensive heart surgery? We have the savings for a big bill, but at almost 14, Simba is already at the average life expectancy for his small breed. I've gone back and forth over whether it's cruel to take that into account. Paying for an animal's treatment is a difficult choice, made even harder when you're making life and death decisions for a companion who can't tell you what they want. Where do you draw the line between comfortable end-of-life care and costly medical interventions? The decision to treat a pet is especially difficult for families already struggling financially. Higher prices for gas, groceries, and utilities make it hard to justify spending their savings on their pet's vet bills. A 2025 poll by Gallup and PetSmart Charities of Pet Owners found that more than half of them, 52%, have declined recommended veterinary care or skipped a visit entirely, often citing financial concerns. Lower-income households earning $60,000 or less struggle most with basic affordability, while higher earners are more likely to forego treatments that they don't consider worth the cost. A third of pet owners earning $90,000 or more have skipped care because it was too expensive. A second Gallup and PetSmart Charities poll of veterinarians released in early 2026 found that nearly all veterinarians, 94%, said their clients' budgets sometimes or often prevent them from following through with recommended treatment. Then there are owners who go into debt for their pets. In a 2024 LendingTree survey of nearly 2,000 Americans, 37% of pet owners reported doing this. In most cases, it was due to a medical emergency. When a coworker heard about Simba, she reached out with her own story about facing a health crisis affecting her 9-year-old rescue dog. The Border Collie Great Pyrenees mix, Gracie, needed emergency abdominal surgery to remove a mass. "Where do I draw the line on both what I'm willing to put her through to give her a chance and on what I can afford?" she asked. Without knowing whether her pet insurance, which cost her about $1,600 annually, would reimburse her, she put the $10,000 bill on a credit card. Thankfully, her plan covered 80% of the surgery's cost. "Years ago, I faced a similar choice with my first pet, Gizmo, a Yorkshire Terrier and Poodle mix. I adopted him from a pet rescue group just after I graduated from college when he was about a year old. From the start, I knew he had a heart condition. The vet said that with surgery, he could live a long life. As a young adult just starting my career, I didn't have much in savings. As I recall, the surgery cost a few thousand dollars. I didn't want to go into debt, so I worked out a no-interest payment plan with the vet. In the end, he lived to be 13 years old. We took Simba to see the specialist late last year. A few months later, in April, he became lethargic and began coughing constantly. After several more visits and x-rays, his condition had worsened. He has chronic heart disease that has progressed to congestive heart failure. He's now on a regimen of cardiac medications. Some days, Simba is like his healthier self, dropping his yellow tennis ball at my feet, ready to play fetch. Even then, he can only manage a round or two of the game. Other days, he's listless and just wants to curl up at my feet. My husband and I are fortunate to have a financial cushion that allows us to give Simba the best possible care. But we care about his comfort, too. We've agreed not to pursue extraordinary measures at the expense of his quality of life. Here's what I can say if you find yourself in the situation we are in now. If you decide to pay for care with a credit card, make a plan to pay off that debt. Get help from a nonprofit credit counselor who can help you work the new expense into your budget. You can find a counselor through the National Foundation for Credit Counseling at nfcc.org or by calling 844-865-2828. If you have a hard stop spending limit for whatever reason, it doesn't mean you love your pet any less than someone who is willing to take on significant debt. Choosing not to pursue aggressive high-cost interventions for a pet can be a humane decision that prevents prolonged medical trauma and suffering. If you have a healthy pet, start saving now before a crisis hits. You can self-insure or purchase a pet insurance policy, but be sure to shop around and read every plan's fine print. I've spent much of my career advising people to live within their means and avoid unmanageable debt. Yet I know how hard it is to focus on the numbers when your pet is the one suffering. Watching Simba snooze contentedly in the sun, I know that keeping him comfortable is worth every dollar we've spent. Next article from The Economy. Unemployment improved because thousands of workers disappeared. Where did they go? The percentage of American workers ages 25 to 54 declined this year, and that's not a good sign for the economy, experts say. By Steve Thompson and Lauren Kaori Gurley. The U.S. economy shed jobs in July, yet the unemployment rate improved, an unusual pairing that points to a worrying story unfolding behind the numbers for some economists. That's because even as the U.S. economy lost jobs, American workers left the labor market faster. This is one of the very, very few times where you see the number of jobs shrink, but the unemployment rate falls, said Stephen Moore, a conservative economist. The explanation, he said, is fewer people looking for jobs. That's a big economic story. Where are the workers? The share of adults working or looking for work slipped to 61.4% in July, extending a weakening in the labor force participation rate this year. That rate has reached the lowest level since February 2021 during the pandemic. Employers shed 23,000 jobs in July, according to the Labor Department figures released Friday, and the unemployment rate fell slightly to 4.1% from 4.2%, due in large part to fewer workers in the labor market. The aging population is one of the biggest forces leading to fewer workers. As baby boomers retire, they pull down the share of adults either working or looking for work. But that doesn't explain the full drop this year in the labor force participation rate. The share of workers in their prime working years, ages 25 to 54, fell sharply between May and June, and only partially recovered in July, leaving economists to fear that young and middle-aged people are abandoning job searches. Men in particular have been seeing a sharp decline in the workforce, with participation at an all-time low outside of the peak of the pandemic, at 66.8% in July, with both older men and the youngest men in the workforce driving the decline. That's concerning for both social and economic reasons, Moore said. That is not a good trend. We're just not seeing males working as much, and I don't have a good explanation for why that is, he said. A shifting economy plays one role. Most recent job growth has come in healthcare and private education, fields long dominated by women. Several male-dominated industries, including manufacturing, transportation, and mining, have shed jobs over the past year. That leaves a mismatch between the skills many men have and the jobs available. The decline is a potential warning sign, many economists say. We like to see the employment rate go down, typically, right? Said Alexander Brick, an economist at the Federal Reserve Bank of St. Louis. But that's because it normally indicates employment is going up. Bick has watched the labor force participation rate fall for months, and he said it's a worrying trend. The fear is that discouraged workers are giving up. But the picture is not yet clear, because other factors are also playing a role, including the Trump administration's big push to seal borders, stop immigration, and deport immigrants, which has led to a decline in foreign-born workers. Teens and young adults have also fallen out of the workforce. The share of 16 to 19-year-olds working or looking for work has fallen this year, hovering near the lowest level since the pandemic after teen employment surged in 2023 and 2024. The share of 20 to 24-year-olds in the workforce has also fallen in recent months. One reason some teens are not working, more are graduating high school, reflected in rising high school graduation rates, experts say. But another reason is weaker hiring in the hospitality and retail sectors, which tend to employ young people. Growth in artificial intelligence and other technologies may also be creating new barriers to entry-level roles. For example, self-service kiosks have taken the roles of many cashiers, said Sarah Estep, an economist at the Center for American Progress, a liberal think tank in Washington. Also, AI applicant screening tools could be favoring more experienced workers. Estep said she worries young people are missing out on work experience that could help them gain a foothold in the labor market for years to come. There is one bright spot from the latest job report, said Guy Berger, director of economic research at the Burning Glass Institute, a Philadelphia think tank that studies the labor market. Even as workers have left the workforce, the number of people who say they want a job but have given up searching over the past month has ticked slightly down. The things that would make me really worry about labor force exits aren't showing up, Berger said. People aren't telling us, I want a job, but can't find one. Next article. Iran says deal with Oman is close, but its demands leave Hormuz opening uncertain. Tehran insists on compensation and the lifting of sanctions, among other concessions from the U.S., as a condition for reopening the strait, by Amy B. Wang and Mohammed El Chama. Iranian officials said Saturday they were close to reaching an agreement with Oman over control of the Strait of Hormuz, but said any deal would not reopen the waterway unless the United States met a list of demands, including payment of war damages to Tehran. We believe we are very close to a final agreement. However, this does not indicate the reopening of the strait, Iranian Foreign Minister Abbas Araghchi told reporters at a news conference on Saturday. Araghchi said the negotiations with Oman, a U.S. ally, involved developing a temporary navigation route through the Strait of Hormuz, but he said this would not constitute reopening the strait. Reopening the strait is contingent upon other conditions and compensation for the United States' violation of the Memorandum of Understanding, he said, referring to a document that leaders signed in June to take the first steps to end the U.S. and Israel's war against Iran. Iran first blocked the Strait of Hormuz, a choke point for oil and natural gas leaving the Persian Gulf, just days after the start of the war. The June agreement called for it to be immediately reopened with no impediments for 60 days, and for Iran and Oman to conduct dialogue to define the future administration of the passage. But while Iran and Oman have held discussions, Tehran has continued to publicly insist that it have control of the strait and the right to charge tolls for transit through it. The U.S. has said Iran should have no unilateral claim on the waterway, a stance that Tehran says is a violation of the agreement. Mohammad Bagheer Sogadir, the secretary of Iran's Supreme National Security Council, on Saturday outlined key demands to reopen the strait, saying the U.S. must withdraw its forces from the region, pay compensation, lift sanctions, and unfreeze Iran's assets. Sogadir, in a statement carried by Iranian state media, also called for an end to strikes on Iran's proxies in the region, probably referring to recent U.S. strikes on Iranian-backed militias in Iraq. Saudi Arabia, a U.S. ally, has also been engaged in a tit-for-tat hostility with Houthis in Yemen, while Israel has occupied a large portion of southern Lebanon, where Hezbollah enjoys significant support. A U.S. official speaking on the condition of anonymity under rules set by the Trump administration told the Washington Post earlier this week that any temporary routes must be without tolls or charges and cannot require approvals or permissions for vessels to pass. The Strait of Hormuz is an international waterway, and no party controls the lanes or the ability to transit through them, the official said. Before the Iran war began in February, around one-fifth of the world's oil and natural gas supplies passed through the Strait of Hormuz. The disruptions have sent global prices of energy and other goods higher. Ahead of the November midterm elections, polls showing growing dissatisfaction with President Donald Trump and Republicans as U.S. consumers grapple with higher costs. Next article from Science. Divers recover a bottle of Guinness from a 162-year-old shipwreck. The team discovered the bottle with a seal that says Guinness Extra Stout, London, while exploring a shipwreck in the English Channel, by Miriam Rodvogel. The dark glass bottle was one of dozens strewn around the sunken ship when the divers spotted it. Unlike many others, though, its seal was intact. And up on the surface, they could make out the words, Guinness Extra Stout, London. The antique ale is thought to be 162 years old. The team discovered the bottle while diving a shipwreck in the English Channel last year, but waited to publicize the find more extensively while they conducted research, including contacting the company itself. They hope, with the help of a lab at KU Leuven, a university in Belgium, there's a chance the historical draft could even be recreated. It is quite rare to find something with a seal on it, said Stefan Panis, one of the divers. We are very, very excited to see what the test will reveal. A bell found at the site indicates the wreck is a ship called the Mindoro, which set sail for Vancouver from London on November 20th, 1864. A week later, navigating through a treacherous part of the English Channel, it collided with another ship and sank to the bottom of the ocean, where its contents sat in cold and dark conditions, ideal for preserving a bottle of beer, like the back of a fridge. If the bottle managed to keep out of the seawater, there is a chance the Guinness might still be sippable. The alcohol would have prevented things from growing inside, said Kevin Verstreppen, who runs a lab at KU Leuven that studies yeast and fermentation. But the Guinness brewed at that time might not have been quite as palatable as modern brews. In the old days, brewers were not as good at working sterilely. Probably, from a microbial point of view, it was a bit of a zoo there, Verstreppen said, which means the beer could have a sour or funky flavors. Additionally, Guinness made in that period would not have been carbonated by nitrogen, which was introduced in the 1960s and gives the beer its smooth texture and creamy head. The company has been based in Dublin since 1759, but there is also evidence that at least some Guinness was bottled in London in the mid-19th century. Diageo, the British alcohol conglomerate that now owns Guinness, did not respond to a request for comment. The company previously told the Irish Times that it was evaluating the find. There's probably more Guinness to be discovered in the wreck. While the one recovered bottle was found out in the open, the divers also found wooden crates packed with bottles and stored upside down. They also plan to examine records that they think will contain the ship's manifest. The divers plan to go back in 2 weeks to recover four additional bottles, two for the Van Streppen lab and two for the company, Penny said. It's unlikely that the lab will be able to directly recover original yeast, Van Streppen said, because beer yeast does not have a long lifespan after bottling. However, he thinks they can find traces of yeast DNA in the hopes of finding a close living relative to recreate the brew. With sequencing the DNA, we can see exactly where it is on this family tree, and then we can look for modern living siblings of that yeast, he said. As rare as the find is, one of Panis's partners, Pavel Truzanowski, had experience in unearthing antique alcohol before. Truzanowski was part of another team that in 2024 discovered a 19th century shipwreck in the Baltic Sea laden with 100 sealed bottles of champagne. In 2014, a different group of researchers recovered a 200-year-old bottle of distilled spirit from a shipwreck off of the coast of Poland. And a small brewery in Sunderland, England, at one point sold a porter made with yeast cultured from old bottles found in a different shipwreck in the English Channel. That one was from 1825. That is all the time we have for today. I'm Sue, and I thank you for listening to The Washington Post at the Talking Information Center.
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2: Here's the forecast for the Boston and South Shore area on the Talking Information Center from the National Weather Service. For today, sunny and hot, temperatures in the lower 90s. Overnight, gradually clearing, temperatures dropping to the lower 70s. Sunny on Tuesday, temperatures into the upper 80s. The sun rose this morning at 5:47, setting at 7:52 this evening. 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
5: Hello, this is Lynn, and I'll be reading today from the New York Times for Monday, August 10th, 2026. And the first article is Netanyahu rejects Trump's plan for disarming Hamas. President Trump's Board of Peace announced an agreement last month that aimed at Hamas's giving up its weapons alongside an Israeli withdrawal from Gaza by Aaron Boxerman and Adam Raskin. The Israeli government has rejected a 15-point plan backed by the Trump administration aimed at disarming the Palestinian militant group Hamas in Gaza, Prime Minister Benjamin Netanyahu said on Sunday. It appeared to be an unusually public break with President Trump, whose relationship with Mr. Netanyahu has had a dizzying and often unpredictable arc. The two leaders launched the war against Iran together in late February, but they have since clashed over how to end it, as well as over the future of Israel's military campaigns in Gaza and Lebanon. Mr. Trump announced the agreement between his Board of Peace and Hamas late last month, lauding it as a major breakthrough. Mr. Netanyahu's office had initially expressed reservations, saying that the framework did not reflect Israel's positions, but stopped short of rejecting it outright. The U.S.-backed proposal envisions a phased process in which Hamas would hand over its weapons in stages to a new Palestinian administration in Gaza. In exchange, Israel would gradually withdraw from the more than half of Gaza that it has controlled since the ceasefire last October. On Sunday, Mr. Netanyahu openly dismissed the plan, saying that Israeli forces would not carry out any withdrawal until Hamas is disarmed. He said that meant heavy weapons, lighter weapons, all weapons, adding, "We are talking about real disarmament." At a cabinet meeting of government ministers, Mr. Netanyahu said, "I want to be clear here. Israel is ruling out the 15-point document." The White House referred questions to the Board of Peace. An official with the Board of Peace, who requested anonymity to speak candidly, said that despite Mr. Netanyahu's comments, the board was still seeing Israeli cooperation on the ground in Gaza, such as Israel's easing of near-daily strikes in Gaza. Trump administration officials had hoped the deal could break nearly a year of deadlock in the devastated Gaza Strip. Despite last year's ceasefire, many of Gaza's 2 million residents are still living in sprawling tent camps, as Israel has said there will be no wide-scale reconstruction before Hamas disarms. Israelis are skeptical that Hamas intends to follow through on its commitments, as the Palestinian militants see armed struggle as part of the group's raison d'etre. And for Mr. Netanyahu, any potential concessions in Gaza would come at a politically delicate moment. He faces an uphill election campaign this fall, the first national vote since Hamas's deadly attack of October 7, 2023, ignited the devastating war in Gaza. Despite Mr. Netanyahu's repeated pledges to secure absolute victory, Hamas still controls parts of Gaza nearly 3 years later. The deal with Hamas followed months of delicate talks between its leaders in exile and officials from Mr. Trump's Board of Peace, a new body established to oversee the Gaza ceasefire. The board includes heads of state, including Mr. Netanyahu, and is headed by Mr. Trump. In practice, however, a small number of Trump appointees led the negotiations, including Nikolay Malinov, a former United Nations Mideast envoy. The U.S.-backed negotiators sought to find a formula that would relieve Hamas of its weapons, but that the militant group would still accept. On Sunday, Hussam Badran, a senior Hamas official, argued that Mr. Netanyahu's refusal to move ahead with the 15-point plan showed that Israel, rather than the Palestinian group, was the main obstacle to advancing it. According to the text of the accord, Israel would first have to fulfill several outstanding conditions from the initial ceasefire with Hamas last October, which ended the 2-year war in Gaza, including a cessation of military operations. Despite the ceasefire, Israel has continued attacks in the Gaza Strip, killing more than 1,000 people since last October, according to Palestinian health officials. Those killed have included senior Hamas officials, but also civilians, including children. Israeli bombardment intensified the weekend after the deal was concluded, with at least 20 people killed, Gaza health officials said. But those attacks largely ceased after Mr. Mladenov met with Mr. Netanyahu last Monday. Mr. Mladenov had criticized the strikes, which he said had killed civilians and destroyed medical supplies that people depend on. Under the Trump plan, an international committee was supposed to verify Israel's compliance with the ceasefire reached last October. Hamas would then decommission and store its heavy weapons as part of a process overseen by a group of U.S.-backed Palestinian technocrats. Israel would gradually withdraw from Gaza, and Palestinian militias armed by Israel to fight Hamas would similarly give up their weapons. The timeline, along with other details, has yet to be negotiated. The 15-point agreement specifies that the timetable for disarmament ought to be concluded within 14 days after all parties approve the deal. It is unclear whether that can be realized given the doubts hanging over the deal. In the next article, insults, expletives, and fat-shaming. Vance trolls critics on the right and left. The vice president has dispensed with the decorum and restraint of his predecessors to directly take on opponents and journalists on social media with sometimes profane and often personal jabs. By Peter Baker. It was hardly the first time that someone on social media called someone else fat, but it may have been the first time that a vice president of the United States did so. Peeved at a conservative columnist who criticized his position on Iran, Vice President J.D. Vance jabbed on Wednesday at his physical appearance. If you've ever met him in person, he wrote on social media, it's quite obvious the man has never missed a burrito. In an era when playground insults pass for political dialogue, few have leaped into the online flame wars with more gusto than Mr. Vance. The first millennial vice president has long dispensed with the decorum and restraint of his older predecessors to go after the idiots and scumbags who anger him, from the limousine socialists on the left to the disgraceful conservatives on the right. He works, of course, for the master of the personal put-down, and perhaps that explains Mr. Vance's emergence as one of the administration's chief trolls. But even if he hopes to impress President Trump, Mr. Vance also appears to have a natural appetite for conflict, the product of a generation that grew up with gladiatorial political instincts. It is not enough that someone else may be wrong about policy or politics. They must be stupid, mendacious, vile, or yes, even overweight. Vice President Vance's willingness publicly to disparage others in personal terms stands apart from the behavior of modern vice presidents during the last half century, said Joel Goldstein, a scholar of the vice presidency at the St. Louis University School of Law. Whatever his motivation, Mr. Goldstein added, it departs from the norms associated with the office and undermines the goal of promoting rational public discourse. Mr. Vance's advisors and allies see it differently, of course. By engaging with critics, however disparagingly, they argue that he is demonstrating the sort of accessibility and authenticity Americans are craving, at least Americans of a particular stripe. He has himself been the target of plenty of ugly attacks and should be free to push back. Those who see his tone as uncouth, they say, are the same pompous elites who have similarly tut-tutted Mr. Trump for more than a decade. I tend to err on the side of openness, Mr. Vance told NBC News early last year. That's probably a generational thing, right? I come from a very tech-forward generation. Still, even Mr. Vance has evinced some concern with his online habits. In May, he told NBC that he had given up social media for Lent, deleting the app for X, formerly called Twitter, from his phone. It's one of these things where not having that as a distraction, I think, has made me much more productive, he said. But he said that living in such a crazy bubble meant that social media gave him a chance to have unplanned interactions with people. I think one of the good things about social media is that it actually exposes you to unfiltered raw opinions, and that's one of the things that I need to hear as a political leader, he added. So I will definitely reinstall it, but I've enjoyed my little break from it. A spokesman for the vice president, who declined to comment on the record, said Mr. Vance's words to NBC still stood, but that did not mean he would not engage online with supporters and critics alike. What makes Mr. Vance's combative tone online so striking is that it comes in contrast to other venues where he projects a more thoughtful, measured demeanor. His new book, Communion, released in June, offered an introspective look at his journey from evangelical Christianity to atheism to Catholicism. To promote it, he even went on ABC's The View for a vigorous but civil interview with the mostly liberal hosts. One of the hosts, Joy Behar, even said afterward that Mr. Vance had a sense of humor and that, while she disagreed with him on issues, he should run in 2028 because he would stop being so caustic. "I think if he were president, he'd go back to being a kinder person," she said. "Trump is the one who's not kind." Vice presidents have often played the role of attack dog, traditionally freer to be more aggressive than the presidents they served. The most vituperative vice president of the modern age was surely Spiro T. Agnew, who eagerly served as President Richard M. Nixon's pit bull against perceived enemies like liberals, pusillanimous pussyfooters, he called them, journalists, nattering nabobs of negativism, and anti-war protesters, and a fet core of impudent snobs. But he never had access to the bullhorn of social media, and his successors have generally taken a less abrasive, even stodgy approach. Attacking opponents, yes, but steering away from the kind of personal denigration that Mr. Vance favors. Even Mike Pence, Mr. Trump's first vice president, maintained an old-fashioned disciplined dignity throughout his 4 years in office, in sharp contrast to Mr. Vance's bring-it-on feistiness. "It's childish behavior that is unbecoming of the office," said Kevin Kellams, who was communications director for Vice President Dick Cheney. "He's behaving like a high school jock trying to win over the temporary young fun friends." Jamal Simmons, who served in the same role for Vice President Kamala Harris, said Mr. Vance appeared to be auditioning for Mr. Trump's support for a presidential run in 2028. "I would guess this is the culture of Vance's boss in grading his performance," Mr. Simmons said. "In the Trump administration, everybody has an audience of one, and you get rewarded for being pugilistic and snarky." Mr. Vance certainly has the pugilistic, snarky part down. Never much of a turn-the-other-cheek kind of guy, he issued blast after blast through most of last year and into early this year until his Lenten break from social media. What makes him different from Mr. Trump, who regularly attacks friends and foes alike online, is that Mr. Vance directly responds to critical messages and gets into back-and-forth arguments with other posters. "I have an extraordinary tolerance for disagreements and criticisms from the various people in our coalition," he wrote last year about attacks on Tucker Carlson's son, Buckley, who works for the vice president. "But I am a very loyal person, and I have zero tolerance for scumbags attacking my staff. And yes, everyone who I've seen attack Buckley with lies is a scumbag." He does not hesitate to go after journalists who annoy him. Terry Moran, the former ABC News correspondent, is a left-wing radical, he claimed. Josh Krushar of the Jewish Insider, he wrote, is either the biggest hack in Washington or the dumbest journalist in Washington. Nor does he hesitate to take on fellow Republicans. David Reboy, whose ex-biography describes him as a right-wing Twitter pugilist, is, according to the vice president, a loser for suggesting that Mr. Vance's team was leaking to the news media about Iran peace talks. "Right-wing influencers like Laura Loomer," Mr. Vance wrote, "are disgraceful, actually, for attacking the administration and sowing division in a dispute about how much to focus on abortion." He also has little filter when it comes to profanity. I hate the smug, self-assured bull blank, he wrote of a podcaster who called Trump supporters very, very dumb. He declared a Wall Street Journal story reporting that Mr. Trump sent a body letter to the convicted sex offender Jeffrey Epstein to be a complete and utter bull blank. To Democratic senators grilling Robert F. Kennedy Jr., the Health and Human Services Secretary, he wrote, "You're full of blank and everybody knows it." After he deleted his app for Lent, Mr. Vance's social media feed turned more conventional, evidently maintained by his staff. For the past couple of months, it broadly praised Mr. Trump, boasted about the vice president's anti-fraud efforts, said nice things about Mr. Vance's wife, praised Mr. Trump some more, offered support to political allies, gave updates on Iran talks, and praised Mr. Trump even more. But then, this week, the authentic Mr. Vance was clearly back online, lashing out at Mark Thiessen, a former speechwriter for President George W. Bush and columnist for The Washington Post, who has been one of the leading voices on the right supporting Mr. Trump's war against Iran. In a scathing column last month, Mr. Thiessen blamed the vice president for the failed memorandum of understanding with Tehran and said Mr. Vance publicly undermines the president by seemingly contradicting Mr. Trump's stated policy. Perhaps it's time for the president to take the advice of those who have delivered him success in Iran, not those like Vance who have failed him, Mr. Thiessen wrote. A few days later, Mr. Thiessen jumped into an unrelated social media thread over affordability, specifically the price of burritos. Responding to a post quoting a university student complaining that it costs too much to buy Mexican fast food, Mr. Thiessen wrote, "Cry me a river. The burritos in the college cafeteria are included in your meal plan." That was when Mr. Vance jumped in, suggesting that Mr. Thiessen had gone back for seconds in the cafeteria too often. Some commenters online came to Mr. Thiessen's defense by recalling that Mr. Vance, who by his own account lost 30 pounds between 2022 and 2024, was not always so svelte himself. Mr. Thiessen did not respond to messages requesting comment, and Mr. Vance's office declined to elaborate. An ally of the vice president said the columnist had it coming. "It's neither appropriate nor constructive for self-described Republican commentators like Mark Thiessen, who earns an absurd living promoting war after war on television, to use their platforms to dismiss the economic anxieties of young Americans," said Alex Brusewitz, a former Trump campaign aide. He added, "I support elected officials who speak the truth. The vice president was right. Mark Thiessen appears to be severely obese. He should lay off the burritos. But don't expect Mr. Vance to lay off the social media." In the next article, Trump crypto took $100 million from a businessman with red flags. The curious case of Guerin Bobby Zhu shows the ease with which investors with shady backgrounds and unknown motivations can funnel money to the president, by Russ Buettner. During the World Cup soccer final in New Jersey last month, Zach Witkoff, co-founder of President Trump's cryptocurrency company, took in the action from a luxury suite. Joining him was a man who had made the president and all the company's co-founders much richer. 2 years earlier, the man, Guerin Bobby Zhu, was a failed hardwood flooring retailer in Britain who had come under investigation there for money laundering and presided over the collapse of a small crypto startup. Then, seemingly out of nowhere, he became one of the biggest buyers of tokens from Mr. Trump's company, World Liberty Financial, dropping a total of $100 million through a new firm called Aqua One. He kept quiet about it for months, other than speaking briefly as Mr. Bobby from Aqua One during a little-noticed audio stream on X. "We're very proud to be a major player in the World Liberty, which is Trump's family crypto venture," he said. "Under World Liberty policy, as much as $75 million of that money was distributed to a company controlled by the president and his three sons. The money also benefited the family of Steve Witkoff, the Trump administration's special peace envoy and the father of Zach Witkoff. In any prior era, a windfall for the president of that size from a foreigner with no public signs of access to that level of wealth would have certainly gone against norms and might have spawned a congressional investigation. Instead, the curious case of Mr. Zhu illustrates the ease with which buyers with unknown backgrounds and motivations can use the anonymity of cryptocurrency to shower Mr. Trump with money. The president's recent financial disclosure form shows that he collected $1.4 billion from his crypto businesses last year, a majority of it from anonymous sources. It is not clear how closely World Liberty scrutinized Mr. Zhu's past, but the money laundering investigation in England was publicly available information, as were portions of Mr. Zhu's troubled business history. A court record filed last November accuses Mr. Zhu of participating with five other people in a money laundering effort beginning in 2019. Mr. Zhu has not been charged. British officials said late last month that their investigation remained active. His transaction with World Liberty raises questions as to how he was able to access so much money and how fully the company followed anti-money laundering laws. Such laws require businesses, in certain situations, to document the source of their customers' funds before accepting the money. Patrick Prince, the chief operating officer of Recoveris, a Switzerland-based firm that investigates digital asset crimes, said a combination of the red flags described to him by the New York Times should have triggered the documentation requirement. Mr. Zhu's business failures, his sudden access to wealth, the size of the transaction, and the investigation. David Waxman, a spokesman for World Liberty, said in a statement that the company had followed all applicable laws and regulations. World Liberty maintains a compliance program that meets or exceeds industry standards, he said. Mr. Waxman declined to say whether the company was aware of the source of the funds used in the purchase. He said the company disputed the Times' characterization of Mr. Zhu, but did not cite any specifics. A White House spokeswoman, Anna Kelly, said Mr. Trump had no conflicts of interest and only acts in the best interests of the American public. Mr. Zhu did not respond to numerous messages to him and his company. Reuters first identified Mr. Zhu as the person behind Aqua One. Even now, the source of the money that Mr. Zhu paid to World Liberty remains a mystery. But a deep examination of his career by the Times, through dozens of interviews with former associates, reviews of confidential documents, and an analysis of court records and other publicly available information, shows a curious arc. A man who seems to be constantly asking for money from others had a significant change in fortune just after his crypto company burned through $7.6 million and he decamped from London to the United Arab Emirates in the summer of 2024. Many former associates would speak only on the condition of anonymity because they feared being pulled into the investigation in England or worried about the risk of violating libel laws in the Emirates that make defamation a potential crime, even if true. They describe Mr. Zhu as a high-octane charmer with a British accent, persuasive enough to sell ice in a snowstorm, as one said. But all were stunned to learn that after his departure from London, he was able to purchase $100 million in anything. Several business professionals told the Times that they had refused to get involved with Mr. Zhu after researching his background. World Liberty, on the other hand, welcomed his company with open arms. "We're excited to work hand-in-hand with the team at Aqua One," said Zach Folkman, a co-founder of World Liberty Financial, in a statement on X. Overly ambitious. For most of his adult life, Mr. Zhu worked far from technology and high finance. Raised in Shanghai, he moved to England in 2005 to attend graduate school. While living in student housing at the University of Lancashire, he launched a business to distribute hardwood flooring that his father milled back home. He eventually took over a flooring factory in Italy, a small website, and a chain of 20 retail stores. A photograph in a local newspaper of one store showed a small corrugated steel structure with bright green signs declaring, "You save more." In 2017, he heard that economic development officials from Wales would be visiting Shanghai on a trade mission and arranged a meeting. Mr. Zhu, then 32, told the group that he planned to open a flooring store within 25 miles of every Welsh resident. "That struck me as perhaps overly ambitious and not really reflecting the way that Welsh life really works, in that we are quite a rural country," said Ken Skates, then the Minister of Economic Development for Wales. Mr. Zhu's plan would not come about. A year after the meeting, he placed his companies in administration, the British equivalent of bankruptcy restructuring. He sold the stores during that process at no gain, without repaying the $5 million that his book showed he owed his father's company, according to court records. An associate recalled Mr. Zhu saying, before his company collapsed, that he would be receiving $10 million from a Chinese company. The money did not arrive, and the associate came to doubt the commitment was ever real. But Mr. Zhu's partner in the Italian factory, an American named Thomas Corey Lewis, still believes Mr. Zhu had important connections in China and extraordinary powers of persuasion. He had the intellectual capacity to sit down and convince a board of smart people to fund him, Mr. Lewis said recently. About that time, Mr. Zhu lived in a modest 1,200-square-foot flat in Southampton, roughly a two-hour drive from London, records show. His wife and their young daughter had joined him from Shanghai. He played table tennis in a recreational league. During the COVID-19 pandemic, Mr. Zhu imported masks and tests from China, generating some income. In 2020, he told one local newspaper that he was a partner in a boutique investment firm and a managing director of a financial institution called Valens Bank. Records show that the investment firm had one unidentified employee with assets of less than $1 million and went dormant 2 years later. Valens, a small institution based in Frankfurt, told The Times in an emailed statement that Mr. Zhu never held a position with the company but had been a minority shareholder. Mr. Zhu also launched a family office, a form of lightly regulated firm that handles investments, and in some cases personal affairs, of wealthy families. The office drew just one client, a recent immigrant from Singapore named Ander Su. Mr. Zhu told associates that Mr. Su had made significant money as an early crypto investor. Mr. Su, who did not communicate in English, relied on Mr. Zhu to help him navigate life in London, former associates said. The two began working together on a company they called Caduceus, with the goal of seizing on the latest craze in crypto. Absolutely unreal. At a posh London nightclub in late 2021, Mr. Zhu danced in front of his investors and employees, waving a sign that read, "Caduceus Christmas Party." Servers chanted at him as they thrust champagne bottles strapped with sparklers above their heads. That came after dinner at a high-end Chinese restaurant and lunch at a private social club. "Absolutely unreal," one attendee wrote on Facebook with videos from the day. The splashy affair and others like it were part of Mr. Zhu's marketing efforts to sell digital tokens to fund the Caduceus product, a tool for creating virtual metaverses where humans interact as avatars. To lure investors, Mr. Zhu issued a string of announcements claiming the support of well-financed companies. In February 2022, he took a group to the Brit Awards, Britain's biggest ceremony for popular music. Caduceus co-sponsored an after-party on the Dixie Queen, a replica of a 19th-century paddle steamer that cruises the Thames. Mr. Zhu invited acquaintances, including an executive of China Merchant Securities, UK, the London subsidiary of a state-owned financial services firm in China. The following morning, Mr. Zhu issued a news release announcing that China Merchant Securities, UK, would form a $1 billion venture fund for projects based on Caduceus technology. China Merchant Securities, UK, demanded that Mr. Zhu's company stop using its name, according to an email reviewed by The Times. But Mr. Zhu persisted. Michael Butler, head of compliance for China Merchant Securities, UK, told The Times in an email that the company was not involved in any such fund or in Caduceus. The use of the firm's name in the listing of an individual as connected to the project were unauthorized and materially false, he wrote. On April 1, 2022, Mr. Zhu's Caduceus announced another major supporter, the Bin Zayed Group, which was founded by Sheikh Khaled Zayed Sakhr Zayed Al Nahyan, a member of the Abu Dhabi royal family. The announcement called the Bin Zayed Group a lead investor in a $4 million round of funding. Caduceus marketing materials from that spring obtained by The Times listed Midhat Kidwai, a top executive with the Bin Zayed Group, as a member of Caduceus's three-person advisory board. During a meeting with his small staff, Mr. Zhu told them to point out the involvement of the Bin Zayed Group to make investors feel comfortable, according to material reviewed by The Times. Bin Zayed is definitely not stupid, right? He said in explaining why his staff members should mention the affiliation, according to the material. Mr. Kidwai told The Times that he had met Mr. Zhu socially in London, but had never entered into any business with him or with Caduceus. It appears Mr. Zhu's representations to investors regarding our involvement were unauthorized and materially false, a statement from the Bin Zayed Group said. Mr. Zhu also announced that a British pop star would perform a virtual concert using Caduceus technology, that a cricket legend had signed with the company to release digital tokens, and that a rugby Hall of Famer had joined his board. None of it came to fruition. A spokeswoman for the rugby star, Lawrence Dallaglio, told The Times that her client did not associate with Mr. Zhu after completing thorough due diligence. The Caduceus token hit the market in June 2022. The price hit its all-time high of $2.24 on July 31, 2022. It plummeted to 22 cents 3 weeks later and continued a downward slide. It was effectively worthless by 2024. Investors would not get their money back. Instead of a salary, the company's few employees had worked for options on Caduceus tokens that they would never be able to exercise. Some insiders, including Tim Bowman, the head of management, said they also had bought tokens and so lost additional money. In January of this year, token holders were sent an email, which The Times obtained, saying that the $4 million from the initial funding round, plus $3.6 million from Mr. Zhu, were gone, and the project was effectively dead. Sarah Enzen, who Mr. Zhu hired to run a company called Light Cycle in the Caduceus universe, said, however, much was spent. It did not go to creating a viable business. We had nothing to show for that money apart from Bobby's lifestyle, she said. A sudden fortune. In February 2024, an otherwise unremarkable judgment in an immigration case was posted to a court website in London. It said that the visa of a man named Guren Zhu had expired in 2018 and that his request to remain in the country had been denied for cause. He was among several people arrested in March 2021 on suspicion of money laundering. The court decision said prosecutors had not yet decided whether to charge him. Not long after, Mr. Zhu packed up his wife and daughter, moved to Abu Dhabi, and started a new web of companies. He created a business called Royal Privilege Group with a mailing address at a shared office space, offering investment services and bespoke experiences, enhancing well-being through elegance, indulgence, and memorable moments, according to its website. The site showed some familiar faces from his London operation, but one new name hinted at access to sovereign wealth. Abu Bakr Al-Khoury, the chief executive of the Abu Dhabi Capital Group, the family investment office of the brother of the Emirati president, was listed as a member of Mr. Zhu's advisory board. In response to questions from the Times, Mr. Al-Khoury said he had been invited to join the board by mutual acquaintance, but Royal Privilege Group did not exist long enough to accomplish anything. He added that neither he nor Abu Dhabi Capital Group had provided any funds to RPG. About the same time, a company that

also like to thank the @RealDonaldTrump for his crypto support. But Web3 Port had a problem lurking in the background. The company had been the market maker, which involves setting buy and sell prices for the token offering of another crypto company, and its role had erupted into a scandal in the industry press. By that spring, federal prosecutors in Northern California had opened an investigation into the token offering, according to court records in a civil case filed in Delaware. Whether it was related or not, a Web3 Port entity filed for a name change in the British Virgin Islands. The new name would be Aqua One GP Limited. 2 weeks later, Aqua One, an entity with no public history, announced it would buy $100 million worth of World Liberty tokens. There was no mention of Mr. Zhu or Web3 Port. Aligning with Aqua One validates our blueprint for global financial innovation. Mr. Folkman, the co-founder of World Liberty, was quoted as saying in the announcement, Arkham Intelligence, a blockchain analytics firm, eventually determined that a wallet controlled by Web3 Port had purchased $20 million worth of World Liberty tokens in January, and a second wallet likely controlled by Aqua One had purchased $80 million in June. Arkham, which added the analysis to its website, did not respond to requests for an explanation as to how it had drawn the connection. There is some outside evidence to support Arkham's analysis. One of the wallets it identified as controlled by Web3 Port had appeared in an email from Web3 Port that was obtained by CoinDesk, a crypto news site. Whoever created the wallet that Arkham linked to Aqua One attached the label Aqua One to it. Beyond the issues raised by Mr. Zhu's history, the involvement of the Trump family would typically trigger the highest level of regulatory scrutiny available in the financial system, said Mr. Prince of Recoveris. That is because international anti-money laundering laws classify the Trumps as politically exposed persons with a heightened vulnerability to influence peddling, he said. Demonstrable credibility. Last September, about 90 days after the World Liberty announcement, two of Mr. Zhu's longtime employees, including a woman who had handled paying his company's bills for a decade, were charged in the money laundering case in London. Another defendant, speaking to a Times reporter in a courthouse hall after hearing last month, said he had worked with Mr. Zhu during the pandemic, selling masks and COVID tests. Mr. Zhu, who had already left Britain, is the only one out of six people identified in the indictment who has not been charged. One defendant has pleaded guilty, according to court officials. Further details of the allegations have not been released. It is not clear whether prosecutors will seek Mr. Zhu's extradition. A trial for the charged defendants is scheduled for 2028. Mr. Zhu, meanwhile, issued more announcements, using his connections to the Trumps as a marketing point. In September, Aqua One announced it had invested $20 million in a Canadian food ingredients company that was merging with a UAE-based cryptocurrency company. The crypto company claims access to $1.3 billion in sovereign wealth assets. The announcement said Aqua One had demonstrable credibility as the largest investor in World Liberty. It is not clear that investment happened as the merger stalled. In October, Mr. Zhu appeared as the chief executive of Aqua Labs, a new umbrella name for his companies, to give the opening speech at a crypto conference in Dubai. He presented yet another new entity as a tool for trading World Liberty's stablecoin, which is called USD1. A large image on the stage showed Mr. Trump and his three sons under the words, "The power behind USD1," and noted that World Liberty has both political and compliance support. USD1 is backed by the Trump Family Foundation, WLFI. And in February, Mr. Zhu's companies issued a news release announcing that Wesley Clark, a retired American general and former NATO Supreme Allied Commander, would appear at an event in Abu Dhabi with Aqua Labs. The announcement called Mr. Zhu's company one of the largest strategic investors in the space, including a $100 million investment.

0: investment in the governance tokens of Trump-backed World Liberty Financial. Mr. Zhu spoke at the event. General Clark said he did not. General Clark said in an interview with the Times that his office had been approached about becoming involved in Mr. Zhu's company, but that he had declined after his team learned of the money laundering investigation. We did a background search on him, General Clark said, adding that his team then told Mr. Zhu's representatives, we're not going to speak with you. And the next article. Michigan Senate candidate, a former Trump critic, shifts toward election skepticism. Mike Rogers, the Republican nominee, has suggested that further scrutiny of the 2020 election was warranted and that voting irregularities sank his first Senate bid 2 years ago. By Beth Reinhardt. In the chaotic aftermath of the 2020 election, as President Trump refused to accept defeat and pumped out false claims about voter fraud, Mike Rogers was a clear and consistent voice of reproach. Mr. Rogers, a former Republican representative from Michigan, denounced Mr. Trump's efforts to undermine the election as cause for both concern and alarm. He ripped the president's pressure on Georgia's top election official as more gangster than presidential. As for Mr. Trump's role in the riot at the U.S. Capitol on January 6, 2021, Mr. Rogers declared, "You're damn right you had responsibility for this." But as he aims to return to Washington in a Senate race considered key to control of that chamber, Mr. Rogers has become an election skeptic. Minutes after the president's recent speech, filled with outlandish accusations about voting fraud, including a debunked claim about Michigan ballots, Mr. Rogers weighed in, suggesting that further scrutiny of the election was warranted. "I am thankful for Mr. Trump's commitment to transparency," Mr. Rogers said on his social media accounts. "The news coming out of the White House tonight is deeply troubling, especially that of a voter fraud scheme right here in Michigan." Mr. Rogers has also suggested that voting irregularities sank his Senate bid 2 years ago based on an unproven claim about late arriving Detroit ballots that Mr. Trump has amplified and that echoed accusations made by election deniers in 2020. Mr. Rogers' pivot on voting issues reflects the journey of a politician who built a national reputation as a mainstream Republican more than a decade ago, in the pre-Trump era, and is attempting a second act in a political arena remade by a president who demands absolute fealty from his fellow Republicans. "Now he's towing the MAGA line," said former Representative Fred Upton, a Michigan Republican who served with Mr. Rogers in the House, and calls him a friend. "I don't want to speculate on his motives for talking about the 2020 election, but that election is over. The 2024 election is over." In response to questions from the New York Times about Mr. Rogers' recent comments about the 2020 election and his loss in 2024, Alyssa Bruet, the campaign spokeswoman, blamed Democrats for undermining public faith in elections. "This is about protecting free and fair elections," she said. "Every American deserves to know that their vote counts and isn't canceled out by an illegal vote." Mr. Rogers' campaign did not provide any evidence to back up his claim about his 2024 defeat. Mr. Rogers now faces the newly minted Democratic nominee, Dr. Abdul El Sayed, a former public health official from the left wing of his party, in the November election. Mr. Trump said earlier this week that Dr. El Sayed had a real shot in a state he claimed was riddled with voter fraud. "Get ready for another rigged election," he said. Mr. Rogers, 63, is a former FBI special agent and Army officer who served in Congress for 14 years, including four, as the powerful chairman of the House Intelligence Committee. One of his party's leading voices on national security and foreign policy, Mr. Rogers was a frequent guest on Sunday morning talk shows. When he announced he would not seek re-election in 2014, a Democratic colleague described him as a voice for moderation and consensus building. Mr. Rogers was working as a CNN commentator in 2020 when Mr. Trump rejected Joe Biden's victory and argued the election had been rigged. I think it's very corrosive, Mr. Rogers said in one of several cable network appearances criticizing the president. Mr. Rogers also wrote columns in the Detroit News and the Washington Post that accused Mr. Trump of setting an exceptionally dangerous precedent and of making claims without proof, only conspiracy and hearsay. In 2022, as Mr. Rogers explored a possible presidential bid by visiting early voting primary states, he called the president's tactics clearly destructive and said, Trump's time has passed. But Mr. Rogers' political calculus appeared to change the next year when he decided to run for an open Senate seat. He joined a crowded Republican field and landed Mr. Trump's endorsement. Mr. Trump viewed the former congressman as the strongest Senate candidate in a state key to his reelection, and the two men built a rapport during the 2024 campaign, according to a person familiar with the relationship who spoke on condition of anonymity. The editorial board of the Detroit Free Press reported in June 2024 that when it asked the Senate candidate whether Mr. Biden won the 2020 election, he refused to answer, a sign of Mr. Rogers' newfound loyalty to Mr. Trump. Mr. Rogers won the primary 2 months later, but narrowly lost to Alyssa Slotkin, a Democrat, even as Mr. Trump carried the state. Weeks later, an aide to the president-elect quashed speculation that Mr. Rogers was under consideration for FBI director amid a backlash from mega influences who saw the former intelligence official who had worked for CNN as part of the loathed deep state. But after Senator Gary Peters, a Michigan Democrat, announced his retirement in January 2025, Mr. Rogers said Mr. Trump convinced him to get back on the campaign trail. The president called and said, Mike, I need you to do this. I need you in the Senate, and here's the only thing I'm going to ask you. When? Mr. Rogers told a Republican group in Muskegon, Michigan, in October 2025, according to a video reviewed by the Times. At that same event, Mr. Rogers cast doubt on the legitimacy of Ms. Slotkin's victory, referring to a van carrying ballots that showed up in Detroit the morning after the election. He gave the same account at another event earlier that month and said those ballots had swung the election. His comments about the van were previously reported by the Detroit News. Mike Rogers knows better, said Christopher Thomas, who served as Michigan's elections director for more than three decades before becoming an advisor to voting officials in Detroit. Mike Rogers knows no one stole the election from him in 2024, and he knows full well no one stole the election from Trump in 2020. This year, Mr. Rogers is running not just with the president's endorsement, but also with the help of many of his closest associates. His current campaign team includes Chris LaCivita, the co-manager of Mr. Trump's 2024 campaign, Katie Walsh Shields, Mr. Trump's former deputy chief of staff, and Tony Fabrizio, a pollster and senior advisor to the president. Norm Schinkel, a veteran Republican Party leader in Michigan, dismissed the former congressman's past criticism of the president. If you took all the Republicans who used to be critical of Trump and disqualified them, the president would lose half his cabinet, Mr. Schinkel quipped. I think if Mike Rogers thought Trump did something wrong, he might correct him again. But now that he's got his endorsement, he might do it more politely. Linda Lee Tarver, a Republican activist in Michigan who backed Mr. Trump's attempt to overturn the 2020 election, said she did not blame Mr. Rogers for opposing those efforts 6 years ago. He didn't have all the information, she said. Ms. Tarver also suggested that Mr. Rogers' view of that vote might have changed after his loss in the 2024 Senate race. We know in our hearts that he won, said Ms. Tarver, who is serving on Mr. Rogers' campaign coalition of religious leaders. Tell me, how would you feel about losing by 19,000 votes in a state with illegal voting? That had to have changed his view. Sherry Hardeman, spokeswoman for Michigan Secretary of State, said Mr. Rogers never formally raised concerns about the election results by requesting a recount or filing a court challenge. She described elections in the state as safe, secure. Mr. Upton, the former Michigan representative, predicted that Mr. Rogers would now lean toward the political center in an effort to court the independent and moderate voters who are key to winning a Midwestern swing state. Only 33% of likely Michigan voters say the president is doing an excellent or pretty good job, according to a recent Epic MRA poll. You'll see the old Mike Rogers, Mr. Upton said. On Friday, Mr. Rogers posted a video to his social media account speaking directly to Democrats about housing, education, and taxes. You have a home with us, he said. But Mr. Trump remains fixated on voting fraud and has seized on Mr. Rogers' claim about his defeat in the 2024 Senate race. In a speech to the Detroit Economic Club in January, the president asserted Mr. Rogers won a Senate seat 2 years ago and said, I think they took that away from you last time. They rigged the election on you, he added. Mr. Rogers posted the president's remarks on X and featured them in a fundraising appeal. When the two men campaigned together last month in Michigan, Mr. Trump said, I happen to think he won last time. Mr. Rogers vowed that if he were elected to the Senate, he would help pass legislation backed by the president that would impose nationwide voter identification and proof of citizenship requirements and limit voting by mail. Mr. Trump then called up John James, a Republican candidate for governor, to the stage. Thank you, Mr. President, for coming back to Michigan, where you've won three times, Mr. James said. Mr. Trump carried the state in 2016 and 2024, but lost in 2020. Mr. Rogers stood to Mr. James's right, his hands clasped. I just have a little time left for this next article, so we'll see how far we get. Extreme weather brings fierce winds and gentle hugs to Sesame Street. An episode this week focuses on the dangerous effects of warming without mentioning climate change. By David Gels. No place is safe from climate change these days, not even Sesame Street, where sunny days used to sweep the clouds away. On Monday, a fierce storm tore through the set of the 57-year-old children's show, knocking over lampposts, blowing out windows, and scattering debris around Oscar the Grouch's trash can. The fictional cloudburst was part of a special episode, Storm on Sesame Street, created to help children make sense of the extreme weather that has become increasingly common across the world as the planet warms. In the show, viewable on Netflix and PBS Kids, Elmo, Big Bird, Bert, Ernie, Grover, and Snuffleupagus prepare for an incoming storm, then assess the damage after the clouds clear. Left unaddressed in the episode was where all this extreme weather is coming from and why it's increasing. There was no mention of climate change, let alone the fossil fuel emissions that are the main driver of global warming. Rocio Galarza, Vice President of U.S. Educational Programs for Sesame Workshop, the nonprofit organization behind the show, said the Sesame Street team was well aware of the overwhelming scientific evidence showing that human activity is dangerously warming the planet. Definitely, that's what the science shows, she said. But the focus on the episode, she said, was on how a child would experience extreme weather. But the episode also arrives at an uncertain and politically charged moment for PBS, which has been home to Sesame Street since 1969. Last year, President Trump signed an executive order seeking to eliminate funding for PBS and NPR, which the order cited as biased media. 2 months later, Congress voted to claw back roughly $500 million in annual funding for the Corporation for Public Broadcasting, the organization that distributes federal money to NPR and PBS. The episode aired as wildfires were raging in the Pacific Northwest, Canada, and Europe, and as violent storms and floods have recently battered the Northeast. Emissions of carbon dioxide and other greenhouse gases are at a record high, driving up global temperatures. President Trump has called climate change a hoax, and his administration has rolled back a host of environmental regulations, decimated funding for climate science, and scrubbed mentions of climate change from government websites, among other moves. The special has been in the works for more than a year and came in response to the growing number of extreme weather events hitting the United States and other countries around the globe. The Sesame Street team was struck by the fact that the children born in 2020 will experience up to 7 times more extreme weather than children born in 1960. We know that this topic is something that families are thinking about, Ms. Galarza said. What we wanted to do was look at what are the strategies that could actually be used in a variety of situations. In the episode, as the storm bears down on Sesame Street, Elmo helps his father distribute food and water to neighbors. Snuffleupagus preaches the virtues of hugs, and Bert and Ernie offer shelter to a menagerie of barnyard animals. After the storm, Elmo and his gang survey the wreckage and plan recovery efforts. The idea is that Elmo is helpful, that Elmo is brave and courageous, and that it's okay to be scared sometimes, Miss Galarza said. At the end of the episode, the recording artist Post Malone appears and sings, "We can go through something hard, but I know we'll make it through, 'cause you will always be there for me, and I'll be there for you." The intention, Ms. Galarza said, was to help children understand the values of preparedness and rebuilding and to explore some of the questions they might have. What do we do now? Can I, as a 3-, 4-, 5-year-old, be part of the rebuilding process? She said. Children do have those questions. Harriet Sugarman, director of Climate Mama, a nonprofit organization aimed at helping parents communicate with children about climate change, said not addressing climate change directly was an appropriate choice by the episode's creators. "We don't have to name it for children that young," she said. "There are children all over the U.S. right now who are experiencing flooding and fires and storms, and that shows them that they can be empowered and that it's okay to feel fear and express that, too." This isn't the first time that Sesame Street, which airs in 190 countries, has addressed big storms. I do have to end now for time. So sorry. This has been Lynn reading from the Times. Thanks so much for listening. I hope you have a wonderful day and a great week. Take care.
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2: Here's the forecast for the Boston and South Shore area on the Talking Information Center from the National Weather Service. For today, sunny and hot, temperatures in the lower 90s. Overnight, gradually clearing, temperatures dropping to the lower 70s. Sunny on Tuesday, temperatures into the upper 80s. The sun rose this morning at 5:47, setting at 7:52 this evening. 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
3: This program is intended for a print-impaired audience and is brought to you by Mind's Eye.
4: Good day, all. Brad Dearborn here. It is Tuesday, August the 4th. Time for us to dive into today's edition of the USA Today. As we do normally, we start out on the front page with lead articles. Today, the first one has a headline that reads, "Arson arrest as Spokane wildfires force evacuations and destroy homes." Authorities in Washington have arrested a man for arson in connection with one of the major wildfires devastating the eastern part of the state, which has destroyed hundreds of homes and forced tens of thousands to flee. Aaron F. Farinacci, a 37-year-old Spokane resident, was arrested on a single charge of first-degree arson related to the Old Trails fire, which sprang up on Saturday alongside two other major fires, Spokane County Sheriff John Knowles said at a news conference on Monday evening. The causes of the other fires are still under investigation. The fires, which began in the Spokane, Washington area, have burned more than 10,000 acres and remained 0% contained as of the latest update. About 65,000 people were under evacuation orders on Monday, a dramatic increase from the day before as flames spread through residential areas. Hundreds of structures, including homes and businesses, have been destroyed, according to the California Interagency Incident Management Team Number 7. Videos from the fire zone showed towering smoke plumes rising above trees and neighborhoods as airplane tankers drop fire retardant on the fast-moving flames. Footage also showed homes that were left in ruins among burnt trees as the fires burned along wooded ridgelines near residential areas. About 1,100 firefighters were assigned to the Spokane area fires on Monday, while more than 29,200 wildfire personnel were deployed nationwide, with resources heavily concentrated across Washington State, Oregon, and Idaho, according to the National Interagency Fire Center. The Spokane Complex wildfires are burning in northeast Washington State, on the outskirts of the city of Spokane, the state's second most populous city with about 230,000 residents. Most of the blazes are within Spokane County, where over 550,000 people live. The largest of the three fires, the Autumn Lane Fire, was burning in northwest Spokane County and southeast Stevens County. The Spokane complex includes three main wildfires burning in the region. They're the Old Trails Fire, the Autumn Lane Fire, and the Fairview Fire. The total acres burned as of the latest update were 10,280, and none have yet to be contained. In the Old Trails area, 3,621 acres have burned. In the Autumn Lane Fire, 5,603 acres have burned, and Fairview is accounting for 1,056 burned acres. Authorities said on Monday that there are 17 fires burning across Washington State, covering a total of 262,000 acres. This is going to shape up to be a historic fire season in Washington State and the Pacific Northwest, Commissioner of Public Lands Dave Upthegrove said. And we move to another nationwide article, this one also in the Northwest, different subject matter. The headline reads, In-N-Out worker killed in Idaho mass shooting was an amazing soul, according to Mom. The In-N-Out worker killed in a mass shooting in Idaho has been identified by loved ones as a California woman with an amazing soul who loved helping others and dreamed of one day managing her own store. Sabrina Garibay shared on a GoFundMe page that her daughter, 23-year-old Ashley Garibay, was among the three people killed in the August 1st shooting at a newly opened In-N-Out in the picturesque southern Idaho city of Twin Falls. Myself and the world are in a state of shock, Sabrina wrote on the fundraising page on August the 3rd. My beautiful angel Ashley gained her wings while working at In-N-Out in Twin Falls as she was doing what she loved her life was taken, a call no mother ever wants to get. She said her daughter was a beloved daughter, sister, aunt, and a best friend to everyone, adding that she had an amazing soul, the most beautiful heart, and left a lasting impression on so many people. Ashley Garibay lived in Stockton, California, and worked at an In-N-Out location there, but would travel to other new outposts of the Burger Spot to train workers, the young woman's family said in a statement at KCRA-TV. She was adventurous, outgoing, smart, and driven, never letting obstacles get in her way, her family said. She lit up a room with her bright smile and a laugh that was contagious. She was a friend to all, and no matter what difficulties she was facing, she always found a way to help others find the light in the darkness. The family said that In-N-Out was Ashley's first job, that she fell in love with it, and that she dreamed of one day managing her own location. She was passionate about serving customers and left this world doing what she loved to do. We're heartbroken and devastated, they said. In-N-Out CEO and owner Lindsay Snyder shared an emotional statement about Garibay and the other shooting victims over the weekend, saying that the company will be mourning with the families and praying for them as they tread through a very painful season. My heart is broken. My chest is heavy. My eyes burn from the tears I've shed, Snyder posted on Facebook, adding that the shooter took the precious lives of our associate and customers, innocent people who never saw it coming. Police say that 24-year-old Chad Williams opened fire seemingly at random outside the In-N-Out during a busy Saturday afternoon on August the 1st. He killed three people and wounded seven others, two of whom are in critical condition, before an off-duty state trooper and an armed citizen intervened and opened fire on him. Though Williams died of a suspected self-inflicted gunshot wound, police credited the citizen and off-duty trooper with saving lives by distracting the gunman and allowing others to escape. And this next article takes us into the world of politics. The headline here reads, Five states to test Trump's sway and shape Congress at August 4th primaries. Voters head to the polls in five states on Tuesday, August 4th, in primaries that will determine the nominees heading to general elections for statewide offices in hotly contested swing states and congressional seats that are in play after Republican gerrymandering wins. The Michigan, Virginia, Kansas, Washington, and Missouri primaries will test the grasp that President Donald Trump's endorsements hold over the Republican base and shape the power balance in Congress. With three Senate seats, two open governor's races, and 46 U.S. House seats in the mix. In Michigan, the bitter Democratic Senate primary has become the latest test of the party's ideological direction. By far the highest profile race nationally is between Abdul A. Sayed, a Detroit-based public health officer, and U.S. Representative Haley Stevens for the Democratic nomination to succeed Senator Gary Peters, a Democrat who has held the Michigan seat since 2015. Peters announced in April that he was not seeking re-election. El Sayed has been endorsed by the Democratic Socialists of America against the more moderate Stevens. A July 30th Emerson poll showed El Sayed led Stevens by 15 points on the Democratic side. The Democratic primary was a three-way race until State Senator Mallory McMorrow dropped her bid in early July. Despite El Sayed's support from Democratic socialists such as Senator Bernie Sanders, independent of Vermont, he told CNN that he is not somebody who is a socialist, adding, I believe in capitalism. I just believe that capitalism has to be regulated. In April, El Sayed drew criticism for campaigning with Hassan Piker, a staunchly anti-Israel streamer who has made comments supporting Hamas. The appearance prompted pushback from Jewish groups and moderate Democrats who questioned El Sayed's judgment and electability in the fall. Stevens' campaign is more in line with the established moderate Democratic platform, and Governor Gretchen Whitmer endorsed her campaign. The race is taking a combative turn with personal attacks. El Sayed called Stevens the least capable candidate in America. Stevens slammed El Sayed's competitiveness in the general election in a post that accused the Muslim candidate of wanting to blame all your problems on Jewish Americans. I was capable of winning my competitive primary and general election. You lost. You lost by over 20 points to Gretchen Whitmer, and you'll lose to Mike Rogers by talking like this, Stevens said in Thursday, June 30th post. On the other side of the aisle, former U.S. Representative Mike Rogers is the only Republican on the ballot in Michigan. Both Michigan Senate seats have been held by Democrats since 2002, but President Donald Trump carried the state in both 2016 and 2024 elections. In 2024, Rogers lost the general election to Democratic Senator Alyssa Slotkin by around 19,000 votes, or 0.3 of a percentage point. Rogers is leading Sayed by 10 points in a poll on the possible November matchup, but in the same Michigan Education Association poll from July 28th, Stevens is leading Rogers by 2 points. Kansas Republican Senator Roger Marshall and Virginia Democratic Senator Mark Warner are up for re-election, and the opposing parties are deciding who to run against them. Both Kansas seats have been held by Republicans since 1939, but Kansas City area pastor Adam Hamilton, who preached at Obama's second inauguration, leads the pack of 11 Democrats in a GBAO poll of 600 likely Democratic voters, and he leads Marshall in spending. One lesser-known GOP primary challenger, Pond Narimore, will be up against Marshall on Tuesday. Warner will advance to the general election as he is uncontested in the primary. On the Republican side, three challengers, Kim Farrington, Bert Mitsuwasa, and David Williams, face an uphill battle to oust the three-term incumbent. Republicans haven't held a Virginia Senate seat since 2009, and the Virginia's 2025 governor's race has shown that the state's political trajectory has only grown more challenging for the GOP. After Democrat Abigail Spanberger won the governor's race in November of 2025 by 15 points, Republicans putting this race into play looks incredibly doubtful. The Cook Political Report wrote in its race rating, which lists the seat as solidly Democratic. Both Democratic governors in Kansas and Michigan are leaving office after being termed out from back-to-back wins in states that Trump carried. Now both seats are open, and the question is whether Democrats can hold on without their incumbents on the ballot. Michigan Governor Gretchen Whitmer won races in 2018 and 2022 despite Trump flipping the state red in the 2016 presidential race and again in 2024. In Kansas, Governor Laura Kelly pulled off the same 2018 and 2022 feat in a state that Trump won by double digits in 2016, 2020, and 2024. Looking to succeed Whitmer, Democratic Michigan Secretary of State Jocelyn Benson is the leading candidate. According to the Detroit Free Press, Benson is leading in the polls over both her Democratic opponent, Genesee County Sheriff Chris Swanson, and Republicans vying for the seat. Former Detroit Mayor Mike Dugan, a longtime Democrat, dropped his independent bid in late May, citing surging Democratic energy nationally. Trump-endorsed U.S. Representative John James is leading the Republican pack with 40%, according to an Emerson poll. Perry Johnson, multimillionaire and former gubernatorial candidate, is still vying for the seat, polling 8 points behind James, while 17% of Republican voters are still undecided. Trump also endorsed a gubernatorial candidate in Kansas. State Senate President Ty Masterson, who is running alongside State Senator Jeff Klimp. Masterson will take on six Kansas Republican opponents, including Secretary of State Scott Schwab, who has served in his role since 2018. The race will test if the Republican base in Kansas remains tied to the president, or if Schwab's popularity in the state will win him another GOP nomination. On the Democratic side, voters will also weigh an endorsement by Kelly, the current governor, for Kansas State Senator Ethan Corson, who is battling Cindy Holscher, another Kansas State Senator. Holscher is leading Corson in recent polls. Voters in all five states will also cast ballots for U.S. House of Representatives seats as both parties battle to control the lower chamber of Congress. GOP-led efforts to redistrict the Kansas congressional map failed in the fall of 2025. Trump urged the state to redraw the districts and give an edge to Republicans to pick up a Democrat-held seat in the 3rd Congressional District, currently held by Representative Sharice Davids. Masterson, the Trump-endorsed governor candidate, led the redistricting charge, according to KCUR. Davids and the three Republican Trump-endorsed incumbents Representatives Tracy Mann, Derek Schmidt, and Ron Estes each face challengers from their own party. All 8 Missouri House of Representatives seats are on the ballot, just months after a court upheld new maps drawn by Republicans in the state legislature in the fall, although legal challenges continue to play out and could yet invalidate the map. The 5th congressional district, currently held by Democratic Representative Emanuel Cleaver in the Kansas City metropolitan area, was carved up to favor a Republican challenger. Cleaver, who is still running, is one of 2 Democrats representing the state in the House. 6 Republican candidates are on the primary ballot seeking to oust the congressmember, including State Senator Rick Bratton and Navy veteran Taylor Burks. The reason all these Republicans have announced is because there's blood in the water. It looks like there's a good chance with this redistrict that it will go to a Republican. Charles Zug, a political science professor at the University of Missouri, said to KMIZ, ABC 17. Virginians will vote in the same 11 districts as 2024, after a chaotic few months for the state's political map. In April, voters narrowly approved a constitutional amendment allowing mid-decade redistricting, which Democrats hoped would give their party an edge and potentially flip several seats. But in May, the Virginia Supreme Court struck down the specific maps Democrats had drawn, thus leaving the old lines in place for this cycle. Democrats currently hold 6 of the state's 11 seats, with Republicans holding the other 5. 2 of those Republican Virginia seats are on a list of 30 seats nationally that the Democratic Congressional Campaign Committee is trying to flip from red to blue. In Virginia's 1st District, 7 Democrats, including Prosecutor Shannon Taylor, are on the primary ballot to oust incumbent Representative Robert Whitman. In a March poll, Taylor trailed Whitman by 4 percentage points in the general election, but voters were also 2 points more likely to vote for Democrats. A former House of Representatives member and retired Navy commander, Elaine Luria, is on the primary ballot against 3 other Democrats vying to flip incumbent Representative Jennifer Kiggins' seat in Virginia's 2nd District. A Tulchin research poll in July showed Luria and Kiggins split even, both at 47%. In the Washington state's top 2 primary system this week, the top 2 candidates advance to the general election, regardless if they're from the same party. 9 of the 10 incumbents in the U.S. House of Representatives will seek re-election, excluding Republican Representative Dan Newhouse, who is retiring from his post representing the 4th Congressional District. Newhouse held 1 of 2 Republican Washington seats in Congress, as the other 8 representatives are both senators, are Democrats. Also in Kansas, voters will decide on a ballot measure that could make the Kansas Supreme Court a voter-elected office. $10 million has been spent by groups hoping to influence the vote, and Republicans are pushing for the amendment. And this next national news story comes to us from the world of celebrities. The headline reads, Bruce Springsteen says wife Patti Skiafa's cancer is in remission. Bruce Springsteen's wife Patti Skiafa's blood cancer is in remission, he says. The musician shared the good news while appearing virtually at the Pan Mass Challenge cycling fundraiser rally in Worcester, Massachusetts on Friday, July 31st. As you know, Patti's been living with her multiple myeloma for over 8 years, but now thankfully she's in remission, said Springsteen, before performing a rare solo acoustic version of Born to Run in what appeared to be his Colt's Neck home studio. However, like millions of families facing cancer, we've learned what every patient learns. Hope has a face. It's the physician who refuses to stop searching and caring. It's our nurse who sits beside us when we're scared. Almost makes our journey a little bit easier, he continued. I've had the privilege of getting to know my friend Dr. Paul Richardson throughout this journey and seeing firsthand the work that's happening at Dana-Farber Cancer Institute of Boston. Every single day, he and his incredible team provide hope and amazing care to all their patients and families, including Patty and I, as well as helping to provide cutting-edge research. Ski Alpha, a member of the E Street Band since 1984, was diagnosed with multiple myeloma in 2018. Now Patty's journey has taught us something I hope every one of us and every American can understand. Medical research isn't an idea. It isn't politics. It isn't a line in the budget. It's the reason families find hope when hope seems hardest to find, Springfield said. When we lose sight of that, we lose sight of one another. That's too high a price for anyone to pay. Now, I've spent my life writing songs about the people who keep believing when life gives them reasons not to, those who refuse to leave someone behind. That's always been the best of America to Patty and I, and Billy, the star of the Pan Mass Challenge, Meredith, also a star of the challenge, Paul and your amazing team. Now more than ever, the world needs more everyday heroes like the folks who make up this event. Patty and I are grateful for everything you continue to do. Thank you. Have a wonderful ride. The Pan Mass Challenge, which raises funds for the Dana-Farber Cancer Institute, took place on August 1st and 2nd. Since 1980, the PMC has raised $1.125 billion for Dana-Farber, according to the challenge. Billy told me back in 1984 he wrote me a letter inviting me to show up at the Pan Mass Challenge, said Springsteen at the beginning of the message. Well, we're a little late, but here we are, and it's a pleasure to be with you. Since 1980, you've inspired a community who has done something remarkable. We've never stopped believing that ordinary people can make an extraordinary difference, and because of that, countless lives have been saved. Ski Alpha, a native of Deal, said she had the rare blood cancer in the documentary Road Diary, Bruce Springsteen in the E Street Band. This affects my immune system, so I just have to be careful what I choose to do and where I choose to go, she said in Road Diary. Every once in a while, I come to a show or two and can sing a few songs on stage, and that's been a treat. That's the new normal for me right now, and I'm okay with that. Multiple myeloma is a cancer of plasma cells, which are found in bone marrow and are a vital part of the immune system, according to the American Cancer Society. The Springsteens have three children, Evan, 35, Jessica, 34, and Sam, 32, who is the father of Lily. Jessica won a gold medal in team jumping with the U.S. equestrian team at the 2020 Tokyo Games, held in 2021. Bruce, now 76, professed his love for Patty, 72, at the June 6th dedication of the new Bruce Springsteen Center for American Music on the campus of Monmouth University in Long Branch. On a personal note, I got to thank my beautiful wife of 35 years. Without her, so much of this simply would not exist, said Bruce, wiping a tear from his eye. Her love, her talent, her patience, her support are central to everything I do. She's my heart and my soul. She's struggled, and she is my hero and my favorite E Street Band member. And this next article takes us back into the world of politics under a headline that reads, Todd Blanche faces key Senate committee vote to be Trump's permanent AG. Acting Attorney General Todd Blanche's prospects for getting confirmed to his role permanently have turned a bit brighter ahead of a key committee vote August the 4th, but his pathway to approval from the full Senate isn't assured yet. Blanche got a major boost when Republican Senators John Cornyn of Texas and Tom Tillis of North Carolina agreed to support his attorney general bid on August the 3rd. They did so after Blanche formally dropped a proposed $1.776 billion anti-weaponization fund and clarified limits to President Donald Trump's controversial immunity on tax issues. We want to express our gratitude to Mr. Blanche and his staff for working with us on this, and we look forward to voting to advance his nomination out of the Senate Judiciary Committee soon, they said in a joint statement. Trump nominated Blanche, his former personal criminal defense lawyer, for the permanent attorney general role in June, several weeks after firing Attorney General Pam Bondi. Blanche was previously serving as deputy attorney general. Bondi had come under fire for her handling of the DOJ's files on convicted sex offender Jeffrey Epstein, a former longtime friend of Trump's. Trump was also reportedly frustrated with Bondi for having little success in prosecuting his political opponents and critics. Since becoming acting attorney general, Blanche has secured a controversial indictment against one prominent Trump critic, former FBI Director James Comey. Blanche also oversaw the DOJ granting Trump and his two oldest sons immunity from any past tax liability by creating an anti-weaponization fund that could have paid taxpayer dollars to Trump supporters who committed crimes during the January 6, 2021 riot at the U.S. Capitol. In the face of bipartisan backlash, Blanche said the DOJ won't move forward with the fund, which a federal judge has since also blocked. The immunity agreement, which came after Trump filed a lawsuit against the IRS, has also been widely criticized as self-dealing on Trump's part, given he nominates and can fire DOJ leaders. I wasn't involved in the settlement. I could have been involved, but I didn't choose to be, Trump told reporters on May 21st. Even if Blanche wins approval from the Senate Judiciary Committee in the August 4th vote, he still needs to win approval from the full Senate. A vote from the full body could take place before the end of the week, when senators may leave the Capitol for a scheduled August recess. Two committee Republicans placed conditions on supporting Blanche's pathway to a full Senate vote. Senator John Cornyn, a Texas Republican who will be leaving the Senate in 2027 after losing his primary to a Trump-backed candidate, told reporters on July 27th that Blanche still did not have his support because the DOJ had yet to sufficiently address his concerns about modifying the IRS settlement agreement to formally kill the anti-weaponization fund. I don't know why they're so reluctant to do that, Cornyn said. It has to be in writing. On July 16th, Senator Tom Tillis, Republican of North Carolina, who is also set to leave the Senate in January after deciding not to run for re-election, said he wouldn't provide his support until Blanche met with a group of women who have accused convicted sex offender Jeffrey Epstein of abuse. Blanche met with those women later that day, although several of them expressed frustration and disappointment following the meeting. While praising Blanche for taking the meeting, Tillis reportedly later said that, like Cornyn, he wanted to see changes to the IRS settlement agreement. The two senators changed their stance after Blanche publicly shared written documents on the terms of Trump's IRS settlement. One document said a previous order creating the anti-weaponization fund is rescinded. A second document said the tax benefits for the Trump family members and business will only apply retroactively to previous years and won't benefit anyone beyond those Trump associates. Blanche has already demonstrated in his acting role that he's willing to push boundaries to advance Trump's agenda. Since taking on the top role at the Justice Department in April, Blanche has overseen a new prosecution against Trump target James Comey, charging the former FBI director with threatening to harm or kill the president by posting on social an image of seashells in the shape of 8647. 86 is a slang term that means to throw out or to get rid of, according to Merriam-Webster. And Trump is the 47th U.S. president. Comey asked a federal judge July 27th to dismiss the lawsuit, saying it's an unconstitutional effort to punish him for speaking out against the president. It's the second criminal case brought against Comey since Trump called for him to face charges in a September 2025 social media post. The first case, alleging Comey lied to Congress, was dismissed in November. The DOJ's settlement with Trump and his two oldest sons has also sparked widespread ethics concerns. Government watchdogs have argued it was inappropriate for DOJ lawyers who are arguably under the control of the president to make such a deal with the president's personal lawyers with no judicial scrutiny. The tax portion of the settlement could be a huge financial boon to the president. The New York Times reported in 2020 that Trump was in a decades-long audit battle with the IRS over a claimed $72.9 million tax refund. Losing that battle could cost him more than $100 million, according to the Times. On July 13th, a federal judge ruled the Trump lawsuit, which sought $10 billion from the IRS for failing to prevent a contractor from leaking the Trump's tax returns, was an improper attempt to legitimize giving the Trump tax benefits and setting up the anti-weaponization fund. The judge blocked the three Trumps from using or referring to the deal in any official proceedings. However, it's unclear whether that order constrains the DOJ's and IRS's private dealings with the president. Amid hurdles in Blanche's nomination process, Trump continued to back his former lawyer. "Confirm Todd Blanche without delay," Trump posted on social media on July 28th. Senate Judiciary Committee Chairman Chuck Grassley, Republican of Iowa, also consistently made it clear he backed the president's pick. At a July 15th confirmation hearing for Blanche, Grassley praised the DOJ under Blanche's leadership for capturing fugitives on the FBI's most wanted list and arresting people tied to the illegal fentanyl trade. "For those who care to judge firmly and fairly, it's a record of success," Grassley said. And one more article from the political world brings us this headline: "Where's Mitch? McConnell's absence at Fancy Farm in spotlight." At this year's Fancy Farm political picnic in Kentucky, there was one notable no-show: Senator Mitch McConnell. McConnell, a Republican, skipped the annual event, dubbed Kentucky's political Super Bowl, as he continues rehab after a fall in June. On August 1st, a slew of state office holders and hopefuls alike gathered for the 146th St. Jerome Fancy Farm picnic in Fancy Farm, Kentucky. The long-running tradition, which includes barbecue, raffles, and games, invites members of the public to hear from a lineup of political speakers slinging zingers at each other. McConnell's attendance at the picnic has become a given over the years, but with the 84-year-old not seeking re-election at the end of his term this year, his absence also coincided with what would have been his last Fancy Farm as a sitting senator. While he is not present, several speakers and crowdgoers mentioned the politician. McConnell was hospitalized the morning of June 14th after experiencing a fall that left him briefly unconscious, according to his office. After weeks of heightened speculation and interest about McConnell's condition, he broke his public silence in a June 12th statement. He said at the time that in addition to the fall, he had a bout of mild pneumonia during his hospitalization and was later moved to a rehabilitation center. On July 27th, McConnell's office released a new photo and briefing on his treatment, saying he was still undergoing intense physical therapy in a rehabilitation facility. In his most recent statement, which came days before Fancy Farm, McConnell also confirmed that he would not be attending the picnic, citing his intense physical therapy regimen per doctor's orders. "There's no place I'd rather be on the first Saturday in August than with the good people of Western Kentucky, feasting on pork and mutton," he said. "When I first attended 42 years ago, Fancy Farm was a pretty lonely place to be a Republican. But my, how times have changed. Today, Western Kentucky is a conservative Republican sea of red. And he added, I hate that I'll miss the fun this year, but I'm sending my best wishes to the St. Jerome community for a successful picnic. This year's Fancy Farm, like most in the recent past, was largely dominated by Republican speakers,

network. On the smaller Democratic side, audience members rung out with chants of, "Where's Mitch?" Charles Booker, the Democratic nominee in the race for McConnell's seat, took the question to the stage for his speech. "Okay, wait a minute. Where in the world is Mitch McConnell? What's going on with Mitch McConnell?" Booker said before calling out Barr, his opponent. "If you're ready for good quality health care so everyone has the same health care that Mitch McConnell's getting right now, stand with Booker and give Barr the boot," Booker said. And we take a dive into the health and wellness section for an article under a headline that reads, "You may be grieving all wrong." This author says that's okay. Grief is senseless. When I sat down with author Amy B. Scheer to discuss her upcoming young adult novel, The Unexpected Afterlife of Ceylon Rose, one phrase synthesized the affirmation you get from reading the novel. You don't have to make sense of loss in order to heal. Through fiction, readers can set aside their own trauma to explore someone else's in a safe environment. Scheer, an emotional therapy healing expert, knows that better than anyone. Her cousin Pam Schmidt was murdered at age 22, just 5 days after her father died. Pam had planned to attend his memorial service. The night before Pam was killed, she left Scheer a message asking to talk and run something by her. Because of timing and distance, they planned to speak the next day. Scheer never learned what Pam wanted to discuss. The book really came from after my period of very intense grief, being like, "I'm doing this falling apart and I wonder what she's doing," Scheer said with a laugh. "She's got to be doing something." And I started to sort of imagine my conversations with Pam and how she would be on the other side and be like, "What the hell?" Processing grief, something everyone has or will likely experience in their lifetime, is central to Scheer's work. But the experience is universal. The navigation is individual. Bibliotherapy has proven to help those experiencing emotional distress and is preferable to no treatment at all. Fiction specifically has also been able to relieve stress and anxiety. It's important to know that grief is a full-body experience. Gina Maffa, a licensed clinical social worker and a grief and trauma therapist in New York, told USA Today. Fiction slips past our defenses because we think we're watching someone else's life. You cry for a character and then you realize you're crying for yourself. Without knowing it, the story itself becomes a kind of container that is strong enough to hold a feeling, or a lot of feelings, that you really couldn't approach or confront head on. While the story of her titular character, Ceylon Rose, isn't a retelling of Pam's story, it's inevitable to feel her presence and charm. Earlier versions adhered more closely to the facts of what happened to her Pam. Scheer eventually found that sticking to those facts kept her emotionally stuck. Creating a fictional world allowed her to help imagine how Pam might have experienced the afterlife. Through an afterlife support group, Ceylon Rose tries to figure out her own murder before moving on to the great unknown. In real life, knowing the answers to all the questions about loss or telling yourself someone is in a better place doesn't make it hurt less, according to Scheer. So all of our coping skills and our mechanism of rationalizing something doesn't work to necessarily lessen the pain. And the only way to get through it is to decide and make peace with the fact that it probably won't make sense, and that's okay. While bibliotherapy isn't a substitute for mental health therapy and other treatments, experts agree that it can help in a holistic approach. Fiction can support our healing when it dramatizes complexity instead of just delivering lessons, Maffa said.
when readers

0: identify with a grieving character, something called narrative transportation can occur, blurring the line between the reader and the story. This can help people process emotions, see their reactions as normal, and find words for what they feel. But real grief doesn't follow a neatly planned plot, and expecting it to can make you feel like you're falling short. Maffa, who's the author of Moving On Doesn't Mean Letting Go, A Modern Guide to Navigating Loss, has a two-pronged approach. First, continue. If you finish a chapter more able to name and allow what you feel and are more willing to talk about the loss out loud, plus invite in different parts of life again, it's working. And the second, stop. If your reading replaces connection and keeps you isolated, as well as if the grief itself feels bottomless rather than beginning to come in waves, also stop if sleep or appetite start slipping in one direction or another that leaves you weak and worn down, or the story becomes the only place your grief is allowed to exist. A happily ever after is in the eye of the beholder. A prescient message throughout Solon's novel is that accepting grief as a part of life is just as powerful as healing. Stories that let contradiction stand are doing something closer to the truth, Maffa said. They give readers permission through mirroring rather than instruction. Here is a person who is still a mess, and yet still whole. Through Schlaer's own work, mental health work with teenagers, including queer youths and those without easy access to support, she's seen how isolation can intensify emotional pain. Schlaer herself carried guilt and questions about that missed conversation with Pam for years. Solon's story helped her accept that learning what Pam wanted to tell her might not have changed the outcome. It might only have created a different form of guilt. With the unexpected afterlife of Solon Rose, Schlaer managed to craft a lighthearted companion for anyone suffering through loss. And now's a good time for us to jump over to the money section of today's USA Today. And as we land on that section's front page, we find a headline that reads, Swimming in Debt. Record numbers of Americans seek credit counseling. A record number of consumers entered debt consolidation in the first half of 2026, with an average balance of about $40,000, according to one of the nation's largest debt management nonprofits. Nearly 15,000 new clients entered debt management plans with Money Management International in the first 6 months of the year. That is the largest year-to-date figure in a data set that dates back to 2017. The nonprofit delivered financial counseling sessions to more than 40,000 households in those months. The tally of counseling sessions has increased for 5 consecutive years and is up 143% since 2021. By several economic measures, the nation is falling deeper into debt. Household debt nationwide totals $18.8 trillion, the highest number on record, according to the Federal Reserve Bank of New York. Debt collection lawsuits have spiked in recent years, according to the Pew Charitable Trusts. Personal bankruptcies are also rising. Meanwhile, the personal saving rate stands at just 2.7%, federal data shows. That's the lowest rate since the 2022 inflation crisis. Americans are struggling with several consecutive years of rising prices. Consumer prices are up roughly 27% since the start of 2021, according to the Consumer Price Index. In a word, I would attribute a lot of this to inflation, said Todd Rossman, principal consumer finance analyst at MMI. Really, this whole post-pandemic surge in prices for just about everything is the biggest thing that's stressing household budgets. Miriam Perez, 59, of Syracuse, New York, remembers a big bag of salmon costing $23.99 since forever at her local Costco. Now it's somewhere between $40.99 and $42.99, she said, and I'm talking about in a span of a year or a year and a half. Perez entered debt consolidation with MMI in late 2022. Her real estate business had stalled during the COVID-19 pandemic, leaving her with more than $100,000 in debt on several credit cards. At the pandemic's peak, she was losing $10,000 to $15,000 a month, and her savings were exhausted. "I felt like I was drowning financially," she said. "So do I go bankrupt or do I go into debt management, which is not great either?" Debt consolidation typically bundles multiple consumer debts into a single debt with one monthly payment. Debt counselors negotiate lower interest rates on credit cards and other loans so that clients can pay down the balances more quickly. The downsides? The single monthly payment can be steep. Perez was paying more than $2,000 a month, and you don't get to use the credit cards anymore. But debt consolidation can do what many a cheesy late-night television has promised: get you out of debt quick. Perez repaid all six figures of her debt in about 3.5 years, making the final payment this year. She was able to get her real estate business back on track. Every time she flipped a house, she would make a large extra payment on the balance that she still owed. Last month, she even bought a new car. When Perez entered debt consolidation, she said, "It just felt like I exhaled for the first time in a long while." Runaway debt is hitting young Americans especially hard. Gen Z adults aged 18 to 29 are the fastest growing segment of MMI clients, with a 35% increase over the last year. Millennials at age 30 to 45 make up the largest share of MMI clients, 56%. They have an average of $43,533 in unsecured debt. Gen Z at ages 46 to 61 make up a smaller share of MMI clients but have the most debt, $53,350 on average. When consumers fall behind on debt, the culprit is often credit cards. The average credit card has an interest rate of about 21% as of May, making it one of the costliest forms of credit. American consumers are falling behind on their credit cards at levels not seen since the Great Recession era. Roughly 13% of the nation's card balance was at least 90 days delinquent in the first quarter of 2026, according to a report from the New York Fed. That figure hasn't ranged so high since 2011, when the nation was recovering from the 2008 financial crisis. To consolidate credit card debt on their own, many Americans turn to personal loans. A personal loan is typically an installment loan with a fixed interest rate and monthly payments that might stretch for 1 year or several. Competitive rates might start around 7%. And Americans are loading up on them. The share of consumers with personal loans ranged from 31% in 2017 to 38% in 2025, according to a February report from Experian. But too often, MMI reports, the personal loan approach doesn't work. Nearly half of new MMI clients hold personal loans with an average balance of nearly $19,000. A lot of do-it-yourselfers are ending up needing additional help, Rossman said. They end up running the credit cards back up and they're just moving money around. Rossman and another personal finance expert recommends another powerful tool for paying off credit card debt, the zero APR credit card. A zero APR card allows a consumer to make purchases and pay no interest for a promotional period, 12, 18, or even 24 months. When the promotion ends, interest kicks in, but only on the debt that remains on the card. Zero interest cards can be a great tool, Rossman said, for a borrower with relatively good credit and no more than $5,000 or $6,000 in debt. Cardholders with weaker credit or higher balances, Rossman said, should consider a credit counseling service. The nonprofit National Foundation for Credit Counseling serves as a clearinghouse of trusted credit counseling agencies. In another area of personal finance, this article has a headline reading, "Parents are dreaming about big Trump accounts." Here's the reality. The Trump accounts site says big things start with small steps. But if you're imagining that your child could have hundreds of thousands of dollars or maybe even millions one day in a new tax-advantaged Trump account, well, take a careful look at what it takes to make the big bucks. Building wealth depends a great deal on how many years the money remains invested after the child turns 18, and much depends on whether family, friends, your employer, and others contribute cash along the way. Much will depend, too, on how well the stock market does over several years and how the money is invested. Ideally, Trump accounts should be viewed primarily as a way to start saving as early as possible for retirement, says Spencer Look, Associate Director of Retirement Studies at the Morningstar Center for Retirement and Policy Studies in Chicago. The idea behind federal children's savings accounts, which historically had bipartisan support, is that such accounts can offer many families more room to build wealth for the next generation. Trump accounts are the first federal child savings accounts in the United States. The risk, though, is that smaller balances could be more likely to be liquidated early on, based on other research, according to Look. Families with limited means may be more likely to want to use that money that's available toward other expenses early in a young adult's life. At 18 or 19, for example, someone might want to use money for education, training, or other expenses involved with transitioning into adulthood. At 30, someone might want to use the money for a down payment on a house. Like other financial analysts, Look has concluded that children from higher income households could be more likely to receive ongoing contributions as children into Trump accounts and remain invested well into their 50s. As a result, the shot of building wealth is greater for those with more wealth to start. Babies born in 2025, 26, 27, and 28 could qualify for $1,000 in one-time seed money from the federal government once their parents or guardians sign up for an account. The children must be U.S. citizens with a valid Social Security number. It makes opening an account for a newborn very attractive and rich with dreams of wealth. One online estimate at TrumpAccounts.com indicates that $1,000 might turn into $6,000 in 18 years, even if no more money is saved in the plan. That estimate is based on no additional contributions from family, friends, or employers or others. It reflects a historical S&P 500 average. Actual results may differ and are not guaranteed, the official online site does note. Sure, it's debatable on how big those accounts can really get over time, but $6,000 might be in the ballpark after 18 years if things go well and you made some very minimal contributions over time, based on some numbers that I ran through on an online calculator. Or maybe if things don't go as well, you could see roughly half that amount.
1: 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For more information or if you have comments, questions, suggestions, or concerns, please call the Radio Reading Service at 904-358-6308.
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1: You've made the decision to listen to Mind's Eye Radio, in particular this reading of the Wall Street Journal from the Tuesday, August 4th edition. I'm Vince Kwiatkowski. We are cruising the back pages of the Wall Street Journal with this program. We're trying to look for something that's different, something unique, something that's not just like that. What you hear 24 hours a day, 7 days a week with my mainstream media. When I'd like to talk in English, but I'm looking for weird stuff, you know, something that either has weird in the title or is about something weird. How about this one? Under the food and drink section of the Wall Street Journal. They actually have that, believe me. I traded coffee for energy drinks and nearly lost my mind, is the title, with the subheading of Inside My Work Week Buzzing on Celsius and Other Caffeine-Loaded Beverages That Promise to Help Drinkers Optimize Their Lives. It's an article by Jamie Waters. I don't think we've had anything from Jamie Waters, so here we go. Let's see what he or she, I'm not certain what that is, has got to say. Quote, I have such a high caffeine tolerance, I announced to my partner as I cracked open a can of Celsius. These probably won't really affect me. I don't know what Celsius is. I guess it's some kind of a caffeine drink. It goes on. I'm a coffee addict. As an Australian, oh, cool. It's required by law. I down 3 iced lattes daily, a habit I refuse to break even as my bank account groans. Boy, they can get expensive. There's some new coffee shops opening up now. I can't remember the name, but I used to not like coffee at all. And now, yeah, but I put a whole bunch of stuff in it. Yeah. Cream and creamers that have no calories, you know, that kind of stuff. Let's get back to the article. She says, but, or he says, whatever Jamie is, but lately it's become impossible to ignore the siren call of energy drinks. Oh gosh. Walk into most grocery stores or gyms and you'll find a wall of sleek cans with the caffeine of roughly 3 espresso shots. Oh, zero sugar and sans serif pledges to accelerate metabolism. These aren't the monsters or Red Bulls of gas stations and skydivers past. Dynamite wrapped in chic pastels, they provide ammunition for a day of pulverizing emails and crushing former Pilates. Yeah. In a culture obsessed with optimization, these drinks are here to help you everything, Max, while embracing wellness vibes, you know. I guess what she's saying is that it makes you, it's supposed to be healthy, but I don't know. Live fit, declared the Celsius cans. Bloom, another energy drink, promises to make you bloom into your best self. These days, you're as likely to see a clean-living West Village girl clutching a can of rocket fuel as you are a BMX-mounted daredevil or nocturnal gamer. Energy drinks have been athleisured. Athleisured, oh good God, making you an leisure athlete. Oh man. A Celsius is a productive symbol in my eyes, said Natalie Bocci, 27, a publicist in New York. I'm like, I'll have a can and I'll get the job done. Energy drinks are more popular than ever. Sales were up 42% in 2025 from 2021, according to the Beverage Digest Facts book. I didn't know that there was such a thing. Celsius and its sister brand, Alani Nu, Nu stands for nutrition, lead a wave of trendy beverages that fit into the broader demand for functional products like protein bars and Zen nicotine pouches. Quote, I don't think this is a fad, says Bonnie Herzog, who's a senior analyst covering beverages at Goldman Sachs. Aside from a couple of regrettable Red Bull vodkas in college, I never consumed energy drinks. But the only thing I love more than coffee is winning. And I worried all these glowing, hyper-efficient millennials were getting a leg up. So for 1 week, I traded my beloved lattes for cans from a range of brands. I drank 16 and a half in total. And so by midweek, I'd nearly lost my mind. Zero sugar, though. Maximum caffeine. If you were recruiting someone to sell a wellness product, my gym instructor would be an excellent choice. Tan, toned, twinkle in his eye. He looks like he should be handing out roses on The Bachelor. Okay, so this is a lady. Okay. So when, class after class, I saw this picture of vitality sipping a sparkling kiwi guava Celsius, I thought, only half jokingly, maybe that will turn me into that. It only made sense to start with his preferred flavor. So I took a swig, and I was struck by the jaw-clenching sweetness. It evoked kiwis and guavas like Twizzlers do strawberries. Afterward, my teeth felt a bit fuzzy. I like this. But I was buzzing. Caffeine hit me harder than coffee does. I could have cartwheeled down the corridor. Instead, I typed some emails very, very quickly. I assumed I could drink one Celsius for every double shot latte I'd typically consume. Nope. They're way too loaded with caffeine. A 12-ounce can of Celsius, or Alani Nu, contains 200 milligrams. A little less than two Red Bulls or five Diet Cokes, and about 50 to 80 milligrams more than each of my lattes. Celsius labels state not to drink more than two cans a day. Wow. I'm glad I haven't done any of these things. Quote, there's a lack of education about the impact these drinks have on our bodies, said Amy Stevens, a sports and eating disorder dietitian. Dr. Rekha Kumar, associate professor of clinical medicine at Weill Cornell Medicine, said most healthy adults can consume up to 400 milligrams of caffeine a day. Research supports the idea that coffee doesn't just make us more alert. It has anti-inflammatory, neuroprotective, and metabolic benefits, too. We have 50 years of safety data on coffee, she added. We have excellent marketing data on Celsius. Okay. Well, if you haven't heard, these don't contain a scrap of sugar. They're spiked with sucralose, an artificial sweetener that, according to the Food and Drug Administration's website, is about... How many times sweeter than sugar? How many times do you think? About 10 times? 20? 50? 100? No. 600 times sweeter than table sugar. Nutrition labels don't disclose sucralose quantities. But this year, federal health officials recommended limiting the intake of artificial sweeteners. New guidelines accompanied a government report cite research that links sugar substitutes to conditions such as cardiovascular disease and type 2 diabetes. Quote, zero sugar doesn't mean metabolically neutral, Kumar said. That's the doctor. A Celsius spokesperson said that sucralose has been determined safe for intended uses by the FDA. For most of these drinks, the artificial flavors lingered in my mouth after I drained the can. Then I tried Alani Nu's cotton candy. Oh, God. Which made the others see my green juices in comparison. Kyle Watson, the chief brand officer for Celsius Holdings, said it's the most popular flavor. It might be the sweetest thing I've ever tasted. And was the only drink I could not finish. Still, hot pink bubbles on the can suggested a guilt-free trip. You know? Zero sugar, B vitamins, gluten-free. When I asked Watson if she considered the brand drinks to be wellness products, she said no, adding, quote, We are a choice that people look to when looking for energy that is a premium with zero sugar. We have essential vitamins. Watson called it function max thing. Good grief. Jake Drawl, D-R-W-A-L, a fit 35-year-old who owns a snack food company in Los Angeles, is careful about what he consumes, meat, vegetables, rice, and Celsius. He drinks them purely because they provide a sharper kick than anything else he's tried. Coffee, caffeine pills, he said. They don't give me the same mental clarity. Oh, boy. If you also drink these solely for energy and not for some other supposed wellness benefit, they deliver. On several occasions, I felt like my brain had been elbowed awake. Have you ever heard that expression before? Your brain's been elbowed awake? Like somebody giving you one of those? Admittedly, this was often tempered by headache. Oh, God, I'll bet. Which Kumar said may have been triggered by a variation in caffeine dose from my usual coffee order and slightly sore teeth. Oh, my God, it makes your teeth sore? Folks, don't drink that crap. Oh, then you got this. Okay, after that, it's a he. I'm a sleepy guy, and I experienced a natural dip several hours after drinking these. Like I do with coffee, I had no trouble sleeping. Two particular drinks made me feel most like my peppy gym instructor. Joggy's solar mango flavor was refreshing, like lightly flavored sparkling water. It was the rare drink that contained sugar from fruit juice instead of sucralose. My favorite Celsius, the not-too-sweet peach mango green tea, put springs in my sneakers when I downed it before a run. One afternoon, halfway through the week, I realized why people get hooked on these. After crushing two Celsiuses, in 4 hours, oh, Lord, I reached a state that could be called euphoric. I had no idea what flavor the cosmic vibe one was evoking beyond red, very sweet. But by the time I'd finished it, I couldn't have cared less. I was on the moon. I soared through a pitch meeting. It wasn't exactly jittery, but I was able to open my eyes extra wide. I swear that my hair got bigger too, but that might have been a coincidence. A few days later, I was back on planet Earth sipping lattes. I ditched the cans, not because I'm an angel about what I ingest. I just missed the taste of coffee and the way it makes me feel. We're not talking about Evel Knievel here. You know, for a guy who works from a swivel chair, I'm basically function maxing already. So, Mr. Jamie Waters, that was a great article. My goodness, I've never tried any of those energy drinks. I don't think I ever want to. And back in the days when I was traveling in a rock and roll band, I traveled for 20 years, back in the 60s and 70s. You know, we had to drive between cities, and it would be 10 to 15-hour drive, and that's after playing all night. And so you might take a pill or two to stay awake. And those buzzes were something, but this stuff sounds like it's just vicious. So just take care if you're going to do those energy drinks, okay? Let's move on. I'm a senior. This Friday, I turn, well, let's see. Okay, I'll say my age is, I'm 25 Celsius, but Fahrenheit, well, Fahrenheit this Friday, I'll be 78 years old. And saw this article. The headline caught me. It's the deadliest room in the house, especially for seniors. Bathrooms seem to be designed as dangerous as possible. There are ways to lower the risk. It's from Fred A. Bernstein, another new writer. And Mr. Fred says, if Americans fell less, they would live longer. How about that? In fact, falls are the leading cause of injury-related death among adults aged 65 and older. And many of these falls occur at home. You know, that's interesting. I'm getting ready to see my doctor this Thursday, and they send you the 10-page thing and asking all kinds of questions and everything. And I was embarrassed by the falls I took, you know. But I see I have a, well, I've cut a trail in the woods behind my house, and there's hills and there's creeks where you gotta lower yourself down saplings and then back up the other side, and it's you know, pretty steep stuff, and I fall into soft stuff mostly, so there. Well, we'll see. Anyway, I was embarrassed by how many times I've fallen. The Toronto-based architect and author Lloyd Alter has been sounding the alarm for years about the part of the house he calls the killer bathroom. Mm-hmm. A longtime writer on green architecture, Alter believes that the most sustainable building is the one that remains useful the longest. But when it comes to houses, very few are designed to serve their occupants safely into their 70s and 80s and beyond. Quote, unlike deaths from guns and cars, we don't talk about deaths from falls as something that we can fix, he says. We apparently accept them as a function of aging when they're really about bad design. We spoke with Alter about the dangerous aspects of bathroom design and what can be done about them. Wall Street Journal, okay, says, what do you have against the bathroom? Mr. Alter, it's wet, it's slippery, it requires us to contour ourselves, and it's filled with germs. The fixtures themselves seem ready to maim or kill. Good grief. Wall Street Journal, are there trends that are making things worse? Well, Mr. Alter says, freestanding bathtubs look good in magazines, and they may be safe for people during their peak years of agility and fitness. But they're impossible for older people to get in and out of. The tub edge should be wide enough to sit on and swing a leg over. But these tubs have the super thin edges for effect, and bottoms are often rounded, increasing your chances of slipping as you get in or out. And since there's no walls nearby, there are no grab bars to help you. If you have one of these tubs, it's probably a good idea to reinforce your ceiling, because at some point you might need a winch and a bosun's chair to get in and out of it. Oh, Lord. Yeah. Wall Street Journal. But most bathrooms don't have freestanding tubs. Are ordinary tubs much safer? Yes, says Mr. Alter, but of course most of those tubs double as showers. Whoever thought it was a good idea to combine a tub's curved bottom with a shower's soap and water? When getting out of this kind of shower, one foot rests on a slippery surface while the other foot lifts high over the side of the tub and down onto what is often another slippery surface. Neither foot is stable. Wall Street Journal, what's the solution? Mr. Alter, everyone should have a stall shower, separate from the tub. If you don't have the room, then perhaps you should just have a shower without the tub. We just completed that a couple of weeks ago. Went from a tub to a shower, and it's great. Love it. Back to the article. But don't put the controls under the water source. 60 years ago, architecture professor Alexander Kira noted that, quote, any number of serious accidents have occurred either through scalding or through the violent evasive movements made by the bathers trying to reach and adjust the controls while avoiding the stream. That's still the case. And, of course, every shower needs to have grab bars. Wall Street Journal, yes, grab bars. It's hard to think of anything that could prevent so many injuries and deaths at such low cost. Mr. Alter, there are many more deaths from falls than from fires, but smoke detectors are required everywhere. Wall Street Journal. And what about the floors? Mr. Alter, the likelihood of accidents depends on the floor's coefficient of friction, which is a measure of slipperiness. That's why scientists in Arizona are strapping volunteers into harnesses, no brother, and lowering them onto wet floors to find out. What they're trying to do is find out what kinds of surfaces are the safest. But you don't have to compute the coefficient to know that matte, M-A-T-T-E, tiles are better than shiny ones. And small tiles are better than the big ones because the grout lines provide friction. Okay. And then there's the perilous commode. Wall Street Journal. Well, we have to turn to a more delicate topic. The toilet may be the greatest invention since the wheel. Surely it's not dangerous. Mr. Alter says, many bathroom injuries involve the toilet. Getting to, from, on, and off the toilet are all opportunities for falls. Some are caused by, here we go, orthostatic hypotension. You got that? Orthostatic hypotension, which is a drop in blood pressure that can happen when you stand up quickly. Straining to pee, or POOP, can also cause vasovagal syncope, which, to quote the Mayo Clinic, quote, causes your heart rate and blood pressure to drop suddenly. That leads to reduced blood flow to your brain, causing you to briefly lose consciousness. Loss of consciousness means falls. Wall Street Journal. But that's not the toilet's fault. Mr. Alter. Oh, well, in a way it is. Anatomically, we're built to squat. When you're standing up, when you're sitting up, excuse me, or standing, it makes you strain. And the higher you sit, the worse it is. Even regular height toilets are too high. But these days, builders and renovators often choose the taller, quote, comfort height toilets, usually with good intentions like accommodating the disabled. Wall Street Journal. But lower toilets are harder, therefore making more treacherous to get on and off of, right? So what's the solution? Mr. Alter says, I met a Russian engineer who designed a toilet for his aging aunt that starts high, 21 inches, then lowers itself hydraulically to a better position, 10 inches. It's a work of engineering genius, but it's expensive to build one, and it seems not to have gone into production. Wall Street Journal. So what do you do if you're not the aunt of a brilliant engineer? Mr. Alter says the ideal is a lower toilet, which better suits our anatomy, with grab bars that make it safer to get on and off. Almost nobody has grab bars around the toilet, but they should. Grab bars don't have to be ugly and institutional looking. Aesthetically, of course, they are least intrusive when the toilet is in a separate room. And that's how it should be anyway, because that's where the unhealthy germs are. Wall Street Journal. Do you think the bathrooms of the future will make a safety a high priority? Mr. Alter, when the magazines show bathrooms of the future, they are usually just bathrooms of the present with more gizmos and connectivity. Imagine a futuristic bathroom with a killer bathtub at the top of two slick steps, a shower with no grab bars, a computer screen in place of a mirror, and a toilet you'd fall off of if you tried to reach the toilet paper. We have to stop adding digital bells and whistles and instead design fixtures that people, especially older people, can use safely. Wow. And that's where it ends. Right there. Just cuts it right off and that's the end of it. Wow. Okay. Well, I grant you, it can be dangerous in the bathroom, you know. Okay. I've got two articles here in front of me. Let's see which one you think we should do. First one is Animal House star Tim Matheson explains how John Belushi's death became a wake-up call for cocaine cults. That's one. The other one is 10 things you should never store in the garage no matter how much space you have. So which one do we do? Well, we've got 30 minutes still? Well, then let's do both. Here we go. 10 things you should never store in the garage, no matter how much space you have. Cleaning your garage is the subheading. Read this first. And then there's three bullet points. These are key takeaways, okay? The first bullet point. Garages are often damp and lack temperature control, making them unsuitable for items like art, important papers, and books that can easily be damaged. Bullet point two. Storing pet food and firewood in the garage can attract rodents and other pests, while hazardous substances pose significant risks. And bullet point 3, electronics and temperature-sensitive items like paint and wine should be stored in temperature-controlled environments to prevent damage. Okay. While most of us use our garages to store our cars, they're also ideal for storing just about everything else. But garages aren't ideal for storing absolutely everything, from delicate belongings that could get ruined to items that may attract unwanted pests. Here are the key things you should never keep in the garage. Never. Whether it's a painting your kid made or a piece of art you purchased but don't have the wall space for, keep it out of the garage. Quote, because the environment isn't controlled, you're leaving your precious artwork at risk for mold, mildew, other conditions that could damage the works. Artwork should be stored in a temperature-controlled, clean, dry place without any humidity, says Alex Greenberg, founder of art and decor brand Art Sugar. Okay, next, important papers. While most of us don't need access to things like social security cards, passports, car titles, other documents very often, it's a bit risky to stash that paperwork in your garage. Moisture and humidity can build up, or unwanted pests might end up ruining these documents, which can be quite a nuisance to replace. Fortunately, paper doesn't take up too much space, so it's probably not a big deal to find a place in your home, office, or bedroom. If you insist on stashing documents in your garage, it's best to keep them in a file box, locked in a safe, or in a waterproof container. And then just plain old books. Even if you're way past your college years, there is a good chance you've got a textbook or two lying around. An old dictionary, remember those? Or even that copy of War and Peace you plan on reading every year but don't. No matter what it is, these volumes belong on your bookshelf or someplace else inside the home. Moisture will not only crinkle the pages but can cause them to stick together or worse, end up creating mold or mildew. If you have books you don't want anymore, go ahead, donate them to the local library or thrift shop. And pet food. We all love our pets, so it's natural to want to keep extra food on hand. But it's best to leave that 40-pound bag of kibble indoors. Unless you want to attract rodents and vermin, storing pet food in your garage is a terrible idea. These critters are not only attracted to the scent, but they can eat through paper bags and contaminate the food. Done. Okay. Paint. Okay. While it's okay to store paint in the garage for a few days in the middle of a home renovation project, it's not a good idea to keep those extra cans there long term. Most paint should be stored between 60 to 80 degrees Fahrenheit. Extreme heat or cold can ruin the paint's consistency. So while there's a chance frozen paint will be usable when it thaws, it's simply not worth the risk. And then wine. No, I'm not putting that. That stuff stays with me, wine. Did you buy an extra case or two of wine to give friends and family for the holidays or keep on hand for summer celebrations? It's probably time to invest in a wine rack or fridge instead of storing it in your garage. Wine needs to be kept in a temperature-controlled environment or it could impact the taste. Then there's clothing, linens, other textiles. Whether it's sweaters you only wear during ski season, extra bedding and towels, or even sleeping bags. Anything that's made from fabric should not be stored in the garage. Moths can eat through the clothing and ruin it. Moisture can cause mold or mildew to grow. Rodents can nest in and chew through those old jeans. And if you absolutely must store clothing in your garage, invest in those vacuum-sealed bags and the airtight containers. And then fireworks. What? Firewood. I thought it was fireworks. You do need to keep your firewood dry to ensure that it lights properly, but a stack of firewood is a total pest magnet, so keeping it inside could mean bringing in mice and insects and other creepy crawlies into close proximity of your home. So use tarps or firewood racks to store it far away from the garage. How about electronics? Unless you have a temperature-controlled garage, the humidity and temperature fluctuations in your garage could damage sensitive electronics equipment. And I guess we're getting close to the end. Hazardous substances. Hazardous chemicals like pesticides can leak in your garage, creating a toxic environment. And gas cans, propane tanks, well, they can also leak, leading to, what, I guess, a fire hazard. It's best to store hazardous products in a separate outdoor shed away from the house. And if you do need to keep it in an attached garage, put it out of reach of kids and pets and in a well-ventilated spot away from electrical outlets or flame sources like pilot lights or heaters. So there. Well, we finished it. Okay, what was the other one we wanted to do? Well, I'm going to have to, I can't find the other one now, but I do have this one. This one means something to me. I went out to my peach tree yesterday, which was full of peaches, and found, oh, they're all gone. Santa's little helpers, the reindeer, came by and took, well, they're not reindeer, I know that, they're deer. But they came and they ate all my peaches. How about this? Want to prevent deer from nibbling your plants? This is the number one repellent. Deer are pretty cute from afar, but the second they wreak havoc on your yard or garden, those, quickly turned into, not on my watch. Many deer deterrents are available for purchase, and people have come up with some inventive tricks to keep them away as well. One in particular is highly effective, but it comes with a pretty unpleasant side effect. It smells really bad. We're covering it below just in case you want to give it a try and offering some less stinky alternatives as well. What deters deer the most? Okay. Rotten or putrescent-ness eggs are one of the most effective ways to keep deer away from the gardens. It works because it's offensively smelly, explains Cameron Bonzi, gardening expert with Coast of Maine. The best way to utilize this method is to crack a raw egg in a gallon of water, add 2 tablespoons of garlic powder, 2 tablespoons of cayenne powder, and let it sit for a day before painting the mix onto your plants with a brush, Bonzi explains. You can also spritz the mixture onto plants using a spray bottle. If you don't want to do it yourself, there are store-bought repellents made with egg that have similar effects. Whatever option you choose, the putrid smell keeps deer and other wildlife out of the yard. While the scent is less offensive to humans, because deer have a much, you know, stronger smell, sense of smell, it's still smelly to homeowners and in some cases to their neighbors. However, if you live in an area with lots of deer and are comfortable distance from your nearest neighbors, this repellent can prevent your garden from becoming a snack. But here's 4 natural deer deterrents that don't stink. For some, a stinky smell is an okay price to pay if it means keeping the deer away. Still, others are far less stinky alternatives. Well, there's some exist. Here's what works best, and try a combination of different repellents for a better chance of success. First is physical barriers. Fences prevent deer from stepping foot onto your yard or in your garden in the first place. Heidi Grassman, a professional gardener and co-owner of Garden Crossings, says that a physical barrier is her preferred option, especially for neighborhoods with heavy deer presence. You can put a fence around the entire yard or install deer fencing or enclosures around trees, garden beds, and other spots that attract deer. Fences should be at least 8 feet tall, and enclosures should wrap around the entire garden bed. Then there's motion-activated sprinkler systems. Oh, my God. Another effective trick for scaring deer away is using a motion-activated sprinkler system. These detect when a deer or other wildlife comes around and starts spraying, which sends the animals running in the other direction. Tommy Sons, horticulturist and founder of the TN Nursery, said this method scares the deer but doesn't harm them. She's also found this method works best for smaller yards and gardens. Then there's reflective objects. Deer are really skittish, which means shiny items that catch the light or objects that move randomly. They can scare them away. Think pinwheels, disco balls, metal streamers, motion light detection lights, animal figures that rotate, even classic scarecrows. And then finally, there's deer-resistant plants. While no plant is completely deer-proof when animals are hungry enough, strategic plant choices can make your garden less inviting to deer. Quote, I like to use fragrant, textured, or less palatable plants along the borders and garden edges because they can make the first bite less appealing. This guy named Grassman. Plus, they help protect the nearby plants that are more vulnerable. Ponzi agrees, adding that great options include catmint, yarrow, Y-A-R-R-O, Russian sage, and daffodils. This is a kind of a short one, so let's just see what it says. How about this? There it is. They ripped up disgusting carpet in a 100-year-old home. They were shocked at what was underneath. They ripped up the disgusting carpet. Yeah. Uh-huh. Kim Barker from North Yorkshire in the UK said, discovering this was such a bonus and a real bonus on day one. A couple who bought a 100-year-old house were determined to renovate it into the home they'd always dreamed of and, quote, hit the jackpot on their first day. The couple lived in North Yorkshire in the United Kingdom, where it's not unusual to live in homes from bygone eras. Our new home was built in 1928, Kim Barker said. It's a real project that will be a long renovation to restore it back to a lovely family home. Much of England's housing stock was built before 1919, and the vast majority before 1981, according to data from the Department for Leveling Up Housing and Communities. Wow, they got strange. Okay. In comparison, the majority of the homes across the United States were between 42 and 51 years old as of 2021, according to data from something called Statista. Okay. Now, one couple are inviting people along as they renovate what they describe as their neglected 1920s forever home in the north of England. And their very first day of their renovations in the large rural home gave them something to celebrate. Quote, we pulled back all the old carpets in the house pretty much as soon as we got the keys, and finding the original floor on day one was a dream, Barker said. We really did feel like we'd hit the jackpot. A video posted to Barker's Instagram account, at home at Holland Tree, showed the couple pulling up the old carpets to reveal incredible white and black terrazzo floor.

Instagram reveal of how to attempt to restore or at least improve the floor, Barker added. The video got more than 190,000 views, with dozens of commenters sharing the love for the find, calling it amazing and fabulous and so nice. One said she was, quote, so lucky, and another added, that is beautiful, what a find. Barker has big plans for the home now that the centerpiece has been unveiled. As she said, the floor will become the main feature of the hallway, and all the furniture, styling, decor will be designed around it. Barker added, we are a bit of a way off from this, but we really can't wait for the fun to begin. Oh, I located that other article that I wanted to do for you. That was Animal House, which was a great movie. That was a funny, funny movie. Animal House star Tim Matheson explains how John Belushi's death became a wake-up call for the cocaine culture in Hollywood. He was, 33 years old when he died of a cocaine overdose. Whew. Tim Matheson is reflecting on the impact John Belushi's death had on Hollywood. The actors starred in the 1978 raunchy comedy Animal House with Belushi's John Bluto Blutarski endearing himself to generations. 4 years later, Belushi was found dead in a bungalow at the famous Hollywood Hotel Chateau Marmont from a cocaine overdose in March of 1982. He was 33 years old. Matheson called working with the late actor a dream come true during an appearance on Still Here in Hollywood with Steve Kmetko. It was right at the beginning of his career, right? Saturday Night Live had been going on for 1 year, I think, when we shot Animal House. He continued, we didn't know what to expect. We thought, oh my God, this is going to be some big star from the NBC's hit show on SNL. He was so funny, he was so huge, and couldn't have been any nicer. Matheson, who considered himself one of Belushi's more stable friends in Los Angeles, said that the late star was, quote, very supportive and generous and gracious to him, adding that it was before I think the demons took hold. When asked how his death impacted him, Matheson said that Belushi seemed indestructible. He was so strong and physically strong and powerful and funny. When Belushi died, Matheson was out in Texas performing the Taming of the Shrew. Quote, somebody came backstage after the show and told me what had happened, and it was so sad, you know. It's such a loss, Matheson said, calling him such a special spirit. He continued, John Landis, the director of Animal House, said he's the Cookie Monster and Harpo Marx together, and that's who he is. He had hardly any dialogue in the movie. It was all physical comedy, and it was a treasure. It was a treasure and a pleasure to know him and to work with him. Excuse me. As for the impact Belushi's death had on Hollywood, the Virgin River actor called it the beginning of the end for the cocaine culture. Quote, I think we were stupid back in the late 70s and early 80s. Cocaine was everywhere. I remember first trying it like it was, this isn't bad for you. Oh, my God, this isn't bad for you. Oh, my God, how could this not be bad for you? He added, it was the beginning of the end because it was like John's death was sort of the harbinger, of this is not okay. Matheson compared cocaine to marijuana use and its impact. It's not like you're smoking a joint or something and you're going to fall asleep or you're going to eat a bunch of food or something. Cocaine's a dangerous drug. This is not a good thing. And it led him down a path toward worse, he explained. That was the first time everybody realized, like, when you see your friends dropping at 33. We lost Doug Kenny prior to that, who was the creator of Caddyshack and Animal House and National Lampoon. He died at 33, perhaps a victim of the same kind of excess. Did you know that Cher turned 80 years old? Yeah, she still looks pretty good. Wow. Okay, let's move on. I don't know how much of this I'll read, but the heading is pretty shocking. Visa is slashing 2,600 jobs, as it adapts to changing payments industry. And then the subheading is cuts, mostly in technology and product teams, affect about 7% of the payment giant's workforce. This is Visa. Visa is cutting

0: 2,600 jobs, or about 7% of the workforce, as it works to adapt to the rapidly changing payments industry. Chief Executive Ryan McNair said that in a memo to employees that most of the roles affected would be in technology and product teams, but there would be cuts across the organization. He said technology trends are creating a once-in-a-lifetime inflection point in payments that is changing how money moves around the world. Quote, to capture the opportunities ahead and best position Visa to lead this transformation, we must continue evolving how we work, he wrote in a memo viewed by the Wall Street Journal. He said AI is helping to accelerate that evolution and shaping the way work gets done at Visa. Visa joins other large companies seeking to streamline operations and improve efficiency with AI. Companies include Intuit, Cisco, and Facebook parent Meta Platforms. They've all announced cuts in recent months, including or citing the AI. The payments industry has been contending with the changing way people are shopping and is set to undergo further transformation with the rise of new technologies such as stable coins, I don't know what it is, and agentic commerce, don't know what that is, that have the potential to cut out some credit card transactions. Payments company Stripe and private equity firm Advent International recently made a joint takeover bid for PayPal, which has been a year's long rut. PayPal CEO Enrique Lores said Tuesday during an earnings call with analysts that the company's focus is on its turnaround plan, but that it remains, quote, open and objective in evaluating opportunities tied to the sale of the company. Visa is set to report its quarterly earnings after the market close. Well, just shows that none of us is immune. Kind of on that same measure. Malls, once symbols of American consumer culture, are splitting. Some are dying and others thrive. This is the dateline of Livingston, New Jersey. Here we go from Ann Dina D. Innocenzo. She says, I wasn't a mall rat. Growing up in the 1970s, I didn't hang out much with my friends at the local mall in New Jersey. The Livingston Mall, which opened in 1972 with stores including Bambergers, Sears, and Hahn and Company, may have been a bustling social scene for my peers. But my mother's trips to the mall were mission-driven to buy me clothes she called classic, loafers and plaid dresses. I called them nerdy, so forget about the era's hottest fads. Leather platform wedge sandals, candy slide sandals, and Puma sneakers. One hot trend my mom let me have? Straight leg corduroy pants. As a teen, I had them in an array of colors, including burgundy, brown, teal, blue, and forest green, and I bought them at the Gap, which at the time sold Levi's. I thought of these shopping malls on a recent Saturday as I walked the sprawling parking lot of the Livingston Mall, practically deserted. It's the poster child of what retail pundits called a zombie mall. Its last department anchor, Macy's, left in April. The other two big stores, Sears and Lord & Taylor, shuttered during the pandemic. Today, the site features crumbling buildings, overgrown grass, potholes, and old tires. Signs of life came only from a Barnes & Noble, packed with customers taking advantage of its moving out sale. The store closed earlier this month after being there for more than 18 years. It's relocating. The fall of the mall, once a symbol of American consumerism, has long been chronicled. But walking around the decaying site where I once spent my youth hit me hard and underscored how dramatically shopping has changed. It also shows how malls are experiencing a K-shaped split, really. The high-end thriving, while malls cater to the middle and lower-income shoppers, they're struggling. Like many malls of its era, the Livingston Mall became a casualty of shoppers' migration to online buying, widespread department store closures, and eventually the pandemic upheaval. There are now roughly 900 malls in the United States, down from a peak of 1,100 in 2008, according to Green Street, which is a research firm. 4 miles away is the mall, of the Short Hills, which features such high-end stores as Nordstrom and Gucci, as well as digital natives like UNTUCKit. It bustles. I saw groups of teens shopping the racks at stores like Abercrombie and Fitch while taking videos on their cell phones. They're helping to drive a resurgence. These teen mall rats might make cool malls cool again, but I wasn't one of them. From the science section, you know that I'm a rocket ship and space exploration geek. Rocket Lab wins a record $266 million U.S. Space Force contract. The company will perform 12 suborbital launches with up to 6 additional ones. Rocket Lab received a $266 million U.S. Space Force contract, its largest agreement to date, for up to 18 suborbital launches that will support missile defense capabilities. Under the contract, the space company, which provides launch services, spacecraft, payloads, and satellite components on Monday, said it will perform 12 suborbital launches, with up to 6 additional launches, the first of which is set to take place by the end of 2026. Most of the launches will take place from the new company location at the Pacific Spaceport Complex, Alaska, in Kodiak, Alaska. It also has 2 other launch sites in Virginia and in New Zealand. Established in December of 2019, U.S. Space Force is the space service branch of the U.S. Armed Forces. The branch is responsible for conducting global space operations and protecting U.S. and allied interests in space. The size and the scale of this contract reflects the Space Force's confidence in our ability to meet their urgent national security needs with speed, responsiveness, and scale, and we're proud to provide the high-frequency launch capacity required to keep the U.S. ahead of global threats, Rocket Lab Chief Executive Sir Peter Beck said. Rocket Lab got its start as a launch provider 2 decades ago, but has been acquiring businesses tied to satellite production and operations in recent years, the Wall Street Journal previously reported. The space firm is one of only a handful in the world that can launch rockets into orbit and has launched 88 small payload rockets, mostly into low Earth orbit, the journal said. Rocket Lab's small-sized rockets is appealing to militaries that sometimes need to get spy satellites into space quickly, the journal said. In March, Rocket Lab secured a $190 million contract from the Pentagon to help test hypersonic flight conditions using its smaller Electron rockets. The company is also working with defense contractor RTX on the U.S.'s Golden Dome, a space-based missile defense shield. Last month, Rocket Lab agreed to buy Iridium Communications, which is a move that would give it control over a satellite fleet and access to wireless resources it could use to compete with SpaceX. Well, you've heard a whole bunch about it. Health officials zero in on lettuce, an explosive diarrhea outbreak probe. And the subheading is Health Department in Michigan, where there are thousands of cases, points to pre-washed salad kits as a possible culprit. Michigan state health officials are narrowing in on lettuce as a possible culprit in the rapidly expanding explosive diarrhea outbreak. I think they're refraining from going to Taco Bell. That's one thing. Top health officials in Michigan said bagged, pre-washed salad kits could be a particular risk based on the state's review of cases. The early signals are telling us that lettuce does seem to be implicated, said Dr. Natasha Bagdasarian, the state's chief medical executive. Donald Prater, the Food and Drug Administration's acting deputy commissioner for food, said lettuce is one of multiple produce items under investigation as officials race to identify the outbreak's origins. Michigan is the hardest hit by the Cyclospora parasite, with more than 3,300 cases as of Tuesday, more than double the number on Friday. So far, 34 states have reported cases of Cyclosporiasis, a foodborne illness that can cause explosive diarrhea and vomiting, according to the Center for Disease Control and Prevention. The CDC said there are more than 5,100 possible cases under investigation. More than 140 people have been hospitalized, the CDC said Tuesday. Susie Pasquizo, a 47-year-old Michigan mom of four, said she developed terrible diarrhea and cramping last Friday, days after eating a soft taco supreme with lettuce and tomato and crunchy taco with beef, cheese, and lettuce from Taco Bell. Pasquizo has been taking antibiotics, which has eased the diarrhea, but she still had stomach cramping Monday and has been weak, missing 2 days of work at a new job. Oh, gosh. And her niece's graduation party. She said she started feeling better Tuesday and has tolerated eating a potato and some soup, but is debating whether to cancel long-held plans to go away this weekend for a concert. It takes a lot, she says, to recover from that much diarrhea, she said. Taco Bell has voluntarily and temporarily removed limited ingredients at select restaurants as a precautionary measure, but it said public health officials haven't confirmed a link to the chain's food or any specific ingredient supplier or retailer. We will continue to closely monitor the situation and follow guidance of public health authorities, Taco Bell said. Lettuce is a tricky ingredient to track in an outbreak because the same supplier can serve restaurants and supermarkets. Suppliers often handle lettuce from various farms, making it hard to pinpoint the single source. The Michigan's health department said its early findings weren't conclusive, that its investigation into the outbreak was continuing. Can take up to 2 weeks for cyclosporiasis symptoms to develop, so health departments have been asking people who get sick to document what they ate over a 2 week period to find commonalities. Michigan's health department is pulling staff off other projects to help assist the Cyclospora outbreak response, Bagdasarian said. Over the last year and a half, funding cuts at the federal level trickled down to the state health department, she said, resulting in layoffs and lost funding for well-established programs. Well, public health is doing more, far more than ever before, with far fewer resources, Bagdasarian said. The CDC stopped routinely reporting data for Cyclospora and several other pathogens last July under a federal-state partnership known as FoodNet. Gwen Biggerstaff, the deputy director of the Centers for Disease Control and Prevention's Division of Foodborne, Waterborne, and Environmental Diseases, said the shift didn't impact national surveillance and that the program is instead designed to look at trends over time to inform policy and prevention activities. There are 10 participating FoodNet sites, including 8 states and certain counties in California and New York, and it doesn't include some of the hardest hit states, such as in Michigan. That's amazing. So, well, we've had a kind of an interesting day today, didn't we? You made the decision to listen to Mind's Eye Radio, in particular this reading of the Wall Street Journal from the Tuesday, August 4th edition. I'm Vince Kwiatkowski. I'm going to be back again next Tuesday, and I most certainly hope that you will be too. So until then, I wish you blessings to you and the family, and talk to you next week, okay? Bye.
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4: This is Sound School. I'm Rob. It's illegal to be queer in Uganda. Same-sex relationships have been outlawed in the country since the late 1800s, when Uganda was a British protectorate. From time to time, over the last 125 years or so, laws criminalizing LGBTQ relationships were toughened and expanded, like in 1950, when the country's penal code further criminalized same-sex relationships, using language like gross indecency and carnal knowledge against the order of nature. A decade ago, Uganda signed into law the Anti-Homosexuality Act of 2014. It was a law dubbed by activists as the Kill the Gays Bill because it initially contained a provision for the death penalty in some cases, a punishment that was later amended to a life sentence. Under the act, for first-time offenses, an individual could be imprisoned for 7 years. People who, quote, aid, abet, and counsel LGBTQ people could also be sentenced to 7 years. Even someone who marries an LGBTQ couple risked arrest and imprisonment under that law. A little later in 2014, the act was declared unconstitutional on procedural grounds. But in that legal climate, there was also increased social risk for queer people in Uganda. They faced evictions, discrimination, acts of violence, and public outings.
5: Now let's talk about sexuality. It seems the backlash has begun in Uganda, and we're talking of reports of a witch hunt against gay people.
6: Well, this is Uganda's leading tabloid newspaper. What they published today, they say in celebration of the new act.
7: 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The first article is entitled, Wake Up, It's Time for School in These Florida Counties by Cheryl McLeod. Wake up! Today, August 10, is the first day of school for students in 38 of Florida's 67 counties. Kids in the rest of the state won't get to rest much longer. They'll return to the classroom between August 11 and August 13 this week. If you discover you need a few more school supplies, Florida's school sales tax holiday continues until August 20. Will this be the year for later start times for middle and high schools? That is up to each individual district instead of being required by state law. Here are the dates by county and what happened to the 2023 law for later start times by the 2026-2027 school year. The earliest possible start date for Florida schools is August 10, according to Florida Statute 1001.42. To get in the number of required days and end the first semester before the winter break, Florida school districts start the year in early August. Is this the year Florida start times change for middle and high schools? In May 2023, Governor Ron DeSantis signed a law requiring later start times for middle and high schools starting in the year 2026-2027 school year. The law was intended to prevent middle schools from beginning earlier than 8 a.m., while high schools would have been barred from starting the school day before 8:30 a.m. But Florida lawmakers later changed the rule after overwhelming feedback from school districts, saying implementing the change would mean districts would have to buy new buses and hire more already hard-to-find bus drivers. Senate Bill 296 provided an exemption from the required change to later school start times if the local school board or district submitted a report to the state by June 1, 2026 with the following information. Current school start times in the district, documentation of strategies considered to implement later start times for middle and high schools, description of the impacts implementing later start times, what the unintended consequences of implementing the later start times would be. Bottom line, SB 296 lets school districts keep their existing schedules if they submit a report and essentially returned control over start times to local districts. The new law took effect in July 2025. When will 2026 school year start in Florida counties? 38 of Florida's 67 counties will start the 2026-27 school year on the earliest possible date, Monday, August 10. The latest start date in Florida for three counties is Thursday, August 13. The next article from the digital newspaper today is entitled Florida Today, Healthcare Fraud, Florida Senate Race, NFL Red Zone. 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Sign up for free. By Randy Atwood, USA Today Network, Florida. You could be caught up in healthcare fraud and not know it, Florida. One retiree discovered someone had billed Medicare for $3,200 worth of knee braces in his name. As Florida once again finds itself at the center of a massive fraud crackdown, experts say you should take a closer look at your medical statements. Here's a quick glimpse of Florida Today, our statewide newsletter. Out of the blue, can a progressive Democrat win statewide election in Florida? Two state lawmakers are betting voters are ready for a different path. That glimpse takes us to another article from today from Policy and Politics. Nixon and Joseph say voters are ready for someone new who cares about issues such as universal health care, protecting civil rights and democracy, and affordability. Article by Kurt Anderson. That article was published on August 7th. The next highlight from Florida Today, missing a kickoff? A standoff between Comcast, Xfinity, and Disney has left some football fans wondering if they'll have access to NFL Network and Red Zone this season. That links to an article from August 9th about the clock is ticking for Xfinity, Disney to reach a deal in over NFL Connect. Continuing on with Florida Today highlights, sea mystery. A rescued young manatee has wounds so uncommon that one longtime expert said he couldn't recall seeing anything like it. Seriously, this is weird. And this brings us to an article from August 8th, entitled, A Dying Florida Manatee Carried Clues to a Rare and Violent Encounter. An extraordinary predator encounter became the latest sign of how perilous survival can be for Florida's gentle giants. Article by Kimberly Miller. A manatee calf rescued from a St. Petersburg waterway in June had been slashed by a boat propeller and was sick with a chest infection, but also suffered from a more curious injury, shark bites. The calf, which was pulled from a brackish canal near Eckerd College, had teeth marks in a crescent shape that clearly matched that of a shark's mouth on its tail and pedicle, where its tail attaches to its body. And while it's not unusual for Florida's beloved behemoth to come in contact with one of the state's most fearsome aquatic predators, it's rare for a violent interaction to occur, experts say. I cannot think of a case where sharks initiated an attack on a healthy manatee, said Save the Manatee Club Executive Director Patrick Rose. I have been at this over 50 years and have seen manatees in the presence of sharks hundreds, if not thousands of times. Why manatees and sharks rarely encounter each other in Florida? Lumbering and large, manatees have no natural predator, but they can encounter sharks where freshwater canals mix with ocean water, on an incoming tide, or even off the coast in full salt water, where manatees can also wander. If it's brackish water, the shark could be a more temperamental bull shark, which can tolerate some fresh water, Rose said. Also, sharks may follow manatees for a meal, but the manatee itself is not the menu. Instead, sharks trail the federally threatened marine mammal to snag fish that move out of the manatee's path or that are flushed out when it's snacking on seagrass and freshwater plants. Generally, almost always, there is some underlying issue whether the manatee was struck by a boat or had a wound and the shark took bite. Rose said, in some cases the manatee is dead before they were bitten, but that is not very common. When was the first recorded shark attack on a manatee? In 2001, researchers at the Inter-American University of Puerto Rico wrote a paper about what they said was the first shark attack on a live West Indian manatee. The Florida manatee is a subspecies of the West Indian manatee. The researchers in Puerto Rico believe the culprit was a tiger shark and noted that before their paper, there was no recorded evidence of shark attacks on live manatees in Florida or the Caribbean, even though their habitats overlap. Tiger sharks ambush their prey, and given the location of the wound, the shark probably snuck up on the manatee, tried to take a large, massive bite, but was unsuccessful, the paper said. Sharks and crocodiles also share habitat with the West African manatee, but no records exist about natural predation. American alligators also live peacefully with manatees. The Save the Manatee Club calls them Florida's odd couple for coexisting without acting as prey or predator. Videos by the club show gators and manatees snout to snout in freshwater springs and hanging out casually in estuaries. The calf rescued in St. Petersburg in June was taken by Zoo Tampa for rehabilitation, but ultimately was euthanized about 2 weeks later. Zoo Tampa Director of Communications, Sandra Morrison, said the 195-pound calf's most serious injuries weren't immediately obvious. Although the watercraft wounds and shark bites were significant, veterinarians grew increasingly concerned after observing its behavior during rehabilitation, Morrison said. He would take a quick sip of air and then sink to the bottom, even in shallow water. X-rays and other exams found a severe infection inside the manatee's chest, which can spread through traumatic wounds and fill the chest with infected fluid. That makes it increasingly difficult for the manatee's lungs to expand. Our manatee and veterinary teams explored every reasonable option before concluding the calf could not recover, Morrison said. Eventually, the infection progressed to the point that the veterinarian team decided and determined that euthanasia was the most humane course. Manatees downgraded from endangered to threatened in 2017. Florida Fish and Wildlife Conservation Commission officials estimate about 8,350 Florida manatee live in state waterways, according to its website. They were downlisted in 2017 from endangered to threatened under the Endangered Species Act. While boat strikes are a regular menace to manatee health, in recent years they have also suffered from starvation when seagrasses in the Indian River Lagoon were wiped out by algae blooms, and from cold stress during winter's chilliest days. Through July, 419 manatee have been recorded dead in Florida, including 75 killed by boats and 39 by cold stress. Rose fears a change this year to the Endangered Species Act that excludes the consideration of habitat when determining whether something, such as development, will harm a species, will severely hurt manatee and other Florida natives. That has far-reaching consequences and will put many species literally on the brink of extinction before you could take serious action, Rose said. We are hoping we can overturn that. If you see an injured, distressed, or abandoned calf, call the FWC Wildlife Alert Hotline at 888-404-3922. That's 888-404-3922. The next article from the front page of today's digital newspaper, published today, is regarding hurricanes. Tropical depression is possible. Here's the outlook for Florida by Cheryl McLeod. It was a busy weekend in the tropics with three disturbances appearing in the Atlantic. One could become a tropical depression later this week, according to the National Hurricane Center, if maximum sustained winds reach 39 miles per hour. It could become Cristobal, the third named storm of the season. While this season is expected to see below normal activity due to the presence of a strong El Niño, forecasters have been warning Florida residents should always be prepared. Where these systems ultimately track will be an important factor in determining how much they can strengthen according to AccuWeather. Here's what you should know based on the latest advisory from the National Hurricane Center as of 8 a.m. August 10. Is there a hurricane coming toward Florida? Not at this time, although the National Hurricane Center said environmental conditions are forecast to be more conducive for development by midweek, and a tropical depression could form during the latter half of this week. The disturbance with the highest chances of development is following a tropical wave currently halfway between Africa and the Lesser Antilles. As the leading wave moves through the Atlantic, it could help displace some of the dry air and dust along its path, potentially leaving a somewhat more favorable environment for the second wave to follow, according to AccuWeather. If the second wave stays north of the Lesser Antilles, it could avoid the worst wind shear, allowing strengthening over the warm Atlantic waters. For now, neither disturbance poses an immediate threat to land, according to AccuWeather. Tropical depression could form this week in the Atlantic. Here's what the National Hurricane Center said at 2 a.m. August 10 about the disturbance showing the highest potential for development this week. A small area of low pressure located a few hundred miles south of the Cabo Verde Islands is producing disorganized showers and thunderstorms. As this system moves slowly westward, a tropical wave, currently over West Africa, is expected to merge with it in a couple of days. Environmental conditions are forecast to become more conducive for development by midweek, and a tropical depression could form during the latter half of this week while the system moves westward to west-northwestward across the central tropical Atlantic. Formation chance through 48 hours, low, 20%. Formation chance through 7 days, medium, at 60%. Besides the disturbance showing a medium chance for development over the next 7 days, the National Hurricane Center is also tracking two others. Central Tropical Atlantic, a broad area of showers and thunderstorms associated with a tropical wave, is located about midway between the coast of West Africa and the Lesser Antilles. Some gradual development of this wave is possible through midweek, while it moves quickly westward across the central tropical Atlantic. Upper-level winds are expected to become less conducive for development later in the week when the system approaches the Lesser Antilles. Western Subtropical Atlantic, a trough of low pressure located a few hundred miles northwest of Bermuda, is producing disorganized shower and thunderstorm activity. Some development of this system is possible during the next couple of days while it moves quickly eastward, well to the north of Bermuda, across the western and central subtropical Atlantic. The system is forecast to reach cooler waters later this week, ending its chances of formation after Wednesday. When is hurricane season in Florida? The Atlantic hurricane season runs from June 1 through November 30. 97% of tropical cyclone activity occurs during this time period, NOAA said. The Atlantic Basin includes the North Atlantic Ocean, Caribbean Sea, and Gulf of America, as the Gulf of Mexico is now known in the U.S. per an order from President Trump. NOAA and the National Hurricane Center are now using Gulf of America on its maps and in its advisories. What is a disturbance? The National Hurricane Center's Tropical Outlook map highlights disturbances in the Atlantic Basin. These are clusters of storms with some organization, but which don't have a defined circulation typical of tropical cyclones. If shown on the Tropical Outlook map in orange or red, forecasters are predicting the potential of those disturbances into developing as medium or high, respectively. Disturbances shown on the map with a gray X have little to no chance for development. This is a change from prior years, which indicated such disturbances in yellow. What is a tropical wave? Tropical waves are clusters of showers and thunderstorms that act as the seedlings for many tropical storms throughout the Atlantic season, said Alex De Silva, AccuWeather lead hurricane expert, via email. There are about 60 tropical waves that move across the Atlantic each year, and roughly 10% to 15% of them develop into a tropical system. That's about 1 in 7. Tropical waves are important because they contribute to about 80% of all major hurricanes. What do the colored hatched areas on the NHC map mean? The hatched areas on the National Hurricane Center's Tropical Outlook map indicate areas where a tropical cyclone, which could be a tropical depression, tropical storm, or hurricane, could develop, said National Hurricane Center Deputy Director Jamie Rome. The colors make it visibly clear how likely a system could develop, with orange, medium, and red, high. In 2026, the Tropical Outlook will use a gray X to indicate disturbances with a low chance of development. The National Hurricane Center generally doesn't issue tropical advisories until there is a named storm, but there is an exception. If a system is near land and there is potential for development, the National Hurricane Center won't wait before it issues advisories, even if the system hasn't become an actual storm. This gives residents time to prepare, Rome said. How many tropical storms, hurricanes, are in a typical season? The 30-year average from 1991 to 2020 is 14 named storms, 7 hurricanes, and 3 major hurricanes. The peak of season is September 10, with the most activity happening between mid-August and mid-October, according to the Hurricane Center. What are the names for the 2026 Atlantic hurricane season? Here are the names for the 2026 Atlantic hurricane season and how to pronounce them. We've already had A and B, Arthur and Bertha. We are now about to see Cristobal. Then it goes Dolly, Edward, Faye, Gonzalo, Hannah, Isaiah, Josephine, Kyle, Leah, Marco, Nana, Omar, Paulette, Renee, Sally, Teddy, Vicky, and Wilfred. Moving to the next story listed on the news section, or in the news section of today's digital edition of the Florida Times Union on Jacksonville.com for Monday, August 10, 2026, is a state article, Why Renters Could Pay the Price for Florida's Property Tax Break. The GOP's property tax measure will hurt those living paycheck to paycheck, whether it be renters or those who rely on public transit, opponents say. By John Pacenti, USA Today Network, Florida. Camila Meja, Director of Policy and Advocacy at the nonprofit Catalyst Miami, knows many Florida homeowners see Amendment 3 as a lifeline, a property tax break in a state that is becoming more unaffordable every day. There's a lot of people who are on fixed incomes who purchased their homes 20 or 30 years ago, he said. But for renters, moms who rely on parks after school programs, residents who need public transportation to get to work, or families that count on food assistance, Amendment 3 could be an anvil that finally sinks them, he said. It actually has a compounding effect, said Meja, whose organization helps low-wealth residents in Miami-Dade County build financial stability. When you look at that in conjunction with what's going on at the federal level, and when you look at other laws that have been passed by the state, the domino effect that it, Amendment 3, will have will be terrible. It's not just a war on the poor, opponents of the measure say. It's a war on any resident who relies on any assistance or government service in what Republicans like to say is the free state of Florida. It could be the coup de grace after the state chose not to expand Medicaid, rolled back protections for renters, and forbade cities from mandating water and shade breaks for workers toiling in the sun, nonprofits say. There's a gradual elimination of the social safety net, said Cindy Arenberg-Seltzer, the president and CEO of Children's Services Council of Broward County. Jonathan Weber, Florida Policy Director for the Southern Poverty Law Center, added, "It seems like it's definitely the ultimate goal to reduce government services. Could Florida renters pay more if Amendment 3 passes?" Florida CFO Blaise Ingolia said municipalities have gotten fat off of ad valorem taxes as property values in Florida have skyrocketed, bloating administration and adopting budgets exceeding inflation and population growth. Florida homeowners need relief. Now is the time to stand up for taxpayers, enact a historic reform, and save the home of every Floridian, Governor Ron DeSantis said in June. DeSantis wanted a stronger measure on the ballot that would have eliminated all property taxes on primary residences. Instead, if passed, Amendment 3 will provide a $250,000 homestead exemption within 2 years. Monique Miller, Republican Palm Bay, who sponsored the first attempt at the property tax amendment during the legislature's regular session, says municipalities won't have to cut services if they tighten their belts, and nothing prohibits local governments from charging their residents an increased or additional fee for special services, she adds. There has been so much growth in local government spending that it can absorb the level of reduction that we are talking about with this particular proposal, Miller said. But municipal mayors, such as Andy Thompson of Boca Raton, and cities have to consider raising taxes on non-homesteaded properties, businesses, commercial buildings, apartment complexes, second homes, rental property. This is where renters could end up being collateral damage. Rent is just starting to come down a little bit, said Jeff Kottenkamp, president and CEO of Florida Tax Watch. But any time the non-homestead tax goes up, rent's going to go up because the owners, they're not operating huge margins anyway. Esteban Leonardo Santos, Director of Research at the Florida Policy Institute, agreed, "You could see renters paying more, which would already make things very difficult considering that we have an affordability crisis in the state." Florida Rent Crisis: What It Takes to Afford a Two-Bedroom Apartment. A Florida worker must earn nearly $38 per hour to afford a two-bedroom apartment at fair market value, according to the National Low Income Housing Coalition. Florida's minimum wage is $14 per hour. In South Florida, the hourly wage necessary for such an apartment rises to nearly $47 per hour. Miami, which billed itself as an alternative to New York and San Francisco during the COVID-19 pandemic, finished dead last in Wallet Hub's May 2026 affordability study of 182 cities. The Republican supermajority in the legislature in 2023 eliminated any local protections for renters. Lawmakers ensured landlords also could reject applicants for using federal rental vouchers. There is no relief for renters, Weber said. Miller disagrees. She said Amendment 3 protects renters indirectly by capping the annual increase of assessed value at 5% for multifamily units and rentals, so landlords won't face sudden massive spikes in property taxes. Cesar Ortiz works two jobs and pays $2,100 per month for his two-bedroom condominium in Palm Beach County. A single father, any significant increase in rent would mean finding a cheaper place to live. But he aims to be a homeowner one day. So I would vote yes and hope my rent doesn't go up, he said. Nonprofits say Amendment 3 could weaken Florida's social safety net. Opponents notched a victory Tuesday when a Tallahassee judge ruled that wording the legislature used for the November ballot initiative misled voters and must be rewritten. Families are struggling, Arenberg Seltzer said. We're seeing people reaching out and really being desperate for the services that we provide, such as food distributions. Still, nonprofits, whether they be Florida Tax Watch or Catalyst Miami, say the seismic effect of Amendment 3, if passed, remains. Miha said Miami-Dade would see a $400 million hit that would force cuts across fire rescue, libraries, and the Jackson Health System. He said the county is already anticipating Amendment 3 passing, proposing eliminating 12 bus routes and removing early and late night service. What that means is people who rely on public transit to get to and from work are not going to be able to, he said. Public libraries and parks also stand to take a big hit, Miha went on. Public libraries are home for kids whose parents work late. They are able to get tutoring to participate in after-school programs, he said. President Donald Trump's administration reduced funding for the Supplemental Nutrition Assistance Program, SNAP, leving millions of low-income Americans without food assistance. This meant more families turned to nonprofits for help, nonprofits that received assistance from Children's Services Councils, which are funded through property taxes.

in looking at the other articles published just this morning on jacksonville.com, the Florida Times Union digital newspaper, I'm seeing three other articles that are timely and relevant. In Local Football, published today, an article by Clayton Freeman entitled "Reigns Troy Butler Pursues Each Football Play with Passion. Here's Why." 9 months ago, Troy Butler and his teammates were the football toast of the First Coast, roared on by thousands after stunning the state and lifting reins to the Florida High School Athletic Association Championship Trophy. "We've got to bring it back," he said. But the applause from the stands at Earl S. Kitching Stadium and the cheers from the parade day crowds lining Moncrief Road aren't the only things motivating the senior defensive end for his final year at Reigns. For Troy Butler, every sack and every game-changing stop means more, and that drive has earned him a selection to the annual Times Union Super 11 for the highest-rated senior high school football recruits in Northeast Florida. Now the 42nd Super 11 selection in the long and proud history of Reigns football, more than any other school in Jacksonville history, Butler packed a punishing punch off the edge in the Vikings' run to their fourth FHSAA title in 2025. It's a role he didn't expect when he first took up the sport. "I switched from running back because I was keeping on getting hit," Butler said, "so I just wanted to do the hitting." Butler indeed dishes out the hitting now, and a lot of it. Rated as a three-star recruit and a top 120 edge rusher nationwide for Rivals, he has menaced quarterbacks like no other active Gateway Conference player since arriving at Reigns 2 years ago. He has toppled 20 tackles for loss in each of the last two seasons, 21 as a sophomore and 25 as a junior. He recorded 7.5 sacks in 2024, then 10 in 2025. He blasted ball carriers with wrecking ball ferocity, jarring loose 7 fumbles in 2 years. He practices with enthusiasm. He practices with a purpose. And it just feeds on into the games on Friday night, Reigns head coach Donovan Masline said. He has a story, and every time he gets inside that rectangle, it shows. "I'm going to make it." A photo within the article shows a picture of an athlete in a red jersey. The cut line reads, "Reigns defensive end Troy Butler is pictured at high school football practice on August 5th. For Butler, football means far more than the numbers in the scoreboard. It's the passion that he plays the game with, Masline said. His why is really what pushes him. As Butler puts it, "I'm doing it for my mom." With each game, he said he plays to honor the memory of his mother 3 years after her death in 2023. "I just keep grinding for her," Butler said. "I'm going to make it, going to take care of my two sisters and my brother." And he exerts the effort. He's grown into a senior leader for the Vikings, feared by opponents for his punishing hits, respected by teammates for his work ethic. When spring arrived, he kept going, competing in the shot put for Reigns track and field, although he was not among the state meet qualifiers for the Class 2A team championships. For the Class 2A team champions. He's waking up at 5 in the morning, 4 in the morning, working on his craft, getting stronger in the weight room, Masline said. It's his maturity level, inside and outside of school. He's doing it the right way. Ask the 6'2", 250-pound Butler about his role model, about his model for the way he plays the game, and his answer is instant, Reuben Bain Jr. Like Butler, Bain was viewed by some scouts as less than optimal size for a defensive end. The former Miami standout measured 6'2", 263 pounds at the NFL Combine. Bain's 37 7/8 inch arms
measured unusually short for the position. Some analysts expressed concerns. But Bain has kept on producing in spite of the skeptics, recording 20.5 sacks in 3 years with the Canes. Last fall, Bain earned the ACC Defensive Player of the Year and the Ted Hendricks Award, leading to a first-round draft selection in April with the Tampa Bay Buccaneers. He stays consistent and he won't take any plays off, Butler said. People talk about his height just like me. Butler is keeping his eyes open for his next step in college football. He initially made plans for Liberty before decommitting in the summer. Currently, he said, schools high on his list include Kansas, Wake Forest, and Florida International, all programs with recent track records of signing Jacksonville recruits. With one more year, Butler said he's hoping to bring another FHSAA championship to follow that unforgettable finish against Miami Northwestern last December, hoping to lead the state in sacks, hoping to do it all for his family. There's a lot of pressure on us because we're the state champions, he said, so we've got to keep eating, keep working, and keep getting better every day. Times Union Super 11. Defensive end, Troy Butler. School, Reigns. Height, weight, 6'2", 240 pounds. Recruiting status, uncommitted.

The game, right tackle, Walker Little was injured. Four plays later, tackle Chuma Edgoa left with an injury after he was steamrolled by Jags defensive end Trayvon Walker. Millen was moved to right tackle and backup center Jonah Monheim played right guard. The results were chaotic at times for the offensive line and a feast for the defensive line, especially Walker, second-year defensive end B.J. Green II, and rookie end Zach Durfee. They had their best days of camp at the expense of the O-line, which had its worst day. Liam Cohen praised run blocking. Jaguars coach Liam Cohen tried to put the best possible spin on the situation and said Milam and Monheim blocked reasonably well on the run. I thought they were all right. I think we ran it fairly well, Cohen said. It didn't feel like there was a ton of guys in the backfield with the 2-versus-1 defense. Some of that's going to happen, but I felt like, for the most part, there was movement at the line of scrimmage and opportunities for the backs, whereas sometimes there's nowhere to go, right? And that's not a fun movie to watch. And I feel like really consistently the last few days, especially with the pads, we've been able to move the line of scrimmage a little bit, and the backs are getting some opportunities. However, Millam sees any hole in the offense line as an opportunity. He's played every position except center in either college or the NFL and will play anywhere the team sees fit. In a photograph within the article, you have a player and a coach working together, the Jacksonville Jaguars players wearing teal and a black helmet with number 64. The cut line reads, Jacksonville Jaguars offensive tackle Wyatt Millam, 64, talks with assistant offensive line coach Trevor Mendelson during the sixth day of NFL training camp at the Miller Electric Center on Tuesday, August 4, 2026 in Jacksonville, Florida, photographed by Corey Perrine. He just needs to play better than in the mock game. We've got to clean up some stuff, he said. It was fun coming out here, playing in front of the fans, getting out there and competing. I'll play wherever the team needs me. Wyatt Milam does not have a position preference. Milam said he does not have a preference, even though the team drafted him with the intent of playing guard. Their plans were interrupted last year when a preseason knee injury kept him out of action until week 6, and by then the team was set with a line of Anton Harrison and Cole Van Lanen at tackle, Robert Hainsey at center, and Makari and Ezra Cleveland at guard. I've been playing mostly guard, he said, but honestly, wherever the team needs me. Where I could do the best, I can help the team. Where I could do the best I can to help the team win, that's where I want to be. It doesn't matter if I play guard or not. The next photo within the article is that of three football players, two Jacksonville Jaguars and one Pittsburgh Steeler. The cut line reads, Pittsburgh Steelers linebacker Ekwu Liotta, 53, gets a hand on Jacksonville Jaguars quarterback Nick Mullins, 14, as Jacksonville Jaguars guard Wyatt Milam, 64, tries to push him away during the first half of the preseason game where the Jacksonville Jaguars hosted the Pittsburgh Steelers Saturday, August 9, 2025 at Everbank Stadium in Jacksonville, Florida. Photo by Doug Engel, Florida Times Union. Milam said the transition from guard to tackle and back again if needed is getting easier with experience. I would say last year, yes, but this year, no, not really, he said. I've got experience at both, and it's not that big of a deal now. But with only 10 NFL games to his credit, Milam is still learning. And he said one way he continues to improve is attention to detail. Since there are no sure wins, as in college, nothing can be taken for granted. The detail is the biggest part for me, he said, about blocking schemes, communication, scouting, film work, and fundamentals within a unit that has to be on the same page more than any other position group. I didn't know it was really about attention to detail in every play. You got to use the right technique against these players here because they're so athletic. They're so good. So you just got to make sure your techniques are down. There's no taking plays off.

Jaguars D-line helping make O-line better. Milam also gave credit to Jaguars defensive linemen who as a group are having a good camp. He said they will only serve to make the offensive line better. BJ has an extremely high motor, has a lot of different techniques he likes to use, Milam said about Green. He's a really good player. Jack Durfee is a high-effort guy. Cohen also praised Green and Durfee. They've continued to do that throughout the course of the last few practices, he said. He's, Durfee, showing up. BJ's continue to show up in both the run and the pass. So I've been pleased with those guys. Not to mention Walker, Josh Hines-Allen, Danny Strigo, Devon Hamilton, and Matt Dickerson. And the injuries and shuffling players from one side to another, Milam said that also can make the overall package better once everyone gets healthy at the same time. The more experience everybody gets out here playing, the better we're all going to be, he said. Everyone's playing a different position. It will help when we're all back together.

0: All right, moving to today's actual newspaper. Going to transition just for the final few minutes on the hot news in print. On the front cover of today's Florida Times Union for Monday, August 10, 2026, the top article is entitled "Brigand Jury Selection to Begin: First Defendant on Trial in Murder for Hire" by Scott Butler. It has been 1,636 days since Jared Brigand stopped his car to move a tire from the road after a planned custody visit with his twin children and was shot and killed. It has been 1,243 days since Mario Fernandez Saldana became the second of three arrests in the murder-for-hire plot to kill his wife's ex. A little more than 50 court motions have been filed in his case, and beginning Monday, August 10, attorneys will evaluate about 250 potential jurors to determine who will decide the 38-year-old's fate. Following is a summary of the case per court records. What is Mario Fernandez Saldana charged with? Fernandez Saldana was initially charged with first-degree murder, solicitation to commit a capital felony, conspiracy to commit murder, and child abuse. The latter two have since been dropped. Prosecutors also opted to no longer seek the death penalty, so if convicted, he would be sentenced to life in prison, to up to life in prison. When do Shanna Gardner and Henry Tenen go to trial? The other defendants are Fernandez Saldana's estranged wife, 39-year-old Shanna Gardner, and former tenant Henry Tenen, 65. A photo within the article shows two men, one wearing a police uniform and the other in an orange jail outfit. The cutline reads, "Mario Fernandez Saldana is led into a Duval County courtroom for his arraignment on April 4, 2023. He pleaded not guilty to the Jared Brigand murder case in Jacksonville Beach." Photo by Bob Self, Florida Times Union. Jury selection for Gardner is scheduled to begin August 31st, and then Tenton next year on March 29. What are they accused of doing to Jared Brigand? Fernandez Saldana is accused of conspiring with Gardner to hire Tenen to permanently dispose of Brigand due to a long and bitter divorce and custody dispute. They knew exactly when and where he would be the night of February 16, 2022, returning to St. Augustine after dropping off his 9-year-old shared custody twin son and daughter at Gardner and Fernandez Saldana's home in Jacksonville Beach. Not far from the home, someone in a truck belonging to Tenen placed a tire that had Tenen's DNA on it in the middle of the isolated road, Sanctuary Boulevard. Brigand stopped and put his hazard lights on and got out to move the tire and was shot multiple times. His 2-year-old daughter, Bexley, was still in the back seat but unharmed. She told Child Protection Team investigators that a man came up to the car, she heard boom, boom, boom, and then Daddy hit the ground. That man is believed to be Tenen, who previously pleaded guilty but later retracted his testimony and was granted a separate trial. He also is believed to be the man seen on video leaving the scene on foot, while someone else left in the truck, also seen on video, released to the public. What other evidence is there against Mario Fernandez Saldana? An arrest warrant states that Tenen's financial records from his bank showed three handwritten checks from Fernandez Saldana in October 2022. Phone records also showed Tenen and Fernandez Saldana had communicated 35 times that February, 30 in March, and 5 to 9 in May and June. A close friend of Gardner's, Kim Jensen, also implicated Fernandez Saldana through her frequent contact with Gardner. as did a pair of jail inmates who told detectives he discussed the case with them. The prosecution also has mounds of documents to support its investigation, but the defense has plenty to counter with, too. Who is expected to testify in the Fernandez-Saldana's trial? The aforementioned Jensen and jailhouse snitches have been the topic of recent motions as to whether they should be able to testify about certain events, as well as one of the Bridgekin's twin children, Abby, who overheard her mother and stepfather talking about how her father would be better off dead. The other twin, Liam, also could be called, and Bridgekin's widow, Kirsten. Investigators, forensic experts, family members, and friends will be heavily on tap. Also on the witness list is John Biggerstaff, a friend of Fernandez-Saldana's, who was a former reserve officer with the sheriff's office, but also served time as a convict. His name comes up in some of the evidence and also was likely redacted from some. Several media are also on the list. Tennant and Gardner are off limits. And Fernandez-Saldana would be a surprise. How long is the Jared Bridgekin trial expected to last? Jury selection could last all week, and then the trial another couple of weeks. Where did Fernandez-Saldana say he was when Bridgekin was killed? In Fernandez-Saldana's voluntary interview with detectives on March 1st, 2022, he said Bridgekin arrived to pick up kids at 6:30 p.m. and sent a text message saying, "Here." They were returned at the agreed-upon time of 7:45 p.m. He didn't see the kids come in, but heard them and that Gardner greeted them. He advised he was racked out on the couch. Once the children came in, he stated he went upstairs and took a shower. Fernandez-Saldana continued that he was really out of it due to taking galvapentine, a nerve blocker he uses for pain and headaches. He said the kids told them they went to Bearded Pig and that their father was on the phone for a while before they went inside the restaurant. After the children went to sleep, Fernandez-Saldana did laundry while Gardner completed chores around the house. The two were getting ready for bed when detectives arrived to inform Gardner of Bridgekin's death. Fernandez-Saldana advised when detectives arrived, he thought it may have been because of an ongoing dispute over animals in the neighborhood. What is Fernandez-Saldana's past? Fernandez-Saldana has a military background and had family in Orlando. He managed rental properties and also worked as a maintenance man at a gym. He had a clean criminal record in Duval County. However, he did have a run-in with a neighbor who called police stating he was intimidating her because she feeds stray cats that he didn't like. She said he intentionally walked his pit bull right up to where she was feeding them, according to a 2018 incident report. When did Fernandez-Saldana marry Shauna Gardner? The couple met while he was working at Black Hive CrossFit Gym in Jacksonville Beach in 2018. They married the same year. Fernandez-Saldana explained they sealed the deal very quickly so he could have a role with the children. Jensen said the two were super great friends and he adored the kids and they loved him. How was Fernandez-Saldana's relationship with Bridgekin? Fernandez-Saldana said he made an effort to speak with Bridgekin once they married but got no response. The conversations between the two families were usually conducted by text message and email. He described the conversations as pestering and that Bridgekin was rude and had very rigid rules. He wouldn't shake his hand or let him knock on the door when they came to pick the kids up. They had to text. They were there. What did Fernandez-Saldana say he thought happened to Jared Bridgekin? Fernandez-Saldana was asked what he thought happened to Bridgekin. He said there was a lot of speculation, but a lot of people didn't like him. Who are the judges and attorneys in the Bridgekin murder trial? Judge London Kite, a well-respected veteran on the bench, will be overseeing the Bridgekin trials. For the state, the lead attorneys are Assistant State Attorneys Christina Stifler, Alan Mizrahi, and Stephen Seagal. For the defense, the lead attorneys are Jesse Dreiser, James Hill, Shannon Day, and Frank Tissone. As we wrap up the final few minutes of our read, turning to the inside of the main section, reading Today in History. Today is August 10. On this date, in 1793, France's revolutionary government opened the Musée Central des Arts in a former royal residence called the Louvre. Its collection began with 537 paintings. In 1821, Missouri became the nation's 24th state. The territory had petitioned for statehood in 1818, but the process was delayed by lawmakers fighting to balance slaveholding and abolitionist states. In the end, Missouri was admitted as a slave state, with Maine entering the Union as a free state under the Missouri Compromise of 1820. In 1846, Congress established the Smithsonian Institute to administer the $500,000 plus bequest of British scientist James Smithson. Smithson's motivation was unclear. He had never traveled to the United States and did not appear to have corresponded with any Americans. In 1897, Felix Hoffmann, a German chemist working for Bayer, successfully synthesized a pure, stable form of acetylsalicylic acid, better known as aspirin. People have previously used salic acid, which tasted terrible and could cause stomach bleeding. And for now, that is all we're reading for today, Monday, August 10, 2026, and the Florida Times Union. Thank you.
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1: 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Last week, a federal judge formally dismissed felony charges against David Hearn, one of the people accused of vandalizing the reflecting pool at the Lincoln Memorial.
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0: 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Voting has long been part of civic life for many Floridians 50+. 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
1: 86 degrees, cloudy skies in downtown Jacksonville. 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
3: This is All Things Considered from NPR News. I'm Juana Summers.
4: And I'm Scott Detrow. This year marks the 100th anniversary of the legendary Route 66. In 1984, as the last stretch of the highway was being bypassed by the federal interstate system, the Kitchen Sisters, Davia Nelson and Nikki Silva, traveled the length of 66 and made a documentary for NPR. Today, we're re-airing a portion of their homage to this historic American ghost road. Our narrator is actor David Selby.
5: John Steinbeck called it the Mother Road, 66, the first continuous span of paved highway linking east and west. From the corner of Jackson Boulevard and Michigan Avenue in Chicago, it ran more than 2,000 miles to the Pacific Ocean. From its beginnings in the 1920s until the federal interstate system replaced it 50 years later, U.S. 66 was the most traveled route in the country. Today, all that remains are unconnected fragments of the old road and memories of the highway that was once known as the Main Street of America.
6: My first wife and I were eating at Howard Johnson's.
5: Songwriter Bobby Troup.
6: And looking at the road map, and she looked at it and said, why don't you write a song about Route 40? And I said, well, that's kind of silly because we're going to pick up Route 66 right outside of Chicago and then take it all the way into Los Angeles. So we're driving along. She said, get your kicks on Route 66. I said, God, that's a marvelous idea for a song. And then I thought, oh, if you ever plan a motor west, travel my way, take the highway, that's the best, get your kicks on Route 66. And I finished, it winds from Chicago to L.A., more than 2,000 miles all the way. They have a scale on road maps, you know. I remember taking a ruler and seeing how many inches it was from Chicago to L.A., and it was over 2,000, over 2,000 miles away.
7: I get your kicks on Route 66.
8: In the year of 1926, when the government named it Route 66, it was barely just Caltrails, but they still called it Route 66. Their ultimate goal was just to have a two-lane paved highway from Chicago to your west coast.
9: That was back when there wasn't any highways hardly, see. 66 was just boards. And one car at a time could travel on those boards, see, over the desert.
5: As work on the highway began, a 66 association was formed by the owners of businesses and attractions to develop and advertise the route. Jack Cutbirth was the executive secretary of the 66 Association for over 30 years. Jack's wife, Gladys.
8: He was called Mr. 66. He promoted it from the time he got up of a morning till he went to bed at night. He just ate it up. He lived it. That was his first love. I came second.
5: Another 66 booster was Lyman Riley, who worked the cave and cavern business in the Ozarks for over 50 years.
10: It was the Main Street of America. This is what we tried to get people to believe, that, well, you have the side streets and so forth, but the main attractions were all on 66. Grand Canyon, Petrified Forest, Santa Monica Beach.
8: In the early days, they had a lot of curio shops. They were thick between here and California. They would offer anything from a pit full of rattlesnakes to Indian moths.
10: Well, there was one right out of Afton, Oklahoma. They had unusual chickens. Some of them taught the chickens to ring bells, play pianos, and anything to get you to stop so they get you into a bunco game. One of the best ones was at Sanders, Arizona. The signs all along the way, see the burl with a human head.
5: The hard times of the 1930s found thousands of people on the road traveling Route 66. For some, it was a way out, a long path west, away from the dust and depression of Oklahoma, Arkansas, and Texas. For others, like musician Clarence Love, Route 66 was a way of life.
11: First, when I came in, I didn't have any clubs here. So I opened a club. I named the Clarence Love Lounge, and it was an instant hit in the city of Tulsa. Jam session, Lionel Hampton, Buddy Johnson, Route 66 Boy, Nat King Cole, top musicians. Those were bands that traveled 66.
12: I remember the particular evening of April the 14th, 1935, that this dust storm here blowed up.
5: Singer and songwriter, Woody Guthrie.
12: We had seen dust storms of every other different color, flavor, description, shade, design. And I'm telling you, it got so black when that thing hit. They just said, well, this is the end. This is the end of the world.
13: Where's my folks, Muley?
14: Why, they gone. Going out to California. Your folks, my folks, everybody's folks.
15: When I think of the 30s, the Depression, and the move westward by the Okies, Arkies too, those from Arkansas, to the land of milk and honey, California, all of us think of that highway, Highway 66.
5: Historian and writer Studs Terkel.
15: That's the one that John Steinbeck, of course, memorializes in his great novel of the 30s, The Grapes of Wrath. Highway 66 is the main migrant road. Refugees from dust to shrinking land. 66 is the mother road, the road of flight.
12: That 66 highway, the Will Rogers Road, it's lined with jalopies as far as you can...
5: Greg Gannon grew up in Chicago, taking family vacations along Route 66.
16: We would take off for our heaven on earth spot, the Mickey Mantle Holiday Inn in Joplin, Missouri. It was a shrine for my brother and I.
17: We had my trophies all around the walls. It was called the dugout, which was the lounge.
5: Mickey Mantle.
18: Yogi Berra on first base, Mickey Mantle.
17: Then we had a Yogi Berra suite and a Billy Martin suite and a Whitey Ford suite. I guess probably the most important thing that ever happened to me is I started playing for the Baxter Springs Whiz Kids. Their ballpark was right on Highway 66. Tom Greenwade, who was a Yankee scout, was driving by there one day when we was having a game, and I hit three home runs. All three of them went in the river, which was a long ways off. If it hadn't been for Highway 66, I probably wouldn't have been a Yankee.
5: October 1984.
19: Weekend near Williams, Arizona, the last 5 miles of Route 66 will be bypassed. It will be possible to drive from Chicago to Los Angeles without a stoplight.
5: From John Steinbeck's Grapes of Wrath.
15: And here's a story you can hardly believe, but it's true and it's funny and it's beautiful. There was a family of 12 and they were forced off the road. They had no car. They built a trailer out of junk and loaded it with their possessions. They pulled it to the site of 66 and waited. And pretty soon, a sedan picked them up. The man who pulled them fed them. And that's true. But how can such courage be and such faith in their own species? Very few things would teach such faith. The people in flight from the terror behind. Strange things happen to them, some bitterly cruel and some so beautiful that the faith is refired forever.
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1: 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Cloudy skies, 86 degrees downtown, 87 degrees and cloudy in St. Augustine. It's 5.
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23: Hello, it's Monday, August 10th. Here's today's latest news from the Washington Post. Our first story is an overseas one. Israeli Prime Minister Benjamin Netanyahu rejected a U.S.-backed plan Sunday for Hamas to lay down its weapons in Gaza in exchange for Israeli withdrawal from the territory, a proposal Donald Trump recently touted as a breakthrough towards ending the conflict there. Netanyahu, at the start of a government meeting, said, quote, Israel does not accept the 15-point document. Hamas, in a statement, reaffirmed its own commitment to the plan it agreed on with the Board of Peace, which was created by Trump, and called on parties to help ensure its implementation. The White House, when asked for comment on Netanyahu's remarks, referred the Washington Post to the Board of Peace, which did not immediately respond. Netanyahu's dismissal of the Gaza plan is the latest apparent setback for Trump's efforts to end Middle East conflicts. While Trump has also expressed optimism about recent negotiations between Iran and Gulf countries to stop the war he launched on February 28th, Iranian officials on Saturday said any deal would not reopen the vital Hormuz Strait until the United States met a list of demands. These included withdrawing U.S. forces from the region, paying war damages, and lifting sanctions. Steep terms that cast further doubt on prospects of ending hostilities that have driven up global oil prices and dragged down the president's approval ratings. As Trump has sought to bring the Iran war he launched alongside Israel to a conclusion, further fissures have emerged in what has long been a rock-solid relationship with Netanyahu. The Israeli Prime Minister hinted at those tensions in his remarks on Sunday about the Gaza plan. Unlike all those who lecture us, we do what needs to be done for Israel's security, and we can and know how to stand our ground even against our best friends when necessary, Netanyahu said. Unveiled on July 30th, the Gaza plan from the Board of Peace gave Hamas and Israel 2 weeks to agree on a timetable and process for implementing the disarmament of Hamas and the withdrawal of Israeli forces from Gaza. However, the militant group and Israel disagree as to which should come first. Hamas says Israel must end its military campaign in Gaza as a first step, and Israel has called for complete disarmament of Hamas and removal of weapons from Gaza as a prerequisite for withdrawing. Trump, in announcing the plan late last month, said on Truth Social that the Board of Peace, a group that was set up in the aftermath of the 2025 deal to release the remaining hostages that Hamas seized during the October 7th, 2023 attack on Israel, quote, reached a historic agreement for the complete disarmament of Hamas and all other armed groups in Gaza. He called it, quote, a monumental step towards lasting peace and security. Trump described the agreement as Hamas disarming in stages, with the Israeli military pulling out of the territory over time and being replaced by an international stabilization force that would work in partnership with the revamped Palestinian police force. Netanyahu on Sunday said Israeli withdrawal will be carried out only, quote, after genuine disarmament, not fictitious disarmament. His demands included that the Palestinian militant group give up all weapons, heavy weaponry, lighter weaponry, all weaponry, he said. Israeli Finance Minister Bezalel Smotrich said in a video on X, there is no Hamas in Gaza. That is the goal of the war, and we are committed to it. He added, quote, the IDF cannot withdraw a single millimeter from the Gaza Strip prior to the disarmament of Hamas. Netanyahu on Sunday also said, as long as I am prime minister, a Palestinian state will not be established. The Gaza framework says that it aims to, quote, create appropriate conditions for a credible pathway towards achieving Palestinian self-determination and statehood. While Trump has not yet commented publicly on Netanyahu's remarks, he did discuss the status of the talks with Iran, saying the U.S. is, quote, only semi-negotiating with Tehran and low-keying it in an interview with Axios on Sunday. We're just watching Iran with its huge inflation and the fact they have no money, Trump said. It will work out. It always works out. It's like a chess game. Mark Esper, Trump's former defense secretary in his first term, told ABC News this week that Iran's aggressive demands for reopening the Strait of Hormuz showed that Tehran has been, quote, emboldened and is more confident about their position in the world. In a sign of continued turmoil in the region, Yemen's Iran-backed Houthi rebels launched a new attack on Sunday on a refinery belonging to Saudi Arabia's state oil company, Aramco, in the southern city of Jazan. The Saudi Energy Ministry said a fire broke out at the facility and was brought under control. Authorities did not identify the cause, but said no injuries were reported. And turning now to some national news. With his bruising confirmation battle behind him, Todd Blanch will soon be sworn in as the Senate-backed head of the Justice Department. But the hardest part may be what comes next. Blanch, President Donald Trump's former criminal defense lawyer, will officially assume the title of Attorney General and take command of an agency he has led on an acting basis since April. But he'll do so under competing pressures from a president intent on seeing his enemies put on trial, a federal judiciary increasingly skeptical of those efforts, and a Republican-led Congress harboring growing doubts about Blanch's ability to say no to his boss. The Justice Department's career staff has been ravaged by firings, departures, and low morale over the past year and a half, as its traditional independence from the White House has evaporated. And its to-do list has only grown longer, including stepped-up efforts to prosecute fraud, illegal immigration, and violent crime, while pursuing the sweeping, politically charged investigations of foes that the president has demanded. Blanch acknowledged those challenges and the difficulty of meeting Trump's expectations as he spoke to reporters ahead of his confirmation last week. It's not as if I remain blissfully unaware of what will happen if I'm confirmed, he said. When President Trump talks about what he expects this department to do to make this country safe, I don't think the American people should look at that as some sort of threat to me or warning to me. He wants this country to be safe, he said. But as Blanch assumes his new role, now the imprimatur of Senate backing, walking a tightrope between satisfying Trump and fulfilling an attorney general's obligations to the rule of law is likely to grow only more perilous. Over the next several months, the Justice Department is expected to make a number of charging decisions in sensitive cases of keen interest to the president. Prosecutors in Florida have been at work for months on what Trump allies have referred to as a grand conspiracy investigation of former Obama and Biden-era officials, including former CIA Director John Brennan, who they say engaged in a long-running scheme to violate the president's civil rights through efforts to undermine his presidency, allegations Brennan denies. Meanwhile, department investigators continue to seek evidence to back Trump's unproven assertions that the 2020 election was stolen, that there exist broad left-wing conspiracies to oppose his second-term agenda, and that his critics, including former FBI Director James Comey, deserve to be put in prison. Despite concerns raised by lawmakers about Trump's role in those probes, Blanche has repeatedly defended the president's right to interfere in Justice Department business, a significant departure from long-standing norms. If we have discussions where we have to talk about a case and whether we're going to charge a case or whether we have charged a case, that's okay, Blanche told reporters last week. I'm not concerned about that, he said. The Senate's 50-49 vote to confirm Blanche early Saturday came in spite of reservations expressed by some Republicans over the growing politicization of the department under Trump. In casting the pivotal votes, Republican Senators John Cornyn, Tom Tillis, and Bill Cassidy each said they worried about Blanche's ability to put the interests of the American people above those of his former client. But each said Blanche had provided them with personal assurances that had assuaged their doubts about his ability to effectively counsel Trump when the president's instincts run contrary to the rule of law. I'm realistic that President Trump can be unrelenting, Cassidy said Friday, but added, this will be true no matter who the attorney general is, and this is the rationale for having a Senate-confirmed attorney general with more leverage to push back. Yet even as Blanche was making those promises to the senators last week, Trump continued to pick at some of the very issues that had stoked lawmakers' concerns. He threatened to revive the controversial proposal for a nearly $1.8 billion fund to compensate those who claim they were victims of political prosecutions, casting doubt on Blanche's pledge to Congress that the fund was officially dead. He insisted the U.S. attorney in D.C., Jeanine Pirro, should refile cases that she withdrew against four people previously accused of damaging the Lincoln Memorial reflecting pool, even after she determined that there was no evidence to support the charges and that a government contractor was to blame for the damage. And in a letter this week, the White House revived its efforts to oust Lisa Cook from the Federal Reserve Board over unproven allegations of mortgage fraud, despite a Supreme Court ruling in June blocking that move and the fact that the Justice Department has not filed any charges despite months of investigation. Cook has denied any wrongdoing. Publicly, Blanche has pointed to the unique relationship he built with Trump while defending him against the four criminal cases he faced in his years out of office, saying it gives him a base of trust from which to advise the president on issues tied to the Justice Department. But Blanche has also acknowledged that he can do only so much. President Trump trusts me to give him counsel, he said during his confirmation hearing in July. Counsel does not mean a yes man, and that's true in my case, like it should be in any attorney general's, he said. He added, though, that the Department of Justice, like every single department in the executive, is part of the executive branch. Current and former members of the department's career workforce have said they, too, once hoped that Blanche could serve as a moderating check on Trump's most aggressive impulses, only to see those expectations dashed. When he was confirmed last year as the Justice Department's number two official, under then-Attorney General Pam Bondi. Blanche brought to the job experience as a federal prosecutor in Manhattan and later as a partner in a prestigious law firm. Career officials said they expected that background had instilled in Blanche a recognition of the department's tradition of independence and respect for the rule of law. Their optimism quickly faded, they said, as Blanche publicly embraced Trump's calls for disruptive change in the department and pursued legally questionable cases against the president's rivals. Behind the scenes, Blanche has at times demonstrated a willingness to gently push back against the president, though not always with success. The Washington Post reported last year that he joined Bondi in advocating to save the job of Eric Siebert, the former U.S. attorney for the Eastern District of Virginia, who concluded in September that there was insufficient evidence to charge two top Trump targets, former FBI Director James Comey and New York Attorney General Letitia James, with crimes. Trump ousted Siebert anyway, replacing him with Lindsey Halligan, who secured the indictments Trump wanted against both. Those cases were later thrown out by a federal judge who ruled Halligan had been appointed illegally. And on Wednesday, as Trump suggested Pirro's job could be in jeopardy over her decision to withdraw the reflecting pool cases, Blanche offered her his full endorsement. "Judge Pirro is doing a great job, and our city, Washington, D.C., is a lot safer in no small part to her effort and the prosecutor's efforts that she works with," he said. Still, Blanche added, "Hypothetically, if the president chose to fire a U.S. attorney, he's allowed to do that, because he's the president of the United States." The same applies to attorneys general, and Trump's relationships with those who have previously occupied the role under him have been famously fraught. He fired Jeff Sessions 2 years into his first presidential term, following months of acrimony over Sessions' decision to recuse himself from the Justice Department's investigation of Russian interference in the 2016 presidential campaign, a move that cleared the way for the appointment of special counsel Robert Mueller. William Barr, Trump's second Senate-confirmed attorney general, resigned after publicly contradicting Trump's claims about the 2020 election being stolen. Trump fired Bondi in April over frustrations with her slow pace and limited success in bringing cases against his adversaries. Blanche, speaking to reporters soon after the president chose him to replace her, contemplated that he, too, could one day find himself on the wrong end of Trump's expectations. "If that day comes," Blanche said at the time, "he would thank the president for the opportunity to serve," adding, "I will say, thank you very much. I love you, sir." Here's a story concerning Ohio. Representative Max Miller, the embattled Ohio Republican who faces accusations of domestic violence from his ex-wife, appears almost certain to remain on the ballot in November after a key deadline in the process to replace him passed on Saturday. Miller, who denies any wrongdoing, has resisted growing calls to drop his bid for a third term and resign from Congress. Under Ohio law, the deadline to fill a vacancy for the November general election is Monday, today, at 4 p.m. But there are earlier steps in the process that seemingly would have necessitated Miller withdrawing already. Most notably, the leaders of the local Republican parties in all four counties that are part of the district must meet to choose the replacement nominee. The statute requires that the chairperson from the most populous county provide at least 2 days' notice to participants to convene the meeting. That means Miller would have had to withdraw his candidacy by Saturday to leave enough time for the Senate for the selection process before Monday's deadline. He did not. A spokesman for Ohio Secretary of State Frank LaRose, a Republican who oversees elections in the state, said the office could not confirm that interpretation of the law because of the potential for litigation. If Miller were to end his campaign after today, His name could still be removed from the ballot until 70 days before the November election. That deadline is August 25th. But there would be no Republican nominee for the office. Some Republican officials, fearful of putting a conservative-leaning seat at risk as the GOP fights to hold its narrow House majority, have maneuvered to pressure Miller to drop out of the race. Withdrawing after he won the Republican nomination for Ohio's 7th Congressional District would have allowed local GOP officials to select a replacement. Republican Senator Jim Banks of Indiana on NBC's Meet the Press on Sunday called the allegations, quote, deeply troubling. The allegations against him are terrible, and if he's endangering a seat in Congress as we're trying to keep the majority in the House, he should drop out, Banks said, adding that Miller, quote, should drop out because of the allegations. Following their divorce last year, Miller's ex-wife, Emily Moreno, accused him in court filings of throwing hot water on her from a pan of eggs he had just cooked, once holding a gun to her head and hurting their daughter, who suffered a fractured collarbone in February. Miller claims his ex-wife fabricated those allegations because she's mentally ill, which she denies. Public scrutiny of the abuse accusations increased in recent weeks after Moreno filed for a new restraining order, leading Miller to post a lengthy video statement online in which he blamed a custody battle for souring their relationship and vowed to press ahead with his reelection. Last Sunday, Senator Bernie Moreno, a Republican, and Emily Moreno's father, broke months of silence about the situation, calling Miller a danger, who's unfit to serve in Congress, and urging him to step aside. That set off a scramble over Miller's fate. Some Senate colleagues, including John Husted, a Republican, and conservative organizations in Ohio, joined Moreno to push Miller to end his campaign and resign from Congress. But prominent Republicans, including President Donald Trump and House Speaker Mike Johnson, have stood by Miller. Most of his GOP colleagues in the House refused to discuss the allegations against him. Privately, Republican campaign officials expressed little concern about losing Miller's seat because of the conservative tilt of this area stretching south from the Cleveland suburbs. The Washington Post interviewed dozens of voters in the district this week and found that the scandal was barely registering. Many were unfamiliar with the accusations against Miller, and even those Republicans who had heard were largely wary of wading into what they considered a family matter and reluctant to abandon the congressman. Only a handful of conservative voters told the Post that they were even open to considering his Democratic opponent, Brian Poindexter. Turning now to some overseas news from Ukraine. Russia and Ukraine exchanged overnight strikes that killed civilians and injured many others on both sides, local authorities reported Sunday. Large-scale Russian missile strikes on Ukrainian cities have become almost routine in recent weeks, with Moscow exploiting Ukraine's critical shortage of interceptors for the U.S.-made Patriot systems, the sole air defense weapon in its arsenal capable of shooting down ballistic missiles. In the latest attacks, Ukrainian drones killed 5 people and injured 24 others, including a 4-year-old boy, in Russia's border region of Belgorod, according to the regional administration. In Kharkiv, Ukraine's second-largest city, Russian missiles struck a high-rise apartment block in the Saltovitsky district, killing 2 people and injuring 13. That's according to regional head Oleh Sinihubov. 8 more people were injured in Ukraine's Black Sea port of Odessa after, quote, dozens of missiles and drones struck the city and surrounding region, according to local administration head Oleh Kuyper. Ukraine's president, Vladimir Zelensky, has for months lobbied other countries, especially the U.S., to send Ukraine more Patriot systems made scarcer by the Iran war, arguing they're crucial for defending civilians. Failing that, Zelensky wants to make Patriot ammunition in Ukraine or get approval from Elon Musk to use his Starlink satellite communication system to guide strikes inside Russia that can hit its missile launchers. Meanwhile, Kiev has kept up long-range drone strikes against Russian energy infrastructure, as well as the country's largest online retailer, Wildberries, and other targets deep inside Russia, sparking a fuel crisis. Russia's defense ministry on Sunday claimed that its overnight strikes hit drone warehouses in the Kharkiv region, as well as fuel depots and stores of other material belonging to Ukraine's armed forces at the port of Odessa. It said its forces had shot down 153 Ukrainian drones during the night, including over Russian-occupied Crimea and the Black and Azov Seas. In Russia's Belgorod region, authorities said Ukrainian drone strikes damaged 29 apartment blocks and 5 private houses, as well as administrative buildings and unspecified commercial facilities. Debris from Ukrainian drones also fell on 2 enterprises and a private home in the Russian city of Novorossiysk, Mayor Andrei Kravchenko said on Sunday. He did not specify what the commercial sites were. Regional authorities later said falling debris had injured one person, damaging 2 private houses, and blew out a window in an apartment block. A major fuel terminal at Novorossiysk links Kazakhstan's oil fields to markets around the world, and it has previously been a target for Ukrainian strikes. A powerful explosion believed to be from a combat drone was reported in the village of Kromaz in southeast Moldova near the border with Ukraine, local police said on Sunday. No one was injured by the impact, which caused a vegetation fire in the Stefanvoda district, police said, adding that the fragments of a combat drone were found at the scene and would be examined by specialists. Police did not specify the origin of the drone. Multiple drones have violated Moldovan airspace since Russia launched its full-scale war in neighboring Ukraine. Bulgaria has summoned Ukraine's ambassador after a drone entered Bulgarian airspace, the country's public broadcaster BNT reported Sunday. The drone exploded Saturday close to an international gas pipeline shortly after crossing the border from Romania. No casualties or damage were reported. Bulgaria's defense ministry said the drone appeared to be the type used by Ukrainian armed forces and that the incident was likely accidental. Ukrainian Foreign Ministry spokesman Herhil Toki said the incident was being examined, but that it did not deliberately target Bulgaria. Ukraine and Bulgaria were in close contact to clarify what had happened, he added. Turning back to national political news, the Senate overwhelmingly approved a measure early Saturday to fund the government through December 11th and temporarily block the White House from giving political appointees more control over federal grants. The 90-6 vote came after Republican leaders worked for hours through the night to reach an agreement that would allow them to vote on multiple priorities before leaving town for the 5-week August recess. Just 6 senators, Bill Cassidy, a Republican, Democrat Tim Kaine, Democrat Ed Markey, Republican Rand Paul of Kentucky, Independent Bernie Sanders, and Democrat Elizabeth Warren opposed the funding measure, which would avoid a politically perilous shutdown ahead of the November 3rd midterm elections. But it still must be approved by the Republican-controlled House, where the appetite for rebuking the White House on grant funding was unclear. The bill, like a similar House measure passed last month, would fund the government past a September 30th deadline. The Senate bill also would finance a number of requests from the White House, including funds for housing and nutrition programs, and it would extend expiring authorization for veterans' health care programs. But the big difference between the House and Senate bills is the Senate's decision to include a provision regarding federal grants. That provision would temporarily block the White House Budget Office from adopting a rule change to give political appointees more power over discretionary grant funding, diminishing the power of independent peer reviewers. Proposed in May, the rule change would require political appointees to review grants before they're awarded to ensure they advance the president's priorities and do not support projects the administration opposes, including those that, quote, fund, promote, encourage, subsidize, or facilitate diversity, equity, and inclusion principles, or, quote, deny the biological reality of the sex binary. It would also give agencies the power to end grants at any time. Trump administration officials say the rule would add needed oversight to federal grant making, ensuring federal funds aren't wasted or misused. But Senate Appropriations Committee Chairwoman Susan Collins, a Republican, said it has, quote, the potential to politicize grants and harm small rural communities, families, and biomedical research. Collins and Senator Patty Murray, the lead Democratic appropriator, worked together to craft a bipartisan Senate measure. House lawmakers could take it up after they return from recess at the end of August. If the provisions added by the Senate draw backlash, however, lawmakers could quickly find themselves in a rush to negotiate a compromise before the government runs out of funding on September 30th. Senate Republicans also initially hoped to hold a vote on a separate $150 billion budget framework to help fund the Iran war and impose new restrictions on voting ahead of the midterm elections. But Republicans scrapped that plan late Friday night. Republicans grappled during a two-hour closed-door meeting Friday night with whether to take up the budget framework, with which several Republicans had expressed concerns. A small group of Republicans spoke with Trump after the meeting and agreed to push off the vote until September. That's according to Republican Senator Ron Johnson, the chairman of the Senate Budget Committee. We're in total agreement, Johnson told reporters. There was no argument about it, he said. The Senate also agreed early Saturday morning to vote in September on legislation to regulate college sports, led by Republican Senator Ted Cruz and Democratic Senator Maria Cantwell. The back and forth over whether to vote on the bill before leaving for recess was one of several interlocking issues that kept the Senate in session late into the night. Senate Democrats blocked a bill during the early Saturday vote series that would require voters to show photo identification. Senate Republicans held a procedural vote on the measure in lieu of voting on the Save America Act, a more expansive bill that would impose stricter election rules, which President Donald Trump had demanded the Senate pass before leaving Washington. Senate Majority Leader John Thune has said repeatedly that the Save America Act does not have enough support to pass. The decision to postpone the vote on the budget resolution came hours after Republicans unveiled the $150 billion spending framework, which was significantly larger than a $95 billion plan approved last month by the House. Johnson said Senate leaders intend to spend only about $105 billion. The smaller number tracks closely with the House package. Both would allot $60 billion to the Pentagon, which faces an urgent budget shortfall caused largely by the war with Iran, and $13 billion for intelligence needs related to the war. They also would provide $12 billion for farmers struggling to keep pace with inflation. Senate Republicans will seek to use up to $20 billion for election-related measures, Johnson told the Washington Post. That's twice the amount provided in the House package. Republicans hope to use that money to pass some parts of the Save America Act, although it's unclear how much of it would be allowed under reconciliation, the special process Republicans would use to pass the bill without Democratic votes. The delay in considering the measure will give Republicans time to revise their plan and win over skeptical senators. Republican Senator Tom Tillis has said he will not support a package that included elements of the Save America Act. Republican Senator Susan Collins and Lisa Murkowski also signaled opposition to the budget resolution, while Republican Senator Bill Cassidy complained about the lack of budget cuts to cover the cost of the new spending and avoid adding to the nation's $39.9 trillion debt. Senator Roger Wicker, the chairman of the Senate Armed Services Committee, and other Republicans, meanwhile, have called for increasing the amount of funding for the Pentagon. The budget framework is the first step in the reconciliation process, which would allow Republicans to evade a Democratic filibuster and move the bill with a simple majority instead of 60 votes. But both chambers must approve identical budget frameworks that send funding levels before beginning work on the actual legislation, and time is running out before the midterms. The Senate is set to recess until September 14th and is scheduled to be in session for only 3 weeks before recessing again. Congress already faces a towering agenda during those weeks. Here's some science news. The waters off the coast of South Florida were already growing warm by late June, ominously warm to Ken Nettemeyer and other scientists and conservationists still scarred by a devastating 2023 marine heat wave that led to the worst mass coral bleaching event on record in the state. Nettemeyer, technical director for the nonprofit Reef Renewal USA, and other colleagues kicked into gear. They moved dozens of vulnerable elkhorn and staghorn corals from offshore nurseries into deeper, cooler water. They took other specimens to onshore labs, where temperature-controlled systems will offer refuge until ocean temperatures return to safer levels. It was like Noah's Ark, Nettemeyer, weary from a late night spent off Key Largo monitoring corals during their annual spawning, said of the recent effort. "Keeping them alive is our main focus right now," he said. 3 years after a blistering marine heat wave created a full-blown emergency along the only living coral barrier reef in the continental United States, researchers determined to prevent coral species from extinction are taking steps to be better prepared as another potentially scorching summer unfolds. The National Oceanic and Atmospheric Administration has warned that the most intense El Niño event in 150 years is contributing to exceptionally warm waters. Already, the agency has issued an alert level 2 for parts of the Florida Keys, meaning there's a risk for reef-wide bleaching and mortality, particularly among heat-sensitive corals. An even higher alert level could soon follow. Climate models predict that perilously warm seas could linger into fall, and the stress on corals could continue. The temperatures we're seeing right now are basically mimicking what we saw at this time in 2023, said Cynthia Lewis, director of the Florida Institute of Oceanography's Keys Marine Laboratory. "It's the calm before the storm," she said. For Lewis and others who work on coral conservation, the memory of that catastrophic marine heat wave and the damage it inflicted on Florida's roughly 360-mile-long reef, the third largest on the planet, looms large. "It was traumatic. It was horrible. I've never seen anything like it in my life," Lewis said, recalling the months-long frenzy to rescue and rehabilitate as many stressed corals as possible in land-based labs around the state. Coral bleaching is a stress response. It occurs when heat upends a coral's metabolism, causing it to turn white as it expels the symbiotic algae that provide it with nutrients and color. Prolonged bleaching, which scientists say rising sea temperatures are making more frequent and severe around the globe, can lead to mortality. That is what happened along much of Florida's reef in 2023. one of multiple bleaching events the region has faced in the past decade. Underwater temperatures reached 93 degrees in some spots, more than 5 degrees above normal. The NOAA-led study, published last year, found that around the Florida Keys and Dry Tortugas, the event left ecologically critical elkhorn and staghorn corals functionally extinct. At least 98% of their colonies died. Along southeastern Florida, where cooler sea temperatures remained, mortality was lower, but still nearly 40%. Derek Manzello, coordinator of NOAA's Coral Reef Watch program, later described the episode as unprecedented, saying it, quote, started earlier, lasted longer, and was more severe than any previous event in that region. The ripple effects are shaping how scientists around the state are responding. Everybody who experienced that in 2023 has a little PTSD from it, Davis said. But she added, I think we're better prepared mentally and physically as well as structurally. At her laboratory on Long Key, that preparation has meant the recent completion of a new temperature-controlled system, which added 20 more seawater tables to support coral restoration. Each is equipped with the machinery needed to keep rescued corals thriving until they can be returned to the reef. It's keeping them as happy as possible, keeping them growing so they can propagate, Lewis said. Meanwhile, a group of 11 of the state's leading coral conservation and restoration organizations recently announced an effort to team up during what could prove to be another record-breaking summer for ocean.

for the effort, survived the crippling 2023 heat wave, making them among the most heat-tolerant of Florida's waters. We have the parents of the corals of the future if we just take care of them, Nettemeyer said. Katie Lesneski, research and monitoring coordinator for an NOAA program created to restore iconic reefs throughout the Keys, said other scientists will soon experiment with a different approach, placing shading structures above corals off a Big Pine Key to try to reduce the sunlight and heat they receive. This is the first real field trial during an actual bleaching event, she said. This is a perfect opportunity to test this new intervention. This approach is unfolding all along the reef matter more than ever, say advocates who are intent on preventing another disaster like the one in 2023. Nobody is giving up, said Lewis, because so much is at stake. The sprawling reef, she said, protects the state's coastline against hurricane-fueled storm surges. It attracts tourists that boost the economy and supports fisheries. The reefs are also, quote, an incredibly diverse ecosystem of all kinds of plants and animals and fish, she said. For all those reasons, Nettemeyer said, the long days and significant investment he and many others have put in to prepare it is worth it. The outcome, if we do nothing, he said, is pretty clear. Back to more news in Washington. President Donald Trump took another stab at restricting automatic citizenship for people born in the United States after the Supreme Court rejected his earlier attempt. In two executive orders signed on Thursday, Trump reached for different legal maneuvers to test the limits of the 14th Amendment's guarantee of birthright citizenship. The first order said children would be ineligible if born to, quote, alien enemies, members of foreign terrorist organizations, or foreign lobbyists. The second order said children of people who fraudulently request tourist visas for the purpose of giving birth in the U.S. would not become citizens. Trump harshly criticized the Supreme Court's June decision, reaffirming that the 14th Amendment grants citizenship to nearly everyone born on U.S. soil, including the children of undocumented immigrants, striking down his executive order from the first day of his second term. The new orders marked a fresh effort to overcome that setback and deliver on a campaign promise by expanding the categories of people who the administration argues fall outside the constitutional guarantee. Constitutional scholars broadly agree that the president lacks the authority to eliminate birthright citizenship unilaterally. We had a bad decision, very unfair decision, he told reporters in the Oval Office on Thursday. Our country suffers because of it, and we're ending it a different way, he said. The new orders were certain to face legal challenges, and if they survive, would affect far fewer people than the original. An estimated 15 million undocumented immigrants live in the U.S., while only a few thousand people are foreign lobbyists registered with the Justice Department. No significant populations of U.S. residents are designated as alien enemies or foreign terrorists, making that provision largely symbolic. The administration faces ongoing litigation over whether it can deport alleged gang members by treating them as alien enemies. The second executive order draws on the president's authority under the Immigration and Nationality Act to control international travel. That's according to White House Deputy Chief of Staff Stephen Miller, who appeared with Trump at the signing. People come here, pretend to be a tourist, pretend to be a visitor, say they want to go to Disneyland, they want to go visit a monument, or go to a national park. But the real reason they're here is to have a child, to make that child automatic citizen, leave our country, and then have a U.S. citizen child, said Miller, arguing that lying on a visa application amounts to fraud and invalidates the visa. There is no official data on birth tourism. In 2024, fewer than 10,000 babies were born in the U.S. to people with

0: foreign addresses out of 3.6 million total live births. That's according to data from the Centers for Disease Control and Prevention, analyzed by the nonpartisan Migration Policy Institute. Trump's initial executive order sought to deny automatic citizenship to children of unauthorized immigrants and foreigners on temporary work, student, and tourist visas, a population that some studies found numbers more than 150,000 a year. That order was based on a reinterpretation of the 14th Amendment, which was ratified in 1868 and grants citizenship to those born on U.S. soil who were, quote, subject to the jurisdiction of the federal government. Two coalitions of Democrat-led states and several immigrant rights groups filed more than half a dozen lawsuits against the Trump administration. Those challenges led multiple federal courts to temporarily halt the administration from implementing the citizenship ban. A divided Supreme Court upheld birthright citizenship in June in one of the most closely watched cases of the recently concluded term. Writing for the 5-4 majority, Chief Justice John Roberts said the framers of the 14th Amendment intended to extend citizenship to virtually all people born on U.S. soil, with limited exceptions for the children of diplomats and others. Citizenship then and now was the right to have rights, to freely participate in our political community. The framers of the 14th Amendment extended that promise to every freeborn person in this land, Roberts wrote. We keep that promise today, he wrote. The Trump administration had argued for a narrower reading of the amendment, saying its language did not apply to people who were here illegally or temporarily because they had not demonstrated the necessary political allegiance to the country. The Supreme Court's ruling marked a major loss for Trump, who had attended the oral arguments at the High Court in April, becoming the first sitting president to do so. Amanda Frost, an immigration law professor at the University of Virginia, said significant parts of Trump's new executive orders appear largely unconstitutional and at odds with the Supreme Court's decision. This is my very first clear legal take. He cannot issue an executive order saying the children of birthright tourism, even if the mother violates immigration law to come to the United States, are not U.S. citizens, Frost said. Likewise, David Beer, an immigration expert at the Libertarian Cato Institute, said Trump cannot credibly argue that undocumented immigrants in the U.S. who are declared by his administration as enemies of the country are not subject to the jurisdiction of the U.S. government. None of the Supreme Court justices adopted the logic that illegal immigration is an invasion or any of those types of things, Beer said. None of the conservatives used that line of argumentation, he said. Beer added that the president's efforts on birthright tourism are, quote, pretty obviously contrary to what the Supreme Court just ruled and are likely to get no farther than the prior order did. Another national story. Three people have been charged with threatening witnesses, officials, and a judge connected to the case of Nolan Wells, a black teenager found dead on a Mississippi island after celebrating the 4th of July with friends. The defendants from Illinois, Ohio, and California do not appear to have a connection to Wells, his family, or the case, the Associated Press reported. The people made the threats by phone, in text messages, and on social media, court records state. One threatened to mail a bomb to a judge's office, according to court documents. Another allegedly said they would bomb a sheriff's office. The third threatened to kill two witnesses in the case, an affidavit says. Wells' death has drawn wide attention after his parents and their attorney questioned whether Mississippi officials adequately scrutinized the circumstances behind the teen's death. Investigators have not yet determined how Wells died and initially said no foul play was involved. Wells, who was black, is presumed to have drowned near an island in the Gulf of Mexico after he took a boat trip to the area with several white friends. Ben Crump, the family's attorney, said last month that Wells' parents distrust Mississippi law enforcement's handling of the case because of the state's complex racial history. An affidavit filed in federal court in Mississippi said Edward James Porter of Illinois called two witnesses on July 31st and threatened to kill them. In one call, he allegedly threatened to kill the witness and the witness's family. He said he had the witness's address and texted it to them, according to the affidavit. The previous week, Michelle Francine Edwards of Ohio called the George County Chancery Clerk's Office 21 times and the Jackson County Sheriff's Office 8 times, threatening to bomb them, according to an affidavit. "Y'all got a bomb outside. Don't come outside," Edwards allegedly said, adding an expletive on recorded phone logs. A third affidavit said Joseph Alfredo Vasquez Dumars of California sent a Facebook message to a Jackson County judge on July 11th, threatening to mail a bomb to the judge's office. The affidavit indicated the judge is the mother of one of Wells' friends. The judge threatened is Ashley Cole, according to a Facebook post she shared about threats made to her and her family. Porter, Edwards, and Dumars could not immediately be reached for comment. It was not immediately clear whether Edwards and Dumars have attorneys. The lawyer assigned to Porter did not respond to a request for comment. Porter and Dumars were charged with making interstate threats to injure someone. Edwards was charged with making an interstate threat to kill or injure someone or damage a building. Dumars had an initial appearance and has been detained awaiting trial, court records state. Edwards was arrested with the initial appearance set for next week. Porter appeared in court August 3rd and is in custody while awaiting another hearing in the case. The FBI's office in Jackson, Mississippi, and the FBI headquarters also did not respond to requests for comment. Wells' mother reported her son missing when he didn't return with his friends from Horn Island, where they were celebrating the 4th of July holiday. That set off a search that ended July 6th when Wells' body was found. Wells' friends told investigators that they left the island because the boat had mechanical problems and that Wells had chosen to stay behind with the girl he had met. But the girl told investigators that Wells had planned to return to the mainland with his friends. An independent autopsy commissioned by Wells' family found that the teen's cause of death was undetermined, but did not rule out foul play. Christine Wansley, Wells' mother, said at the time that she was concerned investigators initially said they didn't suspect foul play. Authorities said their investigation remains active. Investigators have not named any suspects in connection with Wells' death. His friends have cooperated with authorities, according to Jackson County Sheriff John Ledbetter. An official autopsy has been completed, officials said, but the results are being withheld pending a grand jury review. And finally, an overseas story from Japan. Nagasaki marked on Sunday the 81st anniversary of the USA bombing of the city in southwestern Japan, as the mayor called nuclear weapons absolute evil, denounced growing support for nuclear deterrence, and called on the Japanese government to adhere to its three post-war non-nuclear principles. The anniversary coincided with Japanese Prime Minister Sane Takaichi's government revising the country's defense policy to further bolster the military's offensive capability. Speculation has risen about whether Takaichi, who supports nuclear discussion, dissuasion, may allow nuclear weapons to be brought into the country, going against the third non-nuclear principle. Mayor Shiro Suzuki said that while some countries argue the possession of nuclear weapons helps deter potential attackers, the A-bombings of Hiroshima and Nagasaki had demonstrated that humans can cross the line. The theory of nuclear deterrence is extremely dangerous and fragile. Nuclear weapons are not a necessary evil, but an absolute evil, and can never coexist with humanity, Suzuki said. To all leaders of the nuclear states and nations relying on nuclear deterrence, you must face the reality that the more you rely on nuclear deterrence, the more you increase the risk of nuclear war, he said. The U.S. launched the Nagasaki attack August 9, 1945, killing 70,000 by the end of that year, 3 days after the bombing of Hiroshima that killed 140,000. Japan surrendered on August 15, 1945, ending World War II and the nearly half century of aggression across Asia. And that's going to wrap things up for news, national and international, from the Washington Post for Monday, August 10th. I'm Mark Watkins. Thank you for listening.
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2: Hi, I'm Vivica Fox. For more than 100 years, American Humane has been rescuing animals during hurricanes, floods, and wildfires. But Mother Nature isn't the only danger animals face. Sometimes it's human nature. Every year, 6 million animals are abandoned and more than 1 million are euthanized. You can be a hero to animals in need of rescue and adoption at American

Welcome to the reading of the New York Times for Monday, August 10th, 2026. As a reminder, Radio Eye is a reading service intended for people who are blind or have other disabilities that make it difficult to read printed material. Your reader for today is Mary Fullington. We'll start today's reading with the Merriam-Webster word of the day, which is pedagogical. Pedagogical is an adjective spelled P-E-D-A-G-O-G-I-C-A-L. Pedagogical is a formal word used to describe things that are of or related to teachers or education. As an example, the new professor is known for particularly engaging pedagogical methods. Here's another example from Rachel Hastings in Insider Higher Ed, dated June 4, 2026. Quote, "It's a predictable part of every academic year at my institution, that time when we faculty are asked to submit course proposals and space requests. But the prosaic task of picking a classroom has hidden potential. It's a chance to manifest a new pedagogical vision. It's an instantiation of values in a time of profound change." The Merriam-Webster word of the day, pedagogical. Now we will read the front page headlines from today's print edition of the New York Times. Netanyahu rejects Trump's plans for disarming Hamas. President Trump's Board of Peace announced an agreement last month that aimed at Hamas's giving up its weapons alongside an Israeli withdrawal from Gaza. Insults, expletives, and fat-shaming. Vance trolls critics on the right and left. The vice president has dispensed with the decorum and restraint of his predecessors to directly take on opponents and journalists on social media with sometimes profane and often personal jabs. Trump crypto took $100 million from a businessman with red flags. The curious case of Gurin Bobby Zhu shows the ease with which investors with shady backgrounds and unknown motivations can funnel money to the president. Michigan Senate candidate, a former Trump critic, shifts toward election skepticism. Mike Rogers, the Republican nominee, has suggested that further scrutiny of the 2020 election was warranted, and that voting irregularities sank his first Senate bid 2 years ago. First article. Netanyahu rejects Trump's plan for disarming Hamas. President Trump's Board of Peace announced an agreement last month that aimed at Hamas's giving up its weapons alongside an Israeli withdrawal from Gaza. By Aaron Boxerman and Adam Razgon, reporting from Tel Aviv. The Israeli government has rejected a 15-point plan backed by the Trump administration aimed at disarming the Palestinian militant group Hamas in Gaza, Prime Minister Benjamin Netanyahu said on Sunday. It appeared to be an unusually public break with President Trump, whose relationship with Mr. Netanyahu has had a dizzying and often unpredictable arc. The two leaders launched the war against Iran together in late February, but they have since clashed over how to end it, as well as over the future of Israel's military campaigns in Gaza and Lebanon. Mr. Trump announced the agreement between his Board of Peace and Hamas last month, lauding it as a major breakthrough. Mr. Netanyahu's office had initially expressed reservations, saying that the framework did, quote, not reflect Israel's positions, but stopped short of rejecting it outright.
The U.S.-backed proposal envisions a phased process in which Hamas would hand over its weapons in stages to a new Palestinian administration in Gaza. In exchange, Israel would gradually withdraw from the more than half of Gaza that it has controlled since the ceasefire last October. On Sunday, Mr. Netanyahu openly dismissed the plan, saying that Israeli forces, quote, would not carry out any withdrawal until Hamas is disarmed. He said that meant, quote, heavy weapons, lighter weapons, all weapons, adding, we are talking about real disarmament. At a cabinet meeting of government ministers, Mr. Netanyahu said, quote, I want to be clear here. Israel is ruling out the 15-point document. The White House referred questions to the Board of Peace. An official with the Board of Peace, who requested anonymity to speak candidly, said that despite Mr. Netanyahu's comments, the board was still seeing Israeli cooperation on the ground in Gaza, such as Israel's easing of near-daily strikes in Gaza. Trump administration officials had hoped the deal could break nearly a year of deadlock in the devastated Gaza Strip. Despite last year's ceasefire, many of Gaza's 2 million residents are still living in sprawling tent camps. As Israel has said, there will be no wide-scale reconstruction before Hamas disarms. Israelis are skeptical that Hamas intends to follow through on its commitments, as the Palestinian militants see armed struggle as part of the group's raison d'etre. And for Mr. Netanyahu, any potential concessions in Gaza would come at a politically delicate moment. He faces an uphill election campaign this fall, the first national vote since Hamas's deadly attack of October 7, 2023, ignited the devastating war in Gaza. Despite Mr. Netanyahu's repeated pledges to secure, quote, absolute victory, Hamas still controls parts of Gaza nearly 3 years later. The deal with Hamas followed months of delicate talks between its leaders in exile and officials from Mr. Trump's Board of Peace, a new body established to oversee the Gaza ceasefire. The board includes heads of state, including Mr. Netanyahu, and is headed by Mr. Trump. In practice, however, a small number of Trump appointees led the negotiations, including Nikolai Ladenov, a former United Nations Mideast envoy. The U.S.-backed negotiators sought to find a formula that would relieve Hamas of its weapons, but that the militant group would still accept. On Sunday, Hussam Badran, a senior Hamas official, argued that Mr. Netanyahu's refusal to move ahead with the 15-point plan showed that Israel, rather than the Palestinian group, was the main obstacle to advancing it. According to the text of the accord, Israel would first have to fulfill several outstanding conditions from the initial ceasefire with Hamas last October, which ended the 2-year war in Gaza, including a, quote, cessation of military operations. Despite the ceasefire, Israel has continued attacks in the Gaza Strip, killing more than 1,000 people since last October, according to Palestinian health officials. Those killed have included senior Hamas officials, but also civilians, including children. Israeli bombardment intensified the weekend after the deal was concluded, with at least 20 people killed, Gaza health officials said. But those attacks largely ceased after Mr. Ladenov met with Mr. Netanyahu last Monday. Mr. Ladenov had criticized the strikes, which he said had, quote, killed civilians and destroyed medical supplies that people depend on. Under the Trump plan, an international committee was supposed to verify Israel's compliance with the ceasefire reached last October.
Hamas would then, quote, decommission and store its heavy weapons as part of a process overseen by a group of U.S.-backed Palestinian technocrats. Israel would gradually withdraw from Gaza, and Palestinian militias armed by Israel to fight Hamas would similarly give up their weapons. The timeline, along with other details, has yet to be negotiated. The 15-point agreement specifies that the timetable for disarmament ought to be concluded within 14 days after all parties approve the deal. It is unclear whether that can be realized, given the doubts hanging over the deal. Next article. Insults, expletives, and fat-shaming. Vance trolls critics on the right and left. The vice president has dispensed with the decorum and restraint of his predecessors to directly take on opponents and journalists on social media with sometimes profane and often personal jabs. By Peter Baker. Peter Baker is the chief White House correspondent and has covered or interviewed 10 vice presidents. He reported from Washington. It was hardly the first time that someone on social media called someone else fat, but it may have been the first time that a vice president of the United States did so. Peeved at a conservative columnist who criticized his position on Iran, Vice President J.D. Vance jabbed on Wednesday at his physical appearance. Quote, if you've ever met him in person, he wrote on social media, it's quite obvious the man has never missed a burrito. In an era when playground insults pass for political dialogue, few have leaped into the online flame wars with more gusto than Mr. Vance. The first millennial vice president has long dispensed with the decorum and restraint of his older predecessors to go after the idiots and scumbags who anger him. From the, quote, limousine socialists on the left to the, quote, disgraceful conservatives on the right. He works, of course, for the master of the personal put-down, and perhaps that explains Mr. Vance's emergence as one of the administration's chief trolls. But even if he hopes to impress President Trump, Mr. Vance also appears to have a natural appetite for conflict, the product of a generation that grew up with gladiatorial political instincts. It is not enough that someone else may be wrong about policy or politics. They must be stupid, mendacious, vile, or yes, even overweight. Quote, Vice President Vance's willingness publicly to disparage others in personal terms stands apart from the behavior of modern vice presidents during the last half century, said Joel K. Goldstein, a scholar of the vice presidency at the St. Louis University School of Law. Whatever his motivation, Mr. Goldstein added, quote, it departs from the norms associated with the office and undermines the goal of promoting rational public discourse. Mr. Vance's advisors and allies see it differently, of course. By engaging with critics, however disparagingly, they argue that he is demonstrating the sort of accessibility and authenticity Americans are craving, at least Americans of a particular stripe. He has himself been the target of plenty of ugly attacks and should be free to push back. Those who see his tone as uncouth, they say, are the same pompous elites who have similarly tut-tutted Mr. Trump for more than a decade. Quote, I tend to err on the side of openness, Mr. Vance told NBC News early last year. That's probably a generational thing, right? I come from a very tech-forward generation. Still, even Mr. Vance has evinced some concern with his online habits. In May, he told NBC that he had given up social media for Lent, deleting the app for X, formerly called Twitter,
from his phone. Quote, it's one of these things where not having that as a distraction, I think, has made me more productive, he said. But he said that living, quote, in such a crazy bubble meant that social media gave him a chance to have unplanned interactions with people. Quote, I think one of the good things about social media is that it actually exposes you to unfiltered, raw opinions. And that's one of the things that I need to hear as a political leader, he added. Quote, so I will definitely reinstall it, but I've enjoyed my little break from it. A spokesman for the vice president, who declined to comment on the record, said Mr. Vance's words to NBC still stood, but that did not mean he would not engage online with supporters and critics alike. What makes Mr. Vance's combative tone online so striking is that it comes in contrast to other venues where he projects a more thoughtful, measured demeanor. His new book, Communion, released in June, offered an introspective look at his journey from evangelical Christianity to atheism to Catholicism. To promote it, he even went on ABC's The View for a vigorous but civil interview with the mostly liberal hosts. One of the hosts, Joy Bayer, even said afterward that Mr. Vance had a sense of humor and that while she disagreed with him on issues, he should run in 2028 because he would stop being so caustic. Quote, I think if he were president, he'd go back to being a kinder person, she said. Trump is the one who's not kind. Vice presidents have often played the role of attack dog, traditionally freer to be more aggressive than the presidents they served. The most vituperative vice presidents of the modern age was surely Spiro T. Agnew, who eagerly served as President Richard M. Nixon's pit bull against perceived enemies like liberals, quote, pusillanimous pussyfooters, journalists, quote, nattering nabobs of negativism, and anti-war protesters, quote, an effete core of impudent snobs. But he never had access to the bullhorn of social media, and his successors have generally taken a less abrasive, even stodgy approach, attacking opponents, yes, but steering away from the kind of personal denigration that Mr. Vance favors. Even Mike Pence, Mr. Trump's first vice president, maintained an old-fashioned disciplined dignity throughout his 4 years in office, in sharp contrast to Mr. Vance's bring-it-on feistiness. Quote, it's childish behavior that is unbecoming of the office, said Kevin Kellams, who was communications director for Vice President Dick Cheney. He's behaving like a high school jock trying to win over the temporary young fun friends. Jamal Simmons, who served in the same role for Vice President Kamala Harris, said Mr. Vance appeared to be auditioning for Mr. Trump's support for a presidential run in 2028. Quote, I would guess this is the culture of Vance's boss in grading his performance, Mr. Simmons said. In the Trump administration, everybody has an audience of one, and you get rewarded for being pugilistic and snarky. Mr. Vance certainly has a pugilistic, snarky part down. Never much of a turn-the-other-cheek kind of guy, he issued blast after blast through most of last year and into early this year until his Lenten break from social media. What makes him different from Mr. Trump, who regularly attacks friends and foes alike online, is that Mr. Vance directly responds to critical messages and gets into back-and-forth arguments with other posters. Quote, I have an extraordinary tolerance for disagreements and criticisms from the various people in our coalition, he wrote last year about attacks on Tucker Carlson's son, Buckley, who works for the vice president. Quote, but I am a very loyal person, and I have zero tolerance for scumbags attacking my staff. And yes, quote, everyone who I've seen attack Buckley with lies is a scumbag.
He does not hesitate to go after journalists who annoy him. Terry Moran, the former ABC News correspondent, is, quote, a left-wing radical, he claimed. Josh Kroschauer of the Jewish Insider, he wrote, is either, quote, the biggest hack in Washington or, quote, the dumbest journalist in Washington. Nor does he hesitate to take on fellow Republicans. David Reboy, whose ex-biography describes him as a, quote, right-wing Twitter pugilist, is, according to the vice president, a loser for suggesting that Mr. Vance's team was leaking to the news media about Iran peace talks. Right-wing influencers like Laura Loomer, Mr. Vance wrote, are disgraceful, actually, for attacking the administration and sowing division in a dispute about how much to focus on abortion. He also has little filter when it comes to profanity. Quote, I hate this smug, self-assured bullshit. He wrote of a podcaster who called Trump supporters, quote, very, very dumb. He declared a Wall Street Journal story reporting that Mr. Trump sent a bawdy letter to the convicted sex offender Jeffrey Epstein to be, quote, complete and utter bullshit. To Democratic senators grilling Robert F. Kennedy Jr., the Health and Human Services Secretary, he wrote, quote, you're full of shit and everyone knows it. After he deleted his app for Lent, Mr. Vance's social media feed turned more conventional, evidently maintained by his staff. For the past couple of months, it broadly praised Mr. Trump, boasted about the vice president's anti-fraud efforts, said nice things about Mr. Vance's wife, praised Mr. Trump some more, offered support to political allies, gave updates on Iran talks, and praised Mr. Trump even more. But then this week, the authentic Mr. Vance was clearly back online, lashing out at Mark Thiessen, a former speechwriter for President George W. Bush and columnist for The Washington Post, who has been one of the leading voices on the right supporting Mr. Trump's war against Iran. In a scathing column last month, Mr. Thiessen blamed the vice president for the failed memorandum of understanding with Tehran and said Mr. Vance, quote, publicly undermines the president by seemingly contradicting Mr. Trump's stated policy. Quote, perhaps it's time for the president to take the advice of those who have delivered him success in Iran, not those like Vance who have failed him, Mr. Thiessen wrote. A few days later, Mr. Thiessen jumped into an unrelated social media thread over affordability, specifically the price of burritos. Responding to a post quoting a university student complaining that it costs too much to buy Mexican fast food, Mr. Thiessen wrote, quote, cry me a river, the burritos in the college cafeteria are included in your meal plan. That was when Mr. Vance jumped in, suggesting that Mr. Thiessen had gone back for seconds in the cafeteria too often. Some commenters online came to Mr. Thiessen's defense by recalling that Mr. Vance, who by his own account lost 30 pounds between 2022 and 2024, was not always so svelte himself. Mr. Thiessen did not respond to messages requesting comment, and Mr. Vance's office declined to elaborate. An ally of the vice president said the columnist had it coming. Quote, it's neither appropriate nor constructive for self-described Republican commentators like Mark Thiessen, who earns an absurd living promoting war after war on television, to use their platforms to dismiss the economic anxieties of young Americans, said Alex Brusewitz, a former Trump campaign aide. He added, quote, I support elected officials who speak the truth. The vice president was right. Mark Thiessen appears to be severely obese. He should lay off the burritos. But don't expect Mr. Vance to lay off the social media. Next article. Trump crypto took $100 million from a businessman with red flags. The curious case of Gurin, quote, Bobby Zhu shows the ease with which investors with shady backgrounds and unknown motivations can funnel money to the president. By Russ Buettner.
During the World Cup soccer final in New Jersey last month, Zach Witkoff, co-founder of President Trump's cryptocurrency company, took in the action from a luxury suite. Joining him was a man who had made the president and all the company's co-founders much richer. 2 years earlier, the man, Gurin Bobby Zhu, was a failed hardwood flooring retailer in Britain who had come under investigation there for money laundering and presided over the collapse of a small crypto startup. Then, seemingly out of nowhere, he became one of the biggest buyers of tokens from Mr. Trump's company, World Liberty Financial, dropping a total of $100 million through a new firm called Aqua One. He kept quiet about it for months, other than speaking briefly as, quote, Mr. Bobby from Aqua One during a little-noticed audio stream on X. Quote, we're very proud to be a major player in the World Liberty, which is Trump's family's crypto venture, he said. Under World Liberty policy, as much as $75 million of that money was distributed to a company controlled by the president and his three sons. The money also benefited the family of Steve Witkoff, the Trump administration's special peace envoy, and the father of Zach Witkoff. In any prior area, a windfall for the president of that size from a foreigner with no public signs of access to that level of wealth would have certainly gone against norms and might have spawned a congressional investigation. Instead, the curious case of Mr. Zhu illustrates the ease with which buyers of unknown backgrounds and motivations can use the anonymity of cryptocurrency to shower Mr. Trump with money. The president's recent financial disclosure form shows that he collected $1.4 billion from his crypto businesses last year, the majority of it from anonymous sources. It is not clear how closely World Liberty scrutinized Mr. Zhu's past, but the money laundering investigation in England was publicly available information, as were portions of Mr. Zhu's troubled business history. A court record filed last November accuses Mr. Zhu of participating with five other people in a money laundering effort beginning in 2019. Mr. Zhu has not been charged. British officials said late last month that their investigation remained active. His transaction with World Liberty raises questions as to how he was able to access so much money and how fully the company followed anti-money laundering laws. Such laws require businesses in certain situations to document the source of their customers' funds before accepting the money. Patrick Prinz, the chief operating officer of Recoverus, a Switzerland-based firm that investigates digital asset crimes, said a combination of the red flags described to him by the New York Times should have triggered the documentation requirement. Mr. Zhu's business failures, his sudden access to wealth, the size of the transaction, and the investigation. David Waxman, a spokesman for World Liberty, said in a statement that the company had followed all applicable laws and regulations. Quote, World Liberty maintains a compliance program that meets or exceeds industry standards, he said. Mr. Waxman declined to say whether the company was aware of the source of the funds used in the purchase. He said the company disputed the Times, quote, characterization of Mr. Zhu, but did not cite any specifics. A White House spokesman, Anna Kelly, said Mr. Trump had no conflicts of interest and only acts in the best interests of the American public. Mr. Zhu did not respond to numerous messages to him and his company. Reuters first identified Mr. Zhu as the person behind Aqua One. Even now, the source of the money that Mr. Zhu paid to World Liberty remains a mystery. But a deep examination of his career by the Times, through dozens of interviews with former associates,
reviews of confidential documents, and an analysis of court records and other publicly available information shows a curious arc. A man who seemed to be constantly asking for money from others had a significant change in fortune just after his crypto company burned through $7.6 million and he decamped from London to the United Arab Emirates in the summer of 2024. Many former associates would speak only on the condition of anonymity because they feared being pulled into the investigation in England or worried about the risk of violating libel laws in the Emirates that make defamation a potential crime, even if true. They describe Mr. Zhu as a high-octane charmer with a British accent, persuasive enough to sell ice in a snowstorm, as one said. But all were stunned to learn that after his departure from London, he was able to purchase $100 million in anything. Several business professionals told the Times that they had refused to get involved with Mr. Zhu after researching his background. World Liberty, on the other hand, welcomed his company with open arms. Quote, "We're excited to work hand-in-hand with the team at Aqua One," said Zach Folkman, a co-founder of World Liberty Financial, in a statement on X. For most of his adult life, Mr. Zhu worked far from technology and high finance. Raised in Shanghai, he moved to England in 2005 to attend graduate school. While living in student housing at the University of Lancashire, he launched a business to distribute hardwood flooring that his father milled back home. He eventually took over a flooring factory in Italy, a small website, and a chain of 20 retail stores. A photograph in a local newspaper of one store showed a small, corrugated steel structure with bright green signs declaring, quote, "You save more." In 2017, he heard that economic development officials from Wales would be visiting Shanghai on a trade mission and arranged a meeting. Mr. Zhu, then 32, told the group that he planned to open a flooring store within 25 miles of every Welsh resident. Quote, "That struck me as perhaps overly ambitious and not really reflecting the way that Welsh life really works, in that we are quite a rural country," said Ken Skates, then the Minister of Economic Development for Wales. Mr. Zhu's plan would not come about. A year after the meeting, he placed his companies in administration, the British equivalent of bankruptcy restructuring. He sold the stores during that process at no gain, without repaying the $5 million that his books showed he owed his father's company, according to court records. An associate recalled Mr. Zhu saying before his company collapsed that he would be receiving $10 million from a Chinese company. The money did not arrive, and the associate came to doubt the commitment was ever real. But Mr. Zhu's partner in the Italian factory, an American named Thomas Corey Lewis, still believes Mr. Zhu had important connections in China and extraordinary powers of persuasion. Quote, "He had the intellectual capacity to sit down and convince a board of smart people to fund him," Mr. Lewis said recently. About that time, Mr. Zhu lived in a modest 1,200 square foot flat in Southampton, roughly a two-hour drive from London, records show. His wife and their young daughter had joined him from Shanghai. He played table tennis in a recreational league. During the COVID-19 pandemic, Mr. Zhu imported masks and tests from China, generating some income. In 2020, he told one local newspaper that he was a partner in a boutique investment firm and a managing director of a financial institution called Valens Bank. Records show that the investment firm had one unidentified employee with assets of less than $1 million and went dormant 2 years later. Valens, a small institution based in Frankfurt,
told the Times in an emailed statement that Mr. Zhu never held a position with the company, but had been a minority shareholder. Mr. Zhu also launched a family office, a form of lightly regulated firm that handles investments and, in some cases, personal affairs of wealthy families. The office drew just one client, a recent immigrant from Singapore named Anders Sui. Mr. Zhu told associates that Mr. Sui had made significant money as an early crypto investor. Mr. Sui, who did not communicate in English, relied on Mr. Zhu to help him navigate life in London, former associates said. The two began working together on a company they called Caduceus, with the goal of seizing on the latest craze in crypto. At a posh London nightclub in late 2021, Mr. Zhu danced in front of his investors and employees, waving a sign that read, quote, Caduceus Christmas Party. Servers chanted at him as they thrust champagne bottles strapped with sparklers above their heads. That came after dinner at a high-end Chinese restaurant and lunch at a private social club. Quote, absolutely unreal, one attendee wrote on Facebook with videos from the day. The splashy affair and others like it were part of Mr. Zhu's marketing efforts to sell digital tokens to fund the Caduceus product, a tool for creating virtual metaverses where humans interact as avatars. To lure investors, Mr. Zhu issued a string of announcements claiming the support of well-financed companies. In February 2022, he took a group to the Brit Awards, Britain's biggest ceremony for popular music. Caduceus co-sponsored an after-party on the Dixie Queen, a replica of a 19th-century paddle steamer that cruises the Thames. Mr. Zhu invited acquaintances, including an executive of China Merchant Securities, UK, the London subsidiary of a state-owned financial services firm in China. The following morning, Mr. Zhu issued a news release announcing that China Merchant Securities UK would form a $1 billion venture fund for projects based on Caduceus technology. China Merchant Securities UK demanded that Mr. Zhu's company stop using its name, according to an email reviewed by the Times, but Mr. Zhu persisted. Michael Butler, head of compliance for China Merchant Securities UK, told the Times in an email that the company was not involved in any such fund or in Caduceus. Quote, the use of the firm's name and the listing of an individual as connected to the project were unauthorized and materially false, he wrote. On April 1st, 2022, Mr. Zhu's Caduceus announced another major supporter, the Bin Zayed Group, which was founded by Sheikh Khalid Zayed Saqer Zayed Al Nahyan, a member of the Abu Dhabi royal family. The announcement called the Bin Zayed Group a, quote, lead investor in a $4 million round of funding. Caduceus marketing materials from that spring obtained by the Times listed Midhat Kidwai, a top executive with the Bin Zayed Group, as a member of Caduceus' three-person advisory board. During a meeting with his small staff, Mr. Zhu told them to point out the involvement of the Bin Zayed Group to make investors, quote, feel comfortable, according to material reviewed by the Times. Quote, Bin Zayed is definitely not stupid, right? He said in explaining why his staff members should mention the affiliation, according to the material. Mr. Kidwai told the Times that he had met Mr. Zhu socially in London, but had never entered into any business with him or with Caduceus. Quote, it appears Mr. Zhu's representations to investors regarding our involvement were unauthorized and materially false, a statement from the Bin Zayed Group said.
Mr. Zhu also announced that a British pop star would perform a virtual concert using Caduceus technology, that a cricket legend had signed with the company to release digital tokens, and that a Rugby Hall of Famer had joined his board. None of it came to fruition. A spokesman for the rugby star, Lawrence Delaglio, told the Times that her client did not

work for options on Caduceus tokens that they would never be able to exercise. Some insiders, including Tim Bullman, the head of management, said they also had bought tokens and so lost additional money. In January of this year, token holders were sent an email, which the Times obtained, saying that the $4 million from the initial funding round plus $3.6 million from Mr. Swee were gone, and the project was effectively dead. Sarah Enzen, whom Mr. Zhu hired to run a company called Lightcycle in the Caduceus universe, said however much was spent, it did not go to creating a viable business. Quote, "We had nothing to show for that money, apart from Bobby's lifestyle," she said. In February 2024, an otherwise unremarkable judgment in an immigration case was posted to a court website in London. It said that the visa of a man named Gurin Zhu had expired in 2018, and that his request to remain in the country had been denied for cause. He was among several people arrested in March 2021 on suspicion of money laundering. The court decision said prosecutors had not yet decided whether to charge him. Not long after, Mr. Zhu packed up his wife and daughter, moved to Abu Dhabi, and started a new web of companies. He created a business called Royal Privilege Group with a mailing address at a shared office space, offering investment services and, quote, bespoke experiences, enhancing well-being through elegance, indulgence, and memorable moments, according to its website. The site showed some familiar faces from his London operation, but one new name hinted at access to sovereign wealth. Abu Bakr al-Khoury, the chief executive of the Abu Dhabi Capital Group, the family investment office of the brother of the Emirati president, was listed as a member of Mr. Zhu's advisory board. In response to questions from the Times, Mr. al-Khoury said he had been invited to join the board by a mutual acquaintance, but Royal Privilege Group did not exist long enough to accomplish anything. He added that neither he nor Abu Dhabi Capital Group had provided any funds to RPG. About the same time, a company that Mr. Zhu led in the Emirates took on greater significance. Web3Port, a venture fund for crypto startups that claimed to be partly funded by Royal Privilege Group. Web3Port's first major announcement was a whopper. Days after Mr. Trump's inauguration in January 2025, the company posted on X that it had made a $10 million investment in World Liberty and was planning more. Quote, "Both sides are committed to building a long-term partnership and exploring opportunities in investment, ecosystem development, and more," the post said. Quote, "We'd also like to thank @RealDonaldTrump for his crypto support." But Web3Port had a problem lurking in the background. The company had been the market maker, which involved setting buy and sell prices for the token offering of another crypto company, and its role had erupted into a scandal in the industry press. By that spring, federal prosecutors in Northern California had opened an investigation into the token offering, according to court records in a civil case filed in Delaware. Whether it was related or not, a Web3Port entity filed for a name change in the British Virgin Islands. The new name would be Aqua One GP Limited. 2 weeks later, Aqua One, an entity with no public history, announced it would buy $100 million worth of World Liberty tokens. There was no mention of Mr. Zhu or Web3Port. Quote, "Aligning with Aqua One validates our blueprint for global financial innovation," Mr. Folkman, the co-founder of World Liberty,

0: was quoted as saying in the announcement. Arcam Intelligence, a blockchain analytics firm, eventually determined that a wallet controlled by Web3Port had purchased $20 million worth of World Liberty tokens in January, and a second wallet, likely controlled by Aqua One, had purchased $80 million in June. Arcam, which added the analysis to its website, did not respond to requests for an explanation as to how it had drawn the connection. There is some outside evidence to support Arcam's analysis. One of the wallets it identified was controlled by Web3Port. One of the wallets it identified as controlled by Web3Port had appeared in an email from Web3Port that was obtained by CoinDesk, a crypto news site. Whoever created the wallet that Arcam linked to Aqua One attached the label, quote, Aqua One to it. Beyond the issues raised by Mr. Zhu's history, the involvement of the Trump family would typically trigger, quote, the highest level of regulatory scrutiny available in the financial system, said Mr. Prinz of Recoveris. That is because international anti-money laundering laws classify the Trumps as, quote, politically exposed persons with a heightened vulnerability to influence peddling, he said. Last September, about 90 days after the World Liberty announcement, two of Mr. Zhu's longtime employees, including a woman who had handled paying his company's bills for a decade, were charged in the money laundering case in London. Another defendant, speaking to a Times reporter in a courthouse hall after a hearing last month, said he had worked with Mr. Zhu during the pandemic, selling masks and COVID tests. Mr. Zhu, who had already left Britain, is the only one out of six people identified in the indictment who has not been charged. One defendant has pleaded guilty, according to court officials. Further details of the allegations have not been released. It is not clear whether prosecutors will seek Mr. Zhu's extradition. A trial for the charged defendants is scheduled for 2028. Mr. Zhu, meanwhile, issued more announcements using his connections to the Trumps as a marketing point. In September, Aqua One announced it had invested $20 million in a Canadian food ingredients company that was merging with a UAE-based cryptocurrency company. The crypto company claims access to $1.3 billion in, quote, sovereign wealth assets. The announcement said Aqua One had demonstrable credibility as the largest investor in World Liberty. It is not clear that investment happened, as the merger stalled. In October, Mr. Zhu appeared as the chief executive of Aqua Labs, a new umbrella name for his companies, to give the opening speech at a crypto conference in Dubai. He presented yet another new entity as a tool for trading World Liberty's stablecoin, which is called USD1. A large image on the stage showed Mr. Trump and his three sons under the words, quote, the power behind USD1, and noted that World Liberty, quote, has both political and compliance support. USD1 is backed by the Trump Family Foundation, WLF1. And in February, Mr. Zhu's companies issued a news release announcing that Wesley K. Clark, a retired American general and former NATO Supreme Allied Commander, would appear at an event in Abu Dhabi with Aqua Labs. The announcement called Mr. Zhu's company, quote, one of the largest strategic investors in the space, including a $100 million investment in the governance tokens of Trump-backed World Liberty Financial. Mr. Zhu spoke at the event. General Clark said he did not. General Clark said in an interview with the Times that his office had been approached about becoming involved in Mr. Zhu's company, but that he had declined after his team learned of the money laundering investigation. Quote, "We did a background search on him," General Clark said, adding that his team then told Mr. Zhu's representatives, quote, "We're not going to speak with you." Next article. Michigan Senate candidate, a former Trump critic, shifts toward election skepticism. Mike Rogers, a Republican nominee, has suggested that further scrutiny of the 2020 election was warranted and that voting irregularities sank his first Senate bid 2 years ago. By Beth Reinhard. In the chaotic aftermath of the 2020 election, as President Trump refused to accept defeat and pumped out false claims about voter fraud, Mike Rogers was a clear and consistent voice of reproach. Mr. Rogers, a former Republican representative from Michigan, denounced Mr. Trump's efforts to undermine the election as, quote, cause for both concern and alarm. He ripped the president's pressure on Georgia's top election official, quote, as more gangster than presidential. As for Mr. Trump's role in the riot at the U.S. Capitol on January 6, 2021, Mr. Rogers declared, quote, "You're damn right you had responsibility for this." But as he aims to return to Washington in a Senate race considered key to control that chamber, Mr. Rogers has become an election skeptic. Minutes after the president's recent speech filled with outlandish accusations about voting fraud, including a debunked claim about Michigan ballots, Mr. Rogers weighed in, suggesting that further scrutiny of the election was warranted. Quote, "I am thankful for President Trump's commitment to transparency," Mr. Rogers said on his social media accounts. Quote, "The news coming out of the White House tonight is deeply troubling, especially that of a voter fraud scheme right here in Michigan." Mr. Rogers has also suggested that voting irregularities sank his Senate bid 2 years ago, based on an unproven claim about late arriving Detroit ballots that Mr. Trump has amplified and that echoed accusations made by election deniers in 2020. Mr. Rogers' pivot on voting issues reflects the journey of a politician who built a national reputation as a mainstream Republican more than a decade ago in the pre-Trump era, and is attempting a second act in a political arena remade by a president who demands absolute fealty from his fellow Republicans. Quote, "Now he's towing the MAGA line," said former Representative Fred Upton, a Michigan Republican who served with Mr. Rogers in the House, and calls him a friend. Quote, "I don't want to speculate on his motives for talking about the 2020 election, but that election is over. The 2024 election is over." This concludes the reading of the New York Times for today. Your reader for today has been Mary Fullington. If you have any questions or concerns regarding this programming, please feel free to call Radio I. Thank you for listening, and now please stay tuned for further programming on Radio I.
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0: This program is intended for a print-impaired audience and is brought to you by Mind's Eye.
1: Good day, all. Brad Dearborn here. It is Tuesday, August the 4th. Time for us to dive into today's edition of the USA Today. As we do normally, we start out on the front page with lead articles. Today, the first one has a headline that reads, "Arson arrest as Spokane wildfires force evacuations and destroy homes." Authorities in Washington have arrested a man for arson in connection with one of the major wildfires devastating the eastern part of the state, which has destroyed hundreds of homes and forced tens of thousands to flee. Aaron F. Farinacci, a 37-year-old Spokane resident, was arrested on a single charge of first-degree arson related to the Old Trails fire, which sprang up on Saturday alongside two other major fires, Spokane County Sheriff John Knowles said at a news conference on Monday evening. The causes of the other fires are still under investigation. The fires, which began in the Spokane, Washington area, have burned more than 10,000 acres and remained 0% contained as of the latest update. About 65,000 people were under evacuation orders on Monday, a dramatic increase from the day before as flames spread through residential areas. Hundreds of structures, including homes and businesses, have been destroyed, according to the California Interagency Incident Management Team Number 7. Videos from the fire zone showed towering smoke plumes rising above trees and neighborhoods as airplane tankers dropped fire retardant on the fast-moving flames. Footage also showed homes that were left in ruins among burnt trees as the fires burned along wooded ridgelines near residential areas. About 1,100 firefighters were assigned to the Spokane area fires on Monday, while more than 29,200 wildfire personnel were deployed nationwide, with resources heavily concentrated across Washington State, Oregon, and Idaho, according to the National Interagency Fire Center. The Spokane Complex wildfires are burning in northeast Washington State, on the outskirts of the city of Spokane, the state's second most populous city with about 230,000 residents. Most of the blazes are within Spokane County, where over 550,000 people live. The largest of the three fires, the Autumn Lane Fire, was burning in northwest Spokane County and southeast Stevens County. The Spokane complex includes three main wildfires burning in the region. They're the Old Trails Fire, the Autumn Lane Fire, and the Fairview Fire. The total acres burned as of the latest update were 10,280, and none have yet to be contained. In the Old Trails area, 3,621 acres have burned. In the Autumn Lane Fire, 5,603 acres have burned, and Fairview is accounting for 1,056 burned acres. Authorities said on Monday that there are 17 fires burning across Washington State, covering a total of 262,000 acres. This is going to shape up to be a historic fire season in Washington State and the Pacific Northwest, Commissioner of Public Lands Dave Upthegrove said. And we move to another nationwide article, this one also in the Northwest, different subject matter. The headline reads, "In-N-Out worker killed in Idaho mass shooting was an amazing soul, according to Mom." The In-N-Out worker killed in a mass shooting in Idaho has been identified by loved ones as a California woman with an amazing soul who loved helping others and dreamed of one day managing her own store. Sabrina Garibay shared on a GoFundMe page that her daughter, 23-year-old Ashley Garibay, was among the three people killed in the August 1st shooting at a newly opened In-N-Out in the picturesque southern Idaho city of Twin Falls. "Myself and the world are in a state of shock," Sabrina wrote on the fundraising page on August the 3rd. My beautiful angel Ashley gained her wings while working at In-N-Out in Twin Falls. As she was doing what she loved, her life was taken. A call no mother ever wants to get. She said her daughter was a beloved daughter, sister, aunt, and a best friend to everyone, adding that she had an amazing soul, the most beautiful heart, and left a lasting impression on so many people. Ashley Garibay lived in Stockton, California, and worked at an In-N-Out location there, but would travel to other new outposts of the Burger Spot to train workers, the young woman's family said in a statement at KCRA-TV. She was adventurous, outgoing, smart, and driven, never letting obstacles get in her way, her family said. She lit up a room with her bright smile and a laugh that was contagious. She was a friend to all, and no matter what difficulties she was facing, she always found a way to help others find the light in the darkness. The family said that In-N-Out was Ashley's first job, that she fell in love with it, and that she dreamed of one day managing her own location. She was passionate about serving customers and left this world doing what she loved to do. We're heartbroken and devastated, they said. In-N-Out CEO and owner Lindsay Snyder shared an emotional statement about Garibay and the other shooting victims over the weekend, saying that the company will be mourning with the families and praying for them as they tread through a very painful season. My heart is broken. My chest is heavy. My eyes burn from the tears I've shed, Snyder posted on Facebook, adding that the shooter took the precious lives of our associate and customers, innocent people who never saw it coming. Police say that 24-year-old Chad Williams opened fire seemingly at random outside the In-N-Out during a busy Saturday afternoon on August the 1st. He killed 3 people and wounded 7 others, 2 of whom are in critical condition, before an off-duty state trooper and an armed citizen intervened and opened fire on him. Though Williams died of a suspected self-inflicted gunshot wound, police credited the citizen and off-duty trooper with saving lives by distracting the gunman and allowing others to escape. And this next article takes us into the world of politics. The headline here reads, 5 states to test Trump's sway and shape Congress at August 4th primaries. Voters head to the polls in 5 states on Tuesday, August 4th, in primaries that will determine the nominees heading to general elections for statewide offices in hotly contested swing states and congressional seats that are in play after Republican gerrymandering wins. The Michigan, Virginia, Kansas, Washington, and Missouri primaries will test the grasp that President Donald Trump's endorsements hold over the Republican base and shape the power balance in Congress. With 3 Senate seats, 2 open governor's races, and 46 U.S. House seats in the mix. In Michigan, the bitter Democratic Senate primary has become the latest test of the party's ideological direction. By far the highest profile race nationally is between Abdul Sayed, a Detroit-based public health officer, and U.S. Representative Haley Stevens for the Democratic nomination to succeed Senator Gary Peters, a Democrat who has held the Michigan seat since 2015. Peters announced in April that he was not seeking re-election. El Sayed has been endorsed by the Democratic Socialists of America against the more moderate Stevens. A July 30th Emerson poll showed El Sayed led Stevens by 15 points on the Democratic side. The Democratic primary was a 3-way race until State Senator Mallory McMorrow dropped her bid in early July. Despite El Sayed's support from Democratic Socialists such as Senator Bernie Sanders, independent of Vermont, he told CNN that he is not somebody who is a socialist, adding, I believe in capitalism. I just believe that capitalism has to be regulated. In April, El-Sayed drew criticism for campaigning with Hassan Piker, a staunchly anti-Israel streamer who has made comments supporting Hamas. The appearance prompted pushback from Jewish groups and moderate Democrats who questioned El-Sayed's judgment and electability in the fall. Stephen's campaign is more in line with the established moderate Democratic platform, and Governor Gretchen Whitmer endorsed her campaign. The race is taking a combative turn with personal attacks. El-Sayed called Stephens the least capable candidate in America. Stephens slammed El-Sayed's competitiveness in the general election in a post that accused the Muslim candidate of wanting to blame all your problems on Jewish Americans. "I was capable of winning my competitive primary and general election. You lost. You lost by over 20 points to Gretchen Whitmer, and you'll lose to Mike Rogers by talking like this," Stephens said in Thursday, June 30th post. On the other side of the aisle, former U.S. Representative Mike Rogers is the only Republican on the ballot in Michigan. Both Michigan Senate seats have been held by Democrats since 2002, but President Donald Trump carried the state in both 2016 and 2024 elections. In 2024, Rogers lost the general election to Democratic Senator Alyssa Slotkin by around 19,000 votes, or 0.3 percentage point. Rogers is leading Syed by 10 points in a poll on the possible November matchup, but in the same Michigan Education Association poll from July 28, Stevens is leading Rogers by 2 points. Kansas Republican Senator Roger Marshall and Virginia Democratic Senator Mark Warner are up for re-election, and the opposing parties are deciding who to run against them. Both Kansas seats have been held by Republicans since 1939, but Kansas City area pastor Adam Hamilton, who preached at Obama's second inauguration, leads the pack of 11 Democrats in a GBAO poll of 600 likely Democratic voters, and he leads Marshall in spending. One lesser-known GOP primary challenger, Pond Narimore, will be up against Marshall on Tuesday. Warner will advance to the general election as he is uncontested in the primary. On the Republican side, three challengers, Kim Farrington, Bert Mitsuwasa, and David Williams, face an uphill battle to oust the three-term incumbent. Republicans haven't held a Virginia Senate seat since 2009, and the Virginia's 2025 governor's race has shown that the state's political trajectory has only grown more challenging for the GOP. After Democrat Abigail Spanberger won the governor's race in November of 2025 by 15 points, Republicans putting this race into play looks incredibly doubtful, the Cook Political Report wrote in its race rating, which lists the seat as solidly Democratic. Both Democratic governors in Kansas and Michigan are leaving office after being termed out from back-to-back wins in states that Trump carried. Now both seats are open, and the question is whether Democrats can hold on without their incumbents on the ballot. Michigan Governor Gretchen Whitmer won races in 2018 and 2022 despite Trump flipping the state red in the 2016 presidential race, and again in 2024. In Kansas, Governor Laura Kelly pulled off the same 2018 and 2022 feat in a state that Trump won by double digits in 2016, 2020, and 2024. Looking to succeed Whitmer, Democratic Michigan Secretary of State Jocelyn Benson is the leading candidate. According to the Detroit Free Press, Benson is leading in the polls over both her Democratic opponent, Genesee County Sheriff Chris Swanson, and Republicans vying for the seat. Former Detroit Mayor Mike Dugan, a longtime Democrat, dropped his independent bid in late May, citing surging Democratic energy nationally. Trump-endorsed U.S. Representative John James is leading the Republican pack with 40%, according to an Emerson poll. Perry Johnson, multimillionaire and former gubernatorial candidate, is still vying for the seat, polling 8 points behind James, while 17% of Republican voters are still undecided. Trump also endorsed a gubernatorial candidate in Kansas. State Senate President Ty Masterson, who is running alongside State Senator Jeff Klimp. Masterson will take on 6 Kansas Republican opponents, including Secretary of State Scott Schwab, who has served in his role since 2018. The race will test if the Republican base in Kansas remains tied to the president, or if Schwab's popularity in the state will win him another GOP nomination. On the Democratic side, voters will also weigh an endorsement by Kelly, the current governor, for Kansas State Senator Ethan Corson, who is battling Cindy Holscher, another Kansas State Senator. Holscher is leading Corson in recent polls. Voters in all 5 states will also cast ballots for U.S. House of Representatives seats, as both parties battle to control the lower chamber of Congress. GOP-led efforts to redistrict the Kansas congressional map failed in the fall of 2025. Trump urged the state to redraw the districts and give an edge to Republicans to pick up a Democrat-held seat in the 3rd congressional district, currently held by Representative Sharice Davids. Masterson, the Trump-endorsed governor candidate, led the redistricting charge, according to KCUR. Davids and the 3 Republican Trump-endorsed incumbents, Representatives Tracy Mann, Derek Schmidt, and Ron Estes, each face challengers from their own party. All 8 Missouri House of Representatives seats are on the ballot, just months after a court upheld new maps drawn by Republicans in the state legislature in the fall, although legal challenges continue to play out and could yet invalidate the map. The 5th congressional district, currently held by Democratic Representative Emanuel Cleaver in the Kansas City metropolitan area, was carved up to favor a Republican challenger. Cleaver, who is still running, is one of 2 Democrats representing the state in the House. 6 Republican candidates are on the primary ballot seeking to oust the Congress member, including State Senator Rick Bratton and Navy veteran Taylor Burks. The reason all these Republicans have announced is because there's blood in the water. It looks like there's a good chance with this redistrict that it will go to a Republican, Charles Zug, a political science professor at the University of Missouri, said to KMIZ, ABC 17. Virginians will vote in the same 11 districts as 2024 after a chaotic few months for the state's political map. In April, voters narrowly approved a constitutional amendment allowing mid-decade redistricting, which Democrats hoped would give their party an edge and potentially flip several seats. But in May, the Virginia Supreme Court struck down the specific maps Democrats had drawn, thus leaving the old lines in place for this cycle. Democrats currently hold 6 of the state's 11 seats, with Republicans holding the other 5. 2 of those Republican Virginia seats are on a list of 30 seats nationally that the Democratic Congressional Campaign Committee is trying to flip from red to blue. In Virginia's 1st district, 7 Democrats, including Prosecutor Shannon Taylor, are on the primary ballot to oust incumbent Representative Robert Whitman. In a March poll, Taylor trailed Whitman by 4 percentage points in the general election, but voters were also 2 points more likely to vote for Democrats. A former House of Representatives member and retired Navy commander, Elaine Luria, is on the primary ballot against 3 other Democrats vying to flip incumbent Representative Jennifer Kiggins' seat in Virginia's 2nd District. A Tulchin research poll in July showed Luria and Kiggins split even, both at 47%. In the Washington state's top 2 primary system this week, the top 2 candidates advanced to the general election, regardless if they're from the same party. 9 of the 10 incumbents in the U.S. House of Representatives will seek re-election, excluding Republican Representative Dan Newhouse, who is retiring from his post representing the 4th Congressional District. Newhouse held one of two Republican Washington seats in Congress, as the other 8 representatives are both senators, are Democrats. Also in Kansas, voters will decide on a ballot measure that could make the Kansas Supreme Court a voter-elected office. $10 million has been spent by groups hoping to influence the vote, and Republicans are pushing for the amendment. And this next national news story comes to us from the world of celebrities. The headline reads, Bruce Springsteen says wife Patti Sciarra's cancer is in remission. Bruce Springsteen's wife Patti Sciarra's blood cancer is in remission, he says. The musician shared the good news while appearing virtually at the Pan Mass Challenge cycling fundraiser rally in Worcester, Massachusetts on Friday, July 31st. As you know, Patty's been living with her multiple myeloma for over 8 years, but now thankfully she's in remission, said Springsteen, before performing a rare solo acoustic version of Born to Run in what appeared to be his Colt's Neck home studio. However, like millions of families facing cancer, we've learned what every patient learns. Hope has a face. It's the physician who refuses to stop searching and caring. It's our nurse who sits beside us when we're scared, almost makes our journey a little bit easier, he continued. I've had the privilege of getting to know my friend Dr. Paul Richardson throughout this journey and seeing firsthand the work that's happening at Dana-Farber Cancer Institute of Boston. Every single day, he and his incredible team provide hope and amazing care to all their patients and families, including Patty and I, as well as helping to provide cutting-edge research. Sciarra, a member of the E Street Band since 1984, was diagnosed with multiple myeloma in 2018. Now Patty's journey has taught us something I hope every one of us and every American can understand. Medical research isn't an idea. It isn't politics. It isn't a line in the budget. It's the reason families find hope when hope seems hardest to find, Springfield said. When we lose sight of that, we lose sight of one another. That's too high a price for anyone to pay. Now, I've spent my life writing songs about the people who keep believing when life gives them reasons not to, those who refuse to leave someone behind. That's always been the best of America to Patty and I and Billy, the star of the Pan Mass Challenge, Meredith, also a star of the challenge. Paul and your amazing team, now more than ever, the world needs more everyday heroes like the folks who make up this event. Patty and I are grateful for everything you continue to do. Thank you. Have a wonderful ride. The Pan Mass Challenge, which raises funds for the Dana-Farber Cancer Institute, took place on August 1st and 2nd. Since 1980, the PMC has raised $1.125 billion for Dana-Farber, according to the challenge. Billy told me back in 1984 he wrote me a letter inviting me to show up at the Pan Mass Challenge, said Springsteen at the beginning of the message. Well, we're a little late, but here we are, and it's a pleasure to be with you. Since 1980, you've inspired a community who has done something remarkable. We've never stopped believing that ordinary people can make an extraordinary difference, and because of that, countless lives have been saved. Sciarra, a native of Deal, said she had the rare blood cancer in the documentary Road Diary, Bruce Springsteen in the E Street Band. This affects my immune system, so I just have to be careful what I choose to do and where I choose to go, she said in Road Diary. Every once in a while, I come to a show or two and can sing a few songs on stage, and that's been a treat. That's the new normal for me right now, and I'm okay with that. Multiple myeloma is a cancer of plasma cells, which are found in bone marrow and are a vital part of the immune system, according to the American Cancer Society. The Springsteens have three children, Evan, 35, Jessica, 34, and Sam, 32, who is the father of Lily. Jessica won a gold medal in team jumping with the U.S. equestrian team at the 2020 Tokyo Games, held in 2021. Bruce, now 76, professed his love for Patty, 72, at the June 6th dedication of the new Bruce Springsteen Center for American Music on the campus of Monmouth University in Long Branch. On a personal note, I got to thank my beautiful wife of 35 years. Without her, so much of this simply would not exist, said Bruce, wiping a tear from his eye. Her love, her talent, her patience, her support are central to everything I do. She's my heart and my soul. She has struggled, and she is my hero and my favorite E Street Band member. And this next article takes us back into the world of politics under a headline that reads, Todd Blanche faces key Senate committee vote to be Trump's permanent AG. Acting Attorney General Todd Blanche's prospects for getting confirmed to his role permanently have turned a bit brighter ahead of a key committee vote August the 4th, but his pathway to approval from the full Senate isn't assured yet. Blanche got a major boost when Republican Senators John Cornyn of Texas and Tom Tillis of North Carolina agreed to support his attorney general bid on August the 3rd. They did so after Blanche formally dropped a proposed $1.776 billion anti-weaponization fund and clarified limits to President Donald Trump's controversial immunity on tax issues. We want to express our gratitude to Mr. Blanche and his staff for working with us on this, and we look forward to voting to advance his nomination out of the Senate Judiciary Committee soon, they said in a joint statement. Trump nominated Blanche, his former personal criminal defense lawyer, for the permanent attorney general role in June, several weeks after firing Attorney General Pam Bondi. Blanche was previously serving as deputy attorney general. Bondi had come under fire for her handling of the DOJ's files on convicted sex offender Jeffrey Epstein, a former longtime friend of Trump's. Trump was also reportedly frustrated with Bondi for having little success in prosecuting his political opponents and critics. Since becoming acting attorney general, Blanche has secured a controversial indictment against one prominent Trump critic, former FBI Director James Comey. Blanche also oversaw the DOJ granting Trump and his two oldest sons immunity from any past tax liability by creating an anti-weaponization fund that could have paid taxpayer dollars to Trump supporters who committed crimes during the January 6, 2021 riot at the U.S. Capitol. In the face of bipartisan backlash, Blanche said the DOJ won't move forward with the fund, which a federal judge has since also blocked. The immunity agreement, which came after Trump filed a lawsuit against the IRS, has also been widely criticized as self-dealing on Trump's part, given he nominates and can fire DOJ leaders. I wasn't involved in the settlement. I could have been involved, but I didn't choose to be, Trump told reporters on May 21st. Even if Blanche wins approval from the Senate Judiciary Committee in the August 4th vote, he still needs to win approval from the full Senate. A vote from the full body could take place before the end of the week, when senators may leave the Capitol for a scheduled August recess. Two committee Republicans placed conditions on supporting Blanche's pathway to a full Senate vote. Senator John Cornyn, a Texas Republican who will be leaving the Senate in 2027 after losing his primary to a Trump-backed candidate, told reporters on July 27th that Blanche still did not have his support because the DOJ had yet to sufficiently address his concerns about modifying the IRS settlement agreement to formally kill the anti-weaponization fund. I don't know why they're so reluctant to do that, Cornyn said. It has to be in writing. On July 16th, Senator Tom Tillis, Republican of North Carolina, who is also set to leave the Senate in January after deciding not to run for re-election, said he wouldn't provide his support until Blanche met with a group of women who have accused convicted sex offender Jeffrey Epstein of abuse. Blanche met with those women later that day, although several of them expressed frustration and disappointment following the meeting. While praising Blanche for taking the meeting, Tillis reportedly later said that, like Cornyn, he wanted to see changes to the IRS settlement agreement. The two senators changed their stance after Blanche publicly shared written documents on the terms of Trump's IRS settlement. One document said a previous order creating the Anti-Weaponization Fund is rescinded. A second document said the tax benefits for the Trump family members and business will only apply retroactively to previous years and won't benefit anyone beyond those Trump associates. Blanche has already demonstrated in his acting role that he's willing to push boundaries to advance Trump's agenda. Since taking on the top role at the Justice Department in April, Blanche has overseen a new prosecution against Trump target James Comey, charging the former FBI director with threatening to harm or kill the president by posting on social an image of seashells in the shape of 8647. 86 is a slang term that means to throw out or to get rid of, according to Merriam-Webster. And Trump is the 47th U.S. president. Comey asked a federal judge July 27th to dismiss the lawsuit, saying it's an unconstitutional effort to punish him for speaking out against the president. It's the second criminal case brought against Comey since Trump called for him to face charges in a September 2025 social media post. The first case, alleging Comey lied to Congress, was dismissed in November. The DOJ's settlement with Trump and his two oldest sons has also sparked widespread ethics concerns. Government watchdogs have argued it was inappropriate for DOJ lawyers who are arguably under the control of the president to make such a deal with the president's personal lawyers with no judicial scrutiny. The tax portion of the settlement could be a huge financial boon to the president. The New York Times reported in 2020 that Trump was in a decades-long audit battle with the IRS over a claimed $72.9 million tax refund. Losing that battle could cost him more than $100 million, according to the Times. On July 13th, a federal judge ruled the Trump lawsuit, which sought $10 billion from the IRS for failing to prevent a contractor from leaking the Trump's tax returns, was an improper attempt to legitimize giving the Trump tax benefits and setting up the Anti-Weaponization Fund. The judge blocked the three Trumps from using or referring to the deal in any official proceedings. However, it's unclear whether that order constrains the DOJ's and IRS's private dealings with the president. Amid hurdles in Blanche's nomination process, Trump continued to back his former lawyer. "Confirm Todd Blanche without delay," Trump posted on social media on July 28th. Senate Judiciary Committee Chairman Chuck Grassley, Republican of Iowa, also consistently made it clear he backed the president's pick. At a July 15th confirmation hearing for Blanche, Grassley praised the DOJ under Blanche's leadership for capturing fugitives on the FBI's most wanted list and arresting people tied to the illegal fentanyl trade. "For those who care to judge firmly and fairly, it's a record of success," Grassley said. And one more article from the political world brings us this headline: "Where's Mitch? McConnell's absence at Fancy Farm in spotlight." At this year's Fancy Farm political picnic in Kentucky, there was one notable no-show: Senator Mitch McConnell. McConnell, a Republican, skipped the annual event, dubbed Kentucky's political Super Bowl, as he continues rehab after a fall in June. On August 1st, a slew of state office holders and hopefuls alike gathered for the 146th St. Jerome Fancy Farm Picnic in Fancy Farm, Kentucky. The long-running tradition, which includes barbecue, raffles, and games, invites members of the public to hear from a lineup of political speakers slinging zingers at each other. McConnell's attendance at the picnic has become a given over the years, but with the 84-year-old not seeking re-election at the end of his term this year, his absence also coincided with what would have been his last Fancy Farm as a sitting senator. While he is not present, several speakers and crowdgoers mentioned the politician. McConnell was hospitalized the morning of June 14th after experiencing a fall that left him briefly unconscious, according to his office. After weeks of heightened speculation and interest about McConnell's condition, he broke his public silence in a June 12th statement. He said at the time that in addition to the fall, he had a bout of mild pneumonia during his hospitalization and was later moved to a rehabilitation center. On July 27th, McConnell's office released a new photo and briefing on his treatment, saying he was still undergoing intense physical therapy in a rehabilitation facility. In his most recent statement, which came days before Fancy Farm, McConnell also confirmed that he would not be attending the picnic, citing his intense physical therapy regimen per doctor's orders. "There's no place I'd rather be on the first Saturday in August than with the good people of Western Kentucky, feasting on pork and mutton," he said. "When I first attended 42 years ago, Fancy Farm was a pretty lonely place to be a Republican. But my, how times have changed. Today, Western Kentucky is a conservative Republican sea of red." And he added, "I hate that I'll miss the fun this year, but I'm sending my best wishes to the St. Jerome community for a successful picnic." This year's Fancy Farm, like most in the recent past, was largely dominated by Republican speakers, like U.S. Representative Andy Barr, who is the GOP nominee for McConnell's seat. Governor Andy Beshear, a Democrat, did not attend. During Barr's speech, he sent well wishes to McConnell, who he said he would have spoken to the day before. He reminisced about the many times he went to Fancy Farm picnics since 1984, Barr said. "When the senator first spoke here, Kentucky was a Democratic stronghold. But today, as Senator McConnell says, you can't find a Democrat with a flashlight." According to the Louisville Courier-Journal, part of the USA Today network, on the smaller Democratic side, audience members rung out with chants of, "Where's Mitch?" Charles Booker, the Democratic nominee in the race for McConnell's seat, took the question to the stage for his speech. "Okay, wait a minute. Where in the world is Mitch McConnell? What's going on with Mitch McConnell?" Booker said before calling out Barr, his opponent. "If you're ready for good quality health care so everyone has the same health care that Mitch McConnell's getting right now, stand with Booker and give Barr the boot," Booker said. And we take a dive into the health and wellness section for an article under a headline that reads, "You may be grieving all wrong." This author says that's okay. Grief is senseless. When I sat down with author Amy B. Shear to discuss her upcoming young adult novel, The Unexpected Afterlife of Ceylon Rose, one phrase synthesized the affirmation you get from reading the novel. You don't have to make sense of loss in order to heal. Through fiction, readers can set aside their own trauma to explore someone else's in a safe environment. Shear, an emotional therapy healing expert, knows that better than anyone. Her cousin Pam Schmidt was murdered at age 22, just 5 days after her father died. Pam had planned to attend his memorial service. The night before Pam was killed, she left Shear a message asking to talk and run something by her. Because of timing and distance, they planned to speak the next day. Shear never learned what Pam wanted to discuss. The book really came from after my period of very intense grief, being like, I'm doing this falling apart, and I wonder what she's doing, Shear said with a laugh. She's got to be doing something. And I started to sort of imagine my conversations with Pam and how she would be on the other side and be like, what the hell? Processing grief, something everyone has or will likely experience in their lifetime, is central to Shear's work. But the experience is universal. The navigation is individual. Bibliotherapy has proven to help those experiencing emotional distress and is preferable to no treatment at all. Fiction specifically has also been able to relieve stress and anxiety. It's important to know that grief is a full-body experience, Gina Maffa, a licensed clinical social worker and a grief and trauma therapist in New York, told USA Today. Fiction slips past our defenses because we think we're watching someone else's life. You cry for a character and then you realize

stuck. Creating a fictional world allowed her to help imagine how Pam might have experienced the afterlife. Through an afterlife support group, Salon Rose tries to figure out her own murder before moving on to the great unknown. In real life, knowing the answers to all the questions about loss or telling yourself someone is in a better place doesn't make it hurt less, according to Scheer. So all of our coping skills and our mechanism of rationalizing something doesn't work to necessarily lessen the pain. And the only way to get through it is to decide and make peace with the fact that it probably won't make sense, and that's okay. While bibliotherapy isn't a substitute for mental health therapy and other treatments, experts agree that it can help in a holistic approach. Fiction can support our healing when it dramatizes complexity instead of just delivering lessons, Maffa said. When readers identify with a grieving character, something called narrative transportation can occur, blurring the line between the reader and the story. This can help people process emotions, see their reactions as normal, and find words for what they feel. But real grief doesn't follow a neatly planned plot, and expecting it to can make you feel like you're falling short. Maffa, who's the author of Moving On Doesn't Mean Letting Go, A Modern Guide to Navigating Loss, has a two-pronged approach. First, continue. If you finish a chapter more able to name and allow what you feel and are more willing to talk about the loss out loud, plus invite in different parts of life again, it's working. And the second, stop. If your reading replaces connection and keeps you isolated, as well as if the grief itself feels bottomless rather than beginning to come in waves, also stop if sleep or appetite start slipping in one direction or another that leaves you weak and worn down, or the story becomes the only place your grief is allowed to exist. A happily ever after is in the eye of the beholder. A prescient message throughout Salon's novel is that accepting grief as a part of life is just as powerful as healing. Stories that let contradiction stand are doing something closer to the truth, Maffa said. They give readers permission through mirroring rather than instruction. Here is a person who is still a mess and yet still whole. Through Schlaer's own work, mental health work with teenagers, including queer youths and those without easy access to support, she's seen how isolation can intensify emotional pain. Schlaer herself carried guilt and questions about that missed conversation with Pam for years. Salon's story helped her accept that learning what Pam wanted to tell her might not have changed the outcome. It might only have created a different form of guilt. With the unexpected afterlife of Salon Rose, Schlaer managed to craft a lighthearted companion for anyone suffering through loss. And now's a good time for us to jump over to the money section of today's USA Today. And as we land on that section's front page, we find a headline that reads, Swimming in Debt, Record Numbers of Americans Seek Credit Counseling. A record number of consumers entered debt consolidation in the first half of 2026, with an average balance of about $40,000, according to one of the nation's largest debt management nonprofits. Nearly 15,000 new clients entered debt management plans with Money Management International in the first 6 months of the year. That is the largest year-to-date figure in a data set that dates back to 2017. The nonprofit delivered financial counseling sessions to more than 40,000 households in those months. The tally of counseling sessions has increased for five consecutive years and is up 143% since 2021. By several economic measures,

0: measures, the nation is falling deeper into debt. Household debt nationwide totals $18.8 trillion, the highest number on record, according to the Federal Reserve Bank of New York. Debt collection lawsuits have spiked in recent years, according to the Pew Charitable Trusts. Personal bankruptcies are also rising. Meanwhile, the personal saving rate stands at just 2.7%. Federal data shows that's the lowest rate since the 2022 inflation crisis. Americans are struggling with several consecutive years of rising prices. Consumer prices are up roughly 27% since the start of 2021, according to the Consumer Price Index. In a word, I would attribute a lot of this to inflation, said Todd Rossman, principal consumer finance analyst at MMI. Really, this whole post-pandemic surge in prices for just about everything is the biggest thing that's stressing household budgets. Miriam Perez, 59, of Syracuse, New York, remembers a big bag of salmon costing $23.99 since forever at her local Costco. Now it's somewhere between $40.99 and $42.99, she said, and I'm talking about in a span of a year or year and a half. Perez entered debt consolidation with MMI in late 2022. Her real estate business had stalled during the COVID-19 pandemic, leaving her with more than $100,000 in debt on several credit cards. At the pandemic's peak, she was losing $10,000 to $15,000 a month, and her savings were exhausted. I felt like I was drowning financially, she said. So do I go bankrupt or do I go into debt management, which is not great either? Debt consolidation typically bundles multiple consumer debts into a single debt with one monthly payment. Debt counselors negotiate lower interest rates on credit cards and other loans so the clients can pay down the balances more quickly. The downsides? The single monthly payment can be steep. Perez was paying more than $2,000 a month, and you don't get to use the credit cards anymore. But debt consolidation can do what many a cheesy late-night television has promised, get you out of debt quick. Perez repaid all six figures of her debt in about 3.5 years, making the final payment this year. She was able to get her real estate business back on track. Every time she flipped a house, she would make a large extra payment on the balance that she still owed. Last month, she even bought a new car. When Perez entered debt consolidation, she said, "It just felt like I exhaled for the first time in a long while." Runaway debt is hitting young Americans especially hard. Gen Z adults aged 18 to 29 are the fastest growing segment of MMI clients, with a 35% increase over the last year. Millennials at age 30 to 45 make up the largest share of MMI clients, 56%. They have an average of $43,533 in unsecured debt. Gen Z, ages 46 to 61, make up a smaller share of MMI clients but have the most debt, $53,350 on average. When consumers fall behind on debt, the culprit is often credit cards. The average credit card has an interest rate of about 21% as of May, making it one of the costliest forms of credit. American consumers are falling behind on their credit cards at levels not seen since the Great Recession era. Roughly 13% of the nation's card balance was at least 90 days delinquent in the first quarter of 2026, according to a report from the New York Fed. That figure hasn't ranged so high since 2011, when the nation was recovering from the 2008 financial crisis. To consolidate credit card debt on their own, many Americans turn to personal loans. A personal loan is typically an installment loan with a fixed interest rate and monthly payments that might stretch for 1 year or several. Competitive rates might start around 7%. and Americans are loading up on them. The share of consumers with personal loans ranged from 31% in 2017 to 38% in 2025, according to a February report from Experian. But too often, MMI reports, the personal loan approach doesn't work. Nearly half of new MMI clients hold personal loans with an average balance of nearly $19,000. A lot of do-it-yourselfers are ending up needing additional help, Rossman said. They end up running the credit cards back up and they're just moving money around. Rossman and another personal finance expert recommends another powerful tool for paying off credit card debt, the zero APR credit card. A zero APR card allows a consumer to make purchases and pay no interest for a promotional period, 12, 18, or even 24 months. When the promotion ends, interest kicks in, but only on the debt that remains on the card. Zero interest cards can be a great tool, Rossman said, for a borrower with relatively good credit and no more than $5,000 or $6,000 in debt. Cardholders with weaker credit or higher balances, Rossman said, should consider a credit counseling service. The nonprofit National Foundation for Credit Counseling serves as a clearinghouse of trusted credit counseling agencies. In another area of personal finance, this article has a headline reading, "Parents are dreaming about big Trump accounts." Here's the reality. The Trump accounts site says big things start with small steps. But if you're imagining that your child could have hundreds of thousands of dollars or maybe even millions one day in a new tax-advantaged Trump account, well, take a careful look at what it takes to make the big bucks. Building wealth depends a great deal on how many years the money remains invested after the child turns 18, and much depends on whether family, friends, your employer, and others contribute cash along the way. Much will depend, too, on how well the stock market does over several years and how the money is invested. Ideally, Trump accounts should be viewed primarily as a way to start saving as early as possible for retirement, says Spencer Look, Associate Director of Retirement Studies at the Morningstar Center for Retirement and Policy Studies in Chicago. The idea behind federal children's savings accounts, which historically had bipartisan support, is that such accounts can offer many families more room to build wealth for the next generation. Trump accounts are the first federal child savings accounts in the United States. The risk, though, is that smaller balances could be more likely to be liquidated early on, based on other research, according to Look. Families with limited means may be more likely to want to use that money that's available toward other expenses early in a young adult's life. At 18 or 19, for example, someone might want to use money for education, training, or other expenses involved with transitioning into adulthood. At 30, someone might want to use the money for a down payment on a house. Like other financial analysts, Look has concluded that children from higher income households could be more likely to receive ongoing contributions as children into Trump accounts and remain invested well into their 50s. As a result, the shot of building wealth is greater for those with more wealth to start. Babies born in 2025, 26, 27, and 28 could qualify for $1,000 in one-time seed money from the federal government once their parents or guardians sign up for an account. The children must be U.S. citizens with a valid Social Security number. It makes opening an account for a newborn very attractive and rich with dreams of wealth. One online estimate at TrumpAccounts.com indicates that $1,000 might turn into $6,000 in 18 years, even if no more money is saved in the plan. That estimate is based on no additional contributions from family, friends, or employers or others. It reflects a historical S&P 500 average. Actual results may differ, and are not guaranteed, the official online site does note. Sure, it's debatable on how big those accounts can really get over time, but $6,000 might be in the ballpark after 18 years if things go well and you made some very minimal contributions over time, based on some numbers that I ran through on an online calculator. Or maybe if things don't go as well, you could see roughly half that amount.
1: 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For more information, or if you have comments, questions, suggestions, or concerns, please call the Radio Reading Service at 904-358-6308.
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1: You've made the decision to listen to Mind's Eye Radio, in particular this reading of the Wall Street Journal from the Tuesday, August 4th edition. I'm Vince Kwiatkowski. We are cruising the back pages of the Wall Street Journal with this program. We're trying to look for something that's different, something unique, something that's not just like that. What you hear 24 hours a day, 7 days a week with my mainstream media. When I like to talk in English, but I'm looking for weird stuff, you know, something that either has weird in the title or is about something weird. How about this one? Under the food and drink section of the Wall Street Journal. They actually have that, believe me. I traded coffee for energy drinks and nearly lost my mind, is the title, with the subheading of Inside My Work Week Buzzing on Celsius and Other Caffeine-Loaded Beverages That Promise to Help Drinkers Optimize Their Lives. It's an article by Jamie Waters. I don't think we've had anything from Jamie Waters, so here we go. Let's see what he or she, I'm not certain what that is, has got to say. Quote, I have such a high caffeine tolerance, I announced to my partner as I cracked open a can of Celsius. These